0: donate to the ministry, and learn more about how to become an ambassador of the word. 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
8: For American Family News, I'm Chris Woodward. The White House is dismissing concerns about the July jobs report. Expectations were for 83,000 jobs to be added. It turns out we lost 23,000 jobs. White House Economic Advisor Kevin Hassett.
9: First of all, the momentum in the economy continues to be strong. We see durable goods orders, capital spending through the roof. People aren't being laid off. Initial claims for unemployment insurance are about the lowest they've had since World War II. And so when you see a number like that, it seems like it's dissonant with everything else that we're seeing. When we dug into the numbers, we saw that there are really two special factors. One is there was a big decline in government employment, which is partly because of DOGE and partly because there was so much snow over the winter that there were extra school days at the end of the year. And so the normal time when teachers would take the summer off was June, but a lot of them got pushed into July. And so then they show up as a layoff in July. And the end of the World Cup meant that a lot of hospitality workers were then laid off after the World Cup ended. If you take those two effects out, it was about 100,000 job number, which is about consistent with what we expected at the 88,000.
10: So you see it as an aberration more than anything, this number?
9: Yeah, and of course at the end, the proof will be in the number that we get next month. And so if you were to get a sequence of numbers like this, then there's not going to be special factors every month. But our expectation is that everything else, which is saying that we're booming, is more consistent with the decline in the unemployment rate that we saw than in the payroll number.
8: The unemployment rate is 4.1%. The U.S. Senate has approved a bill to penalize countries that continue to buy oil and gas from Russia. The idea for the measure came from the late Senator Lindsey Graham. Senators voted 86-11 in favor of the measure. Louisiana Senator Bill Cassidy has indicated that he will vote yes on the nomination of Todd Blanche for U.S. Attorney General. That should give Blanche the necessary votes.
11: Mr. Blanche is not perfect, and he will tell you this. But the choice is not between perfection and Mr. Blanche. It is between Mr. Blanche and another acting Attorney General who may not run the department effectively under President Trump.
8: Cassidy's yes vote comes on the heels of Republican Senators Lisa Murkowski and Susan Collins saying they will vote no.

0: An author and former member of the Reagan administration is concerned that Republican Ken Paxton's negative reputation is hurting his poll numbers. Here's AFN's Chad Groening.
1: Democrat senatorial candidate James Tallarico now has a one-point lead over Republican Ken Paxton in a compilation of polls by Real Clear Polling. Tallarico has made national news by espousing far-left policies that are way out of the mainstream of average Texans. Tom Palkin served on Ronald Reagan's White House staff and later became chairman of the Republican Party of Texas.
2: I think it's a testimony that he's only ahead by one because, unfortunately, Paxton has a negative reputation and some of it is deserved.
1: And Palkin says there's another issue for Republicans.
2: The potential lack of turnout and enthusiasm on the part of Republicans in general and conservatives in particular.
1: And Palkin doesn't think President Trump will help Paxton.
2: I don't think Trump has the popularity which he had in the last election cycle. I don't think it will particularly help him. I think it's going to turn out to be a negative vote against the Democratic nominee. That's our main hope because he is so extreme. Texas has never sent anybody to Washington as a senator with such extreme views.
1: I'm Chad Groening.
0: In final news, when kids in Philadelphia head back to school, many of them will be arriving in style. Fox's CJ Papa explains.
3: 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The AI safety platform will provide drivers with mapping and routing information and matches each student with every stop. Parents can use a smartphone to track their child's location from the time they board the bus.
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6: The first name and the most used name in the scripture of God is Yahweh. Say it with me.
7: Yahweh.
6: Yahweh means the God who's always there. Yahweh means the name of God, and it's used more in the Bible than any other name. In fact, it's used 6,800 times, both Old and New Testament. And the translation literally, Yahweh, means to be, or the ever-living God, or the self-existing God. All that means that God does not need anything outside of himself. He does not need anyone outside of himself for his self-existence. And that is why I want you to yell with me, praise Yahweh.
7: Praise Yahweh.
6: God bless you. The second name that revealed to us in the scripture is Yahweh Yara. Can you say that? In English, we often say Jehovah Jireh, and then the song the kids often sing here, and they have to go and explain it, you know, my provider. Because I'm going to explain to you, it's more than just a provider. The word means a lot more than just being my provider. The word Yara is the the one who sees ahead, not just the one who sees. Everybody can see, but it's the one who sees ahead. If somebody up high up there, he can see things you can't see. When was the last time did you thank God for going ahead of you and rescuing you, even when you did not know it? Because he sees your needs before you do. Because he sees your needs before the needs arises. Because he sees the problem before it appears. Because he provides a solution to your impossibility before you discover them. Because he sees your difficulties and he helps you overcome them. Because he sees your temptations and he gives you victory over them before you face them. He is Yahweh Yireh. He sees ahead and prepares ahead, even when you can't see it. Now I come to the third name that God reveals to us about himself, and that's Yahweh Rapha. Now the word Rapha means to heal, to cure, or to restore, more accurate. And beloved, God doesn't only heal and restores. Healing is his name. Can I get an amen? Healing is his name. His name is synonymous with wholeness. His name is synonymous with power for our weakness. His name is synonymous with being a balm on our wounds. His name is synonymous with healthy self-image. His name is synonymous with mending broken hearts. His name is synonymous with the renewal of our degenerate minds. His name is synonymous with restoring shattered relationships. And the greatest wholeness, of course, we're going to experience when we see him face to face, because the Bible said we're going to be like him. And imagine that day. We're going to be like Jesus. And that is why we praise and we worship, adore Yahweh Rapha. We praise who?
7: Yahweh Rapha.
6: And the fourth name God reveals to us about himself is Yahweh Nissi. God is my banner. Now, beloved Himirat, please, when you're fighting under Yahweh's flag, let me tell you, on the authority of the Word of God, you are assured of victory. Listen, you and I know from practical everyday life, we know that we honor and respect the American flag. And the reason we honor and respect the flag is because for those who have fought for that flag and died in protecting that flag, because of the freedom that we have, we owe to those who gave their life to defend the flag, the very prosperity we enjoy, and we might not have it for much longer, but at least we've got it now, the very prosperity we have is because people fought and died for that flag. In the same way, when we praise Yahweh Nissi, we're waving his flag. We are saying to the enemy of our soul, take this, Satan. We are waving and we are marching under Yahweh's flag. I am under Yahweh's magnificent oversight. I am under Yahweh's control. And because Yahweh is Nissi and is my Nissi, Satan, you need to know that my victory is assured. Satan, you need to know that you cannot destroy me and you cannot destroy God's purpose in my life until he says so. You haven't heard me say this. When people worried about me going here or traveling or whatever, then they come and say, are you sure you're doing this? I say, listen, I am indestructible until God says so. Until he calls me home, I am indestructible. And so are you. So are you. Beloved, we need to fly the Lord's flag. We need to fly it in our lives. We need to fly it over our souls. We need to fly it over our families. We need to fly it over our homes. And we need to fly it over our marriages. We need to fly it over our church. And that is the secret of victory. I don't know, only you do, what giants are you facing in your life. I don't know what giants are you facing right now. I don't know. I don't know, but you do. I don't know whom you think out to destroy you. I don't know who's trying to destroy your marriage, or who's trying to destroy your family, or who's trying to destroy your business. I don't know, but you do. I don't know who or what is terrifying you and causing you to live in fear and in terror and anxiety and worry. I don't know what past experience that is haunting you and that's pulling you back. Every time you want to go forward, that past experience pulls you back. But whatever giant you are facing today, you can yell, praise Yahweh Nessie. Praise who? He is bigger than any giant in your life. He is greater than any problem. He is mightier than any obstacle. He is higher than any mountain that you're facing. Say it with me. Praise Yahweh. And the fifth one is Yahweh Makadosh. That's the Hebrew word which means to be set apart. Be set apart. Dedicated for a cause. Set aside. Makadosh is used of people when they're being set aside for a task, or sometimes actually used for utensils in the temple. When they put these utensils for holy use, for God's use in the temple, they're not allowed to be used for anything else. That word is used, Makadosh. This utensils are Makadosh. This people are Makadosh. And is translated, yes, in English, holy. Holy. I am told there are so many pastors and Bible teachers who do not want to use the word holy. They do not want to use the word holiness because they say it actually causes unreasonable restriction over their behavior. How far we've come. How far we've come. Think about this. The word that means to be cleansed and set apart is now an offense. The Bible said without holiness, no one can see God. Say that with me. Without holiness, no one can see God. What does it mean? It means to be separated from sin. It means to be set aside or dedicated. Listen to me. When we say God is holy, it means that He's totally separated from sin, that He is totally set aside from all impurities. It means, as He said and described Himself in Leviticus chapter 20 and verse 7, I am Yahweh Makadosh. This is the way God describes Himself. You can't improve on that. God's holiness also means that He's free to act in ways that may not make sense to us, but make perfect sense to Him. And He goes to God, why are you doing this? Why is this happening, God? I got this. Not me. God is saying that. I got it. It's under my control. Don't panic. Listen to me. When we try to put God in a box, I want you to remember that it is Yahweh Makadosh. Say it with me. Yahweh Makadosh. He is totally free to act graciously when we expect judgment. He is free to manifest Himself differently from what we expected. But also God sets Himself apart for His church. This is the one thing that tears me up. I'm telling you, and I'm going to explain to you what I mean by this. John 17, the high priestly prayer, where Jesus praying not just for the disciples, but for those who are going to come and believe through their message. You see, God set Himself apart for the believers. He set Himself apart for their holiness. He set Himself apart for their encouragement. He set Himself apart for their empowerment. He set Himself apart for us to be the totality of His focus. Think about that. Think about that. When you begin to comprehend that, I pray that everyone will get it. If you are His child, God is set apart for you to be the totality of His focus. And when that happens, when you get it, I pray to God you get it, okay? When you get it, you want to be set apart totally for Him. You can't help it. And so, we praise who? Yahweh. Six, Yahweh Shalom. He is our peace. He is our peace. In the book of Judges, chapter 6, verse 24, Gideon builds an altar to the Lord and he called it Yahweh Shalom. Yahweh Shalom. Say it with me.
7: Yahweh Shalom.
6: Why? Because at that time, God's people had no peace. They had no peace of mind. They had no peace physically. They had no peace at all. I want you to remember this. When Satan comes, especially in the days we're living in right now, and try to steal your peace, I want you to remember that, okay? Whatever you're going through right now, remember Yahweh is what? Here you go. Yahweh. Back then, the Israelites are being harassed by their enemies. I mean, they could not get a decent night's sleep. They were harassed and harassed day after day. And they come in as soon as their crops are ready to be harvested. They light a fire and they burn them and they become impoverished. And they got in such a miserable situation. They were on the verge of death. And one day, listen to me, one day they faced up to the source of the lack of peace. This is the problem. We never go to the source. We always focus on the symptoms. We stay with the symptoms. But you need to go to the source. Find out what is causing that lack of peace. And they faced up to it. They faced up to the fact that the reason for the lack of peace is they're disobedient to Yahweh. And so they cry to the Lord. And the Lord sends an angel to a man, very ordinary man, in fact, beyond ordinary. The name is Gideon. As a matter of fact, when the angels appeared to him, he said, "Oh, you mighty man of God." And Gideon turned to be an Italian. And he said, "You talking to me? Are you talking to me? I'm the man of courage. You came to the wrong guy. This is the wrong address. You need to go somewhere else." No, it was you. It was you. Because you plus God equal mighty power. Don't you ever forget that. And so the Lord gives them victory, and they name the place Yahweh Shalom. I want to tell you something you can take to the bank. Not literally, but you know what I mean. If you do not experiencing genuine, deep, abiding peace, it's for two reasons. Either you have never given your life to Jesus Christ and never experienced His presence in your life, or the vast majority of people who are listening to me right now are come under the second category, is that they're living in blatant disobedience to the Word of God. In either case, God can change it today. He can change it today. Yahweh Shalom. Praise Yahweh Shalom. Yahweh Roy. Actually, it's more than just the Lord is my shepherd. It really is. The Hebrew word is so tender. I wish I could explain it. It's so tender. Now, we don't see sheep, we don't see shepherds, and we don't even relate to that to begin with. But the word does really mean more than just the Lord is my shepherd. Ro'i means that His grace is perfect for me, that His peace endures in my life, that His leading of me is most thoughtful, that His comfort to me is superior than all others, that His companionship is eternal and forever, that His assurance banishes all my fears, that His provision makes my enemy flee, that His anointing is my abundance, and that His goodness and mercy is overflowing. Can I get an amen? Amen. Praise Yahweh Roy. Say it with me. Pray. Okay, I come to the eighth one, and it's found in Jeremiah 23, verse 5. Yahweh tasdiknu. I know it's hard to get your tongue around it. Don't worry about it. Yahweh tasdiknu, the Lord our righteousness. In Jeremiah 23, 5, Jeremiah prophesied of the coming of Jesus, the Messiah. Now, Isaiah and Jeremiah probably gave us more detailed prophecy about the coming of Christ hundreds of years before He was born. We saw Abraham gave us a prophecy 2,000 years before he was born. In fact, Jesus said, "Abraham longed to see my day," and he saw my day. But here's what he said. Let me read the scripture to you. This is the name by which he will be called. This is a future prophecy. That he will be called the Lord our righteousness. Remember, during the time of the prophecy, this prophecy came as a nice glass of cold water to a thirsty and parched people. Because during that time of Jeremiah, there were many prophets who are false prophets. They were prophesying falsely. That sounds familiar. So many of the priests were just busy feathering their own nests. They're feathering their own nests. Those who preach prosperity gospel, they're the ones who are prospering, not the congregation. Violence was rampant. Bloodshed. I could never understand, and I don't get into politics, as you know, but I will speak the truth. I could never understand anybody can vote for anyone who is pro-abortion when God said bloodshed is abhorrent to me. I know you know this. And it's not because I nearly was aborted that this is significant to me. It's significant to me because God said, I abhor bloodshed. And a person who doesn't have his or her compass right on life, they got it messed up everywhere else. The spiritual leaders in the time of Jeremiah were confused. They were uncertain. And here comes the word from the Lord. The day is coming. The day is coming. And I'm sending my Messiah who be called my righteousness. And you know, not long ago when I was preaching from the Sermon on the Mount, I told you, we have no righteousness if we live 2 million lifetimes, if we do a lot of good work that lasts million years. We have no righteousness. We have no right standing with God the Father. Only through the righteousness of Jesus Christ are we righteous before God. In fact, the word literally means, testikno, means an upright or straight or an arrow sometimes referred to. No wonder the Apostle Paul could say, 1 Corinthians chapter 1, verse 30, he said, Christ is our righteousness. We have no righteousness without Jesus. Praise Yahweh testikno. Say it with me. Praise. Finally, for now anyway. Ninth name is Yahweh Shammah. Actually, literally can be the God who hears me. But the one who hears me is because he's there all the time. The God who's always there or God who always hears me. Beloved, listen to me. He is there for you every moment of every day. He never puts you on hold to take another call. He never turns you down. He never ignores you. He never says, oh, no, not you again. In fact, the Bible said he rejoices over us with singing. He's delighted when you come to him. He loves it when you genuinely want to fellowship with him. He loves it when you want to be in intimacy with him. In Matthew 28:20, Jesus said, lo, I am with you. How often? Always. How many times?
7: Always.
6: Praise with me. Yahweh Shammah. I'm almost at the end, but I want to give a word of testimony. I have never begun to praise the names of God without being engulfed in the presence of God. Not one time. I don't know if I'm giving away family secrets, but I was up at 4 o'clock and in another room, of course, praying, and I was praying loud. My wife jumped out of bed and said, are you okay? I said, yeah, just praising God. Listen, the more I know God, the more I want to praise him. And the more I see him working in my life, the more I see his power and sovereignty surrounding me. Now, what I want you to do as we come to the end, I want you to go through the list with me. All the nine names. Praise.
7: Yahweh.
6: Praise.
7: Yahweh.
6: Praise.
7: Yahweh.
6: Praise.
7: Yahweh.
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7: Yahweh.
6: Praise.
7: Yahweh.
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7: Yahweh.
6: Praise.
7: Yahweh.
6: Praise. Father, I pray in the name of Jesus, teach us in these tough, hard days. Teach us to praise your names. That is the secret of our power. That's the secret of victory. Lord, I pray that we would develop intimacy with you, that regardless of what happens all around us, we know that we have power where power really belongs. You, Lord Jesus. In your name I pray. Amen and amen and amen.
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13: Hello, Tim Wildman here, President of American Family Association and American Family Radio. 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
19: In her singleness, Nancy DeMoss Wohlgemuth testified,
20: "God has been so good to me, even through the tears and the heartaches. God has been so faithful. His will is good. And I guess if I have any regret, it's only that I haven't trusted him more."
19: By God's grace, you can learn to say the same. This is Revive Our Hearts with Nancy DeMoss Wohlgemuth, author of Lies Women Believe and the Truth That Sets Them Free. For Friday, August 7th, I'm Dana Gresh. Today, we're wrapping up our series, Embracing Singleness. Nancy DeMoss Wohlgemuth recorded this content back in 2002, years before she married her late husband, Robert. But the truths she shared have proven timeless. Later today, you'll hear from Dr. Helen Rosevier, a single missionary to the Congo, and I think her words are going to encourage and inspire you, whether you're a single listener or not. I'm excited for all that lies ahead for us today, so let's dive in. Here's Nancy.
20: For the past week or so, we've been looking at 1 Corinthians chapter 7 and talking about this whole matter of the gift of singleness, realizing that both marriage and singleness are a gift. If you're single, then you have the gift of singleness. If you're married, then you have the gift of marriage. And we've been seeing that we're to embrace whatever calling God has given us, take it as a calling from the Lord, receive it with thanksgiving, and then give it back to Him and make out of that gift something that is of eternal value. We've kind of walked through the chapter of 1 Corinthians chapter 7, but as we bring this series to a close, I want to back up to the paragraph that precedes 1 Corinthians chapter 7, the last paragraph of chapter 6, and I want to read what I think is really the bottom line foundational principle behind everything we've been talking about as it relates to singleness or marriage. The last two verses of 1 Corinthians chapter 6, Paul says, "Do you not know that your body is a temple of the Holy Spirit?" Now, to put this in context, I'm jumping in the middle of another section where he's been talking about the whole matter of immorality and calling God's people to live lives that are morally pure, that their bodies belong to God. And he says, in that context, "Do you not know that your body is a temple of the Holy Spirit who is in you?" God, the Holy Spirit, who lives in you, whom you have received from God. You are not your own. Verse 20, "You were bought with a price. Therefore, honor," or some translations say, "glorify God with your body." And we've been talking, as Paul does in chapter 7, about marriage and singleness, about serving the Lord, about moral purity, about some of these issues that touch us as married and single women. And I believe that this last paragraph of chapter 6 is the launching pad for all of chapter 7. This is where we have to start. And this is where it all comes back, to realize several things. First of all, that God lives in me. If you are a child of God, what an incredible thought that your body is a house for God, a temple for God. Now, whether you're married or single, that gives your life incredible significance. It means where you go is important. What you look at is important. What you do with your hands, where you go with your feet, what you do with that mind, how you love with that heart, what you give that heart to, it's really important because your body is just a temple, a holy place for a Holy Spirit. God lives in me. God has bought me at a great price, Paul says, which has incredible implications. It means I don't belong to myself. I'm not my own. My life is not my own. It's not up to me to decide what to do with my life. He owns me. I belong to Him. So every decision of my life, I need to be consulting with my owner, consulting with my master. He has the right to do with my life whatever He pleases. Whatever God chooses for my life, He has the right to choose. I don't have the right to make those choices for my own life. When I came to Him and trusted Him as my Savior and He received me into His family, I gave up those rights to Him. Now, there's no more wonderful way to live. It's scary on the front end when you're looking that direction. But once you've stepped over that line and trusted Christ as the Lord of your life, then you realize He really can be trusted to do what is right with your life. And so Paul says, because all these things are true, because God lives in me, because He bought me, because He owns me, because I belong to Him, therefore, I am to glorify God. That's my purpose in life. That's why I live. I don't live to be happy. I don't live to be comfortable. I don't live to have an easy life. I don't live to take home a paycheck. I don't live to please myself. Revelation chapter 4, verse 11 tells us we were created for His pleasure, to bring Him joy. So the question in life isn't what will bring me joy, what will make me happy. Now, I'll tell you what will bring you joy is trust and obedience. Surrender to Jesus as Lord. But that's not why I trust and obey. The goal isn't how can I be happy. The goal is how can I bring pleasure to Him? How can I glorify God? How can my life become a walking, living advertisement for Jesus? How can my life give the world a right opinion about God? Glorify Him with your body and with your spirit, which belong to God. And so you and I, whether single or married, are called to live lives that are centered in God and centered in others, not centered in ourselves. Called to live life for His glory. We're called to make a non-negotiable lifetime surrender of all that we are to Jesus as Lord. And I want to tell you, I think one of the things that has most helped me really enjoy my years, even as a single woman, has been that when I was a young girl, a little girl, I came to the point where I made a conscious lifetime surrender to Jesus as Lord. Non-negotiable. I just recognized that He was my master. And I surrendered myself to that. And it's as if I handed the Lord a blank sheet of paper and signed my name on the bottom and said, "Now, Lord, You fill in the blanks. Here's a contract. I'm signing it. I don't know what You want with my life. I don't know what it will mean. I don't know where I will go, where You will send me, what You will have me to do, but I trust You and I surrender to You as the Lord of my life." Is that scary? Yes. But I'll tell you, it's foolish to try and run it myself because I really can't. We know how little control we really have over our own lives. Some of you would very much like to be married, and you're not single by choice. Some of you would like the gift of marriage, and you realize you don't really have a lot of control over that matter. And so the key to joy I have found in my life is to surrender to Jesus as Lord and to say, Lord, it's all yours. There's another passage in the New Testament that touches on this matter of a wholehearted surrender to Jesus as Lord. And it's in Romans chapter 12, beginning in verse 1. Now, I would encourage you sometime to go back and read the few verses at the end of chapter 11, because that's the context here. Paul is talking about the wisdom and the sovereignty and the greatness of God. And in that context, he says, Romans 12, 1, therefore, I urge you, I beg you, brothers, in view of God's mercy, to offer your bodies as living sacrifices, holy and pleasing to God. This is your reasonable act of worship. In light of what he has done for you, how could you think of living any other way? Put yourself on the altar and say, God, here I am, all of me. Have me, use me, control me, fill me. Do whatever you want to with my life. Paul goes on to say in the second verse of Romans 12, don't be conformed any longer to the pattern of this world, but be transformed by the renewing of your mind. And then you will be able to test and approve what God's will is, his good, pleasing, and perfect will. Now, you see, we want it the other way around. We want to test the will of God first, find out what it is, have God write out the contract, and then we want to take a look at it and decide whether or not we want to sign it. We want to take a look at that will and say, if we think it's good and pleasing. And God says, no, that's not the way it works. First of all, you consecrate yourself to me. Give yourself to me as a living sacrifice. And then you'll be able to find out for yourself how good and sweet and pleasing and wonderful my will really is. I can tell you, ladies, that I really do love the will of God. Now, I don't always immediately love every point of the will of God. And I've had my share of kicking and screaming and resenting and resisting the will of God. But I look back at what God has shown me of his will, and I say, it is good. God has been so good to me, even through the tears and the heartaches. God has been so faithful. His will is good. And I guess if I have any regret, it's only that I haven't trusted him more, that I haven't been quicker to surrender wholeheartedly to that will. One of my heroes in the faith is a woman named Dr. Helen Rosevere, who was for many years a missionary surgeon in what was then Belgian Congo. She's written a wonderful book. I think it's out of print now. It's called Living Sacrifice. And let me read to you a portion of what she writes in that book about what it means to live life as a living sacrifice. She says, we have no rights but to love and obey God, to be submissive to his will and utterly loyal to his leadership. To be a living sacrifice will involve all my time. God wants me to live every minute for him in accordance with his will and purpose. 60 minutes of every hour, 24 hours of every day being available to him. No time can be considered as my own or as off duty or free. I cannot barter with God about how much time I can give to serve him. Whatever I am doing, be it a routine salary job or housework at home, be it vacation time and free or after work Christian activities, all should be undertaken for him to reveal his indwelling presence to those around me. To be a living sacrifice will involve all my possessions. Everything I have is in trust, be it financial or material. All should be available to God for the furtherance of his kingdom. My money is his if I am to live sacrificially. I must look to him for guidance in its use, with no sense that a certain percentage is my own by right of labor. I relinquish that right to him. He has the right to direct the spending of each penny, my home or my car, my typewriter. That'll show you it was a few years ago when she served. My typewriter or my clothes. He put computer in there. Anything I own is to be considered God's, to be used as he instructs, and even loaned to another should he desire. To be a living sacrifice will involve all of myself, my will and my emotions, my health, my thinking, my activities, all are to be available to God, to be employed as he chooses, to reveal himself to others, glorifying God. Should he see that someone would be helped to know him through my being ill, I accept ill health and weakness. I have no right to demand what we call good health. I've no right even to demand a sound mind, except insofar as this glorifies God. I am to be wholly His. All rights are His, to direct my living so that He can most clearly reveal Himself through me. God has the right then to choose my job and where I work, to choose my companions and my friends. To be a living sacrifice will involve all my love. My emotions and desires are to be actively dedicated to the Lord with one burning desire, to worship Him more worthily and to serve Him more wholeheartedly. I relinquish the right to choose whom I will love and how, giving the Lord the right to choose for me. I accept His law in His word as my standard in this, as in all other departments of my life. Whether I have a life partner or not is wholly His to decide, and I accept gladly His best will for my life. I must bring all the areas of my affections to the Lord for His control. For here, above all else, I need to sacrifice my right to choose for myself. I dare not trust myself in this area. God knows that which is in my own best interest and which will make me more wholly available to Himself for the fulfilling of His perfect law of liberty. I need to be so utterly God's that He can use me or hide me as He chooses, as an arrow in His hand or in His quiver. I will ask no questions. I relinquish all my rights to Him who desires my supreme good. He knows best. And that's what it means to be a living sacrifice. And Paul says that's your reasonable act of worship. In light of who God is and what He has done for us, anything less is foolishness. Oh, Father, how I pray that each one of us would make our lives that living sacrifice. And some of us have done that in the past, but we've kind of climbed off the altar. So I pray that even in this moment, we would make of ourselves a living sacrifice to You. Wholly surrendering ourselves, our time, our possessions, our rights, our future, our relationship, our possessions, everything we are, everything we have. Our affections, our love life, our relationships, everything to You. And thank You, Lord, that as we do, we will discover that Your will is good and pleasing and to be desired above all other things in heaven and on earth. Accept, I pray, the sacrifice that we make of ourselves to You this night. I pray in Jesus' name.
2: That's Nancy DeMoss Wolgemuth praying for each of us, that God would give us the grace to offer ourselves wholly to Him. It's not just our relationship status that we're invited to surrender. God wants all of us. And I love that Nancy closed our series with a word on Helen Rosevear. And what a beautiful example we have in her. Helen viewed her life as a living sacrifice she could gladly offer to God, even in the face of intense suffering. Now, toward the end of her life, she joined our friends at the book company, Ten of Those, to reflect on her time as a single missionary. Jonathan Carswell, founder and president of Ten of Those, is the one interviewing her.
21: Dr. Rosevear, thank you for joining us today. You went through many traumatic experiences in the 1960s when you were in the Congo. How, if ever, did you come to terms with those experiences?
22: I don't think we really thought about coming to terms with them. It's difficult to explain, but before we ever went to the mission field, I'd really said to God I was willing for anything within His will. I think the prayer that Jesus prayed in the garden, not my will but Yours be done, I wanted that to be true for me. So whatever the Lord allowed to happen, I think we accepted as being His will, even though sometimes it's hard to understand how it could be His will. But then another verse He kept giving us in various different situations, He kept giving us the verse, my grace is sufficient. That even when things were really difficult, when there's a beat up, something really harsh, there's the certainty my grace is sufficient. And it was, his grace was always sufficient in each individual day, in each circumstance. And then later, looking back more, the Lord gave a particular attitude, perhaps, of looking at what had occurred. He said, can you thank me? And initially, of course, I said, no way. But then when you looked at it and thought, I'm not thanking him for the evil. You only thank God for the good things he gives. But he said, can you thank me for trusting you? And that was quite a revolutionary thought to me, that I'd always thought of me trusting him, but not of him trusting me. He said, can you thank me for trusting you with this experience, even if I never tell you why? And that brought its own peace. As soon as one said, thank you. I don't know what you're doing, Lord. I don't know why you're allowing this. But if it's part of your purposes, thank you for trusting me. Immediately, he poured in his peace, and there was an acceptance that wasn't difficult.
21: As a woman, what did you bring to the ministry that you were involved in?
22: I never thought about it like that. In fact, out there in Africa when I was ministering, fortunately, the Africans didn't even think of me as a woman. I was a doctor. It's very simple. I wore a white coat and a stethoscope around my neck. I was a doctor. But God had a specific job, and God chose whom he wanted for that particular job. I think it's like sending Jonah to Nineveh. He sent me to that bit of Congo because, I suppose, as a woman, I wasn't threatening to the national men. I was single, so I had time. I didn't have to think about family as well. And the job I was asked to do was very, very time-consuming. We did work almost round the clock. And that would have been very difficult if I'd had my own family and home to care for. I enjoyed serving. Right from the time I was first a Christian, I found that in serving others, I had a way of expressing my love for the Lord. And I just was happy in that, and it fitted the job God had asked me to do. So I never really thought about being a woman. I was a person of the job. In fact, we used to have a saying in our mission, the woman's the man to do the job. There were more women than there were men doing the job out there.
21: As I say, Helen, there's hundreds of women here today. If, as you do now, have the opportunity to share with the next generation, as it were, of women, what would you be most keen to say?
22: Have you fallen in love with Jesus? I know you know he died to save you. I know you ought to love him, but do you love the Lord Jesus? Not just as Saviour and friend, but as Lord and Master. Is he the all in all to you? Are you willing to hand your rights over to him? Your right to choose whether you're married or single, whether you work here or somewhere else, what job you do. Are you allowing God to be totally in control of everything because of your love for him? I think that's the secret to really finding the niche that God has for you in his total overall plan and doing it because you love him.
21: Dr. Osler, thank you ever so much for your time. Thank you.
22: Thank you.
19: You heard it from Dr. Helen Rosevear. The secret to embracing your singleness is to spend these years loving Jesus and serving him out of that love. During her years as a missionary, Helen helped build hospitals, she trained nurses, and she treated thousands of patients. But more than this, she saw a need for deeper healing in the Congo, healing that could only come through Jesus Christ. She spent her days opening her Bible among these people and telling them about the salvation available to them in Jesus. And talk about a joyful, purposeful life. It wasn't without its challenges, but no Christian life ever is. And you know what? This secret to joy in singleness is really the secret to joy in marriage and motherhood and widowhood. I mean, it's the secret to the Christian life. We burst at the seams with purpose when we realize we're not our own, but that we belong, body and soul, to Jesus. That was Helen Rosevear's life message, and I hope we'll make it ours as well. We just listened to an interview produced by 10 of Those. Now, if you're not familiar, 10 of Those is a book ministry that helps everyone access the best Christian books from a variety of publishers. Each resource is carefully chosen to ensure it points to Jesus. If you've enjoyed the Resource Center at True Woman 25, then you've been blessed by 10 of Those. They brought in all those wonderful books for us. Our friends at 10 of Those want you to know they've got three books in all those wonderful books for us. Our friends at 10 of Those want you to know they've got three books by or about Helen Rosevere. Two of those, Count It All Joy and

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Next week, we're talking about another season of a woman's life, motherhood. More specifically, we'll be encouraging all you young moms to press on in the Lord. The work you're doing in your home is so meaningful, and I'm excited to spend a week exploring this truth together. Please be back for Revive Our Hearts.

0: News that as a small business owner herself, she sympathizes with the mini mart.
1: For them to have that hanging over their head, I'm sure they weren't sleeping at night. So I'm hoping that they wake up feeling very loved on and supported, that the entire town is literally turning out for them.
0: Bucky's also has a lawsuit out in Canton, Georgia against Teddy's Market. They claim that Teddy's teddy bear logo is too similar to the cartoony style of the beaver. Craig Chandler is a Teddy's Market customer. He told Atlanta News First that he doesn't see the resemblance between the two logos.
2: Love them both. Huge Bucky's fan, but I don't agree that it looks like a Bucky. It's a different animal, different name. Don't know if I follow that.
0: I'm Caleb Castile.
3: 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The new sensors work just like a smoke detector, and all of the openings on the side and on the top are looking for one thing: the molecules coming from vapes that have taken over bathrooms. The legal age to vape is 21, but minors have been vaping, much like their parents or grandparents might have been smoking at school. 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
7: If something is broken in your body, anesthesia is not the solution. 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I've seen this many times with Gracie. They can't do surgery without anesthetizing her. But anesthetizing her is not the goal. In our society, in our culture, you just see anesthesia being promulgated in whatever destructive form it takes. Feeling better has become the preeminent goal of our culture. Gracie lives with pain all the time. She could be out of pain today, but she wouldn't be able to function. That cannot be her goal. The goal has to change to, okay, what best equips me to deal with this pain? And part of that is I accept that this is what it is. My body is just broken, but I'm going to enjoy it to the max of what I can, even though I'm going to be in pain. I'm not trying to get out of pain. I'm trying to live life.
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9: He was disturbed by this. He was just constantly, as a bell rings, back and forth swings, and this was what was going on inwardly, because he knew that this was of significance. So once more, verse 8. And it came about in the morning that his spirit was disturbed, and he sent and he called all the Chartumim, all the Chartume Mitzrayim, all the enchanters, or the soothsayers, we might say, of Egypt, and all her wise ones. So her being Egypt. Now, this shows how much Pharaoh wanted to know the interpretation. Now, we're studying as well the book of Daniel on our weekly television show, and there is similarities, are there not, between Pharaoh's dream and Yosef coming and interpreting it when the wise men of Egypt, or in Daniel's case, the wise men of Babylon, they were unable. And we see here, these wise men, and I use the phrase so-called wise men, well, they were intelligent in the things of this world, or they were able in some supernatural means to do tricks and deceive and fortune tell in a false way. but they were not able to have any understanding of God's revelation. No, it takes a man of God, a woman of God for that. So he called for the enchanters of Egypt and all of her wise ones, and Pharaoh told to them his dream, but no interpretation of them to Pharaoh. So they could not offer any interpretation, any solution to that dream. Verse 9. Now, before we look at verse 9, we need to realize that this would be rare, because they could always come up with something. You might recall in the book of Daniel, they said once, if you just tell us the dream, we'll be able to give you the interpretation. But we can't do what you're asking, telling you what the dream was and its interpretation. You have to meet us halfway, and we'll be able to. Well, later on in the book of Daniel, that happened, and they were unable. And here again, in the book of Genesis, in our study, they heard the dream. He told it, but they could not give the interpretation. Verse 9. And then the captain of the cupbearers, he spoke to Pharaoh, saying, "My sin." Now, the sin that he's referring to is that he had agreed when Yosef made known, and this is where we finished up last week, he had promised Yosef that when this became fulfilled, that is his restoration back to being the king's cupbearer, when that occurred, he would remember Yosef and share with Pharaoh that there is a Hebrew man who's in prison unjustly. But notice, 2 years had transpired, and there was no remembering of Yosef. He was left there by himself. So he says here, "My sin, I," and the word here is "cause to remember today." He made mention of it, his sin. So he says what happened. He says, look at verse 10. Pharaoh was angry, that exceedingly anger, that enragement. He was very angry with his servants, or concerning his servants. And he set me into custody in the building of the chief of the butchers, or the chief assassin. And with me was also we both had a dream, I and him. And it says, look at the end of verse 11, this important phrase, Ishke Pitron Chalamo Chalamnu. A man according to the interpretation of the dream that we dream. Meaning this, each one of us, what happened to us was the interpretation of each of our dreams that we had dreamed. So the dreams were rare. But here's what he says. Look now at verse 12. And there with us, Na'ar Ivri. There was a young Hebrew man. Now that word, Na'ar, implies an individual who is maybe like a teenager in this or early 20s. Now Yosef at this time, he's a little bit older than that. He's around, if we're not mistaken, in his early 30s. So he says, and there with us, a Hebrew young man, a servant of the chief butcher, or the chief executioner. And we told to him, and here's what it says at the end of verse 12. And he interpreted for us our dreams. A man, according to his dream, that was solved. So he says again, exactly what his interpretation was that he gave, thus was the reality of each man. Now, what

0: he's saying here in the biblical language is very simple to discern. He's saying his interpretations were factual. This one knows truly, not like these Chartumim, these false wise men, not like those, but in reality, he knows the interpretation of dreams. Now, verse 13. And it came about, just as he interpreted for us, thus it was. I was restored unto my posts, and he, it says here literally, and him hung. So he was hung, but it's emphatic. Him was hung. Verse 14. And Pharaoh sent, and he called Joseph. Now imagine, we see here that there's now a connection between Pharaoh and Joseph. And this has to do with the dream that Joseph had all the way back many years ago, approximately 12 years ago, when he was in the land of Canaan. Now, he saw the results, but he didn't see the process on how to get there. And that is a very important principle for you and me to learn. Many times, we are given what the results are going to be. And we have that burden, that desire for that. But we don't know the process, those things that we have to endure to arrive there. And why is that? Because we have to walk, that is, live in faith. How do we understand that? Live trusting God. So all that took place, and I want to emphasize this, all the suffering, the hardship, the enduring, the injustice, the false accusations, all of that, along with the loneliness, being separated from his family, all these things, they work together for good in the life of Joseph. So let me speak just directly to you right now. You who say, yes, I want the will of God, but it seems so far away. Well, think about Joseph for a moment. Having this dream that he was going to become the leader of the family, that they would all bow down to him. And now he hasn't seen any of them, and his prospects for seeing them are very slim in his mind, because he has gone from being a slave in a chief official in the Egyptian Empire now to a lowly slave, having been wasting away in prison for 12 years. But one day, the day that God wants it to, like that, we're going to see a change. And it's going to happen quickly. God, so frequently, it may seem slow, it may seem hard, but when God says yes, it happens rapidly. And what is the reason for me saying this? Well, let's go back to where we left off. Look at verse 14. And Pharaoh sent and called Joseph. Now, the rabbis point out that there's something significant. When we look at this text, especially the last few verses, there has been an emphasis upon pronouns. Him, him, him, or me, me, me, depending upon who's talking. But now we see something different, because here we find Joseph's name being mentioned. It does not say, Vayishlach Paro Vayikra Oto, and Pharaoh sent and called him. We know who the him is, Joseph, but his name appears there. And that is significant because it shows an identity. It shows a person, a recognition. What it's saying here is that Pharaoh recognized Joseph by name. He called him by name, and that's important. It says, Vayritzuhu, and they caused him to run. Now, your Bible probably says, and this is fine, they rushed him, they hurried him, but literally, it's the hif'il, which is the verbal stem of causation, and it's a verb run. So it's they, not ran, but they caused him to run from the boar, from the pit. And again, this is a significant word relating to tomb and the decay and just something very, very bad. So now there's a change. And they shaved him. And also it says that he was clothed with garments. So notice that there is a transformation. He was shaved and they put new garments. Now, all of this is to show a, not transition, but a transformation. And here's what we need to see. Even though in one day there was that manifestation of the transformation, that transformation really took place over that period, those of 12 years. We see the manifestation of that. See, Yosef, he was in a hole, in a dungeon, in a prison, and his flesh, the physical was decaying, but the spiritual was being transformed. So when you're going through hard times and difficulties and being made to simply endure and trying to press on, and it's difficult to press on, realize that's only fleshly. That those things that are difficult, painful, sometimes full of sorrow, those things are working in the inner person to bring about a spiritual transformation. And that's why, remember what the text says. Over and over we hear, and God was with Yosef. God was with Yosef. What was he doing? Working in his life. So don't discount these hard times, these misfortunes from a human perspective. Realize this is God being faithful to complete the good work that he began in you. So they caused him to run from the boar, from the hole, from the dungeon. And he was shaved and he was had a change of clothes. All this is transformation. And he came to Pharaoh, Vayavo. Now, we would expect it to say, Vayavihu, they brought him to Pharaoh. But it doesn't say that. And he came to Pharaoh. Now, the emphasis here is on him being in charge of the situation. It is because of this transformation that he is going to actually take leadership in this encounter with the king of Egypt. Verse 15. And Pharaoh said to Yosef, here again, does not say, Vayomer Paro el, or Leoto to him. Lo, it would be, Vayomer Paro lo, doesn't say that. It says, and Pharaoh said to Yosef, a dream I have dreamed, but there is no interpretation with me. So he has the dream, but he doesn't understand it, and he is greatly burdened by it. Now, here again, what we see is this. I mean, it's almost as though the government of Egypt, This world-leading empire has come to a halt because Pharaoh had had a dream. But here again, not your typical dream. He knows inwardly. It is ringing against his soul that this has significance. He says, verse 15, a dream I have dreamed, but an interpretation there is not with me. And I have heard concerning you saying, you hear a dream and an interpretation is with it. So you're saying you hear a dream, and with that hearing comes an interpretation with it, meaning you have a gift. Now, the way it's written in Hebrew is unique, odd, what we would say is unorthodox, but the reason for that uniqueness is to emphasize something. Pharaoh realizes, you hear a dream, and with that comes an interpretation. You hear both. No one else does. You do. Now, the wrong conclusion that Pharaoh is reaching is that it has to do with Yosef. He is not including God in this, and we're going to see that's exactly the first thing that Yosef does. So he says, I have heard concerning you, saying, you hear a dream, and there's an interpretation with it. Verse 16, our last verse in this installment. Vayan Yosef et Paro. And Yosef answered Pharaoh, saying, Biladai. Now, this is important because he's saying, without me. It is a very strong way. Once again, it is unusual. It captures our attention. He's saying, Biladai, without me. This has nothing to do with me. It's God. I'm just a vessel of God. Now, we need to stop for a moment and realize something. Even though Yosef had that dream that his brothers would be bowing down to him and also his father, his parents, understand something. He understood that this wasn't about him, but God using him. And in this same way, he's saying, it's not about me. Notice what he says. Elohim yaneh et shalom paro. God, he will answer the shalom of Pharaoh. Now, once more, it's unique. The shalom. What is shalom? Don't say peace. It's fulfillment. God will answer and give the fulfillment, what this dream is going to fulfill in Pharaoh's life. He's telling him, this has to do with the will of your life. It is going to involve one of the most important times in Pharaoh's administration. And Yosef is being brought. He's there to reveal it. And as we'll see in the upcoming lectures, not just to reveal it, but to play a major role in it. Now, let me close with this. It is so significant that this young Hebrew man, who has spent more than a third of his life, think of that, more than a third of his life, more than half his adult life, he has spent where? Bebor, that is in a pit, a dungeon. He has not eaten well. He has not seen the sun frequently. He has worked hard labor. And he has had no enjoyment whatsoever. This young man, no girlfriend, no wife, no family, no true friends, no social, nothing whatsoever. And let me ask you this question. What do you think has seen Yosef through this very trying time? You know what the answer is? God was with him. See, if you look at your life and you're saying, you know, financially, I have problems. Maybe health-wise, I'm sick. I'm injured. I'm handicapped. I have some disability, or you're unemployed. Whatever it may be, if you are a believer, and I hope you are, if you are a believer, you know what you can be assured of? God is with you. He has promised never to leave you nor forsake you. Don't we have pity and sadness for those who go through hard times and they do it alone, without God being their rock, a very present help in times of trouble? So if we don't have God, well, we are the most miserable of individuals. But despite what we may be in, that difficult hour, if God is with us, we don't have to go through it alone. He will sustain us. He will bring us through. In other words, He will help us overcome. And all these things we overcome with Him, they are going to be used to transform, conform, change us into the people that God wants us to be, so that He might use us in the most effectual manner. So ask yourself this question. Do you really want to be used effectively by God? Or do you have an immature faith, a displeasing faith that says, God, you know, I've accepted you through Messiah Yeshua because I want help with my objectives, what I want to do, what I want to make my life. See, there's a very incorrect word that is being used today, and that is the word destiny. Because usually when believers use that phrase, they mean what they want. Their destiny is what they have dreamed up, not what they have received from God. And it's when we combine these two things, what God's will for my life is, and I use that term, but really I substitute what my will is. And I think that God's going to grant it, help me, assist me, and bring it about. That is false. That is, and there's so much incorrect teaching about that. People want to hear it, but that is not the truth of Scripture. See, many times we go through these hard times so that we will give up our desires and we will seek the desires that God has for us, what He purposes for our life. So if you're wise, you're going to be praying, God, reveal to me your purposes. Reveal to me in the proper time and prepare me, whatever I have to go through, whatever suffering, hardships, trials, tribulation, I'll go through them in order that I might be conformed and transformed into an effectual vessel in order to do your will and bring glory to you. That is what a mature disciple of Messiah Yeshua prays and really what he desires. Well, I'll close with that. Until next week, may God richly bless you. Shalom from Israel.
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6: 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I am that James Dobson, and I'm so pleased that you've joined us today.
7: Well, welcome to Family Talk. I'm Roger Marsh, the executive producer of the Family Talk broadcast. I'm also the vice president of content here at the Dr. James Dobson Family Institute. And when it comes to content, today's program is right up there with the top of the list of things that are very important to us in terms of spreading the gospel of Jesus Christ through this broadcast ministry. Today, we are continuing my conversation with Lana Silk. Lana is the president and CEO of Transform Iran Ministries. This ministry was born the very day the Islamic Revolution began and has spent more than three decades strengthening the underground church in a nation where owning a Bible can literally cost you your freedom. Now, on the last edition of Dr. James Dobson's Family Talk, Lana Silk helped us understand the difference between nominal religion and true, costly faith, the kind that holds fast no matter the price. On today's Family Talk broadcast, she'll take us deeper into the remarkable story unfolding right now all across Iran. In the middle of a war and in surveillance and uncertainty, hundreds of thousands of Iranians are turning to Jesus Christ. And Lana is convinced that God is on the move in ways that we here in the United States can hardly imagine. So let's rejoin this conversation with Lana Silk right here on today's edition of Dr. James Dobson's Family Talk. Well, welcome back to Dr. James Dobson's Family Talk, the broadcast division of the Dr. James Dobson Family Institute. I'm Roger Marsh, a continuing conversation as we get into part two of my discussion with Lana Silk, who is the president and CEO of Transform Iran Ministries. Lana, it's good to have you back on the broadcast today.
8: Thank you, Roger.
7: Transform Iran has been helping hundreds of thousands, if not millions of people, come to faith in Christ. How are you doing so, Lana? I mean, I realize there's no simple formula, but your track record has been very, very successful over the years.
8: Well, really, it's about considering the barriers to the gospel and making sure that we've overcome them. So a lot of that just comes to access. We use all sorts of digital media, satellite TV, radio, social media, apps. We're using AI right now. We've developed an AI tool called Kairos, K-A-I-R-O-S. Viewers can check it out. It's available in 256 languages. It's kairoschat.ai. And it's these kinds of different tools that mean that Muslims in Iran who want to know about Jesus but are either afraid to pick up a phone and call someone or don't want to be tracked on their online activities or don't know anyone that they could have a conversation with could go into whichever zone they're more comfortable with and just explore and learn. And our different tools constantly invite people to then make that personal connection with our team. They can call in or send an email and have a conversation with us. They can join digital church networks. And it's a bit of a funnel, really, Roger, in just catching people wherever they feel safest. Mm-hmm. So often radio or satellite TV and AI feel the safest for people because they feel impersonal. And then as they start to dip their toes further in and learn more and have more questions, it just brings them in closer and closer to a digital church community and then maybe a prayer room that meets in Zoom midweek and then maybe make a phone call until they're ready to really make that personal connection. Often their human Christian community comes out of their own witness. We do send people to on missions trips and we do, you know, engage in outreach in Iran, but of course we have to be very, very careful. But the reason the church is exploding in growth is because your everyday people are coming to know Jesus, finding that it's completely transformed their lives, and then bursting with it to their family and friends and communities, sometimes a great cost to them, but also very often great openness and people wanting to know what this gospel is that's changed their lives, and churches are being born out of those interactions.
7: I'm so glad you shared that, Lana, because when I think of people who would say, okay, well, is it really, quote unquote, going to church if you're doing this online? We look at that here in the United States where people don't have to worry about getting their head blown off if they go somewhere. They don't have to worry about a threat of a bombing or something like that. And I don't mean to be overly dramatic, but if that's not accurate, please correct it. But the idea that even with the AI platforms, which I think is just so brilliant, but when I was younger, I remember thinking, how in the world is God going to get the gospel into every language, into every tongue, to every tribe, every nation? It just doesn't physically seem possible. And now with technology, you're seeing tremendous results, which is just, it's got to be so gratifying for you. Was there any internal resistance to moving in this direction, or was this just the Holy Spirit saying, this is the next step, this is the next step?
8: I think that because of the pioneering spirit that my parents have and how that has reproduced across the culture of Transform Iran, there's been a lot of appetite in our ministry to embrace the new and the exciting and the thing that will most quickly accelerate what God is doing. But even then, we get surprised with how quickly these things get traction and grow. I mean, Kairos was only really released a few months ago. Within a couple of weeks, we had 130 downloads of the app. And wow. It's used all over the world. Open Doors puts out its watch list, the 10 or 30 most persecuted nations in the world. 27 of those countries now use Kairos. Somalia, Korea, China, Sudan, like all over the world in their own languages, able to have conversations, explore what Jesus's teachings were without the feeling of judgment. And, some of these cultures have the culture of honor and shame, and they don't want to feel that they're exposing shameful things in their hearts to other people, but they're comfortable having a conversation with a robot. So that just opens all sorts of new doors. And we're seeing some wonderful testimonies come through from those kinds of activities.
7: Let's get into an area that is maybe a sensitive subject for a lot of people, because when you think about a country that has been historically a Muslim theocracy and the role that people or the roles that people do or don't have, we see a lot of images here in the West, especially of women and children being treated just inhumanely. I'll leave it at that. I won't get into more graphic of description. How do you minister to them? I would imagine it's got to be a revelation where they're reading passages like Jesus saying, let little children come to me, and seeing the women as well as the men being ministered to. That's got to be just a real transformation in process. And do you have specific resources available through Transform Iran to help them?
8: We do, yes. Jesus really did dignify women in a culture where their voice didn't matter, their testimony didn't matter, and their contribution wasn't worthy in the same way that men's contributions were. And it's such a joy for us to be able to bring that example to Iranian women and to say, this is what your Creator really thinks of you. Bear in mind, we're talking about a culture that systematically has degraded and downgraded women for decades now. And women have really bought into the lie that they are worth less. And even many women who have come to know Jesus, that's something that is ingrained in their thinking. I remember one of our conferences, our sort of training events happening somewhere in the Middle East. And we were talking about, it was a women's event. We're talking about women making a difference back in Iran, and what could they do? When and if they get to go back, what would they do to make a difference? And there was a woman there who was very, very smart, academically very intellectual, who had just assumed there was no sort of high-level contribution that she would be able to make as a woman. And she was talking about learning, the typical trades that you would associate with women in that culture. Maybe she could be a beautician or a hairdresser, and not knocking any of those trades. If God is calling you to that, then that is wonderful. But she seemed to have just assumed that that was where God was taking her. And it was so wonderful to watch the leader say to her, but you're so gifted in this and this and this. Have you considered that one day you might be the next minister of education in Iran? And just this woman just really rethinking her future, and wow, I could have that kind of impact on my country.
7: That's beautiful.
8: So there are lots of stories like that. So we have a ministry called Pearl of Persia that is really designed to deal with the issues of trauma and abuse and addiction and help people overcome these hurdles, but then also relearn identity and what God says about them and find their place in the kingdom.
7: There's a practical side of what we're talking about here too. Obviously, the spiritual work is phenomenal, and I just get so encouraged, Lana, as you share these stories of the different outreaches that Transform Iran has and the ways that we as Americans can take a look at what you all are doing and support it, pray for it, whether it be tangible support or not. There is a part, and we see this, it's an ongoing battle here in the United States where there's a movement to try to secure the borders, if you will, to try to keep immigration legal and safe and productive. And, you know, in all honesty, the vast majority of people who do come to immigrate into the United States, I mean, they do so legally and there's not a problem. But the media dramatizes the poor and despondent, and all we ever hear is they're just here seeking asylum, they're looking for help. Well, and some of those cases are legitimate, some of those aren't. I'm sure you encounter a lot of people who are saying, okay, this underground church thing, I'm a Christian now, I've got to get out of here. God's leading me to a different place, and you know, and I've got to find asylum, and it takes resources. What kind of support are you able to provide? What kind of counsel? Is there a financial component along with that? That's a hugely loaded question, but take a moment or two here to kind of unpack that for us, if you will.
8: It's a really, really tough road for people who want to legitimately escape that kind of persecution and come to Western countries. We have Iranian Christian refugees in Turkey who've been stuck in that system waiting for a sort of NATO path for decades, you know, ending up raising their children in limbo, not knowing where they'll end up, not knowing which languages to learn. It's been a very, very tough road. And I know that Iranians are not the only nationalities that get caught up in that. So we absolutely can't sort of generalize any of these topics. I know that that's not what you were doing. It's so nuanced and there's so many layers to it. It is true to say there are people with real need that we have a responsibility for in the West to get behind and serve and love and financially support. You know, a lot of these asylum cases, you need finances, and we certainly aren't in a position to be bankrolling those things. We would never be able to do adequately. You know, you're talking about $10,000 to $30,000 per person that you have to be able to prove that you have that some kind of financial stability for the government to be willing to consider your case. So it's so messy. But then at the same time, you have people with evil intent, governments like Iran, who abuse these systems and use them to infiltrate their networks and their agents into Western countries to do their bidding, sometimes as like a sleeper cell for years and years and years before they're activated. So I can see the tension and I can see the arguments on both sides. And there's no perfect answer to this. You know, without supernatural wisdom to know who the people are who are worthy of our help and who are the people are who are actually up to no good and we need to be careful of, I don't know if there's any perfect solution to this.
7: Yeah, there isn't, and yet I think God is working out His perfect will in the searching, in the hunting, in the pecking, if you will, just digging for those answers. And we're grateful that there's a ministry like Transform Iran that is actually working in that area. I would imagine too, Lana, this is just kind of more of on a personal level, that once someone who has grown up in this horrible regime and they've been brutalized, you know, whether emotionally or financially, physically, however it is, once they come to a saving faith in Jesus Christ, there's a part where they realize, wow, I've seen some stuff, as the kids might say. What kind of trauma counseling do you make available, or do you point people in the right direction for? Because I can imagine some of it must be really severe.
8: Well, we're actually working on an iteration of our response to this need right now, because the scale of need is so great that we just can't possibly train enough counselors to meet it properly. We do have a trained trauma counselor, and she has offered training and provided training, I should say, to our follow-up team and our pastors who, to a lesser degree, can provide some kind of help to people who come through with those needs. But, you know, you're talking about, in best case, hundreds of people a year that we'd be able to help in that kind of intensity with that sort of the help that they need. So our response to that has been to use AI. So Kairos has been a phenomenal success in discipleship and evangelism. We have managed to, by God's grace, overcome some very significant AI issues in terms of avoiding hallucinations, ensuring it quotes scripture accurately, ensuring it can't be manipulated to or coerced to condone sin. And you know, once we saw that our barriers were working and it really was an effective sort of middle step for people from that human connection to just completely out in the water, then we thought, how can we develop it to offer counseling as well? And we are teaming it together with some very carefully curated and created scripted videos that we've just finished recording. Mm-hmm. The website is in production. So really, this is just sort of early stages. But in the next few months, we'll be looking at launching a website where people can go and have a dialogue with this iteration of Kairos, get help, watch the right videos, do the right activations, and have space to process these things in the interim while they're waiting to actually speak to a person, because we're anticipating tens of thousands, not hundreds of thousands, will immediately need that kind of help, and we can't keep up with it.
7: Lana, we at the beginning of our conversation, we were having a conversation about the discussing what the leadership looks like and how for many on the Western side of the equation, when we see headlines of war and destruction and bombs being blown up and uranium stockpiles being massacred, we realize that what's happening in Iran, there's a huge revival going on, even if a lot of the church is underground, but that leadership that you mentioned earlier that was very brutal, the Islamic type of revolution and the Islamists that were running it. But now it looks like there's a leadership succession going on. I mean, a couple of the key players are no longer playing. What does that mean for the church? What does that mean for just everyday Iranians, many of whom are Christians, and your ministry to help them?
8: I would say, if anything, the situation is worse in Iran today than it was before the war.
7: Interesting.
8: The reason for that is we don't have a new regime. So that language is, I know you weren't using it, but I've heard that in the press before, that language is totally inaccurate. We still have very much the same regime. We do have new leadership, but that new leadership is younger, has more energy, is more aggressive, and more intense in the way they're just pushing through things. There's a sense of urgency, I think, that they have that their predecessors didn't. I mean, if we just even look at the way the new leadership in Iran has interacted with actions that the US government have taken over the last few months, when we had similar things happen in the decades gone by, there was a sort of a patience that the Islamic Republic demonstrated. You know, for them, this was the long game. They didn't want to engage in any immediate wars. They had almost like a bigger fish to fry kind of thinking behind them.
7: Sure.
8: Now we're seeing authorities that are very comfortably sending drones and missiles and whatever it takes, and putting mines through the Strait of Hormuz. You know, the sort of actions that they're taking are very different and much more aggressive than the actions that their predecessors are taking. Mm-hmm. And internally, there's also a sort of gloves-off kind of approach with the people. You know, the way people are being pulled aside on streets and cars. We had one of our pastors pulled aside in her car a few weeks ago. She was told to hand over her phone. They're just spot-checking phones and going through your chat histories and what you've interacted with on social media and trying to find evidence of anti-government activity, which of course Christianity would be included in that. And she tried to find a way out of it. And, you know, oh, I'm sorry, was I breaking any traffic laws? Is there any reason you pulled me over? He didn't even answer her. He just hit her so badly with the back of his rifle that he broke her jaw and her teeth. You know, that's the kind of regime we're talking about that now. You know, it's just, there's no tolerance. There's no pretense anymore. They're just rounding people up. They're raiding people's homes and making them strip down and looking for evidence of injuries that might have occurred in the protests and then arresting them on the back of that and disappearing. You just don't hear about those people again. You don't
7: Incredible. Incredible. So you have to wonder, and again, we're not having a political conversation per se, but you do have to wonder, though, how much of this move by the United States government was not anticipating that type of response. They were anticipating the old long game, and maybe that's why this is more of a prolonged situation there.
8: Yeah, I think that's right. But I do think that God has, of course, he's foreseen this, but I think that God is working through all of this. He is getting ready to do something spectacular in Iran. I think it was the steps that the US government took and the Israelis took have unearthed a lot of things and exposed a lot of things. And in the long term, that can only be good. We know as Iranians, we're all just praying that they will follow through, that they won't be lulled into now we're just getting on fine and we can just patch things up and call it a ceasefire and, you know, have a deal and move on. That would be the worst for everyone, for Iranians, Europeans, Americans. That would just buy Iranians, the Iranian government, time and fund them as part of this deal to get themselves reorganized for another round. But, you know, I'm sure that there's a lot more going on behind the scenes that we're not aware of, in Capitol Hill. And I'm sure some of these things are already being discussed.
7: Yeah, well, and it kind of plays in nicely with a mission statement of yours at Transform Iran, where you say our hope is not destruction, but restoration.
8: Yes.
7: We're not trying to just go, you know, who's got bigger weapons? You know, we'll destroy you here and you destroy us there. And then let's get Israel involved. And it's just that never-ending cycle, that endless loop. And yet what you're giving us hope for is the fact that Transform Iran and other ministry organizations in Iran are leading this charge of the Iranian church and taking advantage of these opportunities where God says, look, you might have meant this for one way, but I'm going to use it for my good, which ultimately, you know, God's sovereignty means he always gets what he wants. It may not come about the way that we anticipated it. Lana Silk is the president and CEO of Transform Iran Ministries. We have a link for transformiran.com up at drjamesdobson.org. Lana, as we wrap up our conversation here, how can we specifically pray? How can we as families, how as we as parents and grandparents, but how as we can Americans here in the West who are watching this from a distance and maybe not getting the whole story, now that they've had this, heard this conversation that you and I have had, how can we specifically engage in this battle for our brothers and sisters, in many cases, new brothers and sisters who are facing these seemingly insurmountable odds?
8: I think the posture of our prayer is really important. You know, just remembering that we pray in authority to a loving God who hears us, who is very able to intervene at the right time and do the right thing, who is still sitting on his throne, who's not been defeated. You know, sometimes we have to remind ourselves some of these things when we look at world events and we think, oh my goodness, everything's gone wrong. Now we're in trouble. You know, we don't want to be praying out of fear or desperation or, you know, begging God to do something good. God already has good things in mind that he wants to do, and he's inviting us really just to partner with him and be part of that adventure of seeing God work out his purposes. You know, I'm reminded of that scripture that says, if my people who are called by my name would humble themselves and pray, then I will hear them and I will heal their land. And, you know, millions of Iranians have been humbling themselves and praying for their land. And I am absolutely convinced that God is on a path to healing Iran, restoring Iran, and using Iran to display his glory. And some of the things that have been happening in world events where you think, oh my goodness, what, I wish that leaders would do this or this instead. I think God is using all of that to ensure that no earthly government or person can take the glory for what God wants to do in Iran. So as Christians praying, you know, this is our starting point, understanding God's will, that he wants to establish his throne in Elam like he does in says in Jeremiah, that he wants to display his glory, that he wants to come and heal this land, that he wants to bring righteousness and joy and peace that are fruits of his kingdom wherever the church is. And then we just pray in agreement with that, and we see that come through. And of course, we want to be practically involved. So can we pray into some of the specifics? Now, we send a prayer letter every month. You can sign up on our website, which will say very specific things like, certain people have been arrested, or we're launching a new Bible translation. Pray for the people involved in that. Or, you know, we're about to do a whole new AI-led trauma ministry. Pray for the technology behind that. So really specific things that are exciting to get, really get to back in prayer and then see what God is doing through that. So, pray in confidence that God has good things in mind for Iran. We give a lot of guidance in that on our website. We talk about praying for the Iranian leaders, praying for those Damascus Road conversions. We talk about praying for the church, praying for courage and strength and safety, praying for the lost who really need Jesus. You know, all of this death, all of this suffering is because Iranian people are desperately fighting for freedom and hope and a future. And the word of God tells us that God has already gifted that to them in Jesus. So let's pray that that's what they will find, the ultimate perfect version of those things they're so desperately longing for. And then, of course, we welcome prayer for our ministry because we're front lines and we need support in that network.
7: Amen. Well, thank you. And we praise God for the work that your mother and father were called to start and that you and your sisters are continuing on, and everyone who supports Lana Silk and the Transform Iran Ministries. Lana, thank you so much for the work that you have done and continue to do as president and CEO of Transform Iran. We've got a link for transformiran.com up at drjamesdobson.org. Lana, thank you so much for being with us today here on Dr. James Dobson's Family Talk.
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7: Millions of Iranians are humbling themselves before God, and Lana Silk is convinced that he is on a path to heal and restore that nation for his glory. 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And while you're there, be sure to follow the link to Transform Iran, where you can sign up for their monthly prayer letter and stand alongside believers on the front lines. Now, conversations like the one you just heard reach you because friends of this ministry believe families deserve a voice they can trust, one anchored in biblical truth and wisdom, and always pointing to the hope found in Jesus Christ. That's the mission of the Dr. James Dobson Family Institute. And you know, it's hard to believe that 2 weeks from now, we'll be commemorating the first anniversary of Dr. Dobson entering eternity. It's been an amazing year here at our ministry, and our goal to preserve and strengthen the family, to defend the sanctity of every human life and religious freedom, and to introduce as many people as possible to the gospel. Those are the heartbeats of Dr. Dobson's ministry while he was with us, and we continue to carry out that mission, and your help makes that possible. So today, I invite you to join us. Partner with the Dr. James Dobson Family Institute. Continue Dr. Dobson's legacy. 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

0: 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But if it's easier, you can just type in jdfi.org. It'll take you straight there. Well, I'm Roger Marsh, and on behalf of all of us here at Family Talk and the Dr. James Dobson Family Institute, thanks so much for listening today. 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
4: For American Family News, I'm Chris Woodward. A Texas children's hospital must open a clinic to reverse gender transition care after a settlement agreement with the state. Fox's Mike Tobin has details.
5: Lawyers for the whistleblower in this Texas Children's Hospital case are using words like historic and unprecedented to describe this settlement that will now establish the nation's first detransition clinic. The settlement gives Texas Children's Hospitals 3 months to open that clinic and will provide free care to people who want to reverse gender reassignment procedures. It requires Texas Children's to produce a public statement admitting that the hospital made false statements about the procedures done. Now, in a statement to Fox News, Texas Children's Hospital said the settlement is bringing this chapter to a close so we can focus our resources on life-saving care and discoveries.
4: The settlement is a result of a 2023 investigation into the hospital, which followed the passage of a Texas law preventing doctors from providing certain transition treatments to minors. A key Senate Republican says he will support the confirmation of Acting Attorney General Todd Blanch. Fox's Jared Halpern has more from the White House.
6: Louisiana Republican Bill Cassidy says he has concerns about some of the decisions made at the Justice Department under Acting Attorney General Todd Blanche's leadership, but will support his nomination, saying the choice is not between Blanche and perfection.
7: It is between Mr. Blanche and another acting attorney general who may not run the department effectively under President Trump and who, indeed, may not be as good as Mr. Blanche.
6: Cassidy's support became critical for Blanche to be confirmed. Republicans Susan Collins and Lisa Murkowski announced they are no votes.
4: In world news, Saudi Arabia, Turkey, and Pakistan have signed a defense agreement that would treat an attack on one as an attack on all three. The agreement between the three Sunni Muslim majority states brings together oil-rich Saudi Arabia and nuclear power Pakistan, as well as Turkey, which has NATO's second largest army and a rapidly growing defense industry. It would also increase cooperation and deterrence at a time of increased regional uncertainty and threats from the war in Iran. Christians in Nigeria are facing religiously motivated violence. Here's AFN's Caleb Castile.
8: According to OpenDoors.org, 12 Nigerian states have implemented Islamic law, which means that Christians live as second-class citizens. On the 2026 World Watch list to determine where Christians face the most persecution, Nigeria currently ranks 7th on the globe. Violent Islamic groups such as Boko Haram and the Islamic State West Africa province go after the followers of Jesus and attack Christian communities. This is a very underreported story in the mainstream media, as Dr. Alex McFarlane, co-host of Exploring the Word on American Family Radio, pointed out. He said that although the current administration has been, quote, probably the best administration maybe in our lifetime to support Christians, America needs to get involved and help these Christian communities.
9: In Boko Haram and these places where Islam is so quick to harm non-Muslims, the U.S. government really needs to intervene. And I pray that they will.
8: Dr. McFarlane quoted John 16:2, where Jesus warned his followers that people would kill followers of him and believe that they were doing God a favor.
9: I also think it is indicative of the fact that we're nearing the end of human history, as Satan is very busy. The darkness is trying to fight the light of the gospel.

0: because Satan knows his time is short.
1: He called on the American churches to give and be the light that they have historically been known to be for the past two centuries. I'm Caleb Castile.
2: In final news, the Attorney General of Mississippi has her eyes set on a higher office. Republican Lynn Fitch is running for governor. 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
3: I bring an incredible knowledge base to the governorship, serving in the capacity as Attorney General and as state treasurer. So, and that gives me the opportunity to understand the budget, the finances of the state. I've run state agencies before, and certainly serving as the Attorney General has given me the opportunity to serve for all Mississippians in that respect.
2: The primary is in 2027. Current Governor Tate Reeves is term limited. 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

0: 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You can make one-time or recurring donations to help fund our ministry, and you can get into our resources, which include many of the writings of our host, June Hunt. I'm here, Tom Petrosky, and I'm here with author and speaker June Hunt. Now, June, tonight we were talking before the program, and we thought we would have you talk to us a little bit about grief, which is something, it just doesn't seem to go away quickly. It seems like it can come back again and again and again. It's like a like that cold you have in the winter that just won't go away. So yeah. I'd love for you to talk to us about that tonight.
1: Well, I remember my brother one time saying, I feel like I'm all thumbs when I'm asked or when I'm trying to help somebody who's lost somebody endearing to him. He was talking in this case about a dear friend of his. But I said, Ray, it's not like you are expected to find something to say that's going to remove all the grief. That's not it. Just your presence, just caring, whether it's initially even a call, there is a priceless gift that you give someone when you feel you want to express your genuine sorrow at their sorrow. In our keys on grief, we have how to help the grieving, meaning specifics. The point here is your words can build up and comfort the grieving, and your actions can show that you care. It could show your love. When someone is grieving, they may be too overwhelmed to deal with the everyday responsibilities in addition to the emotional impact of their loss. And so just acknowledging their loss immediately and letting them know that as soon as possible, you'll be available for them if there is anything you could do. And because they often won't ask for help, you could also look for helpful things to do without being asked. They will usually appreciate just even small acts of kindness and support. And there's a very interesting passage in 1 John 3:18. Let's not merely say that we love each other. Let us show the truth by our actions. By our actions. Again, 1 John 3:18. Now, here are some practical suggestions, and I just want to say, I learned by watching what my mom would do. For example, I had a dear friend. I have a dear friend, Barbara. And when her father died, it was unexpected. And I never will forget Mother going over to her house, and I watched what Mom did. She looked around the house, and she recognized there was something on the ceiling. It was like, I don't know what it's called, but there was something broken in terms of, like, I'm going to use the word plaster, and I don't know if that's right. But I remember mother went home and she had a handyman come with her. And she said, "Can you fix that?" And he said, "Of course I can." Mother looked for, and this is what I learned. This is what I saw. This is what she taught me to do. Go over, just look around. You can possibly even walk into some other rooms besides the main room and just pray for God to bring to your attention what needs to be done. But don't feel the need to fill the silence. Sometimes the most meaningful way to show compassion is simply to be present, offering a hug or a hand on the shoulder when appropriate. Listen. Now, I usually say, tell me about your, it could be husband, sister, son, daughter, whoever it is. What was most meaningful to you about your relationship? You could offer, by the way, to help with phone calls, because a lot of times there are people, a number of people that need to be called. There are all kinds of things to do. We have this in our Keys on Grief. Psalm 107, verse 2 says, "Let the redeemed of the Lord tell their story." One of the greatest encouragements to our team is hearing how God is using this ministry in the lives of others. 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

0: 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Let's get to our caller now. We have a caller that's returning after about a year. Let's welcome Melina to Hope in the Night.
1: Well, hello, Melina. Welcome back to Hope.
2: Hey, June.
1: Hi. How can we help you, sweetheart?
2: I'm back on here because it's about my mom now. She has chronic illness. She has uterine cancer.
1: She has, you're saying she's been diagnosed with cancer?
2: Yes.
1: Oh, wow. And how long have you known this?
2: We just heard it last year. She was diagnosed on Christmas.
1: Mm. So, where does your mom live? Is she living near you at all or not?
2: Yeah, she lives with me.
1: She lives with you? Okay.
2: Yes.
1: Wow. And has the doctor given any kind of a timeline for anything for her?
2: Oh no, she's not, thank God she's not dying. She got chemo treatment.
1: Oh.
2: Yeah.
1: She got chemo treatment.
2: Yes. And the cancer died and then they did surgery on her uterus because it wasn't on top of her uterus. So they did surgery and they took everything out. They took her uterus out and her ovaries, and now she's fine. But I hope and pray that, because the doctors are so negative, they said if we're going to do the surgery, the cancer might come back. No, the enemy is a liar. It's not
1: going to
2: come back.
1: Okay, so the good news is they were able to remove everything that was problematic in terms of her uterus and anything that they could be concerned about, but that was all removed. Is that correct?
2: Yes.
1: Mm. So that's a blessing, isn't it?
2: Yes, it is.
1: Wow. So how are you doing with all this?
2: I'm doing okay. I don't know why the doctors are so negative. They don't know God, you know, they just have not hope, you know, that somebody with cancer can survive, you know, the blessing of God, you know.
1: Mm-hmm.
2: And I think she's gonna be okay.
1: Yes. So with the removal of anything that at the time, you know, could be dangerous or life-threatening, that's all gone. That's what you're saying.
2: Uh-huh. Mm.
1: Well, and you're right. There can be doctors that don't have a life-changing relationship with God through Christ. And I know doctors who have become Christians because of the impact of certain patients on their lives. So one of the things that we can do is, when there is a doctor a nurse, anybody in the healthcare profession, to pray that their eyes would be opened one day, that they would come into a life-changing relationship with our Lord and Savior Jesus Christ. And I think that knowing that there are doctors and nurses and people in the healthcare field, they can just as easily have a changed life through Christ as their patients could. One of the things that I have found, I had cancer, sweetheart. I had.
2: Oh, I'm so
1: sorry. Well, do you know what? I was surprised because I thought, why would I be having cancer? I had two different kinds of malignancies on one side and one on the other. For breast cancer, and I was surprised because my mother had no one in her family that had cancer. I didn't even think of my dad, and there was a lot of cancer on his side. But the point is, as soon as I heard the words, the doctor said these exact words, "You do have a malignancy. You will have to have a mastectomy, and you will lose your hair." And, honey, I thought, what does the hair have to do with this? But I didn't. I gathered, well, some people are, I guess, traumatized by losing their hair. But I did not know if my time on earth would be long or short. And so I thought, okay, God, you already know my last day. Now, that was a comfort. In Psalm 139, we read, "All the days ordained for us were written in his book before one of them came to be." And so I thought, okay, I'm not going to worry about the time. God already knows my last day, and I cannot extend it. Uh-huh. So this is what I will do. And I prayed a prayer that I have had not prayed before, and it was based on, really, I thought, okay, I am in this situation, never expected to be, but I am understanding that I do have a malignancy, and I know I'm going to have surgery. Uh-huh. And specifically, I thought of a scripture that it was, whether by life or by death, may Christ be exalted in my body, meaning I'm willing, Lord, for you to use this malignancy in whatever way to help others. And so I knew nothing about cancer. And so I'm saying this because I remember my mind was just reeling with thoughts, and the doctor was talking, and I couldn't seem to be concentrating on her because I knew I was supposed to be in Baltimore that weekend. Immediately, you know, this is a Tuesday, and I was leaving on Thursday, and then this is right after 9/11. When the Twin Towers, where the hijackers hijacked this plane, and they intentionally flew into the Twin Towers, And it was huge destruction. And I don't remember anything and ever being just paralyzing our country for quite some time. And because we were being attacked, and yet this was all an issue of a jihadist. And the bottom line, though, is that this was 5 weeks after this event had occurred, and I was asked to come and speak for those who were traumatized and to help. Let's see, it was more like help the people who are helping the people. I know that sounds strange, but I was asked by the American Association of Christian Counselors to go into on right after I was going to be in Baltimore, and I was to speak to all these people who were caregivers, people who were leaders, it could be spiritual leaders and doctors and nurses, and so I did. But I can tell you it was so strange because all of a sudden I had a malignancy, but I never mentioned it with them because our country was quite traumatized. And so I remember I just prayed, Lord, use me if there's some way I could be used. And I remember when I arrived in New York City, this man came up to me, and he was a fireman, and he said, my wife listens to you on radio, but I'm here just because I was a part of watching the terrible destruction take place. And in the conversation I had with him, he prayed to receive Jesus as his Lord and Savior, which actually stunned me, but I chose to, there was something he said. He said he must have shared something about he didn't know what to do with his life. He didn't know how to even process this pain. And so even with that fireman, and I thanked him for his service, but he ended up asking Jesus to come into his life to literally make him the person that God wanted him to be, and he asked Jesus to forgive him for the times he had been prideful, and he received Jesus in his life, giving him control. So sometimes there are things that occur that you think, well, now, I would never have thought that. Does that make sense what I'm saying?
2: Yes, it does.
1: And so what we want to do is say, Lord, is there a way that you want to use my mother's challenge?
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0: Welcome back to Hope in the Night. I'd like to invite you to give us a call if you're facing a problem and you're not able to get through it yourself. 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Leaving that message or sending that text will get us alerted. Our staff will reach out to you and we'll just find a time where you can join us Monday through Friday, 11 p.m. to midnight. It's as simple as a phone conversation, but it's going to yield so much more. It's going to be so much better than searching on the internet or typing phrases into AI prompts. You're going to get biblical hope and practical help from this program. So we would love to help you. So please reach out if we can help you. Let's continue this call with Juna Molina.
1: Well, my friend, when we talked last year, it was about an entirely different topic. And now you're talking about something and calling again to talk about your mom getting, she had cancer. And I'm saying had because you said that they took out the uterus and it sounded like they removed all of the cancer that was impacting her. Is that correct?
2: Yeah, they said it was aggressive. It was already spreading, but when they gave her a lot of chemo, it was shrinking and shrinking and shrinking. And that's how they did it, because it was shrinking. And they stopped giving her chemo because it's dangerous, you know?
1: Okay.
2: So they stopped giving her chemo, so now she's okay.
1: Okay, so I think what you are communicating is when they removed the infectious part, the cancerous part, they got it all and they gave her chemo.
2: Yes.
1: And then, but they're saying now that she does not have to have the chemo anymore. Is that correct?
2: Yes, because the thing is, chemo is very dangerous, you know, to stop because they have side effects and everything, you know?
1: Mm-hmm. Yes, yeah. I remember having chemo. And I was totally unfamiliar with anything mm-hmm. about cancer, but I got a personal education and learned volumes. That's why I wrote this book, Caring for a Loved One with Cancer, for those who are going through the throes of cancer now. But that's not the case with your mom. So is there something in particular that you would like to communicate to or that you want us to talk about regarding your mom's cancer or something else? Okay.
2: About her cancer. Those are possibilities that she's going to survive this. And God is so good every day that he was on my mom's side every day until now, you know?
1: Hmm. So your mom is a believer, is that correct, a Christian?
2: Yes, she is.
1: Well, isn't that precious?
2: Yes.
1: And it's a gift to you. Are you living with her?
2: Yes.
1: Yes. Okay, well, that's a blessing that a mom and a daughter can be living together and basically even helping one another.
2: Yes.
1: So, did you learn some things through her experience with cancer?
2: Yes. At first, I didn't know she told us the bad news and on Christmas, and I totally started getting emotional. I was crying because I didn't understand cancer. You know, I didn't understand why she had cancer, or, you know?
1: Mm-hmm.
2: Yeah, I was just emotional.
1: Well, it is a powerful experience. isn't it?
2: Mm-hmm.
1: When you have mm-hmm. a loved one and you care, you have compassion, but most people are kind of thrown for a loop because it is a whole different education of itself. And
2: yes.
1: I later said, meaning I seem to survive by God's grace, but my point is, I remember thinking, I learned so much through this. If I had it to do over again, I wouldn't change anything, because it was like before I could think about somebody having an illness
2: uh-huh.
1: called cancer, but now that I've experienced it, I know firsthand, or you know, or to have somebody very, very close like you with your mom, that's different than just hearing about somebody else who may have, it could be a life-threatening, or it could be polio, or it could be whatever other illness, but it's very different when you are exposed personally. And it gives us, you and me, an empathy, saying, I understand. I've seen firsthand how this can be so challenging.
2: Mm-hmm.
1: And it gives you and me the opportunity to have compassion and to look for ways to be of help. Did you find that there were things that you learned that you didn't know before, but that you know now?
2: Yes, I do.
1: Like what? And what would be some things that you did not know before?
2: Well, I didn't know what my mom was never a smoker, she was never a drinker. I thought that people with that kind of to a style can have cancer, you know, like smoking, drinking, or whatever. But no, the doctor told us that it doesn't matter if you don't smoke or drink, you will still get cancer. It doesn't matter if it's not family history, you still can get cancer. And I'm like, what? It's not possible. You know, but.
1: Well, it's true that, we look at other people and, you know, I don't know why some people are struggling with loss of sight,
2: mm-hmm.
1: loss of, and we could go down the list, loss of hearing. And so often we just take for granted, and I know that's me. I take for granted my eyesight, and yet I have known people who are blind, and then when I'm around them, it's like, oh, I don't deserve to have sight. And I remember even having a cataract surgery where I was stunned. They can even improve your sight if you have cataracts. And I was just stunned. I have a friend who just has had that just in like yesterday, having a surgery that even improves what you have in terms of sight. But my point is, there is much that we can take for granted until the loss of that gift of sight or hearing, talking. There, you know, some people literally they're mute. They cannot talk. Now that is just something I've never even even right now thinking about it, I don't know that I've ever thanked God that I could have this sense of talking, which I do, obviously, on this program. But my point is, one of the things I think we can be aware of is that we have taken for granted certain things that other people cannot do, but we might be able to do those. Like right now, you have hearing. I can hear you. You can hear me. Uh-huh. And yet, it is true that when you think about, like with cancer, I think it's important to realize there could be a way that we might be used by God to help somebody else if when they get cancer. Is that something that you've been aware of, or have you been able to help somebody or at least reach out to someone who has cancer? Because especially you're aware of this because of your mom. So has there been somebody that at this time, you, meaning since your mom got cancer, that somebody that then got cancer and you were able to reach out to them?
2: Yes.
1: Good.
2: I have, and I've been telling them about the Bible and this and that. Don't lose hope in God, because He's number one. He can help you out. He knows how you feel. And this and that. You know, God is so good. He will be by your side. He will not leave your sight.
1: That's wonderful. That's important, because some people assume, in fact, this is one thing I learned. There are those, if you say the word cancer, they just assume that it is a death sentence.
2: It's not.
1: And that's, no, it's not. But many people, I think maybe at one time it was much more life-threatening. Uh-huh. And as they have made medical advancements, it's not as life-threatening as it used to be. And that is a blessing all by itself.
2: Yes,
1: and
2: it is.
1: So what I want to do is, when we come back, we've got one more break here, and I'd like for you to share, what would you want people to know based on your mom having cancer, and that's why you've called. What would you want people to know that some people would not know, because either they haven't thought about it, they haven't experienced it with some loved one in their lives? But what would be helpful for someone to know?
3: Do you ever struggle to believe that God loves you, that He accepts you, forgives you, and sees you as His precious, beloved child? So many people have a distorted picture of God, that He is distant, disappointed, or doesn't care about what's going on in our lives. The truth is, God cares about you more than you know. 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

0: Welcome back to Hope in the Night. 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
1: Well, Molina, I'm asking, what do you wish people would know, those who may not know anything about cancer, kind of like you and me, and yet you know a lot about cancer now because your mom had it. Mm-hmm. I know about cancer because I had it, and later, by the way, my mom did have liver cancer, and she died of that. I didn't think of it that way. I didn't know that. I didn't even think about liver cancer, and she didn't drink at all, so it's not based on alcohol consumption or anything like that. So, what do you wish that people would know that they may not know? Everybody doesn't know everything, but my point is, what do you wish people would know when they would be going through cancer or a loved one would be going through cancer?
2: Just don't give up hope. Just go on and get away the action of Jesus Christ, because he knows everything. You know, he knows the heart, he knows the pain, he knows that you're going through, he knows you're suffering, he knows everything. Just come to him, you know, because at the end of the day, if you don't give your life to him, it's already going to be too late. And the hope in God, not hope of the doctors, because they don't know nothing. They don't know nothing. Only God knows everything. You know, God is the number one doctor in your life. And he's the one that's going to prepare everything for you. And he's going to take away all your pain, all your suffering, all the cancer, everything away. You just have to trust him and be loyal to him and love him, and everything will be okay.
1: Well, we never know how long our time on earth will be by virtue of God's design, but we can know that he can guide us. He can prepare us. The main thing is we need to yield our will to his will.
2: Yes.
1: And that is what I'm hearing you say. We can trust God with our lives. And that doesn't mean that everybody's going to live a long, long, long life, because that is not the case. But we know that when we humble our hearts and yield our will to his will, giving him control of our lives. He knows how best to use us, and he can give us what is called a peace that passes all understanding. Mm-hmm. In fact, I'll just be candid. My brother, after I told him, he and his wife, this is the day after I was diagnosed, and my assistant called my brother and sister-in-law and said, June needs to talk to you. Can you come to her house? And we'd never asked him to do that. Could you come to June's house? She has something important to tell you. And so they both came right on exactly at 6 o'clock, which was the time that was helpful. And I did let them know that I had been to the doctor the day before, and I was told that I would have a that I have a malignancy, and I will have to have a mastectomy. At that time, I only thought it was on one side, but then I later, the next day, I learned that no, it's both sides. But the bottom line is, later, my brother contacted me. He said, "June, I don't think you're being you're aware of the seriousness of this diagnosis, and you're acting like there's nothing here." I said, "Oh no, no, I'm fully aware. It's just I have entrusted my life to the Lord, and whatever He has planned for me for the length of my life, I accept that." And I think he didn't know what to do with that. But I will tell you this: I put down 50 things for a loved one, 50 practical ways to care for your loved one who has cancer. And the very, I'm going to read the first one and the last one. The first one was, drive your loved one to the doctor if cancer could be the diagnosis. So I'm going to explain this. Before the cancer diagnosis, my friend and my assistant named Kay, she knew my initial concern. All it was is I just had a suspicion that a lump might be malignant, but I really didn't think it was. And Kay said she was going to go with me for the sonogram. I said, "No, no, no, it's not necessary." And she said, "Yes, it is." I said, "No." She said, "Yes." I said, "No." She said, "Yes." By the way, she was short, sweet, and to the point. And she said, "But sometimes I'm not sweet." So she was much shorter than me, but her persistence won out. And in retrospect, I was glad it did. Kay knew that once a doctor gave the cancer diagnosis, the patient remembers only about 20% of what is subsequently said. And so following my examination, the radiologist walked into the room and said, "Now I'm going to be straightforward with you. You do have cancer. You will have to have a mastectomy, and you will have chemotherapy. You will lose your hair." And I was surprised because my mom didn't have anything on her side of the family. After telling me I had cancer, a radiologist proceeded to give me all kinds of instruction. Now, instead of listening, I was thinking, I can't have surgery right now. I've got to speak at this conference in Baltimore. And then I've got to speak on crisis counseling in New York City. And so my mind was whirling around so fast, I could hardly hear a word this doctor said. So I interrupted her with my request, "Excuse me." She was just talking and saying whatever, telling me what I needed to be doing. And I said, "Would you please go to the waiting room and say, Kay," just say the name Kay. And I said, "There's somebody in the waiting room. Would you join us?" Just say, "Kay, will you join us?" So sure enough, Kay followed the doctor in. Kay came in, took notes, and asked questions. Then we both went back to my home office, somewhat stunned. How grateful I was to have her there. Throughout the entire ordeal, Kay lived out the scripture, "There's a friend who sticks closer than a brother." It's Proverbs 18:24. And yes, I was persistent too. I did lead the conference in Baltimore. I did speak at the Unforgettable Conference in New York City. But the point is, I was grateful that she did drive me to the doctor, because once the doctor said, you do have cancer, I couldn't concentrate on what she said next, and that's why it was so helpful. So that was point number one, drive your loved one to the doctor if cancer could be the diagnosis. And then the last of the 50 suggestions, I call these my 50 practical ways to care for your loved one. The last one is accompany your loved one to chemo. And the reason I'm saying this is after several months of chemotherapy, I called my dear friend who had been fighting cancer for several years. I said, Sue, please forgive me for being so insensitive. And she said, well, there's nothing you've done to forgive. I said, oh, yes, there is. I said, tell me, what could I have done for you that would have been truly meaningful? And she said, oh, June, you didn't need to do anything. I said, no, Sue, tell me, what would have been really meaningful to you? Again, she deflected my question. She said, well, I didn't want to take you away from the important work you're doing. And she was trying to be assuring to me. I said, no, no, no. I really want to know, what could I have done? And finally, she said, well, she really hesitated. I wish you had come to me just once when I had chemotherapy. And I said, of course, how easy that would have been, but I didn't know. Yet at the same time, I realized how comforting it was for me to have understanding friends and family during those times of my own treatment. But Sue's words helped me have focus. And a few weeks later, another friend was scheduled for her first chemotherapy treatment. And I'll never forget the look of surprise and joy when Muriel, she on her face, when I walked into her room, sat with her for an hour as she embarked on her new uncertain journey. If I had not traveled this same path, I wouldn't have known how to be sensitive to her need. And I can sincerely say that what others have looked upon as bad news has truly been used for good in my life. And I pray that God will continue to use my chemo experience to help me be sensitive and to reach out to the needs of others. The one thing that I'm hearing from you, Valina, is that you want to always encourage others, that to let them know that just keep trusting in God.
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2: 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Yet, that actually was the most wonderful news possible. 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
4: 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In verse 35, he said, when? 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And then in verse 36, but now. 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Same Lord, same disciples, same place. He's changing the ground rules. 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
4: You know, there's two truths that we live between. God is good, and life is more difficult than I would like it to be. And we live between those two. Is that fair? Christian, non-Christian, those realities are there. Being a Christ follower doesn't remove you from the arena of suffering. In fact, we're called to resist evil, to overcome it. Now, physically, you understand this. The only way you or I gain physical strength is by resistance training. You have to work your muscles to the point of fatigue or you don't gain strength. I don't know why God created us that way. When I see him, I have questions. But between here and there, that's the reality. See, up to me, if I had designed it, I think we should get stronger by watching other people exercise. Would that not be sweet? We try that. Some of us, we watch a lot of sports. And we accuse them of being lazy. Anybody watching the World Cup? Watched the Americans play the other night. I talked about them. I talked to them like I could run for an hour and a half. You'd have been calling 911, but I was still very unhappy with their commitment and their outcome. Hallelujah, blah, blah, blah. Well, in the Christian world, your spiritual life, your spiritual condition, your emotions, you only gain strength when you face those challenges. It's biblical. Who knew? 2 Timothy chapter 2 and verse 3, Paul's writing a young man that he's coaching. He said, endure hardship with us like a good soldier of Christ Jesus. The contemporary version, if we were to write it, would be avoid hardship at all cost. Send the soldiers. But that's not what Paul said. The presupposition is hardship is a part of the journey. And it's not some random verse. To be truthful, there are dozens and dozens of passages. I gave you a short sampling in your notes. Same book, same author, same message. 2 Timothy 4 and verse 4 describes a point in time. It says they'll turn their ears away from truth and turn aside to myths. But you be different. You keep your head in all situations, endure hardship, do the work of an evangelist, discharge all the duties of your ministry. Do you imagine that serving Christ comes with duties? We've lost, there's some words that are almost lost in our contemporary vocabulary. Words like honor and duty, they're inconvenient. We're far more aware of our rights and our privileges, what we're entitled to. We deserve better. We're called to endure hardship. 2 Corinthians chapter 6, Paul's writing to a church. He said, put no stumbling block in anyone's path so that our ministry will not be discredited. Rather, as servants of God, we commend ourselves in every way. And then he's going to list, this is his resume, in great endurance, in troubles, in hardships, in distresses, in beatings, imprisonments, in riots, in hard work, sleepless nights, and hunger. If I put those things on my resume, I would be unemployable as a pastor. And they're the credentials that Paul put forward. In great endurance, not a little bit of endurance, not occasional endurance. He said in tremendous endurance, in troubles, in hardships, and distresses. Folks, we got to recalibrate. We have been practicing non-threatening Christianity. We hide the fact that we're affiliated with Jesus. We're covert operators. We try to be undercover. We don't want to be offensive. We don't want anybody to feel threatened or awkward. I don't want you to be belligerent or angry. We're a broken group of people. We don't gather in church because we're perfect. We pray for one another and encourage one another and help one another. We are in process. We're in transformation. And the good news is anybody's welcome. But that doesn't mean that we can endorse ungodliness and wickedness. Then we're abandoning people. It's not love to stay silent in the face of those things. It's passive-aggressive hatred. We don't care enough to have the difficult conversation. We're not engaged enough to tell the truth. It's not my problem. Why should I be bothered? Because eternity is real. Amen. And the redemptive work of Jesus is true. Amen. And he's changed our lives. And we have to care enough about one another and others to tell the truth. You can't practice sin and think that you are in good standing in the kingdom of God. I don't care where we sit on the weekends. Now we can be challenged with sin. We can wrestle with sin, we can struggle, but you cannot be a practitioner. You can't incorporate it into your routine, knowing it's wrong. And imagine you are in good standing with the Lord. Psalm 132, verse 1, O Lord, remember David and all the hardships he endured. A man after God's own heart, anointed by Samuel when he's a teenager to be the king of Israel. God has chosen you, he said. Out of all the people of Israel, God has chosen you. Out of all your family and all your older brothers, God has chosen you. And David faced hatred and rejection and murderous schemes and plots. Do you think you and I are going to fulfill God's purposes for our lives with nothing but applause? Do you know what an insult that is? If you're so little threat to the adversary that he has no plan for you, no purpose, you can be dismissed. No threat here. 100 years ago, I used to play basketball. Wasn't quite 100, but close enough. Peach baskets. And I had the privilege of playing with some really good athletes. I wasn't one of them. And I can tell you that there was never an opposing coach that lost sleep putting together a game plan for how to stop the intimidating prowess of my athletic ability. Just wasn't that great a threat. Now, I had some friends who were, and I did everything in my power to help them be even more effective. But in your journey through time, you want the adversary to take note of you. You want to be known in the place where you work, not as belligerent or obnoxious or angry, but as somebody who believes in Jesus. Amen. You want to be known in your family system. Again, not as condemning, not as critical, not as hateful, but as somebody who believes in Jesus. For far too long, we have been coached to be non-threatening, and I don't find that pattern in my Bible. When Jesus prayed for unity in John 17, he's praying for the believers in Jesus. We're going to look at some other things he prayed about. It wasn't his only prayer. Hebrews 12, verse 7, endure hardship as discipline. God is treating you as sons. Revelation 2, you have persevered and have endured hardships for my name and have not grown weary. Again, this is not some random verse peeled out of context and misapplied. It's a consistent theme through the New Testament and the Old Testament as well, that you and I are going to have to face some difficult things. We will have to endure and overcome and persevere. It doesn't say you have to like it. Some of you exercise. One or two of you like it, and we're worried about you. The rest of us do it because we have some imagination. It's probably better for us than not exercising. You know, you meet those people and they tell you they get runner's high. They were high before they started running. They're just not telling you. I'm not looking forward to hardship, and the opportunities to persevere don't cause me to celebrate, but I also read in my Bible in the book of Acts where the disciples leave a meeting where they've been threatened and said, don't ever speak in the name of Jesus again, and they beat them in that. And when they left, they were rejoicing that they'd been counted worthy to suffer disgrace for the name of Jesus. They weren't being critical of one another. I told you to be quiet. I told you that was not the place to give your testimony. You had to shoot your mouth off one more time. We've all heard your testimony. We all know you. Couldn't have you just been quiet? They left rejoicing that they were worthy. I understand it has to be tempered with wisdom, but we can't hide, folks.
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4: Times and seasons. This is such an important part of this conversation. I'm an experienced Christ follower. That doesn't mean I'm mature. It just means I have been on the journey for a while with a good number of people. And I can tell, my observation at least, is we like to believe we got the big rocks in place. That we may not know it all, but the things we don't know are not that significant. And that our practice of our faith may not be perfect, but it's pretty close. We may not like to say that out loud, but we kind of feel it. Because if we go visit with somebody and their practice is different than ours, we get pretty suspicious. Well, you know, that's not how we do it. And what's implied in that is the way we do it's really the more better way. More better being a Southern expression. But the reality of Scripture is God consistently changes how he engages with people in the unfolding of his purpose in the earth. And we've looked at this in a whole variety of settings across the context of Scripture, from Noah and boats and temporary zoos and Moses and commandments cut in stone and Samuel, the leader of the tribes of Israel, and David, a leader of the tribes of Israel, but in two very different ways and two different expressions of authority. And Isaiah, a prophet, and Jeremiah, a prophet, with very different messages to the leadership structure in the nation. And on and on and on it goes, where Jesus gathered his closest friends and said, I want you to go out in my name and minister, but don't go to the Samaritans and don't go to the Gentiles. And then he's back a few months later and he says, now I want you to go into all the world and go to everybody, go to the Samaritans and go to the Gentiles. And you can see the disciples looking at one another going, there's not like a consistent pattern, which is the opposite of what we've been coached to. We want to find the right translation and only read that. We're going to find the right worship music. We know the kind we like that's the godly kind. It's the anointed kind. The right time for worship, the right way to worship, the right way for the architect. We get it. The way we experience God, it's our nature to think that's the way to experience God. And I'm telling you, we're facing unprecedented challenges. We have the communication tools available to us, the way to experience the gospel. The number of people that can connect with a small church in Middle Tennessee is unimaginable just a few years ago. And as much as we celebrate that, we didn't know the temptation it would pose to stay home and watch a screen. And then we didn't know we'd get the reinforcement from the social media. They said, well, I don't have to go to church to be a Christian. No, you don't. You just have to go to church to mature. Amen. Amen. Biblical, not pastor. I'm not trying to. Times and seasons. I brought you an example. Again, the fundamental truths of our faith, they don't change. The sovereignty of God, the nature of sin, but the specific times and seasons dictate differing responses from the people of God. That's the story of Scripture. And it hasn't changed. Luke 17, Jesus said to his disciples, the time is coming when you will long to see one of the days of the Son of Man, but you'll not see it. The passages I gave you are all from Luke because it's a consistent author, a consistent theme. He's telling a story, so we don't have to worry about multiple authors. It's one idea that he's unfolding. And in this initial statement, he said, you know, right now you can see me whenever you want, but the day is coming when you would give anything to be able to talk to me. They didn't understand. They had no idea what was ahead. Things were going to change. In Luke 19, Jesus said, the days will come upon you. He's not saying today. He said, the day is coming when your enemies will build an embankment against you and encircle you and hem you in on every side. This is Jesus' Hebrew prophet. They'll dash you to the ground, you and the children within your walls. They'll not leave one stone on another because you didn't recognize the time of God's coming to you. Jesus said that on the Mount of Olives on the day of his triumphal entry into the city of Jerusalem. The crowd is happy. They're celebrating his arrival. And Jesus steps aside from the crowd with this rather sobering message. The day will come when they'll build an embankment against you, when they'll put a blockade around you. They'll encircle your city. They will besiege you. Those events happened within a few short decades, 70 CE AD. Multiple Roman legions came and encircled the city of Jerusalem. This destruction came for the very reason Jesus said. He said, you didn't recognize the timing. You didn't have to be destroyed. But you were not seasonally aware. You didn't understand the moment. May I ask a question? Do you think it's possible we could forfeit something that God would do in our generation because we weren't seasonally aware? God's purposes will go forward. His purposes will be accomplished. The question is, will we get to participate? There was a generation of people who were delivered from slavery in Egypt after hundreds of years. They came through the Red Sea on dry ground. They ate manna. They drank water from a rock. They followed a pillar of cloud and a pillar of fire. They had a leader who spent so much time in the presence of the Lord that his face was illuminated. And they missed God's intent for them. I don't want to be presumptive. I know some things that the Lord has done in our lives, and I'm grateful for that, and I'll celebrate that. But I'm very interested in what God is doing and how we might participate with him in that. Luke 21. As for what you see here, he's talking about the temple in Jerusalem. It took 46 years to build it. It was one of the wonders of the ancient Roman world. He said, as for what you see here, the time will come. The time will come. Not today, he said, but the time will come when not one stone will be left on another. Every one of them will be thrown down. If I could pick you up and take you to Jerusalem today, we could stand on the perimeter of what was that Jewish temple, and you can see stones that are as big as a school bus that were toppled. Jesus said, not today, but it's coming. Luke 22, then Jesus asked, he's preparing his disciples for his exit. When I sent you without purse, bag, or sandals, did you lack anything? And they said, no. He'd commissioned them before, and he said, when you go, you don't need to take anything with you. You don't need to take a bag. You don't need to take any provisions. You don't need to be concerned about defending yourselves. Just go in my name. Those were the instructions. And he said, how'd you do? And they said, great. It was good. No problems. And then he changes. Can you believe he changed? The nerve. That's how we do things. And now he's changing. And he said to them, but now. These are timing words. In verse 35, he said, when. That's a timing word. And then in verse 36, but now. But now, if you have a purse, take it. And if a bag, take it. And if you don't have a sword, sell your cloak and buy one. Same Lord, same disciples, same place. He's changing the ground rules. Again, not on the message of the gospel and the availability of the kingdom, but the practice of how they're going to engage their culture. He said, there's a new season coming. They're going to torture me to death in public. And my enemies will celebrate. And my friends will hide. Your assignment isn't going to change. You're going to have the assignment, but the anger and the hatred, he tells them this, the anger and the hatred is going to be turned towards you. Those that have hated me are now going to hate you. But I'll be with you. Amen. Dangerous faith. We've practiced non-threatening faith long enough. In fact, I stuck a prayer in there. It's not the end of my sermon. You can't leave. But you know, you don't have to. We can pray more than just like at the end of a message. Prayer doesn't mean leave now. Prayer is an invitation to the Lord. And at this point, you know, with a candid conversation about overcoming and God injecting new seasons and new opportunities, I want to say to the Lord that I want to listen, that I want to finish the race. I want to complete the course. You know this is true. Those of you that have had families, you know, the new parents are always fun. Such enthusiasm. And in the current environment, that first baby in a family, particularly if it's the first baby and the first grandchild, it takes like a sprinter van for all the gear. Right? And they have to be completely protected from dirt and germs and people. Precious cargo. By the third child, feed them dirt. Throw them in the back seat. There's a couple other kids back there. They'll help them. If they're hungry, there's French fries and gummy bears in the seats. You can find something. Feed them. We'll work it out.
6: don't send me a note. You know, we're growing up in the Lord, and it requires us to change and learn and grow. And it's frightening and intimidating, and you feel unprepared, and you want somebody to prepare you. But the reality is, as we help one another, is how we grow. It's not somebody else doing all the maturing and then handing you the cliff notes. It's in serving and listening and overcoming and becoming fatigued and persevering that we gain strength. So I brought you a prayer. I thought we could just pray it together. I don't want you to stand. I'm afraid some of you try to run out. So you can pray seated as well. But let's read this prayer together. Heavenly Father, give us the wisdom to recognize the season and your purposes for this time. Give us understanding hearts that we may participate with you. Holy Spirit, reveal any barriers within or without, and grant us the courage to cooperate with you. In Jesus' name, amen. That's a pretty good prayer to put into your devotions for a few days. Lord, I want to participate. I want to grow.
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9: 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And now, from the archives of Phyllis Schlafly Eagles, here is Phyllis Schlafly.
10: Most people know that public school districts provide free or reduced-cost lunches for low-income students. What you may not know is that free breakfast is also available, and this idea is becoming increasingly popular. Many school districts have a large number of students considered eligible for free breakfast, sometimes as many as two-thirds of the student body. In fact, many districts offer free breakfast to all its students, regardless of family income. Some schools even offer free breakfast and free lunch all summer to all students, even though class is not in session. Free breakfast is another left-wing program. Like many progressive ideas, it sets out to solve a non-existent problem. It is not expensive for parents to feed their children breakfast. A nutritious breakfast can be bought for less than a dollar. For families who cannot afford this, there are hundreds of public programs and private charities that provide food to the poor. Public school districts are not full of students whose parents are truly unable to give them breakfast. It is a waste of tax dollars for schools to provide free breakfast, especially when we consider how often public schools are begging for more taxpayers' money. Free breakfast programs encourage irresponsible parenting. Providing children with food is one of the most basic requirements of parenthood, but if schools are offering to feed children free, that's just too enticing for many people to pass up. Too many parents are ready and willing to turn their own responsibilities over to public schools. That means on to the taxpayers. A free breakfast teaches parents and children to be dependent on government. Like so many progressive ideas, free breakfast is a bad idea because it promotes dependency on government. Do you think free breakfast is one of the things liberals mean when they say the village should raise the child?
9: This has been the Phyllis Schlafly Report from Phyllis Schlafly Eagles. 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
11: For most Christians, they say, well, I read my Bible, I pray, I go to church, and nothing's better. What is unfinished?
12: Dr. Tony Evans says the answer could be we're serving something other than the Savior.
11: It's something unfinished whenever you're a hostage. Your obedience must be complete.
12: This is the Alternative Broadcast, featuring the timeless biblical teachings from the archives of Dr. Tony Evans. Whether it's drugs or alcohol, or just too much food or TV, many of us are caught up in behaviors that we can't seem to stop, even though we've tried. Today, Dr. Evans explains why our efforts at self-improvement so often fail, and how we can break the cycle that keeps us trapped. Let's listen.
11: A POW is a prisoner of war. It is a person who has been captured by the enemy, who is held hostage in the context of a conflict. It is where the opposition or the enemy now controls the movements, the actions, the reactions of the person who has been captured. Many Christians are POWs, prisoners of spiritual warfare. They have been captured by the enemy, and there appears to be no way of escape. They feel trapped by situations and circumstances that the world calls addictions. I want to talk about reversing the addiction curse. Paul says in 2 Corinthians chapter 10, verse 3, "For though we walk in the flesh, we do not war according to the flesh. For the weapons of our warfare are not of the flesh, but divinely powerful for the destruction of fortresses." What then is a fortress? An addiction, or to use the spiritual terminology, a stronghold. It is a negative pattern of thought which has been burned into our minds, creating as a mindset a situation as unchangeable, even though it is against the will of God. A fortress, addiction, a stronghold, is a pattern of thinking that has been burned into our minds that accepts a situation as unchangeable and unfixable, even though our conclusion about it goes against the will of God. It is the feeling of hopelessness that you have regarding the stronghold that you or someone you know happens to be trapped in. You can hear a person describe their stronghold because they will always say something like, "I can't help it. I can't stop it. I can't change it. I can't fix it." What they're saying is, it's got me, I don't have it. And when that stronghold really becomes prolific in the life of the individual, and I'm talking about Christians here specifically, then what happens is that they begin to identify their personhood by the stronghold. They will say, "Well, I am an alcoholic. I am a compulsive gambler." That thing has become so strong that now they don't know how to talk about themselves without describing themselves as that thing. They begin to believe what they say they are. In the Bible, a stronghold is more than gambling. It is the spirit of gambling. It is more than pornography. It is the spirit of immorality. It is a spiritual reality that is infusing this burning process upon you. And that is why if you are not able to address the spiritual cause, you're not really fully addressing its manifestation in the life. So a stronghold is a pattern that has been burned into your thinking so that you view as unchangeable a situation. And you know you're in it because there is hopelessness about it. Now, if we're going to cure it, whatever it is for you or me or us or others, then we need to understand the cause of it. If we're going to cure it, then we've got to understand the cause of it. And perhaps what I share with you today about reversing the addiction or stronghold curse, you will be able to utilize with someone in your family or some friend who has been trapped. They've gone to 12-step everything and have found no release from their situation. Well, let's look at the cause. He tells us in verse 5, we are destroying speculations and every lofty thing raised up against the knowledge of God and are taking every thought captive to the obedience of Christ. At the end of verse 4, he says we must destroy fortresses or strongholds. Beginning of verse 5, he says destroy again. But then he says what you must destroy is not the thing itself. He says what you must destroy are speculations, knowledge, and thoughts. In other words, the problem is not in the habit. The problem is in the mind. The habit is the expression of the thinking. To fix the habit, you've got to fix the thought. So simply telling a person you should not do that is not enough. Because unless they've changed their thinking about the it that is controlling them, the it will keep controlling them. He says what you must destroy if you want to get rid of the fortress are the speculations, knowledge, and thought patterns that are the spiritual impetus behind the fortress being built in the first place. And all of those things, speculation, knowledge, and thoughts, arrive in the mind or the thinking. How does it get there? He tells you here in a very picturesque word that can change our lives. He says in verse 5, we are destroying speculations and every lofty thing. There it is. The cause of fortresses or strongholds is a lofty thing. Now, the question is, what is a lofty thing? Well, let me give you a synonym for the word lofty thing. A synonym for the biblical word lofty thing is the word partition. Partition. A lofty thing was a partition that had been lifted up. He says, if you're going to overcome the fortress, stronghold, or to use the popular word addiction, you must get rid of the partition. When a person is controlled by an addiction, stronghold, or fortress, it is because a partition has been raised up in their thinking. But when the partition is dismantled, the fortress loses its authority. So rather than getting rid of the habit, we got to get rid of the partition. It wants to block out the free flow of spiritual truth crossing over into the thinking of the person in the fortress. So that's why there is no victory to be had. So, now that we know the cause, what's the cure for this curse of addiction strongholds? What begins to change it? Please notice at the end of verse 4, he says, well, let me read verse 4 again. For the weapons of our warfare, the tools we use, are not of the flesh, that is, humanly oriented or conceived, but divinely, God, powerful for the destruction of fortresses. So the first thing we want you to know is fortresses must be destroyed, not remodeled. They must be dismantled. In other words, the partition in the room must be removed. Because if you keep the partition in the room, you're going to be tempted to use it. You're going to be tempted to pull that thing out again. He says, no, the partition must be destroyed. And in the process of destroying the partition, we must destroy, verse 5, speculations, every lofty thing raised up against the knowledge of Christ. And we are taking every thought captive, thought, thinking, mind, captive to the obedience to Christ. Now, let me tell you a secret. If you're told you have skin cancer, skin lotion is not your solution. Now, it may seem like a solution because it got skin on it. But skin lotion is not your solution to skin cancer because it doesn't have the potency to address the problem. If you have a brain tumor, taking 2 aspirin and lying down, that's not your solution because it does not have the power to address the problem. It's obvious whatever solution you've been trying is not the solution because it hadn't solved anything. So maybe the problem is a partition. Now let me tell you how the devil has to work this. This will help us to understand why there's got to be the destroying of fortresses. The devil has a kingdom. It's called the kingdom of darkness. Because that is the only place where he can function. In other words, he cannot function in this kingdom called light. He cannot, because that is foreign to his nature. So for him to control you and to control me, guess what he's got to do? He's got to drag us to his kingdom. See, he can't come over on this side and make it work. So he's got to get us on his side. And how does he do that? Well, the Bible says he's a liar and the father of lies. He's got to instill a non-truth within you, but make you think it's the truth. So he functions, the Bible says, as an angel of light. But he functions as an angel of light, making him look like the real thing, only to get you to operate in the realm of darkness. And so that is how he tries to control us.
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11: There is only one thing that can beat a lie, and that's the truth. And you shall know the truth, and the truth shall set you up. Now, what that means is, if you're not free and I'm not free, either we don't know the truth or are not utilizing the truth that we know, or God is a liar. So if God is not a liar, because by 2 immutable things it is impossible for God to lie, That means that a fortress or a stronghold for which is holding us hostage, which means we're not free, is either we don't know the truth or we're not utilizing the truth that we know. Let's try to illustrate it this way. Great biblical illustration. In Joshua chapter 6, the walls of Jericho come tumbling down. It's a fortress. It's a walled city. It's a stronghold. It is a stronghold that Israel is too weak to capture. They can't capture it because everybody's protected in the walls. The question is, how do we take down this stronghold, this fortress called Jericho? God comes up with an incredible idea that sounds, on the face of it, dumb. He tells them, here's what I want you to do. I want you to walk around the city once a day for 6 days. Then I want you on the seventh day to walk around it seven times, the number of completion. Put the Ark of the Covenant out front, put the priest out front, and all, that's all I want you to do. Say what? What kind of military strategy is that? That sounds like somebody who doesn't know how to fight coming up with an idea like that. That doesn't make sense. Joshua, who's the military leader, now has a choice. Since what God just said doesn't make sense, let us lean to our own understanding of how to fight. Because what God just said is crazy. You know, nobody fights by walking around a wall exposed to the enemy like that. They all know we're here. There's no surprise attack. Nobody fights like that. So since God obviously doesn't know what he's doing, let's lean to our own understanding. Or, as Joshua said, God is God. It doesn't make sense, but let's do it God's way and let's see what happens. Now, you got all the soldiers walking around Jericho, okay? Can you imagine if you are a citizen in Jericho or part of the government of Jericho or part of the military of Jericho looking out at these fools? Because that's what they had to be thinking. These folk are crazy. Verse 6, and we are ready to punish all disobedience when your obedience is complete. What do you think the word is that I want to zero in on? Complete. See, the reason why the fortress is still staying is because we're doing some of what God said. The destruction does not occur. The victory is not achieved until the obedience has been completed. You must complete the instruction before the supernatural is engaged. When they walked around once on the first day, ain't nothing happened to those walls. When they walked around on the second day, third day, fourth day, fifth day, sixth day, walls still standing. They still look like fools. They walk around once on the seventh day, twice on the seventh day, three times on the seventh day, four times on the seventh day, five times on the seventh, six times on the seventh day. Nothing's happening because they weren't finished. When they walked around the seventh time, and when the people began to shout in praise, cracks were walking all through the walls and the bricks began to shake, and all of a sudden the fortress that had been there for years, that was strong and vibrant and looked like it was never going to change, came crumbling down because God's Spirit intervened when obedience was finished. Your obedience must be complete. Whenever there's somebody on drugs that I know and I can get them there, I send them up to a group in New Jersey. This is the most unique place. You come in with your drug problem and they start off just the opposite. You are not a drug addict. If they're a Christian, you are not a drug addict. You are a blood-bought child of the living God who already has been given victory over drugs. That's who you are. Now, you know what they have to do now? Every time they run into somebody that day who's in this drug rehabilitation program, that's how they have to identify themselves. Not as a drug addict, but as a blood-bought child of God who already has victory over drugs. All of a sudden, after a week or two, they begin to believe that. You know why? Because they have thought it. The Bible calls it meditation. They have a 75% success rate for drug addicts within 6 months of the time that they come there, no matter how long they've been on drugs, and all they use is the Bible. That's all they use. Because they understand that the action is not the problem, it's the mind that's the problem. The action is simply the expression of the problem.
12: 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Sometimes our problems at work or at home don't really have anything to do with what's going on at work or at home. Dr. Evans says they may be caused instead by what's going on in the spiritual realm. On Monday, he'll explain how to know if that's true and what to do about it. Right now, though, he's back with a final story that illustrates how our connection with Christ is the key to finding freedom.
11: I was trapped in an elevator. That's an uncomfortable feeling in a high rise when you're trapped in an elevator. Because you're talking about a small space stronghold, okay? The immediate reaction when this thing stopped between two floors was panic, because we were trapped, stuck, couldn't get out. We were panicking. There were a couple reactions. Some people were crying, help, help, help, help. Nobody hearing nothing. Nobody hearing a thing. Now, were they sincerely crying out? Yes. Were they begging for help? Yes. Other folk were banging on the door. Bam, bam, bam, bam, bam, bam, bam. Ain't nobody hearing that. But desperate people, I'm gonna do desperate things. And they were crying out. There was one calm man on the elevator. Okay. I simply walked to the other side, pulled out a latch, picked up the telephone, waited. A voice said, is there a problem? I said, we're trapped on the elevator between this floor and this floor. Can we get some help? We'll be right there. See, everybody forgot about the phone. Everybody forgot about the phone. Now, we were so into being trapped that we forgot there's a phone linked to the fire station or the security department, and merely by picking up the phone, we were released from our hostage. All the human effort we put forth, bam, bam, bam, bam, bam, wouldn't work. The screaming, ah, wouldn't work. But picking up the phone. You know why picking up the phone worked? Because there was a connection. See, it was linked to somebody who could come to the rescue. When you remove the partition and allow the knowledge of God to flow, there's a connection. And God will say, oh, you want my help, do you? And you know the beauty of it? Once you get him on the line, you don't have to bang no more. You don't have to scream no more. In fact, a whisper will do. Because you've connected with the power that has the resource to deliver you from your trap situation.

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2: For American Family News, I'm Chris Woodward. A Texas Children's Hospital must open a clinic to reverse gender transition care after a settlement agreement with the state. Fox's Mike Tobin has details.
3: Lawyers for the whistleblower in this Texas Children's Hospital case are using words like historic and unprecedented to describe this settlement that will now establish the nation's first detransition clinic. The settlement gives Texas Children's Hospitals 3 months to open that clinic and will provide free care to people who want to reverse gender reassignment procedures. It requires Texas Children's to produce a public statement admitting that the hospital made false statements about the procedures done. Now, in a statement to Fox News, Texas Children's Hospital said the settlement is bringing this chapter to a close so we can focus our resources on life-saving care and discoveries.
2: The settlement is a result of a 2023 investigation into the hospital, which followed the passage of a Texas law preventing doctors from providing certain transition treatments to minors. A key Senate Republican says he will support the confirmation of Acting Attorney General Todd Blanche. Fox's Jared Halpern has more from the White House.
4: Louisiana Republican Bill Cassidy says he has concerns about some of the decisions made at the Justice Department under Acting Attorney General Todd Blanche's leadership, but will support his nomination, saying the choice is not between Blanche and perfection.
5: It is between Mr. Blanche and another Acting Attorney General who may not run the department effectively under President Trump and who indeed may not be as good as Mr. Blanche.
4: Cassidy's support became critical for Blanche to be confirmed. Republicans Susan Collins and Lisa Murkowski announced they are no votes.
2: In world news, Saudi Arabia, Turkey, and Pakistan have signed a defense agreement that would treat an attack on one as an attack on all three. The agreement between the three Sunni Muslim majority states brings together oil-rich Saudi Arabia and nuclear power Pakistan, as well as Turkey, which has NATO's second largest army and a rapidly growing defense industry. It would also increase cooperation and deterrence at a time of increased regional uncertainty and threats from the war in Iran. Christians in Nigeria are facing religiously motivated violence. Here's AFN's Caleb Castile.
6: According to OpenDoors.org, 12 Nigerian states have implemented Islamic law, which means that Christians live as second-class citizens. On the 2026 World Watch list to determine where Christians face the most persecution, Nigeria currently ranks 7th on the globe. Violent Islamic groups such as Boko Haram and the Islamic State West Africa province go after the followers of Jesus and attack Christian communities. This is a very underreported story in the mainstream media, as Dr. Alex McFarland, co-host of Exploring the Word on American Family Radio, pointed out. He said that although the current administration has been, quote, probably the best administration maybe in our lifetime to support Christians, America needs to get involved and help these Christian communities.
7: In Boko Haram and these places where Islam is so quick to harm non-Muslims, the U.S. government really needs to intervene. And I pray that they will.
6: Dr. McFarland quoted John 16:2, where Jesus warned his followers that people would kill followers of him and believe that they were doing God a favor.
7: I also think it is indicative of the fact that we're nearing the end of human history, as Satan is very busy. The darkness is trying to fight the light of the gospel because Satan knows his time is short.
6: He called on the American churches to give and be the light that they have historically been known to be for the past two centuries. I'm Caleb Castile.
2: In final news, the Attorney General of Mississippi has her eyes set on a higher office. Republican Lynn Fitch is running for governor. AFN caught up with Fitch at a campaign event in Tupelo.
8: I bring an incredible knowledge base to the governorship, serving in the capacity as Attorney General and as state treasurer. So, and that gives me the opportunity to understand the budget, the finances of the state. I've run state agencies before, and certainly serving as the Attorney General has given me the opportunity to serve for all Mississippians in that respect.
2: The primary is in 2027. Current Governor Tate Reeves is term limited. That's all our time for now. Find more news on AFN.net. 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
9: In the last day, when Israel is under massive siege, they will have nowhere to turn. Their only hope will be in God. And in sovereign grace, they will look backwards in history, and they will look back.

0: back to the one they pierced. And the words of their confession will be the words of Isaiah 53.
1: Welcome to Grace to You with John MacArthur on American Family Radio. It's been called the torture chamber of rabbis. I'm talking about Isaiah 53. It's an Old Testament passage that Judaism won't touch. It's the basis for John MacArthur's current study on Grace to You. So why do Jewish teachers typically ignore Isaiah 53? Find out as John continues his series called The Gospel According to God. But before the lesson, it's important that we stop to recognize some people who have had a profound impact on Grace to You's ministry for the past 40 years, and that is Ambassador Advertising Agency. A couple of days ago, I mentioned that Ambassador recently closed down its operation. And in addition to the thanks that I expressed for Ambassador, I want you to hear some comments from John MacArthur. Here's what he said not that long ago when I asked him about the importance of Ambassador to our ministry.
2: It's a small army that makes my teaching available and possible. And we could start with saying thanks to the Ambassador Advertising Agency. We've had a critical relationship with them for many, many years. You might say that where our radio broadcast is concerned, Ambassador's founder was also Grace to You's founder. Dear Al Sanders established Ambassador Advertising, and it was through his leadership that our broadcast was launched on radio in the 1970s. We are so grateful for our partnership with Ambassador and Al's family, thanks to Peggy Campbell and Jim Sanders and the entire team there who work to get our programs to the radio stations that carry us.
1: Yes, and we are also thankful for John Campbell, Peggy's husband, who for many years gave leadership to Ambassador until he went to be with Christ several years ago. Again, all of us at Grace to You echo John MacArthur's thanks for Ambassador's decades of faithful and critical partnership in helping us bring John's verse-by-verse teaching to radio stations like this one. And on that note, let's get to today's lesson from Isaiah 53 to continue his study called The Gospel According to God. Here again is John MacArthur.
0: This chapter actually constitutes the greatest confession that will ever be made in the history of the world by one nation. And as far as Scripture is concerned, there is only one nation that will, as a nation, turn to Christ, and that is the nation of Israel. That is God's promise to them in the future. When is that future day going to be? Well, I can tell you what the Bible says about that. Turn to Zechariah 12. Zechariah comes 500 years before Christ, maybe 150 or so years after Isaiah. They've gone into Babylonian captivity. They've come back. They've rebuilt. They've reestablished themselves in the land. And God raises up this prophet by the name of Zechariah. And he takes a look at that future event. Chapter 12, verse 1, this is the burden of the word of the Lord concerning Israel. All right, this is going to be a prophecy concerning the future of Israel. This is coming from a good source. The Lord who stretches out the heavens, lays the foundation of the earth, and formed the spirit of man within him, okay? So we know this didn't come from any human source, okay? This is the word of the Creator God. I'm going to make Jerusalem a cup that causes reeling to all the peoples around. And then in verse 3, Jerusalem is going to be a heavy stone, and all who lift it are going to be seriously injured. You tamper with Jerusalem, and it's going to backfire. You're going to be injured, and you're going to wind up reeling and staggering like a drunk if you touch Jerusalem. What's he talking about? End of verse 2, a siege against Jerusalem and Judah, Judah being the countryside, Jerusalem being the main city. And where's this siege coming from? End of verse 3. All the nations of the earth will be gathered against it. Oh boy. The whole world is going to attack Israel. Does that sound like something very remote or very possible? And when they start to attack, the Lord will protect his people. In fact, verse 6, he says, I'll make the clans of Judah like a fire pot. These are the people in the outlying defenseless areas of the countryside, like a fire pot among pieces of wood and a flaming torch among sheaves. And they will consume on the right hand and on the left all the surrounding peoples, while the inhabitants of Jerusalem again dwell on their own sites in Jerusalem. So when the enemies start to come, they're going to come through the countryside first of all, and as they come through the countryside, God is going to burn them up on the way to Jerusalem. And then in verse 8, the Lord will defend the inhabitants of Jerusalem. And then in verse 9, I will set about to destroy all the nations that come against Jerusalem. Are you hearing that, nations? You want to aim your nuclear weapons at Israel? You want to aim your missiles at Jerusalem? The time is coming when the world will collect against Israel. Who knows what the scenario will be? But when those nations come against Israel, verse 10 says, that's the moment. I will pour out on the house of David, on the inhabitants of Jerusalem, those are expressions designating Israel, the spirit of grace and supplication. In that moment, in those hours or days, or whatever it is, a few weeks, whatever it is, I'll pour out my spirit, the spirit of grace and supplication, so that they will look on me whom they've pierced. And right there, God says they'll look on me because I was incarnate in Christ. They pierced him, they pierced me. He even says they will look on me whom they pierced and mourn for him. As one mourns for an only son, they'll weep bitterly over him, like the bitter weeping over a firstborn. And in that day, chapter 13, verse 1, a fountain will be opened for the house of David and the inhabitants of Jerusalem for sin and for impurity. A fountain to cleanse them. That's their salvation. When's it going to happen? In the last day, when Israel is under massive siege from the nations. In that hour, they will be defenseless. They will have nowhere to turn. Their only hope will be in God. And in sovereign grace, the Spirit will come, the Spirit of grace who hears the supplication, and he will turn their hearts so they will look backwards in history and they will look back to the one they pierced. And the words of their confession will be the words of Isaiah 53. Bitter weeping as one mourns for an only son, mourning for that only son of God, the Messiah. Will it be the whole nation? Will it be every Jew? No. If you go down to verse 8 of chapter 13, we read, it will come about in all the land, declares the Lord, the two parts in it will be cut off and perish. When the nations come, two-thirds will die. Two-thirds will be left in unbelief, but a third will be left in it. And I will bring the third part through the fire, refine them as silver is refined, test them as gold is tested. They will call on my name. I will answer them. I will say, they are my people, and they will say, the Lord is my God. That's the salvation of Israel. And that salvation comes because they look back on the one they pierced. They pierced his feet, they pierced his hand, they pierced his side. They begin to turn to God in desperation. In the middle of the horrors of that global assault, at that point, the Spirit comes on them. And a third of them are brought to the awareness that they have pierced their Messiah. They'll look back on Christ. They'll see him in all his beauty. His death, resurrection will become real to them, and they will be saved. A fountain of cleansing will be opened to wash them from sin and from impurity. One third of them will be protected in that great Armageddon, and they will be the sheep who go into the kingdom. that our Lord spoke about. He will then establish the kingdom. Chapter 14, a day is coming, the day when the Lord establishes his kingdom. I will gather the nations against Jerusalem to battle. This is the battle of Armageddon when he destroys all the ungodly. Verse 3, the Lord goes forth, fights against them, and at that moment is the second coming. He puts his feet on the Mount of Olives, splits the Mount of Olives from the middle, going to the east and the west by a large valley, and establishes his kingdom. In that day, there's no light. The luminaries will dwindle. Remember in the book of Revelation, the sun goes out. The book of Joel said the same thing. The moon goes out, the stars go out, and Jesus appears in blazing glory in the sky. And that's described by our Lord in Matthew 24 and 25 as well. A unique day, known to the Lord only, neither day nor night. It'll come about. The Lord only knows when. No man knows the day or the hour, right? Verse 9 sums it up. The Lord will be king over all the earth. In that day, the Lord will be the only one, and his name the only one. That's the millennial kingdom, when he reigns and rules supremely. Ezekiel saw this same thing. Turn to Ezekiel 38. The prophet Ezekiel, in chapter 38, receives a word from the Lord. There's a coalition of Middle Eastern nations that come against Israel. They come like a storm, verse 9. They come like a cloud, troops, many people. This is the same thing Zechariah is talking about, this global attack. And they think they're going to go up against the land of unwalled villages in verse 11, this unprotected area. But the Lord is not going to let that happen. The Lord is going to protect his people. It's such, I wish we could go through it in detail, but if you go down to verse, chapter 39, say verse 29, that's as close as we can get to covering the ground. Well, let's back up to verse 7. I can't resist this. In that day when the Lord judges all these nations, verse 4 says they're going to fall on the mountains of Israel. You and all your troops and all the people with you, you're going to be food for every kind of predatory bird and beast of the field. The Lord is going to decimate those nations. Verse 7, my holy name I will make known in the midst of my people Israel. That's their salvation again, see? My holy name I will make known in the midst of my people Israel. I'll not let my holy name be profaned anymore. The nations will know that I am the Lord, the Holy One in Israel. Behold, it is coming and it shall be done. This is what's going to happen. Verse 21, I will see my glory among the nations. The nations will see my judgment, which I've executed in my hand, which I have laid on them. And I love this. Verse 22, and the house of Israel will know that I am the Lord their God from that day onward. And then down to verse 29, I will not hide my face from them any longer. Wow. God's been hiding his face from them. For I will have poured out my spirit, the spirit of grace and supplication from Zechariah 12:10, on the house of Israel, declares the Lord God. So you get it? This is when it's going to happen. Now let's go back to Isaiah 53. Is that near? Well, Israel is the bullseye for the Middle East. The target, the enemy, and the nations of the world continually seem to be disaffected toward Israel. Nations that once were great friends and defenders of Israel seem to be backing away from that, even our own nation. The world is succumbing to Islamic propaganda, Muslim growth, anti-Zionism, rapidly growing. And Israel is losing its protectors, maybe even our country. Such a war against Israel, as Zechariah sees and as Ezekiel sees, is not a remote reality. I often think about the fact that, how can you miss this? I mean, if the whole world was ganged up against Argentina, that would be a problem. Because that's not in the Bible. But this is. Is that some kind of strange coincidence? But when that day comes, now back to Isaiah 53, and we'll at least do one verse. When that day comes, This is their response. Verse 1, and this is perfect introduction. Who has believed our message, and to whom has the arm of the Lord been revealed? The first thing they're going to say is, we didn't believe it. We didn't believe. Message? What do you mean? What message? The message concerning Messiah Yeshua. The message concerning the servant of the Lord, Messiah Jesus, his humiliation, his death, burial, resurrection, ascension, intercession, coronation. The message of the gospel. What do they mean? Our message. Very important. The Hebrew does not refer to a message we gave, although there were Jews who preached it. The prophets were all Jews who predicted it. John the Baptist was a Jew who identified Jesus. Jesus is Jewish. All the apostles are Jewish. All the writers of the Gospels are Jewish. All the writers of the New Testament are Jewish. So, in a sense, it is a message given by Jewish people to Jewish people, but that's not the intent of the word here, because the word our refers not to what we gave, but to what was given us. It is a passive participle with reference to the message, and literally is this: who has believed the message that was heard by us? That's the meaning of this term. The language is referring to what we heard. And it is an admission that we heard it, but we didn't believe it. The message is viewed not from the speaker's perspective, but from the hearer's. The message of Messiah Jesus that we heard concerning his suffering and glory. Now listen, virtually every Jew in the world since the New Testament has heard the message of Jesus in order that he might reject it, right? I mean, the Jewish religious establishment has been very busy discrediting the message of Jesus and preemptively telling the message so it can be discredited. There would be no other group of people, probably no other ethnic group of people who have had such an exposure to the gospel as the Jewish people have. Virtually every Jew knows Jewish history. They know the Old Testament and the prophets, and they know the New Testament history concerning Jesus. They have a view of it. I'll tell you about it next week. They have a view of who Jesus is, and it's not nice. It's not good. So when the future remnant looks back, they're going to say, who has believed the message we heard? Because they heard it. The Apostle Paul understands the meaning of that confession, because in Romans chapter 10, he makes reference to it. Romans 10, verse 11, Paul writes, the Scripture says, whoever believes in him will not be disappointed. There's no distinction between Jew and Greek, for the same Lord is Lord of all, abounding in riches for all who call upon him. For whoever will call on the name of the Lord will be saved. Then he says, how will they call on him they haven't believed? How will they believe in him they haven't heard? How will they hear without a preacher? How will they preach unless they're sent? So we have a problem. People can't believe unless they hear. They can't hear unless somebody goes. They don't go unless they're sent. That's true generally. However, in reference to the Jews, verse 16, they did not all heed the good news. For Isaiah says, Lord, who has believed our message? Then he says, faith comes by hearing and by the hearing of the word of Christ, but they didn't believe. Paul literally says the Jews didn't believe exactly as Isaiah said. So the opening confession is this amazing statement: we've heard it, and we've heard it, but we haven't believed it. We haven't believed it. And to drive the point home, there's a second question. And to whom has the arm of the Lord been revealed? The arm of the Lord, simply a symbol of divine power, literally the forearm, but a symbol of divine power. Isaiah 51:9, Isaiah 52:10 talks about the arm of the Lord as a symbol of power. In a very real sense, the Messiah is the arm of the Lord. In another sense, the gospel is the arm of the Lord, because the gospel, Romans 1:16, is the power of God unto salvation. So it's another way of saying God unbared his arm. He pulled his arm out of his garment and showed us his arm, showed us his strength, showed us his power to save, and we didn't understand it. This is John 1:11. He came unto his own, and his own, what? Received him not. Why didn't they believe? There's a theological reason why they didn't believe. Theological reason why they didn't believe, it takes us back to Romans 10. And the answer is because they didn't need a sacrifice. They didn't believe Jesus was the Messiah because he was dead, crucified. They didn't need a sacrifice. What do we mean by that? Romans 10, Paul says, they were seeking to establish their own righteousness. That's the point. They didn't have any inadequacy. They could establish their own righteousness without an alien imputed righteousness being given to them by Christ. They didn't understand, he says, that Christ is the end of the law for righteousness to everyone who believes, that it's by faith. They had an inadequate view of the righteousness of God. They had an inadequate view of their own sin because they went about to establish their own righteousness, so they didn't subject themselves to the righteousness of God. I always say it this way. They thought God was less righteous than he was. They were more righteous than they were, so they could come to God on their own terms. So the spiritual reason, the theological reason, you could say, that they have rejected Christ is that they're righteous on their own. They have an inadequate view of sin and therefore an inadequate view of righteousness and atonement. There's another reason why they don't believe, and it's because of the sovereignty of God. Look, if they're going to be self-righteous, he's going to reach out his hands all day long to a disobedient and obstinate people. But there's going to come a time when he shuts that down. Listen to John 12. This is a powerful portion of Scripture. John chapter 12, it's an extended one. I'm not going to read all of it, but I want you to get this part of it that refers back to Isaiah 53. John 12, let's pick it up at verse 32. Jesus says, if I be lifted up, I'll draw all men to myself. They know what he's talking about. He's going to be crucified. He said that. He's talked about his death. So he says, it's okay, if I be lifted up, I'll draw men to me. He was saying this to indicate the kind of death by which he was to die. He was telling them, I'm going to get crucified, I'm going to be lifted up on a cross. So the crowd says, verse 34, we have heard out of the law that Christ is to remain forever. What are you talking about? You're going to be the Messiah and die? No. The Messiah is going to remain forever. Maybe he's going to be like Enoch or like Elijah and never die. How can you say the Son of Man must be lifted up? What is this Son of Man? Jesus said, for a little while longer, the light is among you. Walk while you have the light so the darkness doesn't overtake you. He who walks in the darkness doesn't know where the light, or doesn't know where he goes. While you have the light, believe the light so that you may become sons of light. You better believe, he says. You better believe. I've given you the truth. You better believe. Jesus spoke that, went away, and hid from them. Wow. Verse 37, though he had performed so many signs before them, yet they were not believing in him. This was to fulfill the word of Isaiah the prophet, which he spoke, Lord, who has believed our message, and to whom has the arm of the Lord been revealed? Then this, for this reason, that they wouldn't believe, they couldn't believe. For Isaiah also said, and this is in Isaiah 6:10, he has blinded their eyes, hardened their heart, so they would not see with their eyes, perceive with their heart, be converted, and I heal them. And these things Isaiah said because he saw his glory and he spoke of him. Verse 42 is an amazing footnote. Many even of the rulers believed in him. So convincing. But because of the Pharisees, they were not confessing him for fear they would be put out of the synagogue, for they loved the approval of men rather than the approval of God. So they were damned by wanting human approval. Why didn't they believe? From a spiritual standpoint, theological standpoint, they thought they could establish their own righteousness. From a sovereign standpoint, God shut down their opportunity sovereignly. There's one other view of their unbelief, and it's the view of Isaiah 53. And starting in verse 2 and going through verse 3, they explain why they didn't believe in Jesus. They explain why they didn't believe. They looked at his life, and they were unimpressed with the beginning of it, they were unimpressed with the middle of it, and they were unimpressed with the end of it. And the accumulation of all of that unimpressive reality in their minds was the historic reason why they didn't believe.
1: 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Now for the entire Grace to You staff, I'm Phil Johnson. 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
5: Welcome to In Grace with Jim Scudder. 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
6: Hi, this is Jim Scudder, and today we have a very special In Grace for you. We are going to be taking you once again to Israel, and especially Jerusalem, as we are in a series called Armageddon's Dawn. We are talking today about the end times, and we are especially talking about the rebuilding of the Jewish temple. We're going to talk about the mark of the beast, the false prophet, the Antichrist, and his deadly wound, the abomination of desolation, the 144,000 witnesses, the two witnesses, the desecration of the temple. All of these things we find in Scripture, and all of these things are still future. I'll be joined by special guest Randall Price, Mark Robinson, Menno Kalischer, and others. And today we're going to be examining what does the Bible say about the end times and Bible prophecy. And I'm excited to bring you these things, especially while we're speaking in Israel about these events that are happening in Israel in the future. We would love, before we go into today's series, to tell you about two important things. Number one, we are going to Israel with In Grace friends. We would love for you to come along with us on the In Grace Israel Solidarity Tour. We go to Israel, we tour the land, we speak and teach and preach at the sites, and we have really an amazing time of just relaxing and getting to know each other and learning. But it's so much more than that, because we're going to have an experience with the Lord. You're going to be more connected to the Bible and the land and the Jews and Israel. We get to go to Israel to show our love and support for the Jewish people in Israel. So if you'd like to get in on this exciting trip, we're going to be leaving in February. 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The second and final thing I want to tell you before we get into these exciting topics on the end times is a new book that deals with defending biblical Zionism and understanding Israel's place in God's prophetic plan. The book I co-wrote with my colleague, Dr. Phil Stringer, is titled The Spiritual War Against Israel. I believe that's the only way we can explain what's happening in our world today. The rising of anti-Semitism, of Jew hatred, of anti-Zionism, it can only be explained, I think, by the idea that there's a God who created everything. Mankind blew it, messed up, just like Lucifer, the chief created being of God, fell. And so did we. We fell as well. But he's offered salvation to us. And that's the story of Israel, is to bring forth the Savior in the scriptures. If you want to know more about Israel and counteract the mistruths and lies about Israel today, this book will really help clarify these issues. In order to get this book, please contact us at 1-800-78-GRACE, and our website is ingraceradio.com.
4: Something that is really intriguing in Bible prophecy is the rebuilding of the Jewish temple. In Revelation 11, it says this, "And there was given unto me a reed like unto a rod, and the angel stood, saying, Rise, and measure the temple of God, and the altar, and them that worship therein. But the court, which is without the temple, leave out, and measure it not. For it is given unto the Gentiles, and the holy city shall they tread underfoot 42 months. And that's halfway in the tribulation. So we know that the Jewish temple will be standing here in Jerusalem at least by the midpoint of the tribulation.
7: We have things ready. I mean, the blueprints are drawn up for the temple. They exist. The people who want to rebuild the temple, the Orthodox Jews, say, look, we could get a functioning temple in 6 months. We have people pledged around the world, Jewish financiers, one alone who could pay for the whole thing. We have right here quarries all around us to get the materials. We have all the big obstacle is having the items for ritual use to actually carry on the service. We've got that done. We've got that covered.
8: That was Dr. J. Randall Price, a distinguished research professor and author with a PhD in Middle Eastern studies. And now Dr. Mark Robinson of Jewish Awareness Ministries.
9: All of the temple vessels are complete, are finished. Some 100 of them, ready for temple worship.
4: Of course, the problem is, Israel took control of the Temple Mount in 1967, but they ceded the authority right back to the Islamic Waqf. And today, the Dome of the Rock is standing on the place that most people believe the temple stood. We have an altar, we have worshipers,
6: But curiously, the outer court will be given to the Gentiles. And I wonder if maybe there is some sort of compromise between the Muslims and the Jews to where the temple could be rebuilt where it once stood while still keeping the mosque that is there in Jerusalem, the court of the Gentiles. We don't know. It's hard to imagine that that is a possibility, but that's one scenario. So we don't know all the scenarios, but we know the temple will be standing there in the middle of the tribulation because Jesus predicted that that rebuilt temple would be desecrated. And if it would be desecrated, of course, it would need to be rebuilt. Some people say Daniel's prediction of the temple being desecrated was fulfilled during the Greek ruler Antiochus Epiphanes, who desecrated the temple, and he certainly did. But if Jesus said this is future, then we know that this is something that is coming soon, or at least in the future. Another thing that the world is going to see during the tribulation is something called the mark of the beast. And he causeth all, both small, great, rich, poor, free, and bond, to receive a mark in their right hand or in their forehead, and that no man might buy or sell save that he had the mark or the name of the beast or the number of his name. So we know that this mark is going to be for buying and selling, but we also know it's going to have his number, it's going to have his name. It is a clear sign of allegiance that you're saying he is God, meaning the Antichrist, meaning the devil. So you're not going to get this by accident. It's not the vaccine, okay? This is something that you are saying, I pledge allegiance to my Lord, the Antichrist or the devil. The verse continues, here is wisdom. Let him that hath understanding count the number of the beast, for it is the number of man. His number is 600, 666. A score is 20, 60 is 60. 666.
5: We'll now hear from Pastor Menno Kalischer of Jerusalem Assembly House of Redemption.
10: The mark of the beast will be initiated in the middle of the tribulation. Antichrist will put his image and tell people, you believe I am God and you do not believe in Jesus. Yes or no? If you renounce, that means reject Jesus and accept him, you'll get the mark. Then you can do business, you can do anything.
6: Now we have the proliferation of cryptocurrency and digital currency. I think it's all going to be tied together, and they can so easily turn you off if it's all digital, all electronic. We see this happening in China. If you are not agreeing with the government, those in power, you will be either turned off or digitally you will not have the opportunities that other people have. So when this New World Order is here, they're going to have the tenets of the New World Order, which are one world currency, one world government, one world financial system, one world religion. The one world currency, of course, goes along with the other tenets of the one world order.
9: And that's been happening for many years now, a global world, a global economy, a global government. And we're moving in that direction slowly, perhaps, but surely. And we know again from Scripture that the Antichrist will be that one final world ruler.
6: So even today, globalists are seeking to do the following: redeem the environment by spiritualizing the earth. They're saying that we're moving toward environmental harmony and we need to solve this crisis of climate change or global warming. And that's how we can get the whole world together to redistribute wealth and achieve parity among nations through economic justice. They also want to demilitarize all the armies of the world. And as superpowers are destroying their armament capability, that's part of this agenda for the globalists. They also want to restructure our planetary civilization into what they call an enlightened one world federation. A globalist objective is not only to use a single worldwide currency, but also oneness in politics and in religion and moral values. Globalism is the goal and peace is the promise. And that is what we're hearing today. That is what the world is calling for. And that's also predicted in Revelation. Leading up to the tribulation, all faiths are going to be allowed as long as they don't teach exclusivity. And of course, that's what biblical Christianity teaches. Jesus teaches, I am the way, the truth, and the life. No man comes unto the Father but by me. So obviously, biblical Christianity will be outlawed and will be banned, as it seems to be going the trend today. During the tribulation, there's only going to be one religion, according to Revelation 13, verse 11. And I beheld another beast coming up out of the earth. So who is this other beast? This is a false prophet. This is the one that's going to mimic the Holy Spirit and elevate the Antichrist to be worshiped. And it continues in Revelation. And he had two horns like a lamb and spake as a dragon. And he exerciseth all the power of the first beast before him, and causeth the earth and them which dwell therein to worship the first beast. The first beast is the Antichrist, whose deadly wound was healed. So again, it seems like there was an assassination attempt on the Antichrist, and perhaps he was wounded as to death. He didn't really die, or he did and he was resurrected by Satan. We don't know. My guess is it'll look like he died and they'll fake a resurrection. His deadly wound was healed, and this false prophet will bring everyone together to start worshiping this resurrected Antichrist.
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6: Now we come to something called the abomination of desolation. It will be this image set up here in Jerusalem in the Jewish temple that will have to be rebuilt. When the image speaks, all will worship the image or be killed. Praise God that there will be those who will refuse. The people who refuse the mark of the beast will be beheaded. The people that refuse to worship the beast will be killed. There's a question that I get a lot, and that is, will people be saved during the tribulation? The answer is yes. In spite of the strong delusion that we read about in 2 Thessalonians 2:11 by the Antichrist, the threat of death to anyone who does not give allegiance to the Antichrist, I still believe thousands will be saved. Here's why I believe this. In Revelation chapter 7, verse 2, it says, "And I saw another angel ascending from the east, having the seal of the living God, and he cried with a loud voice to the four angels, to whom it was given to hurt the earth and the sea, saying, Hurt not the earth, neither the sea, nor the trees, till we have sealed the servants of our God in their foreheads. And I heard the number of them, which were sealed, and they were sealed 144,000 of all the tribes of the children of Israel." So we have 144 Jewish male virgins, 12,000 from every tribe, that will be a testimony to the Lord Jesus during the tribulation. I like that number of evangelists. And then in Matthew 24, verse 14, it says this, "And this gospel of the kingdom shall be preached in all the world for a witness unto all nations, and then shall the end come."
10: So God is going to protect this one not to die, which means Israel will survive. That's the idea behind it. Now, these people will survive not just to say, I'm alive and who cares? No, there will be a living mouth. Remember what Paul said in Romans chapter 11. It says, if me, Paul, one Jew who believed did such a turmoil in the world. Can your brain understand what will happen if all the Jewish nation will be Poles? Come on, it's like the resurrection.
4: So these 144,000 Jewish believers in Yeshua as Messiah are the first fruits of many more being saved. But I warn you, don't say, I'm going to wait to see if what Pastor Scudder said is going to happen and then I'll believe. Don't do that, because there will be a strong delusion. People will believe the lie of the Antichrist. There are also two bold preachers that will speak truth publicly in Jerusalem during the tribulation. Where do we find that? That's in Revelation 11, verse 3. And I will give power unto my two witnesses, and they shall prophesy 1,260 days. By the way, that is 42 months. That is 3.5 years. This is half of the tribulation, clothed in sackcloth. So the question is this during the first half or the last half of the Great Tribulation? It seems to me like the first half would be the most accurate, because they testify until the beast appears and desecrates the temple and they're martyred. So who are these two? Moses and Aaron, some people say. They were the previous spokespersons for God. Moses and Elijah, both were at the Transfiguration. Maybe Elijah and Enoch, neither had died. Or maybe these two witnesses are modern, old-fashioned men who speak for God. We don't know, and it really isn't important.
10: They come to tell the gospel. That's what they'll say, okay? If people do not believe to what they said, they'll die. It's a final judgment. Therefore, in the end of their testimony, there is an earthquake, and how many people are dead? 7,000. Is this a coincidence? Forget, there is no coincidence in the Bible. Most likely, these people, according to their names, they said that we are the righteous one. Why? Like the time of Elijah. Okay, only 7,000 who did not bow before the Baal. So here God is going to erase them to prove these two witnesses were the true gospel and the others were liars. Okay, so I do believe these two witnesses, that's my view, okay, are Moses and Elijah. That's my view. I know people have it. Guys, don't hate me for that. You have your views. That's okay. No problem. No one is going to lose salvation because of that. But I can defend that better than anything else. That's all I'm saying, okay? So God will allow them to do so. And guess what? There were two when Jesus was revealed in glory in Matthew chapter 17. There were two when Jesus resurrected in the garden tomb. There were also these two when he ascended to heaven. In a sense, these two witnesses will proclaim everything they have seen, not a hearsay. And if you don't believe them, you are dead meat. So, salvation is today.
4: And they do die. And that's something that God allows. And we read about that in Revelation 11, 7. And when they shall have finished their testimony, the beast that ascendeth out of the bottomless pit, I believe this is Satan himself, shall make war against them and shall overcome them and kill them. So the beast who comes out of the abyss, Satan, can't harm them until they've accomplished their divinely ordered mission. And these witnesses are going to live up to their name, Martus. Martus is the Greek word for witness, and that's, of course, where we get the English word martyr from. And the world is going to celebrate the fact that they have been killed in Revelation 11, 8. And their dead bodies shall lie in the street of the great city, which is spiritually called Sodom and Egypt, where also our Lord Jesus was crucified. And they of the people and kindreds and tongues and nations shall see their dead bodies 3 days and a half, and shall not suffer their dead bodies to be put in graves. This is awful. And they that dwell upon the earth shall rejoice over them and make merry and send gifts one to another, because those two prophets tormented them that dwelt on the earth. How sad. The religious center of the earth, the place of our Lord's birth, life, crucifixion, resurrection, and ascension, set apart for holy purposes, retreats morally so far as to have reached its darkest age. Refusal to bury a corpse is the worst punishment in antiquity. An unburied corpse would render the entire city polluted. The whole world is witnessing this. You know, in 1935, people were scoffing at the Bible. They were making sport of this verse.
6: because how could the whole world see one event? But today, just a few minutes ago, I posted something on social media that immediately everyone in the world could see. We now, because of streaming and television and internet, we now can see the capability is here, and all the world could witness these two witnesses. And then in Revelation 11:11, they're resurrected. After 3 days and a half, the spirit of life from God entered into them, and they stood upon their feet, and great fear fell upon them which saw them. And they heard a great voice from heaven saying unto them, come up hither. And they ascended up to heaven in a cloud, and their enemies beheld them. God always wins. Imagine, though, the fear and dismay that's going to grip the people of the world as they actually view, live, streaming, the dead coming back to life. And then the city shakes. Revelation 11:13, and the same hour there was a great earthquake, and the 10th part of the city fell. And in the earthquake were slain of men 7,000, and the remnant were affrighted and gave glory to the God of heaven. There's awful things that are in the world, but greater is he that is in you than he that is in the world. The devil still has authority here. He's still attacking the things of God and the people of God. But if you receive Jesus Christ by faith, he is in you by the Spirit of God, and you are therefore protected. Yeah, maybe you will be persecuted, and many people were in the Bible. But you know what? He cannot ever, ever harm you outside of what is in the will of God. And so remember that. Maybe you haven't received by faith Jesus. Please do it today. Please put your trust in him. Jesus is the Son of God. That's proven by his miracles, by his fulfillment of prophecy. He rose again from the grave. He's alive, and he wants to save you from your sins. He wants to give you everlasting life. He wants to buy you back from the penalty of sin. There is a penalty of sin, and that's called an eternal lake of fire. But that's not what God wants for you. That was prepared for the devil and the demons. That's not what he prepared for you. He actually went to the cross for your sins. He died on the cross and rose again the third day. And he says, if you will just trust in me, believe in me, you will be saved. You will not perish, but have everlasting life. Salvation is available to you today. Please put your trust in Jesus as your only way to heaven.
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12: Not we have to be more careful, but I have to be more careful. And it doesn't distribute the burden. It accepts it. I learned it as a caregiver. Caregiving has a way of stripping away the illusion, including the

0: to stop. The judges say the ruling does not mean the administration may not ultimately construct the ballroom, but may not do so without first securing Congress's authorization. President Trump says the ballroom has long been sought by presidents, and the project has expanded to include new secure facilities at the White House, including a drone port and other defensive systems. The ruling does not take effect for at least 2 weeks to give the administration time to appeal. At the White House, Jared Halpern, Fox News.
1: Louisiana Senator Bill Cassidy has announced his support for Acting Attorney General Todd Blanche, all but ensuring his confirmation to the top post at the DOJ. Speaking from the Senate floor, Cassidy explained his reasons for supporting Blanche's nomination.
2: Mr. Blanche has become a referendum on how people feel about President Trump. If you don't like the president, you don't like Mr. Blanche. If you do like the president, you do. I have not approached it that way. This process should be about Mr. Blanche and how he will go forward in a difficult job and how the American people can be best served.
1: Senator Cassidy's announcement follows Alaska Senator Lisa Murkowski stating that she would not support Blanche's nomination, joining fellow Republican Senator Susan Collins of Maine in opposing the nomination. Blanche's nomination has drawn bipartisan backlash for several reasons, including the DOJ's slow release of files related to sex offender Jeffrey Epstein and the announcement of a settlement fund that could have paid taxpayer money to January 6th rioters. A new report from the federal government shows the economy lost 23,000 jobs in July. The forecast from MarketWatch was for the economy to gain 83,000 jobs. Officials say employment declined in local government, education, and retail trade. The gas station chain Buc-ee's is suing multiple local businesses for copyright infringement. More on that from AFN's Caleb Castile.
3: Buc-ee's legal team has been very busy in recent weeks. In Beaver Creek, Ohio, there's a local gas station called Beaver's Mini Mart. This gas station has served as a pillar to the community, but now they're under legal pressure from Buc-ee's. The lawsuit centers around the use of a beaver as the store's mascot. Buc-ee's claim that Beaver's Mini Mart logo is too similar to the nationally recognized logo that has populated the highways of America. However, for the residents of Beaver Creek, this is just another example of a large national chain trying to put a small business in the dirt, so they're rallying around the Mini Mart. T-shirts from Cincy Shirts, cookies from a local bakery, and a surge of locals coming into the store to try and give them the financial backing they need to fight back against the competition. Shannon Teague, co-owner of Cake, Hope, and Love Bakery, tells WHIO News that as a small business owner herself, she sympathizes with the Mini Mart.
4: For them to have that hanging over their head, I'm sure they weren't sleeping at night. So I'm hoping that they wake up feeling very loved on and supported, that the entire town is literally turning out for them.
3: Buc-ee's also has a lawsuit out in Canton, Georgia against Teddy's Market. They claim that Teddy's teddy bear logo is too similar to the cartoony style of the beaver. Craig Chandler is a Teddy's Market customer. He told Atlanta News First that he doesn't see the resemblance between the two logos.
5: Love them both. Huge Buc-ee's fan, but I don't agree that it looks like a Buc-ee. It's a different animal, different name. Don't know if I follow that.
3: I'm Caleb Castile.
1: In final news, vape detectors are being installed at schools in Florida. The new sensors work just like a smoke detector, and all of the openings on the side and on the top are looking for one thing: the molecules coming from vapes that have taken over bathrooms. The legal age to vape is 21, but minors have been vaping, much like their parents or grandparents might have been smoking at school. It's such a problem that some kids have said they can't use the bathroom because of so many people being in there vaping. Find more news on AFN.net. 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
8: 888-589-8840 is the number to call if you have never been on the air with us before.
9: All right, so first time callers only.
8: That's it. 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What? Hey. He hit the wrong button.
9: I do that.
8: The beloved rim shot.

0: Well, good morning, everybody. Thanks for listening to American Family Radio. It is Trivia Friday. We are live, unless you're listening and it's taped. I don't know why I said it's live. It's live when we're doing it.
1: Yes.
0: Taped before a live audience.
1: Yeah.
0: Instead of a dead one. All right, Tim Wildman here with Ed Vitagliano. Good morning, Professor Ed.
1: Good morning, Tim.
0: J.J. Jasper, the Pride of Owensboro, Kentucky.
2: Glad to be here. I hate to start with a sad story. A fella was shot with a starter pistol. The guy next to him was beaten with a relay baton.
0: Hmm.
2: They think it's race-related.
0: Bada-boom.
2: I think it's race-related.
0: Yeah, we get it. We got it. Just because there's no reaction doesn't mean we don't get it.
2: Is that a little dark? No, you had the great. You got choked up.
0: I got
2: That's
0: it.
2: Great for
0: was,
2: a comedian.
0: I'm moved by that. All right.
1: I want to move.
0: This is Trivia Friday, also known as
2: Learning University.
0: Let's try that one more time, ladies and gentlemen. One, two, three. Learning University.
1: I'm sorry. I didn't know whether you meant one, two, three, go.
0: You know, it doesn't matter. It really doesn't matter.
1: I didn't know.
0: Let's move
1: if
0: on.
1: If you meant.
0: That's all right. You don't need to explain yourself.
1: When I'm at the house.
0: Well, we all have weaknesses.
1: I have to explain myself all the time.
0: We're all human. Some make more mistakes than others. That's all I'm saying. Not judging anybody. Trivia Friday is on American Family Radio. We're going to ask three questions each, and then you're going to call in. And answer and or ask. We prefer that you do both. So you answer one of our questions and you ask one of your own. That's what we prefer. It is first-time callers only, true?
2: True.
1: Yes.
0: So if you've never gotten in on the show and you wanted to, or you're the first time ever listening to this show, Trivia Friday on American Family Radio, whatever the case may be, call in and ask your and participate with us. What is the phone number, Ed?
1: Well, it's the phone number to call in is
0: 888-589-8840. And you call in the next 60 seconds, you will win what?
1: A set of Ginsu steak knives.
2: But wait, there's more.
0: Right, JJ?
1: And by the way, we do ask that you be 11 years old or older to call and be on the program.
0: Yes, actually, we do more than ask. We demand.
1: Yes, you have to be 11
0: you have to be,
1: or older.
0: Yeah, we card you.
1: Yeah.
0: All right.
1: You're carded at the door.
0: So, no, it's your honor system. 11 years old and older. And JJ, what's the other deal here?
2: Well, one of these nine original questions is the mystery question.
0: Mystery question.
2: You don't know which one it is, but if you happen to land on it and answer it correctly, you'll hear this sound. Ah, the beloved cowbell. That means you win a really nice Learning University t-shirt. Yeah.
1: And it's called the mystery question, also known as... Oh, okay. Did I do the wrong thing?
0: Mystery question is also known as what?
1: I was just talking about where I failed a few minutes ago.
0: You know, the answer, my friend, is blowing in the wind, Ed. Do you know this?
1: It's blowing in the wind that's going between my two ears.
2: Hey, if I could jump in.
0: We're not connecting.
2: If I could jump in here.
0: Jump in there.
2: As Elvis said, take care of some business. The Truth for Youth Bible giveaway campaign has been going on this week. Each year, I think for 26 years, as classes resume, Tim Todd, Revival Fires International, evangelists giving away Bibles, partnering with American Family Radio. Today's the last day. 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
1: Amen.
0: Amen. All right. Any other house cleaning details we need to take care of?
1: I think we got it.
0: All right. Go ahead.
1: Here's my three questions.
0: Bring it.
1: First question. What famous mountain overlooks the passage between the Mediterranean Sea and the Atlantic Ocean? What famous mountain overlooks the passage between the Mediterranean Sea and Atlantic Ocean. So that's going to be over there by them, their European countries.
0: All right. So not North Carolina.
1: No.
0: Okay,
1: no.
0: Not even close. Probably. Right. Okay.
1: Second question. The University of Oregon and Oregon State University play each year for a rivalry trophy in the shape of what strange-looking mammal? The University of Oregon and Oregon State University, you know, like Mississippi State and Ole Miss play for the Egg Bowl. The University of Oregon and Oregon State University play each year for a rivalry trophy in the shape of what strange-looking mammal?
0: You know, strange-looking is in the eye of the beholder.
1: Yeah.
0: Don't you think?
1: I think all
0: like
1: eyes.
0: Beauty?
1: I think all eyes will behold this as strange. Oh. I think everyone will be in agreement.
0: Okay, gotcha, gotcha.
1: Third question.
0: That's a football, annual football rivalry
1: game. Yes, football.
0: Game. Oregon or Oregon State.
1: I probably should mention it's football.
0: Yeah, football.
1: Okay, yeah. And then.
0: Real football.
1: Yes, that's right. Real football. We're talking about America. In 2001, Pizza Hut delivered a pizza to the International Space Station. Is that true or false?
2: That's a lot of helium.
0: You're trying to outdo. You're trying to out JJJJ on this one.
1: You can't outdo JJ. You can't out JJJJ.
0: Is this true? You got to do it in JJ's voice.
1: No, you know, I did that for a while, and I thought that's JJ's thing.
0: Right.
1: And it's like I don't imitate President Trump.
0: Right.
1: You know, when you got someone who's at the top of their game,
2: come on.
1: You know,
2: thank you for your honesty.
1: Yeah. In 2001, Pizza Hut had delivered a pizza to the International Space Station. Is that true?
0: There you go.
2: Here's what I've got. First question, which organ produces insulin? Which organ produces insulin? Give you a little hint. It's not Wurlitzer or Hammond or Yamaha. Second question.
0: Wait a minute. Did you say which organ?
2: Organ. Yeah. Oregon.
0: Like Oregon, Oregon State?
2: No, Oregon. Did I put too many syllables?
0: Yeah, I think you slipped
2: Oregon.
0: Off into...
2: Oregon.
0: You were influenced by the way...
2: His question bleeded over onto me.
0: Yeah.
2: Oregon. Which organ produces insulin? Second question, which book of the Bible do you find this verse? But he was wounded for our transgressions, he was bruised for our iniquities, the chastisement for our peace was upon him, and by his stripes we are healed. What book of the Bible would you find that verse? Third question, a car question. I've been trying to throw these out a little bit. 289, 302, 351, and 427 cubic inch legendary V8 motors are from which car brand? Which car brand has the 289, 302, 351, and 427?
1: I know that's around what I've been paying for a gallon of gas. I know that.
2: That's the price going up, right?
0: You're rolling, Ed.
2: He is. He's on fire.
0: You brought the A game today.
2: This man is
0: all right.
2: On fire.
0: Okay, so here are my three questions. Number one, in the context of email, what does CC stand for?
1: Oh.
0: We all do that.
1: Yeah, that's good.
0: In the context of email, what does CC stand for, and it's not Caitlin Clark, okay, or Candy Crush. It's not the, you rule those out.
3: If you're talking about contemporary Christian music, it'd be BB Wine and Sister. That's what I'm going to guess.
0: BB Wine and
3: BB Wine and BB Sister.
0: All right, so here's my second question. From the world of science comes this question. What is the cerebellum primarily responsible for? That is a part of your brain for most people.
1: It's also, isn't that also what they call old houses that were built before the Civil War?
0: It is. They're interchangeable.
1: Those cerebellum.
0: The cerebellum homes down around Natchez. Yeah. And
2: you go on places. Those tours.
0: Yeah,
2: you can see all those cerebellum homes.
0: So the cerebellum is primarily, you're going to have to think back to your biology class, or medical students should know it.
2: What's it connected to? Cerebellum's connected.
0: We can get to that later, JJ. But that's a good question.
1: I'm sure there's a song on it.
0: What is the cerebellum primarily responsible for? And number three, if you can get this question without looking it up, Then we're going to send you an AFR Learning University t-shirt.
2: There we go.
0: Which we didn't mention, by the way. I don't think, did we?
2: Yes, oh, we did.
0: Did we? Yeah, I just didn't raise it up. Okay.
1: AJ did.
0: Okay. Here is, well, it's 10 minutes ago. Yeah. I don't know how long you expect me to remember back in time, but 10 minutes is just testing my limits there. That happened when I was 60. All right, so here's the question. And if you can answer this without looking it up, I'm going to send you an AFR Learning University Trivia Friday t-shirt.
2: Wow.
0: Name four of the most important and influential American generals during World War II.
1: Ooh, that's a good, great question.
2: Now, that's an Ed Vitagliano question. Military history book.
0: Three of these... most people are going to get, but a fourth one is a stretch. But
1: that's what I was going to say. That's.
0: But it this gentleman that I'm looking at, he was right up there with them in terms of his responsibility. So the question before you is, if you can name me four American, without looking it up, you just know it because of you remember it from history class, or you've studied it, you researched it, whatever. Name four of the most influential and important American generals during World War II.
3: After Stonewall Jackson, I'm lost. I only got one, and I'm floundering. Floundering out there on the World War II battlefield.
1: Living in a cerebellum home.
0: Go
1: sitting
0: ahead.
1: On the porch. Who we got? All right, we're going to go to Texas, and Gracie is on the line. Gracie, welcome to Trivia Friday. Hello, Gracie, are you there?
4: Gracie.
1: I think she maybe has her phone on.
2: Yeah, she's got the... Hello, Gracie.
4: Hello.
2: Hey, if you'll turn your radio down, we're getting a delay. It's going to confuse you and us. But if you'll turn your radio off, we're ready for you to ask, answer, or do both, dear.
4: I want to ask.
2: Go right ahead.
0: Where do you live in Texas? Just so we're always curious, first-time callers.
4: Greenville.
0: Greenville, okay, right. Wonderful. All right, go right ahead. Ask, answer, or both. You said you want to ask.
4: Yes.
0: Okay.
4: What does AWANA stand for? The children's program in the churches, AWANA, what does that stand for?
2: Well, I want to say that a church that we were members of for 23 or 24 years, they did the AWANA program. All of our kids were involved. And I've seen that be effective.
0: So you should know the answer, right?
2: No, and I said all of that to say, I don't know what...
0: you never knew what your kids were going to, did you, JJ?
2: No, I knew it was a good bunch of initials. Yeah.
0: AWANA.
1: And my grandkids currently go, and I don't know the answer to
2: right.
1: It
2: is a great ministry.
0: Can you guys help me with one word of the five letters there?
2: AWANA. It's going to be about scripture memorization, but...
1: W stands for wrestling. I think it's like
2: need a couple more W's in there for it to fit?
0: This is
2: embarrassing.
1: It is embarrassing.
2: Now, look, I don't know what NASA, I don't know what NASA, I don't know what most of the initials are.
0: You know what IRS stands for, though, don't you?
2: I know what IRS, yes.
0: Right. AWANA, tell us what AWANA stands for.
2: We're going to learn something. We're glad you're our first caller, and we're glad they do AWANAs at your Baptist church there. Gracie, what's the answer?
4: Yes. It means approved workmen are not ashamed.
2: Amen. Right out of the word, right out of Timothy.
0: Approved, I'm writing this down, approved workmen.
4: No, it's 2 Corinthians.
2: Right out of 2 Corinthians.
0: Yeah. Two swinging misses right there.
2: Now, that
1: approved workmen are not ashamed.
0: So, do you teach the AWANA program, Gracie?
4: I don't.
0: Okay, but how do you know about it?
4: It's in my church.
0: Okay, what did they do?
2: Good.
0: For those who don't know, what are they, it's a wonderful program. What do they do?
4: Oh, they learn so much scripture, and a couple of times a year the kids come and they quote scripture to us.
1: At church,
2: it's discipleship for children.
0: Yeah. Mm-hmm. It's not a vacation Bible school thing. It's an ongoing year long program, and I guess you graduate right.
4: It's 9 months.
0: 9 months. I got you.
2: Hey, Gracie. Before you go, study to show thyself approved unto God, a workman that needeth not to be ashamed, rightly dividing the word of truth. 2 Timothy 2:15.
4: Oh, okay. Well,
0: yeah, you were wrong, Gracie.
1: Gracie, I thought you did a wonderful job. Yeah,
2: you did a wonderful job. Great plug for Awanas.
0: But yeah. Did that sound bad?
1: I wanted Gracie to have a pleasant experience.
0: You want to experience some first to Gracie?
1: Oh,
0: first
1: time good. Caller.
2: That's right.
0: You know. Hey, Gracie. Thanks for calling. Okay, you have a wonderful day. Hey, Gracie, you there?
1: Oh, I just clicked off.
0: You clicked her off.
1: Yeah.
2: Well, yeah, that's a great. I'm glad she gave a good plug for Awanas. Wonderful ministry.
0: I was going to give her a Learn University T-shirt for.
1: So now you're.
0: Well, because I'm afraid I hurt her feelings right there the way I responded by telling her she was wrong. You think I did?
1: Well, I don't know. Gracie probably has been around the block. She's okay. She probably has handled.
0: So you say no on the T-shirt?
1: No, I'm just saying I'm not sure how we can get her back.
0: You're saying no on the T-shirt. Okay, we can move on.
1: Yeah.
0: Let's move on. Who's next?
1: I don't know that I can move on now. All right, Gracie.
0: Gracie will email us at comments@afr.net and give us her address in Greenville, Texas, then we will send her a Learn University T-shirt. Nice.
1: And just mention that you were the first caller on today's Trivia Friday,
0: and that Tim was rude. Tim was rude, and he owes me a T-shirt.
1: That's comments@afr.net. Yeah. If you email us and tell us who you are, and we'll send you a T-shirt, Gracie.
0: Now, we don't need 25 Gracies from Greenville, Texas, trying to pretend they're her.
1: Well, we're not sending the T-shirt to Wichita, Kansas.
0: No, we're not. We're not going to be fooled like that. We're not going to be tricked.
1: Yeah.
0: All right,
1: I'm not as dumb as I look. So,
2: hey, you gave me.
0: You've been listening to JJ and me talk.
2: Look, you gave me a good opportunity to say this about not getting scammed or whatever.
1: Yeah.
2: So Melanie got a rug for under our kitchen table, and I could kind of hear her having a conversation with the girls, or maybe even talking to herself. Boy, this really just seems too good to be true, but I'm looking at it, and you know, it looks legit and everything. I'm not making this up. She bought this rug at a great price, and they delivered it. It was a rug with a plastic picture of a rug glued on top of it. She was talking about how wonderfully weaved it was. It wasn't weaved. It was a picture of a rug that they sent. Well, then when she thought, man, and then what's that? Fool me once, fool me twice. She ordered some little spoons for our son who just eats yogurt every single day of his life. And she said, oh, it happened again. And she was showing us these spoons. She was looking at the pictures. The spoons are an inch long. And it was a great prize.
0: This is like spoons.
1: Temu
2: she
1: or
2: said
1: something?
2: There were good T-E-M-U? Reviews on this.
0: It's just spoons for a dollhouse, right?
2: Yeah. That's what. And I remember seeing a show where they bought like a kitchen table and they just, hey, let's throw our other one out to the curb because this is such a good price. It says it's all wood. And it was for a dollhouse. They didn't show the picture of it in context, and so we got a picture of a rug
1: on a piece of carpet, or no,
2: kind of like on some thick plastic, but a picture of it. We sent it back and got a real rug. You know,
0: you sent it back.
2: You pay for it. Yes,
0: you sent it back. Told him you wanted a real rug. Send it back to him. The honest people.
1: All right.
0: Who's next?
1: All right. We're going to New York.
0: New York City.
1: New York.
0: New York, New York.
1: Jesse is on the line. Jesse, welcome to Trivia Friday.
5: Hello. Can you hear me?
1: We can. Can you hear us?
5: Oh, wow. This is awesome. This is the first time I've been on here. So sorry if I'm a little nervous.
2: Oh, that's great.
1: Well, don't be nervous.
0: Yeah.
1: When it's not like Tim or someone's going to make fun of you. Hey, where do you live in New York? Jesse, I'd just be perfectly candid, we don't get a whole lot of folks calling from New York, so we're kind of thrilled. Where do you live in New York?
5: Well, actually, I'm on the roads of New York because I'm on a family road trip to see our grandparents.
0: Wonderful.
5: So, traveling, 75 miles per hour on the road. So.
1: And you're on the phone?
5: Yeah, my dad's driving. Don't worry.
1: All right.
5: Yeah. But, I'm from Arkansas.
1: Okay. So. All right.
5: A very, very long trip,
2: it is a long trip. Our family did that. We went from Mississippi to Maine 3 years ago, and we went through 24 states, in like 13 days. Yeah, when you get to where the Statue of Liberty is, hold a torch up in the air, Jesse, just in solidarity. Everybody in the car.
6: Yeah, by the way, just to go back to the Gracie incident, one of our listeners, Rick, you know Rick, he said, "Will Tim hurt my feelings? I would like an AFR cap."
0: Oh,
6: so,
2: yeah. Hey, okay. Jesse, ask, answer, or do both?
5: I'd like to do both, please.
2: Which one do you feel confident about?
0: Mm-hmm.
5: The insulin one. Which organ creates the insulin?
2: Yes. Which organ?
0: Organ.
2: Which organ produces insulin? You guys have me spooked.
0: Well, I'm going to say.
2: Which part of the Oregon Trail?
0: Portland. I'm going to say Portland.
2: Produces insulin.
5: It is the pancreas.
2: Pancreas.
6: Pancreas.
0: Do we really know that for sure, though?
2: I think
6: Well, I'm not sure we do, but some doctors, medical people do.
2: Yeah.
5: It's the only answer I was confident in, so.
2: No,
5: so,
2: you did good. Do you have a question for us?
0: So your pancreas.
2: Your pancreas is connected to your, and then you just get about halfway through the song,
0: insulin?
2: And you realize it produces
0: insulin.
2: Do you
0: have to eat anything in particular for the pancreas to spit out the insulin?
2: Yeah, I think you do.
0: You do?
2: Yeah.
0: Huh?
6: It responds.
2: Yes, I think you do.
0: Bananas, right?
2: There's a pyramid for it.
0: Bananas, right? That's what I
6: think. I think you're talking about sodium and potassium.
0: Oh, yeah. My bad.
2: Yeah, there's a food pyramid. We'll get with you afterwards. You start at the top.
0: You know,
2: way down.
0: Maybe there's a reason I was rejected for medical school.
6: Wow, you were rejected? That's the first time I've ever heard you say you were rejected from something.
0: Well, I filled out the form. They sent me and I mailed it off and never heard back from them.
6: It was a form? Put like a one page or back front?
0: It was front and back. All right, Jesse, go ahead.
2: What's your question for us?
5: So it's a bowling question, and in bowling, when you get three strikes, you get a turkey. What is it called when you get four strikes in a row?
0: Like cranberry sauce? I'm not sure.
6: You mean if you get three strikes in a row, that's called a turkey?
5: Bowling.
2: You're talking on the very last frame? No, you're just talking about, you're
0: three in a row during your 10th.
2: Yes, yeah.
6: I don't think we're hiding the fact that we have no idea. Do you?
0: No.
6: I have zero idea.
0: Turkey.
2: I don't think I've heard of turkey.
6: Me either.
0: Yeah. Go ahead, Jesse. What's the answer?
5: It's called a four-bagger.
6: A four-bagger?
0: A four-bagger.
5: Yep.
0: Huh.
2: Hey, we learned something. Jesse, were you a bowler in high school or college, or you just enjoy it?
5: Yeah. I usually bowl every Tuesday night for maybe 2 years, so I'm kind of pretty good at bowling.
0: What is your high score?
5: I think 230.
2: Wow.
0: 230.
2: Very impressive.
0: 300 is a perfect game. Yeah, I know that, right?
2: Yes.
5: Yeah.
0: And you bowl 230. Wow, that's so how many strikes would you have had in that round?
5: I think seven.
2: Yeah.
6: Seven strikes.
2: Yeah, you were on fire. Yeah. Well, you got like a 160, 155, 160 average? What's your average?
5: 160.
2: Well, hey, you keep throwing those strikes.
0: Yeah.
2: Thanks for listening to AFR.
0: Thank you, Jesse.
2: Lord bless Jesse and his family on this road trip.
6: Amen.
2: Keep them safe in Jesus' name.
0: Amen. Thank you, Jesse. We shall be back with more of Trivia Friday momentarily.

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1: Every human has two basic needs when it comes to the area of love. One need is to love, and the other is to be loved. These are two basic needs of the human personality. Once, while visiting in the hospital, I was stopped by an elderly lady in a wheelchair. She didn't know me, and I didn't know her, but she wanted to talk with someone. She told me about herself. She had no family to visit her, but some people from her church visited with her quite often. Tears came to her eyes as she told me about their visits. They meant so much to her. This elderly lady needed a little attention, some affection, wanted to know someone cared for her, someone loved her. We all have this need to be loved, to know that someone cares for us, to know that we are important to someone. It's a hunger in the human heart to be loved. It's a natural hunger, as natural as breathing. Then also, every person needs to give love. Robert Hugh Benson once said, "It is only the souls that do not love that go empty in this world." Give love, and love will be given you. Not always by all those you give love to, and not always in the manner you desire, but by enough people to make life enjoyable. Now, I'm not a psychologist, but I've seen enough of life to know that love must have an outlet. Unexpressed love can be extremely dangerous to the human personality. I've even seen unexpressed love turned to hatred. A home where love is given and received by all members of the family is a happy home. A home where one member, only one member, fails to give or receive love is often a miserable experience. So I say again, love must have an outlet. I've seen couples who did not have any children love a pet as they would a child. Why? Because of the need to express love. Children are part of God's plan to give parents an outlet to express love. So are our marriage partners. They are part of God's practical plan to help us meet this need. It's just as important to learn to accept love as it is to give love. However, you can accept love without giving, but I don't think you can give love without accepting. Therefore, the emphasis should be on giving. Now, these two basic human needs must be met vertically as well as horizontally. We need to love God and accept God's love of us. The best way we can express our love for God is to love our fellow man. An unknown author has put it this way: "I sought my soul, but my soul I could not see. I sought my God, but my God eluded me. I sought my brother and found all three." Each of us has two basic needs, to love and to be loved. Remember to give love, and love will be given to you. Accept God's love and love Him in return. If you will learn to do these things, life will be enjoyable and worth the effort it takes to live.
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3: Hello, Tim Wildman here, president of American Family Association and American Family Radio. 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We are going to Greece and we're going to Italy. 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The first tour is called The Footsteps of Paul, which will be going to many of the places covered in the book of Acts that happened in Greece. 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And we're going to ride the gondola that Paul took on his trip to Venice. You can read about that in the Bible, too. I'm just kidding. But you can call it a gondola or gondola. I don't care. But if you want to go on one of our tours in 2027, go to tours.afa.net. 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
4: Whom have I in heaven but you? I desire you more than anything on earth. My health may fail and my spirit may grow weak, but God remains the strength of my heart. He is mine forever. Psalm 73, 25-26.

0: So, you know what that reminds me of?
1: Kettle.
2: Insulation at Lowe's. Buying bats that you put in between your two
0: walls. Those are all
2: walls.
0: Good answers, but Saturday mornings in the 70s.
2: That's what we're talking about.
3: And I was talking about the movie.
0: Yeah, the movies too. Yeah. With Peter Sellers.
3: Yep.
2: And I was talking about bag insulation.
1: You have any lessons for that Minky?
0: So the Pink Panther came on right before the Inch High Private Eye.
3: Oh, yeah. Yeah. I remember
0: he
3: that.
0: Didn't last long. I don't know. He had a drinking problem, I think. Something.
3: If you're just an inch high, life has been hard.
0: Well, I know. And then you had alcohol problems on top of that. Right. You know, and you can see why it didn't last. It was, I don't know, whatever happened to the guy.
3: I'm sure there's a show on YouTube about whatever happened.
2: I saw him doing a commercial about reverse mortgage.
0: Oh, for the anti-private eye?
1: Hi, everybody. Yes. Anti-private eye here.
0: I'm taking Tom Selleck's place.
3: Hey, by the way, we were on the phone with Jesse, he and his dad, I don't know what other family members are traveling from Arkansas through New York, but that made me think, JJ, they're on the road. Are you on the road at all coming up?
2: I do have a lot of
0: Where are you going to be, JJ?
2: Thank you for asking.
0: You're welcome.
2: This Sunday night, church volunteer banquet at a church in Mississippi, and you know how the nursery workers and youth workers. That's nice that churches are having banquets. I've been able to do that.
3: Yeah.
2: Do some stand-up comedy and a devotion.
0: What?
2: Next Thursday.
0: Wait, hold on. Excuse me just a minute.
2: Yes.
0: You just said a church in Mississippi. Yeah. That's going to be hard for people to.
2: No, they're not. It's a like closed thing. It's just for the volunteers. So this is not for people to come to be a part of.
0: Why are you mentioning it?
2: Pray for it to go well.
3: Yeah.
2: Yeah, yeah.
0: Oh, okay.
2: FCA rally. I'll be speaking at one next week. And appreciate the prayers. Those will go well.
3: Prayer, that's something a lot of Christians do.
0: That just shut me down.
2: He just
0: shut me down. All you got to do to shut somebody down is say, well, pray about it.
3: Right.
0: What do you say to that?
2: Or say the Lord.
0: No, I'm not going to pray about that.
2: The Lord told me he wanted me in the choir.
0: Okay, yeah, right.
2: August really? 17th, August the 17th, school kickoff event. Let's see. 2 weeks from now, August 21st, 22nd, Melanie and I are speaking at a marriage retreat in Tennessee. I would appreciate prayers for that as well. And then
0: we've got
2: pregnancy center, things upcoming, events in Arkansas, Tennessee, and Kentucky.
0: So if you want to look at JJ's full speaking schedule or invite JJ to speak at your event, where do they need to go, JJ?
2: JJJasper.com.
0: The official?
2: JJasper.com, yes.
0: All right.
2: And the only thing I haven't
3: done. Have you updated it from last year?
2: No. It's probably updated.
0: There's
2: but
0: pictures from the 90s on this
2: everything,
0: website.
2: Every event from worm wrestling to bar mitzvah, anything in between, I'm ready. I'm ready.
3: You'll do bar mitzvah?
2: Yes, absolutely. I haven't yet, but I'm looking forward to it.
0: It's a hired religious gun right there. And,
3: joke will
2: try. Well, when they call about the bar mitzvah, I'm going to say I'll pray about it.
0: Pray about it. All right, let's repeat our questions and back to the phone.
3: All right. I haven't had no one take a shot at any of mine.
0: I think it's anyone. Anyway.
3: Okay. Well, I'm going to pray about it.
0: Yeah, you do that.
3: All right, here are my three questions. What famous mountain overlooks the passage between the Mediterranean Sea and the Atlantic Ocean? You all know this. So I might as well just call in. Second question, the University of Oregon and Oregon State University play each year for a rivalry football trophy in the shape of what strange-looking mammal?
0: Yeah.
3: And then third question, in 2001, Pizza Hut delivered a pizza to the International Space Station. But is that true? Or is it false? That's all I got.
2: Here's what I've got. Mm-hmm. First question, Bible question. Which book in the Bible will you find this very familiar verse? He was wounded for our transgressions. He was bruised for our iniquities. The chastisement of our peace was upon him. And by his stripes we are healed. Which book of the Bible? Second question for car enthusiast. 289, 302, 351, 427 cubic inch legendary V8 motors are from which car brand? Third question, I'll add one. Vienna, not the sausage, not the little weenies in the can. Vienna is the capital of which country?
0: Okay. My three questions. Number one, in the context of email, what does CC stand for? Number two, what is the cerebellum, part of your brain, primarily responsible for? What does it control? And number three, for an AFR Trivia Friday t-shirt, name four of the most important, and you can do, if you can do this without looking it up, you just know it. Name four of the most influential or important American generals during World War II.
2: So they just know this on the top of their cerebellum without using a lifeline?
0: That's a good way to look at it, JJ. You're right, brother.
3: Then they get a T-shirt.
0: They'll get a T-shirt. Yep. We'll mail it to them. All right, go ahead.
3: We're going to go to Georgia, and Charles is on the line. Charles, welcome to Trivia Friday.
4: Hello. I can't believe I got through.
0: Well, howdy, here you Charles, are, brother Charles.
3: I can't believe it's not butter.
4: I've been trying to get through for 5 years.
0: Oh, wow.
3: 5 years?
2: That's persistence right there.
0: Hope you don't embarrass your family right now. Because this is your moment.
4: That's exactly what my wife was saying when I told her I got
0: the wives on. Wives are encouraging like that.
2: Yes, they are. Yeah. Hey, Charles, what part of Georgia?
4: Sylvester, peanut capital of the world.
2: Now, if we're looking at that big, tall, square state or
0: South
2: rectangular.
0: Central, I think.
2: Yeah, where are we looking at? What big town, bigger town
4: you know
2: are
4: where, you? You know where Albany is?
2: I do.
0: Yeah, Albany, yeah.
4: Okay. Yeah,
0: that's right there.
4: No, it's not Albany. It's Albany.
2: Albany.
4: It's east of it.
0: I got you. That's out the local.
3: East of Albany.
2: Ben, there's your movie title and right there.
3: East of Albany.
4: There you go.
2: All right, Charles.
4: From Sherwood.
0: Yeah.
2: Yes, so ask, answer, or do both?
4: I want to answer. And the reason I thought, I was working on a tractor when JJ was talking about this earlier, and he started naming engine numbers, and I thought it was one brand because I couldn't hear for the air compressor. And then once I heard it, I know it's another brand. It's that four-letter word. It is a 289 and all that, and I don't work on four-letter words called Fords. I'm a Chevrolet guy, but Ford is the one that has all those engines.
0: Is that right?
2: Nicely done. Let me read it out. Yeah. Hey, and I'm a Chevy guy too, but I'm a car guy, and you know, down through the years, those 289s were really good, 302, 351, whether it was a Cleveland or
0: also
2: a Windsor.
0: Also area codes.
2: Yes. 289, 302, 351, and 427. We won't even mention 360 because that thing was terrible.
0: You don't mean it.
2: But, and remind us again, which motors, which brand is that?
4: That's a Ford.
0: He said a four-letter word, but he said it.
2: That's right. Well, why? Because guys like him, we would say, fix or repair daily. No, it would be like,
3: found on road disabled.
2: Yes, that's right.
0: But it's that Ford Chevy rivalry, right?
2: But I will say I've owned some Fords, and they are a good brand, and so is Chevy and GMC. Yeah. Hey, so what kind of tractor you like? Why you said you were working on the tractor?
4: I worked for John Deere on the construction side for 42 years, but I've collected antique tractors: Alice Chalmers, John Deere, Ford. Only because my granddaddy had a Ford, but mainly Alex Chalmers is what I got.
0: Wow.
2: Yeah.
0: Wow.
3: Hey, Charles, I got to ask you something, and I don't mean this to be critical. I'm not Tim, after all.
0: Oh, wow.
3: But Charles, you've been trying to get on this show for 5 years, and you couldn't think of a question to ask us over 5 years?
4: I'm just tickled to death. I got on here. I dialed the phone and somebody answered.
2: There you go. I'm with you, Charles. Some things just take you by surprise.
0: Sometimes you just go through the motions, not having much hope.
3: Yeah, because hope is one of those things.
4: I'm trying to steam clean the tractor right now and pressure washer and all that. And I really, I thought, well, if I can just get through and answer that one four-letter word answer, I'll be doing good.
2: That's right. You did it. Now, Charles, before I'm going to give you and I a chance to redeem ourselves before we get too rough on Ford, those early year tractors, they were awesome. F-250 diesel, if you go back before, the 6.0 and 6.2, that 7.3, you got to admit that was a good motor.
0: Oh, yeah. 703?
3: Well, I don't think Charles wants
2: he's
3: to
2: not
3: admit one, it.
2: He doesn't want to even help me
0: rocked.
2: With that. All right, buddy.
0: Thank you, Charles.
4: Hey. I didn't work on. Yeah. I didn't deal with Ford because I wasn't smart enough or rich enough to make them go fast.
2: Yeah. Oh, there you go. All right, buddy.
3: All right,
2: thanks, man.
3: Appreciate you, Charles.
0: Yeah. Next up.
3: All right, we're going back to Texas, and Neil is on the line. Neil, welcome to Trivia Friday.
5: Good morning.
3: Hey, good morning,
0: brother Neil.
3: You.
0: Where are you calling from?
5: I live in the big metropolis of Call.
0: Okay, I'm looking at the map. Texas, where is that?
5: about 35 miles south-southeast of Sam Rayburn.
0: Okay. You're going to have to keep going.
6: Give us a bigger town.
5: Well, Rayburn's the big lake.
6: Oh, the lake.
0: Oh, the lake. Okay.
6: Well, give us a big city.
0: Yeah.
6: That you're north or
5: closest
6: east from.
5: Closest big city is Jasper, south of Jasper.
0: Okay. Keep going.
6: Like,
0: I know where, I think I know where.
6: What about Houston, Dallas, anyway. Some of those that we're real familiar with, Amarillo, Austin,
0: Waco.
5: If you're driving through Call and you think about blinking, you'll miss it.
6: Okay, right. That's enough information.
0: All right. Well, let's go. Anil, what do you got? You ask, answer, or both?
5: I can do both. I wanted to answer that Ford question, but
0: yeah.
5: Somebody beat me to it, dadgummit.
0: Yeah,
5: so,
0: yeah.
5: I'll go with the mountain in the Mediterranean.
3: All right, yeah. Let me repeat this question, Neil, because I think you're on to something here. I think you're going to answer this.
6: Yes, sir.
3: Here's the question. What famous mountain overlooks the passage between the Mediterranean Sea and the Atlantic Ocean? What say you, sir?
5: Well, I'm only going to say this because I flew over it multiple times in the military. I'm going to say the Rock of Gibraltar.
6: Hey! Wow!
3: That is it. Do you recognize that sound, Neil?
5: Yeah, I heard y'all play it earlier.
6: Yes, sir. You just won a T-shirt.
0: Is that near Mount Everest at all?
3: No, it's not.
6: Yeah, Neil, you just won a Learning University T-shirt. Pretty, that was the mystery question.
0: Pretty high mountain.
5: That mountain. Well, good.
3: Yeah. Okay, I'm carrying on two conversations here. What now?
0: No, go ahead. So yeah, it's Rock of Gibraltar.
3: Rock of Gibraltar.
6: And so that's a real thing? That's not just a saying?
3: No, that's a real thing. I think there's an insurance company. There's all kinds of stuff named after the Rock of Gibraltar. So you've won a Learning University T-shirt.
0: Yeah. We're going to send him a T-shirt. That was a mystery question.
6: Stay on the line,
0: Neil.
6: So
0: we will need to have your address
6: and shirt size.
0: Yeah. So don't hang up after you ask your question because we're going to need your address wherever you live there.
6: And aren't you glad you didn't get that Ford Motor question?
5: Well, I'm going to throw a question back to him since he had that question on here.
6: All right, go ahead.
0: Fire away.
5: So on the first year Mustangs, mm-hmm. How could you tell the difference if it came with a V8 or a six cylinder?
3: Well, that had pause traction, didn't it?
6: Wait, of course you can tell by the way they sound.
0: Sure.
6: If you're a car guy, because you just don't have the deep throaty exhaust on there if it's got a V8. But now, it seems like it had an emblem too. It had the V with the 8 there, but you got me there because I know a lot of them had the 289s from about when 64, I guess, is when the Mustang
0: came out.
6: Right in
0: there,
6: out.
0: 63, 64.
6: 64, 65, 66, they all looked alike.
3: Yeah. And they also had that little tray where you could put your change in there. That was a great feature.
6: These guys are not car guys. They're mocking us, Neil. But I don't know how you could really tell the difference. What? Give me the answer. Teach me something.
5: In the late or 64 to I think even 69, if you looked at the lug nuts, the six cylinders had 4 lugs and the V8s had 5 lugs.
6: Oh, wow. That's a good way to be on the outside and be able to tell.
0: 5 and 4? That's the reason. That's how you could tell?
6: 4 lug nuts holding the wheel on, you'd have 5. Hey, what about are you a Ford guy? Did you have a Mustang growing up?
5: My first car was a 65.
6: Well, that's a beautiful car. Red, black, or white?
5: White coupe.
6: White coupe. Man, those things are good looking. Probably red interior.
3: For Ford fans, one of our listeners, John, he wanted to defend his brand.
0: Okay.
3: He said Ford stands for first on race day.
6: Yes. I've heard that.
5: That's correct.
6: I
0: didn't realize the rivalry was so intense.
6: Big rivalry.
3: I was going to say, nothing makes me feel more like a lug nut than when we start talking about cars.
0: All right.
5: On that shirt, I want y'all to pay it forward.
6: Oh, okay. Wow.
3: Okay.
0: All right. We will.
6: So thank you so much, Neil.
3: Neil, the next person who answers a question correctly We'll get the Learning
0: University
3: the
0: t-shirt.
6: Compliments of Neil from Texas, because right. He said he just would rather go shirtless.
0: Yeah.
6: They're like at the mall and out there mowing his yard on Saturday.
0: Mm-hmm.
6: Hey, thanks, buddy. Thank you for listening to AFR. God bless you.
0: Who's next,
3: Dan? All right, we're going to Tennessee next, boys. And Gary is on the line. Gary, welcome to Trivia Friday.
7: Thank you. Thanks for taking my call.
6: Gary, a lot of pressure. I don't know if you're listening while you are on hold, but be careful which one you question you choose, because if you get it right, you're going to win a T-shirt, compliments of Neil from Texas.
7: Yeah, I was listed. I'll give you a little information here, JJ. You're a car guy. Have you ever seen that movie, My Cousin Vinny?
6: No, I have not. Yes, I have. I sure have. Where some a lady is there, and she's a car expert, and she's telling everything about the chassis and all this, and she's like shutting down the prosecutors. Is that the one?
3: Yeah, that's it.
7: That's it. She's a very impressive scene, but you've already seen it. I should have known.
6: Well, no, and I'm not. I'm the least of the car guys. All my buddies were mechanics, and they were all car guys. And I just learned by Austin.
3: I've talking seen about, talking about Tim and I.
6: Yeah, Tim. And Ed.
0: I've seen Back to the Future. They got a big famous car in there.
6: They do.
0: Am I right?
6: Yes.
3: Yeah.
0: Yeah. So I mean,
6: all right, Gary.
0: Make fun of them if you want to.
6: No, that's
0: I can reel them off if you want me to.
6: That's right.
0: I got some more.
3: It was a DeLorean.
0: I know a guy named
6: Stainless Steel.
0: There was a guy named Steve McQueen drove from a pretty famous car too.
3: Yeah,
6: yes, he did. Yeah. A Mustang. Hey,
0: anyway,
6: Gary, ask, answer, or do both.
7: I want to do both.
6: Which one you want to answer?
7: I want to try Ed's question about the animal.
3: All right. Yeah. Here's the question, Gary. The University of Oregon and Oregon State University play each year for a rivalry football trophy in the shape of what strange-looking mammal?
7: A duck-billed platypus.
3: That is correct.
6: What?
3: The platypus is, I think we can all agree,
0: it's a platypus bowl?
3: I don't know what the bowl is called.
6: But it's the Oregon Ducks. Is that one of the ones that's playing?
3: It is, Oregon Ducks.
6: They go ducks, quack, quack, or something like that. My mother-in-law is a big fan of the Oregon Ducks for some odd reason.
0: The
6: She's
0: colors.
6: Not from that. Is it the
0: color? Color scheme, yeah. They're all over the map. The Nike funds them, and it's not fair. But anyway.
6: Oregon Ducks, I don't want to quack, get off quack. On that. But now, wait, they've got a duck-billed platypus for a trophy?
3: For a trophy. For their rivalry game. I don't know if, like, here
0: because
3: in
0: that's half a beaver, half a duck.
3: Maybe that's it. Maybe that's why they do it.
6: Well, hats off to that sculptor.
0: Because it's Oregon State beavers.
6: And pig's feet.
0: It's a hybrid.
6: Snout.
0: It's a hybrid.
6: Flaps everywhere.
3: How did you know that, Gary? By the way, that means you win the T-shirt that was passed along by Neil. How did you know that? Did you look it up, or you just a football fan, or what?
7: I just a football fan. It got my attention because that platypus is so big, he barely fits on the trophy.
6: That's right. Funny. I've never heard of that. Did you know that, Tim?
0: I did not know that.
6: Well, Gary, I'm curious. Ford guy, Chevy guy. I'm not even going to say Mopar, but with you being a car guy.
7: I'm a Chevy guy.
6: Yes, sir. Well, that's what was your early cars? Did you have a Camaro, or did you have what'd you have when you were young?
7: You ain't going to believe it, but I tell you, I had a 65 Mustang, and the maximum speed was 45 miles an hour.
6: Wow.
3: Maximum speed.
6: Have a six-cylinder with a plug wire off, or what's going on there?
7: It's old and worn out. I was a teenager. My dad didn't want me to drive fast. Is a six-cylinder, and is this old and worn out?
6: Yeah.
7: And that's why.
6: Described Tim, Ed, and me.
0: No, my first car was a Toyota Corolla.
3: Over 45 and worn out.
6: And worn out.
0: My first car was a Toyota Corolla.
6: Really? How about you,
0: Ed? It went about 37 miles an hour.
3: It was a Subaru hatchback.
6: Yeah,
0: it's a Japanese invasion.
3: Yeah.
0: Right, am I right?
3: Well, I mean, my parents had cars, but that was the first one I had.
0: A lot of people wouldn't buy Japanese cars because of World War II.
6: They wouldn't, yeah.
0: A lot of the 50s and 60s.
6: That's right. There was a lot of pushback.
3: Yeah. Datsun.
6: Hey, Gary, thank you for listening to AFR. God bless you, buddy. Have a great weekend.
3: We're going to put you on hold. Did he ask us a question already?
7: I got a question.
6: I'm sorry. Go ahead.
7: Okay, there's on that TV show Gunsmoke, there was a character. He wasn't on every episode, but he was on most. You'll know who he is. Anyway, when he wasn't making Gunsmoke, this character played Frankenstein in three different Frankenstein movies. Who was the character?
3: All right, hang on. We're going to talk amongst ourselves, Gary. So don't say yes or no. It must have been Boris Karloff. I mean, that would have been the right time frame, I think, in the 60s. I know Boris Karloff played Frankenstein in a number of movies. I just don't know whether he was on Gunsmoke.
6: See, this is kind of melting my brain because I'm like, well, if you ask me, Marshall, we'll just shoot Frankenstein, not try to hang him.
0: How do you try out for that part?
3: Frankenstein?
0: Yeah. I mean, how do you?
3: I don't know.
6: First, yeah. You go out to your shop and you drill some bolts in your neck, and then you get you some oversized steel-toed boots. Try to walk stiff-legged. But yeah. No,
0: watch this. I can do it good.
6: I'm going to go with you. Let's say, because I have no guess, but maybe he was like a bad guy and standing getting shoulders above everybody else wrestling cattle.
0: Was it Boris Karloff? Is that right? I don't know.
6: We're guessing. Know. What's your guess?
0: The young Frankenstein.
6: Here we go.
3: Well, that's going to come after Gunsmoke, though, I think.
0: Young Frankenstein?
3: Yeah.
0: Okay, well.
3: You can guess whatever
0: you
3: want.
0: In the words of Rosanna Dana, yep. Never mind.
6: All right, what's the answer?
7: It's Sam, the barkeep.
3: Well, who's the actor, though? Isn't that what you're asking?
0: Actor's name.
7: That's what I'm saying. I don't know his name in real life, but his name on the show was Sam W. You know, Miss Kitty had a guy named Sam working behind the bar.
6: And so that same actor was Frankenstein.
7: Yeah, wow. His name was Sam, something with the W.
6: Now, you don't have Cheers and Gunsmoke mixed up, do you? Because it's been a long morning already. It's been a long week.
3: That was the character's name on Cheers.
6: That's what I'm saying. Sam Gary Malone. Might be having a senior moment like we do.
3: All right, Gary, stay on the line. I'll put you on hold, brother. We're going to get your information and send you a T-shirt, courtesy of Neil from Texas.
6: He was a lot of fun. He won a T-shirt. That was very nice of Neil. This has been a good morning already on Learning University.
0: Let's repeat our question. Then when we get back from the news, we won't have to.
3: All right. I've got one left. I will add one. The one I have left, in 2001, Pizza Hut delivered a pizza to the International Space Station. Is that true or false? And then I'll add this question. The vast majority of human beings live in one hemisphere. Is it the northern or the southern hemisphere?
6: Here's what I've got. Which book of the Bible would you find this verse? I'll just give you the short version. He was wounded for our transgressions, bruised for our iniquities, and by his stripes we were healed. Which book of the Bible? Second question, Vienna is the capital of which country?
0: My three questions. In the context of email, what does CC stand for? Number two, in your brain, in our brains, we have a cerebellum. What is it responsible for? Cerebellum in your brain has a particular responsibility. And what is that? And number three, name four. And this is for an AFR Trivia Friday Learning University T-shirt. Name four of the most influential or famous American generals during World War II. A lot of people can name three. But there's another fella who had a big role, too.
3: By the way, George Glenn Strange was the bartender's name, the actor. Oh. And he played Frankenstein in the 40s.
0: That's okay, strange. We'll be back in a minute.
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13: some Chris Wood word. A Texas children's hospital must open a clinic to reverse gender transition care after a settlement agreement with the state. Fox's Mike Tobin has details.
14: Lawyers for the whistleblower in this Texas Children's Hospital case are using words like historic and unprecedented to describe this settlement that will now establish the nation's first detransition clinic. The settlement gives Texas Children's Hospitals the nation's first detransition clinic. The settlement gives Texas Children's Hospitals 3 months to open that clinic and will provide free care to people who want to reverse gender reassignment.

0: treatments to minors. A key Senate Republican says he will support the confirmation of Acting Attorney General Todd Blanche. Fox's Jared Halpern has more from the White House.
1: Louisiana Republican Bill Cassidy says he has concerns about some of the decisions made at the Justice Department under Acting Attorney General Todd Blanche's leadership, but will support his nomination, saying the choice is not between Blanche and perfection.
2: It is between Mr. Blanche and another Acting Attorney General who may not run the department effectively under President Trump, and who indeed may not be as good as Mr. Blanche.
1: Cassidy's support became critical for Blanche to be confirmed. Republicans Susan Collins and Lisa Murkowski announced they are no votes.
0: In world news, Saudi Arabia, Turkey, and Pakistan have signed a defense agreement that would treat an attack on one as an attack on all three. The agreement between the three Sunni Muslim majority states brings together oil-rich Saudi Arabia and nuclear power Pakistan, as well as Turkey, which has NATO's second largest army and a rapidly growing defense industry. It would also increase cooperation and deterrence at a time of increased regional uncertainty and threats from the war in Iran. Christians in Nigeria are facing religiously motivated violence. Here's AFN's Caleb Castile.
3: According to OpenDoors.org, 12 Nigerian states have implemented Islamic law, which means that Christians live as second-class citizens. On the 2026 World Watch list to determine where Christians face the most persecution, Nigeria currently ranks 7th on the globe. Violent Islamic groups such as Boko Haram and the Islamic State West Africa province go after the followers of Jesus and attack Christian communities. This is a very underreported story in the mainstream media, as Dr. Alex McFarland, co-host of Exploring the Word on American Family Radio, pointed out. He said that although the current administration has been, quote, probably the best administration maybe in our lifetime to support Christians, America needs to get involved and help these Christian communities.
4: In Boko Haram and these places where Islam is so quick to harm non-Muslims, the U.S. government really needs to intervene, and I pray that they will.
3: Dr. McFarland quoted John 16:2, where Jesus warned his followers that people would kill followers of him and believe that they were doing God a favor.
4: I also think it is indicative of the fact that we're nearing the end of human history, as Satan is very busy. The darkness is trying to fight the light of the gospel because Satan knows his time is short.
3: He called on the American churches to give and be the light that they have historically been known to be for the past two centuries. I'm Caleb Castile.
0: In final news, the Attorney General of Mississippi has her eyes set on a higher office. Republican Lynn Fitch is running for governor. AFN caught up with Fitch at a campaign event in Tupelo.
5: I bring an incredible knowledge base to the governorship, serving in the capacity as Attorney General and as state treasurer. So, and that gives me the opportunity. I understand the budget, the finances of the state. I've run state agencies before, and certainly serving as the Attorney General has given me the opportunity to serve for all Mississippians in that respect.
0: The primary is in 2027. Current Governor Tate Reeves is term limited. That's all our time for now. Find more news on AFN.net. 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
8: Welcome back, everybody, to Trivia Friday on American Family Radio. Tim, Ed, and JJ, he's wandering the halls. Somebody go round him up.
9: Anybody who listened to him talk about Ford and Chevy, he's out there talking.
8: Is he upset? Because he hadn't come back in the studio.
9: He'll be back.
8: He will be?
9: But
8: somebody better go tell him we're back on the radio. Brent Creeley, our producer, is going to send Cindy out to reel him in. Here he comes. Don't say anything. I don't want to embarrass him. Or
9: you don't want to embarrass him.
8: No, I don't want
9: to. It's 60 seconds after we came back on the air.
8: Yeah. Welcome back, JJ. You don't put your earphones on there. I know it's you can lose track of time when
10: you
8: get to be your age.
10: Who am I? I was in the kitchen wondering why I went in there.
8: With Dinah?
10: With Dinah?
8: Yeah. All right, Trivia Friday is on American Family Radio. Tim, Ed, and JJ. And

0: And
1: we reset our questions.
0: We did reset our questions.
1: We're ready to go.
0: We're ready to go. Let's rock and roll.
1: Yeah. All right. We're going to back to Texas. Texas is representing.
2: Really? Today. Yeah.
1: Yeah. Vera is on the line. Vera, welcome to Trivia Friday.
3: Well, thank you. I'm glad to be here.
2: Howdy, Vera. What part of Texas?
3: Far East Texas, in God's country.
2: Near Orange or where?
0: In the pine trees.
3: I'm in the pine trees, that's right.
0: Yep, I know. It's thick.
3: Near to south of Tyler.
0: Tyler, I got
2: it. Oh, that's a good area.
0: Yep, on I-20, right off I-20, right?
3: Yes, way south of that.
2: We got a good friend, David Johnson, who lives in Tyler, Texas, and, of course, all those different ministries that
0: How
2: are
0: far
2: there.
0: Is that from Longview, though? Like an hour?
4: About an hour.
0: All right. Well, listen, Vera, thanks for calling. The floor is yours. You're going to ask, answer, or both?
3: Both.
0: Okay. Which one do you want to try to answer?
3: I think I want to do my daddy proud and answer the generals.
2: Wow.
0: All right. Here
2: that's
0: we go.
2: Wonderful.
0: And this is not an easy question. I mean, it's not, you know, rocket science, but it's not an easy question.
2: I couldn't do it. Hey, before you ask that, I'm intrigued. Do your daddy proud? So he is a big war buff, or what did you mean by that, Vera?
3: Yes, he was. He was born in 1916, grew up on a farm in Texas, and read a whole lot. And
4: an airplane mechanic.
3: He is an airplane mechanic.
4: World War II.
0: Okay, you
3: in
0: are
3: World War II.
0: You are 11 years old or older, right, Vera? So, because you can't get any help, you can't get any help from your husband if you're under 11.
2: Hey, what's your lifeline there? What's your husband's first name?
3: Murray, M-U-R-R-A-Y.
2: Murray and Vera, thank you for listening to AFR. Go, Tim.
0: Okay, here's the question that Vera's going to answer, and that is this. Name four of the most influential and or important American generals during World War II. And I'm going to, as you name them, I'll say yes, yes, yes, yes. How about that? And then we'll go see.
3: Oh, that's fine. Okay. You just check them off.
0: Okay, you go.
3: Get them right. Okay.
0: Go.
3: We got Eisenhower and Patton.
0: Okay, that's two.
3: Okay, Eisenhower. MacArthur and Omar Bradley.
0: There you go.
2: Wow.
0: Way to go.
2: Your daddy Excellent. Would be so proud.
0: Okay,
2: Vera.
0: So let me just say this. Most people, I would guess, could get Dwight Eisenhower, Douglas MacArthur, and George Patton. But Omar Bradley commanded 1.3 million men, the largest field command in history.
1: I think the Bradley vehicle was named
2: Bradley
1: after him.
2: Bradley tank was named after him,
0: He was the first chairman of the Joint Chiefs and head of the Veterans Administration. So what I'm saying is General Omar Bradley may not be as well-known as these others are, but he is in their league.
1: I think he was above Patton as
2: well.
0: Wow. Yeah.
1: Patton served under Omar Bradley.
0: But I think Patton gained a lot of notoriety because of the movie.
2: Right. Too. And when you got Pearl-handled sidearm?
1: Yeah.
2: That'd put you on the map.
0: Right.
2: Yes.
0: He was known for his colorful language, too, I think.
1: Yes.
0: Pardon me.
2: Vera, excellent job. And stay on the line because you just won yourself a Learning University t-shirt.
1: I tell you what, Vera, I think we need to send one for Brother Murray as well.
2: His and hers.
0: Yeah, we're going to send him two t-shirts.
1: So you both can go out wearing t-shirts.
0: There was one other man.
2: Here we go.
0: There's one other man who was also very influential in World War II, and he was a general. Do you know what his name was?
2: Can I guess it? It was General Clint Eastwood, because he said, go ahead and make my day. And, boy, that put him right in there with all those generals.
0: Do you know the answer, Vera?
3: I got to check with my lifeline.
0: Okay.
1: All right. And then
3: George Marshall.
0: Yes.
2: George Marshall.
1: Wow. The Marshall Plan.
2: I haven't heard of George Marshall.
0: George Marshall. Yeah. George Marshall expanded the army
3: first Army Chief of Staff.
2: Wow. Yeah. You guys are great.
0: Anyway, those are all American heroes. And led us to victory with Allied forces in World War II.
2: And guys, we have a whole lot of fun with this, but I do want to be very, very serious about something. Just like Vera's dad was communicating that to her, I'd bet if you pull any kid out of the classroom today, they would have no idea about these famous generals. Our parents knew about that.
5: Yeah.
2: And we loosely do, but we need to continue to, you know, to pass that down to the next generation, especially now that socialism and all this is rearing its ugly head. Patriotism,
0: right.
2: War history, all these heroes and everything, that's very important to communicate to our kids.
1: Well done, Vera and Murray. That's why we're sending two, because it sounded like it was a team effort.
0: She has a question for us.
1: Yeah, so Vera, once we're done with you on the phone, we know you got a question for us. Please don't hang up. We'll put you on hold, and we'll Cindy Roberts will get your information for the sizes of the T-shirts and where to send them, okay?
3: Okay, well, just to encourage you, our 12-year-old grandson loves World War II history. He's fascinated by it.
0: Well, that's great. Yes,
2: thank you for passing the baton.
1: Well, Vera, what's your question for us?
3: It is just pure nonsense trivia.
0: Okay.
3: 54,000 of these are stolen every year in the U.S. What is it?
1: 54,000 of this are stolen in the U.S. every year. Okay, we're going to talk amongst ourselves, Vera. I think I have a guess. I have no idea what the actual answer is, but we're going to talk amongst ourselves. Don't say yes or no.
6: Yeah. Here's the deal. It used to be the pins at the bank till they started chaining them down. Now it's a whole lot. You got to steal them. You got to steal the island and the chain and everything else if you're going to take them home with you.
1: What do you guys think about shopping carts? I think shopping carts are stolen a lot, probably especially in big cities.
2: You got to have a serious glove box or a back seat to steal a shopping cart.
1: Well, these are people who shop, and then they don't drive there, and they walk off.
0: They're homeless people. A lot of them are homeless people.
1: I'm just going to guess that. You guys can guess something else.
2: Since I don't have a better guess, I'm going to say shopping. I was thinking something a little smaller. Yeah.
0: I'm going to say
2: okay. Not everybody drives
0: we just shot in the dark.
1: In the dark.
0: I'm going to say clackers.
1: 54,000 clackers. All right.
0: You don't read about it much because people are like, well, who cares?
1: Right.
0: Or somebody steals somebody's clackers.
1: Right.
0: Do you care?
1: I don't care.
0: No, so it doesn't get any attention.
2: You don't give
1: attention at all, man.
2: Hey, we need some context clues because nobody under 50 is even going to know what you're talking
0: about.
2: Look
0: it up.
2: Clacker. All right. Go to the museum, folks.
1: What's the answer, Vera?
3: It made local Tyler news, so it must be true. Lawn ornaments.
1: Lawn. 54,000 lawn
2: ornaments?
1: That's a
2: lot of gnolls.
0: Okay.
3: Yeah,
2: what do you call
3: gnomes?
2: Them?
3: Gnomes.
2: Yeah.
1: And flamingos. Gnomes and flamingos, huh?
2: Yes. And the gazing balls.
0: So people steal other people's lawn ornaments?
1: I guess you couldn't prove it's yours if they walk over and say, where'd you get that?
6: No, I bet you could if you... Well, here's your deal. You could in Texas because they brand everything they got. They heat up that branding iron and they say, I'm going to show you that's a lazy W. I don't belong on your front lawn.
1: A lazy W. All right, Vera, stay on the line. I'm going to put you on hold. Well done. And
0: we had a lady live congratulations. By one time. She put ceramic dolphins in her flower bed.
1: Ceramic dolphins?
0: Yeah. That's what I said.
2: Don't fall for that. Fall for that.
0: No.
2: Don't
0: fall for what? I'm serious.
1: I've seen all kinds of crazy things.
2: No, but look at that twinkle in his eye. Have we not known each other long enough that he's playing us ceramic dolphins?
1: Ceramic dolphins. Oh, you. Okay, we'll go back to the phones here. We're going to go to Ohio.
0: Yeah.
1: And this is either Job or Joby. I'm not sure. Well, first of all, welcome to Trivia Friday. And is it Job or Joby?
7: It's Job.
1: Job. Okay. J-O-B-E. Well, hey, listen, this says you're 13 years old.
0: Are you a patient man?
7: Sometimes.
0: Okay.
1: I think he's talking about the fact that Job in the Bible had a lot going on.
2: True story. So Focus on the Family had a bike ride thing where they were riding across every one of the all 50 states. I joined them and rode across New Mexico. This is 10, 15 years ago. And one of the riders, his name was Job. He was a dentist from Texas. His bike had a couple of flats, and then he ran off in a ditch. He had a real nice bike, and he was real smart and, athletic.
1: Yeah.
2: But after about the third or fourth incident, I stayed way back away from him because I said, if somebody's going to get hit by a car, I got an idea who it might be. I don't know if I blame his parents or blame him, but I said, boy, that's just a little too ironic.
0: But he was named Job.
2: His name was Job. Yeah.
0: That's
2: and he was the only one that had any real incidents, and he had about three or four, including going off in the ditch and tearing his bike all up.
0: Very sad.
2: Sorry, Job. Everything reminds me of a story. If you don't believe it, ask my family.
1: All right, Job, where do you live in Ohio, by the way, Job?
7: Lima, Ohio.
1: Lima, okay.
0: Like beans.
1: Yeah.
0: Yeah.
1: Yeah. All right, Job, you want to ask, answer, or do both?
7: I'd like to do both, please.
1: All right, which one you want to try to answer?
7: Can I do the Bible one?
2: Yes, sir. Which book of the Bible would you find this verse? But he was wounded for our transgressions. He was bruised for our iniquities. The chastisement of our peace was upon him, and by his stripes we are healed.
7: Is it Isaiah 53:5?
2: Yes, sir.
1: Wow.
2: Nicely done, Job.
1: Excellent.
2: Isaiah 53:5. And then it's reinforced in the New Testament, 1 Peter 2:24. He himself bore our sins in his body on the cross so that we might die to sins and live by righteousness. By his stripes you have been healed. Interesting that it says by his stripes we are healed in Isaiah, and then in the New Testament, by his stripes we were healed.
1: Yeah.
2: That promise from God for health and healing, and boy, he hears and answers prayers.
1: Amen.
2: Hey, nice that you know the word, Job. Good for you.
1: What's your question?
7: Thanks.
1: What's your question for us?
7: It's kind of a riddle, but if April showers bring May flowers, what do May flowers bring?
2: Pilgrims.
1: Yeah.
7: Yep.
1: Way to go,
2: JJ. Thanks, buddy.
0: Yeah.
2: Hey, have a great weekend. Thank you, and thank your family for listening to AFR.
0: All right, last time to repeat our questions. Go ahead.
1: All right, I just have two questions remaining. First question, in 2001, Pizza Hut delivered a pizza to the International Space Station.
0: Really?
1: But is that true or false? And then second question, I guess this is kind of like a multiple choice. It's you get two possibilities.
0: Yeah.
1: The vast majority of human beings live in one hemisphere. Is it the northern or the southern hemisphere?
2: I'm going to throw a couple out, new ones, just to give a choice, even though it's late in the game. Vienna is the capital of which country? And then 1943 was a unique year for U.S. coins. What were most 1943 pennies made of? And not copper. I think you just assume it's not copper. 1943, what were pennies made of? And Vienna is the capital of which country?
0: Okay. In the context of email, what does CC stand for?
2: I'm surprised that's still alive.
0: Number two, the brain has what's part of the brain is called a cerebellum. And I want to know, what is the cerebellum responsible for controlling in the human body or the human action?
2: Under most circumstances?
0: Yeah, under normal circumstances.
1: Under normal circumstances.
0: Yes, all right.
1: Some people's cerebellum probably isn't controlling much of anything.
0: And things of that nature.
1: Things of that nature. All right. What do you say we go to Mississippi? And Tommy is on the line.
2: And not Texas?
1: Not Texas. Tommy, welcome to Trivia Friday.
5: Hello. This is Tommy.
1: Yeah.
0: Hey, Tommy. Thanks for calling, brother. Where do you live?
5: I live in Nesbitt, Mississippi. I am a Nesbian.
0: Okay. Nesbitt. Up in DeSoto County?
5: Yes, sir.
0: Gotcha.
2: Big political gatherings there each year. Isn't that where that is?
0: No, you're thinking about Neshoba
1: County.
0: Like 4 hours, 3 hours.
2: All right, Tommy, ask, answer, or do both?
5: I'm going to try to do both. The young man before me just answered the Bible question I wanted to, so I'm going to have to pick another one here.
2: Well, good for you for knowing the word. What's your alternative question?
5: I think I'm going to go with the Pizza Hut one.
1: All right, here's the question. In 2001, Pizza Hut delivered a pizza to the International Space Station. Is that true or false, Tommy?
5: I believe that would be true.
1: That is 100% true.
2: Okay. What?
1: In 2001, Pizza Hut paid the Russian Space Agency $1 million to deliver a 6-inch vacuum-sealed salami pizza to Russian cosmonaut Yuri Usakov as a publicity stunt.
2: How did they get that little lighted Pizza Hut triangle to stay on the roof of the rocket? That's my first question.
1: Hey, Tommy, was that just a 50-50 guess, or did you know that?
5: Well, it was more of an educated guess, because I think I've heard that before, but I wasn't sure. And, you know, listening to the show all the time, you know, I just, these corny questions are usually true.
1: Well, thank you. Thank you for calling my question corny.
0: Well,
1: but that's all right, Tommy. They are. They're a little bit corny.
0: Yeah, they are.
1: Did you guys know that?
2: No, I didn't. How much did they pay to get that there?
1: $1 million.
2: Did it get there in 30 minutes or less?
1: I don't think there was a promise attached to it.
2: You know, it's a good way to get publicity. Every little magazine, every little post, you know.
1: Yeah, everybody covered that.
2: Yeah, that's pretty cool. Mm. What's your question for us, Tommy?
5: All right, I'm going back to the Andy Griffith days.
2: You got two good guessers beside me here.
5: Well, the question that I have is, what was the name of the cafe where Barney's side chick worked?
2: Side chick. Oh, my word. Oh, wow.
0: Did he say sidekick or side chick?
2: Side chick. Side chick.
0: Oh, wow. Okay, then.
2: Barney had him a girlfriend on the side.
1: It was Juanita at the diner, but I'm not sure I remember the name of the diner. Do you?
2: So we had Don Juan there going to the diner.
0: So he had a couple girlfriends at the same time, Barney did?
1: Yeah, when he was...
0: Wow.
1: When he was...
0: did they know this? Did each of them know it?
1: No, I don't think so. That's why I think Tommy's calling him...
2: You know, I just realized what caused him to have like so many tics and be so nervous and everything. When you got a guilty conscience, it's going to make you be a little bit herky-jerky.
1: Yeah. Yeah.
2: All right, I don't know the name
1: of
2: the diner.
1: He was dating Thelma Lou, and then every once in a while there'd be an episode where he called Juanita from the diner, but you never saw her. It was just he would be on the phone with her.
2: Oh.
0: That's not technically cheating, is it? I mean, Thelma Lou, they were on again, off again, were they?
2: Now, do you want to have that conversation with your bride?
1: Yeah.
2: Ask her. I'm married.
1: I think it's
0: cheating. I'm talking about a girlfriend deal.
1: I think it's cheating. If your girlfriend, and he would be dating Thelma Lou, and then periodically he would call up Juanita, but if your girlfriend thinks you're exclusive.
0: We're just friends.
1: Yeah, we're just friends.
0: Thelma Lou, Juanita, and I are just friends.
1: Also not going to pass muster when your girlfriend or wife hears
0: right, we don't know the answer
2: not
0: to this,
2: prudent.
0: Do we?
1: Yeah, I do not know. I probably have heard it, Tommy, but you've got me stumped. I think you've stumped the panel. What's the name of the diner?
5: Well, I've only heard it mentioned like two or three times in a couple of episodes, so it's called the Bluebird Cafe.
1: Bluebird Cafe.
0: That's a famous place in Nashville, isn't it?
1: Bluebird Cafe, is it?
0: Where the up and coming stars come to sing and play.
1: Are you being serious?
0: I am being serious.
1: Okay.
0: Look it up. Type in. Okay. No, look it up right here and now.
1: Right here and now. Okay.
0: Type in Bluebird Cafe and see what comes up.
1: All right.
0: Tommy, just give us a second here. Just hold on. Okay.
1: The Bluebird Cafe in Nashville. That pops up. Live music venue, and I see there's people singing there. So it's a world famous 90 seat acoustic music listening
2: Look
1: room
2: at you, Tim.
1: Located in a strip mall in Nashville,
0: there.
1: Tennessee. What now? You've sung there.
0: Why are y'all laughing?
1: That's when you weren't trying to get into medical school?
0: No, I was hoping to get a record deal.
2: I've seen the picture. You're on a stool and you got the cello.
0: It was me.
2: Leaned
0: Kenny,
2: up against
0: it, no, it was,
2: the
0: it was me. I remember the night. It was me and Kenny Chesney.
2: Oh,
0: and,
2: wow.
0: No, I mean, I went before him. And so
2: Kenny,
0: I went
2: good.
0: Before you, him, and then after he, nobody remembered.
1: You opened for him rather than him opening for you.
0: No, I wasn't opening. We were all...
2: Everybody was taking their turn.
0: We were all taking their turn. Anyway, you can laugh if you want to.
1: Oh, well, we will. opened in 1982. It is legendary for its intimate, in-the-round songwriter performances where famous artists and hit makers... like Tim Wildman.
2: Share
1: the stories behind their songs. Well, I can take back my
0: Bluebird
1: mockery.
0: Cafe, I was right about that.
1: Yeah.
0: Yeah. Let the record show.
1: Let the record show. All right. Tommy, excellent question. Thank you, sir.
2: What was the question? Oh, yeah, about the diner.
0: The Bluebird Cafe. Yeah.
2: Now, about having two girlfriends at a time, how would George Bush Sr., what would he say about it?
1: Not going to do it.
0: And not prudent.
2: Yeah.
0: Wouldn't be prudent.
2: Wouldn't be prudent.
1: At this
0: wouldn't
1: juncture.
0: Be prudent.
1: All right, do we have time for one more?
0: I think so.
1: All right, let's go to Alabama, and Guy is on the phone. Guy, welcome to Trivia Friday. Guy, we are up against the end of the show here, so we're going to have to kind of do this a little quickly. Do you want to ask, answer, or do both?
8: Do both.
1: All right. Which one you want to try to answer?
8: The CC.
0: The question, Guy, is this, in the context of email, what does CC stand for?
8: Carbon copy.
0: Carbon copy.
2: Nice.
0: A lot of people don't know that because it echoes back to, you know.
2: Carbon copies.
0: Carbon copies. Yeah. Right. How'd you know that, Guy?
8: I'm old.
0: Okay.
2: Hey, there's a good explanation.
1: He remembers.
2: Hey, what's your question for us?
8: I'm going to give y'all a softball question in the same ballpark.
0: Okay.
8: And that is, what does BCC stand for?
1: That would be blind carbon copy.
8: All right.
0: Wow.
1: Yeah.
0: Is that right?
1: That's our guess.
8: Yeah. That's correct.
1: Okay.
8: Did I make it within our timeline to end the show?
1: Yeah, you did.
2: Yeah, and you gave me a little wiggle room. I was going to say something about AD and BC. I'm glad it's not about the calendar.
0: So, Guy, if you want to go ahead and sing Turn Out the Light, the Party's Over, we'll consider that the end of our show.
1: Well, we got to give our answers to our
2: questions. That's right. We let you off the hook, Guy. Have a great weekend.
1: Yeah, thank you.
2: Vienna. How many you have left?
1: Ed? Vienna, Austria. The vast majority.
0: Party's over. They say that I'm sorry. Am I starting too early?
1: One mention of the Bluebird Cafe, and he's off singing.
2: Yes.
1: The vast majority of human beings live in one hemisphere, northern or southern, guys.
2: Northern.
1: 90% of humanity.
2: Vienna, the capital of which country?
1: Vienna, Austria.
0: Austria.
1: Right?
2: 1943, the pennies were made of steel. And it's because they ran out of copper for World War II. Ammunition.
0: Wow, I did not know that.
1: Yeah.
0: The cerebellum is primarily responsible for what?
2: What's it connected to? And I can answer the question.
0: The cerebellum is
2: connected to
0: primarily responsible for motor control.
1: Oh, all right. I didn't know the answer to that.
2: Like 302, 327, 427.
1: Motor control.
0: It always comes back to cars, doesn't it?
2: Yes, for me.
0: All right, we're out of time. Thank you for yours. Appreciate you listening. Have a great weekend. We'll see you here on Monday.
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10: When you're flying a plane, there's one direction you never want, a nosedive. Aircraft need minimum speed to keep air flowing over the wings. Slow down too much, and you stall. And stalling equals falling. Hi, I'm Jim Scudder with today's Moment in Grace. The same is true spiritually. Our salvation is secure, but God never meant us to sit still, stop progressing, and we drift toward apathy or even sin. That's why we walk with Him daily, yielding to His Spirit. Paul and Barnabas could have said, "We've done enough," after a missionary journey. Instead, they pressed on. "Let's go again and visit the brethren," they said. They never settled. Friend, never stop trying. You serve a God who never quit on you. There's nowhere to go but up.
11: 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It's the Wall Builder Show on a Friday, which, of course, is Good News Friday. My favorite day of the week. David and Tim have been working on getting some good news for you. David Barton and Tim Barton. I'm Rick Green. I get to just listen and hear all the good news and be the ping pong guy that bounces back and forth between them. We're going to have a great time today, folks. 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And as you're going into the weekend, make sure that you share the program with friends and family. They need some good news this weekend as well. You can do that if you're on a podcast app. Just click that share button and send it off to folks either by text or email or however you prefer to do that. Or you can just send out email links as well. Appreciate it. All right, guys, let's jump into some good news. David, get us started, man.
12: Okay, guys, this is good news to me, but it's kind of a strange good news. I don't think I've heard this in a number of years. And it reminded me of some cartoon characters from years ago. So I don't know, Rick, Tim, you guys, Tim grew up in the same home. Do you remember anything about Boris Badenoff or Boris and Natasha or Fearless Leader?
13: Let me clarify. When you say grew up in the same home, do you mean the same 15-passenger van?
12: yeah, that's right.
13: I feel like there was more growing up in the van than at the home in those early years. So when you say the two names again.
12: All right, Boris Badenoff or Boris and Natasha.
13: So my first thought is Rocky and Bullwinkle.
12: You got it. You got it.
13: I love it. Perfect.
12: So you're right, Tim. It goes back to a cartoon series. It was one back in my years, but growing up in the family, you would have been exposed to it too. All right, so next one, Chaos and Control.
13: Well, that, in theory, I would like to say the right answer, but if I said the wrong answer and I was close, I could say missed it by that much.
12: You got it right. So, what show? That is Get Smart. So Max Smart and then
13: Maxwell
12: the bad guy,
13: Agent 99,
12: Siegfried and Mr. Claw and Mr. Big and one more. I think this is going to be before you might even remember. Do you remember anything about the United Network Command for Law and Enforcement?
13: Okay, I don't want to waste the program's time trying to go through the index in my head. I feel like I would eventually find it, but that does not ring a good bell, just a distant noise in the back recesses of my brain.
12: If you take those words, United Network Command for Law and Enforcement, the letters are UNCLE. So that leads you to Uncle.
13: Is that the man from?
12: The man from Uncle.
13: Okay.
12: So I say all that because those were programs back in the day that you had good guys versus bad guys. You had the spies versus the patriots, and it was real stuff. And, since then, things are not as quite as clear as they used to be. But I saw this article, and it really kind of surprised me. Trump so far this year has captured and taken out of the United States 113 active spies from foreign nations. And I don't know how long it's been since I've heard of any kind of effort against removing spies or what they were doing or even what it takes to be a spy or prosecuting. And so, as it turns out, one of them was a senior advisor in the State Department who has taken hundreds of thousands of top secret documents to Chinese officials, and their documents that show U.S. fighter jets and weapons capabilities that expose our military capabilities. Here's another one, a U.S. Navy sailor was just sentenced to 200 months in prison spying for Beijing. He did all sorts of information on strike capabilities of like ships like the USS Essex and et cetera. And so far there's 113 active spies that they have taken and removed from the country or prosecuted, put in jail. And those are people that are selling our security. And you know, I think of America being strong and how strong we are at the military. But you know what? We're strong because we're better and stronger than the other guys. But if we give them all of our secrets and they know how our stuff works, then they'll develop weapons to eliminate that, which makes us not as safe, which makes it more likely that if we get into something, we're going to get injured and hurt and maybe lose. And I just haven't thought about spies, good guys and bad guys, really since way back. When I read this article, I started thinking of all the spy series that used to be out there. So the other thing that I think is significant is they point out that what this cost us with spies and having to kind of recover from this stuff and reclassify stuff and change the way we do stuff, it averages between $4,000 and $6,000 per American per year is what it cost us to take care of spies and keep them out like these 113. So the good news is we're very conscious about protecting America. And again, I have not seen anything like this in years and years and years, but I'm glad that the Trump administration has uncovered 113 spies and they've taken them out. And 62 of the spies have been for China so far. So that's, you know, that's more than half the spies are from China. But nonetheless, it's good news that we're making America strong and secure. It should have an economic impact, reducing the cost of our billfold and all of us. But again, it's just good to have America stronger and safer.
14: Tim, next piece of good news. Where are you taking us?
13: All right, guys, this is something that happened this week, actually in Texas, and I'm just now finding out about it. So I this is not one that I included in the good news. So Dad, you, Rick, Justin, maybe one of our team printed this off and they're like, put this in the stack because this is incredible. And it's amazing. I was a little distracted, Dad, while you were talking because I was reading this going, I did not know about this and I'm blown away. So the article says, judge says updated National Firearms Act violates Constitution. Now, some of this is background that for people that are Second Amendment fans that believe in self-preservation and that people should own guns and be trained how to use them. We all believe that. In fact, you can go to patriotacademy.com, go to constitutional defense and go get trained with firearms. Highly recommend that. But one of the things we know is that the government at times has come in and said, we want to regulate who can do what with what self-defense and self-protection weapons are available. Usually the ATF, the Bureau of Alcohol, Tobacco, Firearms, and Explosives, they're the ones that get involved in this. Well, there was a decision from North Texas, and guys, the article shows this week. I am going to have to go look this up. This is good news for me that I've got to find out more about, so all I can do is report on this article right now. So the article came out this week from the Epoch Times, the Epoch Times, which I love so much of their reporting because they find good stuff like this that so often we don't hear about. This identified a case. It's actually two cases rolled into one, and I'll give some of those details. But essentially, a federal judge ruled on Wednesday, this week, Wednesday, that the registration and approval requirements for suppressors, short-barreled rifles, also known as SBRs, and short-barreled shotguns in the National Firearms Act are unconstitutional, meaning when there's a requirement that you have to register them or you're an illegal felon and they can arrest you and take all your guns away and you lose all your rights because you had a suppressor or a short-barreled rifle or a short-barreled shotgun, this judge said, yeah, that's not constitutional at all. Now, there's a lot of background for this. Part of it goes back, and the article highlights this. There was a 1937 U.S. Supreme Court case, Sunzinski versus United States, and this is when the NFA, which is the National Firearms Act, was upheld where Congress had taxing authority. And in that decision, the court found that the government could gather information. Now, think about this. The government could gather information on the owners of certain firearms. So if you buy a certain gun, they are going to track you. And by the way, also, if you have accessories for that, it was subject to the NFA's $200 excise as part of the tax collection process. So certain guns, they're going to tax you at a higher rate or give you a special tax for, and they're going to track you if you have that. What's amazing is, so the case that was before this U.S. District Court for the Northern District of Texas is actually two cases consolidated. It was Jensen versus ATF, and then also Silencer Shop Foundation versus ATF, and the U.S. District Court for Northern District of Texas held that once Congress eliminated the taxes for suppressors, the constitutional foundation for registration was eliminated. Now, this is a big deal because President Trump, back in his big, beautiful bill, he actually reduced the taxing on SBRs, suppressors, etc. It was $200. He said, yeah, we're doing away with charging people additional tax, like penalizing them for buying certain kinds of firearms. We're doing away with that tax. And what was just challenged is, look, if we're not taxed for this, which was honestly the only thing that was ever upheld, was that there could be a tax on these. If there's no longer a tax, you can't make us register these in a different special way. That's also unconstitutional. Well, that is exactly what this U.S. District Court for the Northern District of Texas held. The judge who oversaw the decision, it says Hendricks. Hendricks stayed his decision, meaning he put a pause on it, for 7 days to allow the government, meaning the ATF, to appeal to the Fifth Circuit Court of Appeals. Now, at this point, again, I'm just reading this article right now. I will absolutely follow this. Next week, we'll probably report on it more. Either the good news that they did not appeal, because again, there's 7 days that he has stayed this for the government to appeal. So if by next Wednesday they haven't appealed, hopefully next Friday I remember to come back and report on this again. Hopefully the good news, because having a less woke government that is more in favor of inalienable rights of self-preservation and self-defense, which is what the Second Amendment upholds, our right of self-preservation. Hopefully having a government that supports and encourages that right means they will not challenge and penalize people for buying a suppressor, which, by the way, buying a suppressor for a pistol or a rifle or some kind of firearm is incredibly beneficial because it does not make the gun silent, where people think silencer and they've seen these Hollywood movies and they're like, nobody can hear when the gunshot happens. That's ridiculous. We have, all of us in this program, not only do we have some firearms, we have suppressors, and it is, all it does is make it hearing safe. But if somebody in the room were to yell and they're not right by you, you're like, that's so loud. Now, like, it's not going to damage your ears, but you're like, that's so loud. Right. That's kind of like what it is when you put a suppressor on most of these guns, unless you're shooting subsonic ammo out of a bolt action rifle. Generally speaking, it does not silence, it suppresses the noise. But all of this to say, when you look at these things, actually, we should encourage, for the sake of people's ears and longevity in the future, suppressors are really good for people's hearing. And there's actually entire moves saying we need a Hearing Protection Act, which would remove all of these penalties for suppressors, waiting periods, et cetera, et cetera, et cetera. Well, what just happened is a really good step in that direction. So again, guys, I'm just now reading this. I will absolutely, with my research brain, go do some more research on this. But right now, I am so encouraged by what I'm seeing that there is a decision from the U.S. District Court for Northern District of Texas that is recognizing the unconstitutionality of a firearm registration process. Totally unconstitutional. That's what communist dictators do. That's not what we should be doing in a free America. So right now, this is really good news. And again, hopefully we will have good news to report on this next week. Hopefully the ATF doesn't appeal this to the Fifth Circuit. If it does, it's going to be really interesting to watch this case, because I fully suspect that this decision will be upheld and recognized in spite of challenges if they come. But it'd be really cool if no challenges came. Guys, this is so exciting.
15: And Tim, with you explaining what you just did, so important for people to understand, a suppressor does not make a silencer like you see on the movies. It is not at all. I was just looking up while you were talking about that. And if you take an AR-15, which is a typical kind of rifle that people will put a suppressor on, we hunt with that. We do our pig hunting, deer hunting, other stuff with that suppressor. What this says here is that it reduces the sound of the noise from about 165 decibels down to about 130 decibels. So just to give an idea of what that is, now 130 decibels, what's 130? I don't know what 130 is. All right, let me tell you. 130 decibels is the same thing as when a military jet aircraft takes off from an aircraft carrier. But when you're at 160 decibels, it's a whole lot louder than that. So if you were by an aircraft that's taking off, that's not a quiet sound at all. You would definitely know it was going up. And that's what it does, is it reduces the sound so that it doesn't really pierce your ears. It's still loud, but it's not necessarily loud enough that you have to have ear protection on. It's still good to have it on. But that's, and I just got to reemphasize what you said, Tim, because so many people do think that a suppressor, a noise suppressor, just takes the sound away. It doesn't. It reduces the decibel level, but not to a point where that it's a silencer at all. So this is a really good thing, and I'm with you. People need to have suppressors on their guns just for their own hearing protection, because it's still a loud sound, but it's not unreasonably loud.
14: Let's take a quick break here. We'll be right back. We've got more good news when we return. 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
13: Okay, we want to let you know about a new product we have here at Wall Builders called Lives, Fortunes, and Sacred Honor, the Signers of the Declaration. 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We want to help remedy that. My dad and I have written biographies on all 56 signers of the Declaration to help reintroduce people to the men who literally signed their names on the line for the sake of the nation. And when they did this, they knew that they were essentially signing their death warrants. They were risking everything for the hope that they might be able to purchase freedom for the rising generation with their lives, their fortunes, and sacred honors. And in spite of the hardship that every one of them endured, none of them recanted or backed away. Now, if you don't know their story, you can get to know all 56 of them. 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This is Tim Barton from Wall Builders with another moment from American history. Many today wrongly claim our founding fathers were largely atheists, agnostics, and deists. Certainly some founders were less religious than others, but even they were not irreligious. Consider Benjamin Franklin, definitely one of the least religious among them, yet when the delegates at the Constitutional Convention hit an impasse in their deliberations, it was Franklin who called them to prayer, invoking numerous scriptures to make his point. As he reminded them, God governs in the affairs of men, and if a sparrow cannot fall to the ground without his notice, is it probable that an empire can rise without his aid? We have been assured in the sacred writings that except the Lord build the house, they labor in vain that build it. I firmly believe this. So even the least religious of America's founders urged public prayer and dependence on God. For more information about the faith of the founding fathers, go to wallbuilders.com.
14: We're back with David and Tim now to get some more good news on our Good News Friday. And David, I think you got the next piece of good news.
15: Okay, guys, this has to do with an incident that happened about a year ago. It's now made it through the courts. A decision has been rendered. But July 4th, a year ago in Dallas, with all the anti-immigration, anti-ICE. So ICE is the Immigration Enforcement Facility. All the stuff that was going with protesting ICE, and with Dallas being a larger town, Dallas is one of the blue towns in Texas, and so we had protesters there. Most towns in Texas are not going to protest immigration enforcement, and particularly Texas being a border state, we think immigration enforcement's really important. But in a very blue town, you're going to get a lot of people who want open borders. Everybody can come here. Everybody can do what they want. And so during that, there was an incident that happened that involved a police officer being shot. And so this protest is going on, police officer shot. It goes through the legal system, and the guy who pulled the trigger was convicted. Now, here's what I want to throw out. So the defense attorney for the folks that were behind this, and there was a group of people, and they were associated with Antifa, and they were protesting ICE and protesting arrest of illegal immigrants, et cetera. The attorney for these, the particularly the lead guy who was head over this kind of protest, this guy says, look, our issue with this sentence is that this group isn't a bunch of terrorists. This is a bunch of kids and young adults who really have a really big heart, and they just wanted their voice to be heard. It was never intended that anybody get hurt. It was never intended that any shots would be fired. Okay, now this is the defense laying out his case and laying out why he thinks the judge got it wrong. Because you got a bunch of kids here who had no intent to do anything harmful, no intent to fire any shots. Okay, well, here's what happened in the incident. And all this is recorded, and the police are there. So this guy that he's talking about, this a really nice kid, really peaceful kid, during the attack against ICE, he yelled, "Get to the rifles." And then they opened fire on the officers. He himself fired 11 shots with his AR rifle until it jammed. He hit an officer in the neck. They had a 911 call that came and got the officer. The police were able to take the guns away from the... But I'm number one, I'm glad that justice was served. You don't shoot an officer, and you don't go into an officer saying, "Get to the guns and open fire and shoot 11 times and get away with nothing on this." And this is, man, this is one of my personal peeves. This is why I really don't like when defense attorneys do this. I think everybody should have a defense when they go to court. Everybody should be represented by an attorney. Everything should be done right by the Constitution. You should have a jury. You should have a right to present your case. But man, when you just make up stuff, apparently like this guy did to make these kids seem harmless and innocent, that really gets to me. So what happened was this guy that the defense attorney says was so peaceful and so nice got 100 years in prison as a result. And all the others involved with this, including even those that did not fire shots, got from 30 to 70 years. And the message is, we don't want you attacking law enforcement. We don't want you bringing violence against those who are enforcing our laws. And I really applaud the decision. And it just gets to my personal pet peeve that you have attorneys that would say something so seemingly nonsensical when every bit of evidence goes the other way, which is why they got the sentence they did and why they got 100 years. So the good news is that in Texas, you're not going to do those kind of crimes and get away with it. There's going to be punishment for them, which there should be. I'm glad justice is upheld, and I'm glad the officer survived and was able to get back to work. But good news, we're not going to put up with this kind of attacks just because you think the border should be open and you think we should ignore all federal laws. That's not going to happen just because you want it to.
14: All right, let's jump over to Tim, see what our next piece of good news is.
13: Well, yeah, guys, I think hopefully we can get a solid piece. Dad, I don't think I'll have time for you, but have one ready just in case. This one is dealing with the acting attorney general, Todd Blanche. And the acting attorney general actually was on a call with the White House Faith Office very recently. And while he was on there, he was talking about the fight from the White House where they are trying to stop the mail order abortion drugs that for some of these states that have ended abortion in their state. And then there's companies in other states or other states that are advertising in some of these pro-life states saying, "Hey, just order these abortion drugs from us. We will ship them by mail to you." And of course, there are states, we are actively working with state legislators as they're trying to come up with ideas of what's the constitutionality if we pass a law and other states are trying to help people in our state defy or violate some of those basic laws we're passing. And so there will be some different kind of action steps that are given perhaps in future amendments to some of the legislation in these states. Not to digress, what was really encouraging is that Todd Blanche said that the White House is working to put practices and policies in place to stop other states and abortion organizations from mailing abortion drugs into states that protect unborn life. This is part of one of his quotes where he says, "We're putting practices and policies in place so that other states and organizations can't attack that. They can't do things like they're doing with mailing in mail order drugs." He continues on. He says, "We will have victory, and victory will be soon, and it will be permanent." Now, this is also a big deal. Because as I mentioned, he is the acting attorney general. Why? Because one of many frustrations we have with the Senate, not only that they have not taken up the Save America Act, but they have stalled in some of these nominations getting them through. So Attorney General Todd Blanche has been held up in the Senate. And actually, there was a couple Republicans that said, we're not going to do this unless you change your position on some of these issues. So there's been some negotiating going on. Now, if I told you it was John Cornyn and Senator Tillis who were the ones that were primarily holding this up, that might already change some people's perspective, depending on how you feel about some of those senators. But the good news is that finally he did make it get his nomination from the committee. It was a straight party line vote. It was 12 to 10 out of the committee. But at this point, there is still some yet to be decided. So, guys, it seems at least to some extent, there's, first of all, really good news that the acting attorney general for the United States of America, for the White House, is acknowledging that they want to defend unborn life. They want to help uphold laws in states where other states are actively seeking to violate those laws or undermine those laws at the very least. And the fact that we have, again, a presidential administration and a staff, a team around him, and the acting attorney general who is wanting to protect and defend life is so encouraging. And then on top of the fact that now he finally has got his nomination from the Senate committee, again, straight party line vote, 12-10, but at least that nomination came out. So, guys, to me, that's really encouraging news.
16: And it should be good news. It looks like he's going to get confirmed. Both Cornyn and Tillis announced they're going to support him. They're going to vote for him. Now, one of the other Republicans has bailed off and said he's not going to, but it looks like the votes are still there for Todd Blanche to get through. And this is a huge thing because you have a state like Texas that we said we don't want abortion in Texas. I think 23 states have limited abortion, and abortion clinics are going, they're closing at a fairly rapid rate because you don't need them anymore because you can get these mail order abortion drugs. And for Todd Blanche to say, no, we're not going to let those mail order abortion drugs go into states that say they don't want abortion, we're not going to let the abortion industry run all 50 states, that is a huge thing to be able to protect life in those two dozen states that are pro-life. And so this is going to be a great nomination to see get confirmed, which it looks like it's going to happen now. And he's got a great position on this, on shutting down these abortion industries that are sending their drugs into all the states.
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0: This is John MacArthur inviting you to join me for Portraits of Grace. Men, have you ever been at work and realized you forgot to shave? Well, that's a good illustration of what it means to hear God's word and forget to respond. James said, "If anyone is a hearer of the word and not a doer, he's like a man who looked at his natural face in a mirror." This is not some casual glance either, but a careful, observant stare. Yet even a long, hard look is worthless if you walk away and forget what you saw. If you fail to respond, because the image reflected in the mirror will soon fade when you don't make the corrections. Perhaps you've been putting off something that you know God's word is instructing you to do. If so, don't delay. This is John MacArthur, trusting that you'll look into the word of God and become a true portrait of grace.
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4: For American Family News, I'm Chris Woodward. The White House is dismissing concerns about the July jobs report. Expectations were for 83,000 jobs to be added. It turns out we lost 23,000 jobs. White House Economic Advisor Kevin Hassett.
5: First of all, the momentum in the economy continues to be strong. We see durable goods orders, capital spending through the roof. People aren't being laid off. Initial claims for unemployment insurance are about the lowest they've had since World War II. And so when you see a number like that, it seems like it's dissonant with everything else that we're seeing. When we dug into the numbers, we saw that there are really two special factors. One is there was a big decline in government employment, which is partly because of DOGE and partly because there was so much snow over the winter that there were extra school days at the end of the year. And so the normal time when teachers would take the summer off was June, but a lot of them got pushed into July. And so then they show up as a layoff in July. And the end of the World Cup meant that a lot of hospitality workers were

0: from the late Senator Lindsey Graham. Senators voted 86-11 in favor of the measure. Louisiana Senator Bill Cassidy has indicated that he will vote yes on the nomination of Todd Blanche for U.S. Attorney General. That should give Blanche the necessary votes.
1: Mr. Blanche is not perfect, and he will tell you this. But the choice is not between perfection and Mr. Blanche. It is between Mr. Blanche and another acting attorney general who may not run the department effectively under President Trump.
0: Cassidy's yes vote comes on the heels of Republican Senators Lisa Murkowski and Susan Collins saying they will vote no. An author and former member of the Reagan administration is concerned that Republican Ken Paxton's negative reputation is hurting his poll numbers. Here's AFN's Chad Groening.
2: Democrat senatorial candidate James Tallarico now has a one-point lead over Republican Ken Paxton in a compilation of polls by Real Clear Polling. Tallarico has made national news by espousing far-left policies that are way out of the mainstream of average Texans. Tom Palkin served on Ronald Reagan's White House staff and later became chairman of the Republican Party of Texas.
3: I think it's a testimony that he's only ahead by one because, unfortunately, Paxton has a negative reputation and some of it is deserved.
2: And Palkin says there's another issue for Republicans.
3: The potential lack of turnout and enthusiasm on the part of Republicans in general and conservatives in particular.
2: And Palkin doesn't think President Trump will help Paxton.
3: I don't think Trump has the popularity which he had in the last election cycle. I don't think it will particularly help him. I think it's going to turn out to be a negative vote against the Democratic nominee. That's our main hope because he is so extreme. Texas has never sent anybody to Washington as a senator with such extreme views.
2: I'm Chad Groening.
0: In final news, when kids in Philadelphia head back to school, many of them will be arriving in style. Fox's CJ Papa explains.
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With thanksgiving, let your requests be made known to God. And the peace of God, which passes all understanding, shall keep your hearts and minds through Christ Jesus. Philippians chapter 4, verses 6 and 7. Thanks for listening today. This is the Hour of Intercession. I'm Pastor Joseph Parker. We invite you to look with us to begin with in the Gospel of Matthew, Matthew chapter 28, beginning at verse 1. Now, after the Sabbath, as the first day of the week began to dawn, Mary Magdalene and the other Mary came to see the tomb. And behold, there was a great earthquake, for an angel of the Lord descended from heaven and came and rolled back the stone from the door and sat on it. His countenance was like lightning and his clothing as white as snow. And the guards shook for fear of him and became like dead men. But the angel answered and said to the women, "Do not be afraid, for I know that you seek Jesus who was crucified. He is not here, for he is risen, as he said. Come see the place where the Lord lay. And go quickly and tell his disciples that he is risen from the dead. And indeed, he is going before you into Galilee. There you will see him. Behold, I have told you."

0: So they went out quickly from the tomb with fear and great joy and ran to bring his disciples word. And as they went to tell his disciples, behold, Jesus met them, saying, "Rejoice!" So they came and held him by the feet and worshiped him. Then Jesus said to them, "Do not be afraid. Go and tell my brethren to go to Galilee, and there they will see me." Now while they were going, behold, some of the guard came into the city and reported to the chief priests all the things that had happened. When they had assembled with the elders and consulted together, they gave a large sum of money to the soldiers, saying, "Tell them his disciples came at night and stole him away while we slept. And if this comes to the governor's ears, we will appease him and make you secure." So they took the money and did as they were instructed. And this saying is commonly reported among the Jews until this day. Then the 11 disciples went away into Galilee to the mountain which Jesus had appointed for them. When they saw him, they worshiped him, but some doubted. And Jesus came and spoke to them, saying, "All authority has been given to me in heaven and on earth. Go therefore and make disciples of all the nations, baptizing them in the name of the Father and of the Son and of the Holy Spirit, teaching them to observe all things that I have commanded you. And lo, I am with you always, even to the end of the age. Amen." All of Matthew chapter 28. Then looking in the book of Romans, Romans chapter 13, beginning at verse 1. "Let every soul be subject to the governing authorities, for there is no authority except from God, and the authorities that exist are appointed by God. Therefore, whoever resists the authority resists the ordinance of God, and those who resist will bring judgment on themselves. For rulers are not a terror to good works, but to evil. Do you want to be unafraid of the authority? Do what is good, and you will have praise from the same. For he is God's minister to you for good. But if you do evil, be afraid, for he does not bear the sword in vain. For he is God's minister, an avenger to execute wrath on him who practices evil. Therefore, you must be subject not only because of wrath, but also for conscience' sake. For because of this, you also pay taxes, for they are God's ministers attending continually to this very thing. Render therefore to all their due, taxes to whom taxes are due, customs to whom customs, fear to whom fear, honor to whom honor." Verses 1 through 7, Romans chapter 13. Lord, thank you once again for the wonderful privilege you give us of being a part of your family, the church of the Lord Jesus Christ, the body of Christ in the world. Thank you for the wonderful and exciting opportunity to be involved in the work of evangelism and discipleship every day of our lives. Father, anoint us afresh with the spirit of evangelism and discipleship. Help us, Lord, stir us, Lord, to be the faithful church, faithfully carrying the light of the gospel to the world as you call us to, and doing the work of making disciples. Thank you, Lord, for the many people that have called in and ordered the Truth for Youth Bibles thus far this week, and thank you for others that will yet do that. Father, we thank you for this whole project, Father. Thank you for each Bible that has or will be given out as well as a result of the project. And thank you for each person that will be involved. Bless each of us in each of the Bibles. Indeed, expand our territories. Cause your hand to be mightily upon us. Keep us from evil that we may not cause pain. And more, Father, teach us and empower us by the power of your Spirit to represent you well everywhere you call us, Lord, in every area of life, in every realm of life, in every area of government, wherever you've called us to serve you. Help us to serve you well, empowered, full of your Holy Spirit. We thank you and we praise you. In Jesus' name we do pray. Amen. Thank you for listening to the Hour of Intercession. Isaac Jackson is our producer. He's going to lead us in a word of prayer at this time.
1: Heavenly Father, thank you so much for these moments. And Heavenly Father, thank you so much for the testimonies that you've given us in the scriptures and in the gospels. Heavenly Father, thank you so much for the testimonies that you have given us personally. I pray that you would help us to remember all the ways that you've provided in our past and all the ways that you are providing for us now. And Heavenly Father, pray that also that you'd help us grow our testimonies, that we'd walk more in faith, believing in you and in your provision, and that we'd give all of the credit where it's due to you. And Heavenly Father, I also pray that you'd grow our boldness, that we'd be better evangelists, sharing the word of who you are through the scriptures and through the ways that you've provided for us personally, so that more people may get to know you. Thank you so much in your holy name. Amen.
0: Amen. Amen. Thank you, Isaac. Thank you again for being a part of our listening family. We're continuing with National Truth for Youth Bible Week this week, and thank you for all the teens and the parents that have called in and ordered Truth for Youth Bibles thus far. 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Again, that's tfy.org. Or you can call 1-800-733-4737 between 8:30 a.m. and 4 p.m. Again, that's 1-800-733-4737 between 8:30 a.m. and 4 p.m. And so keep in mind, Revival Fires International is giving one free Truth for Youth Bible to every student between the ages of 13 through 18 who calls in, who commits to passing it along to an unsaved friend in school or in their community. And remember, the Truth for Youth Bible does consist of the entire New Testament, but also quite a few full-color comics that present the gospel and moral truths and moral challenges, issues that our young people are facing every day of their lives. It's a wonderful evangelism and discipleship tool. And keep in mind, the Truth for Youth Bible is now available in Spanish as well. And over the years, we've been involved with this project with Revival Fires International. We've, by God's grace, have been able to give away more than 1 million Truth for Youth Bibles. So please pray for this ongoing outreach. Pray for God's anointing to be on every single testament given away as well. So once again, the number to call if you'd like to call to order as a teen or the parent of a teen, 1-800-733-4737. Again, that's 1-800-733-4737. Or you can go online. And of course, you call that number between 8:30 a.m. and 4 p.m. during the day. Or you can go online anytime to tfy.org. Again, that's tfy.org. We're grateful and honored to have with us in studio today Jameson Taylor. He's the director for the Center of Government Renewal with the American Family Association, well, AFA Action, the division of the American Family Association. Jameson, good to have you with us today.
2: Pastor Joseph, thanks for having me on.
0: Honored to have you on. Now I'm going to ask if you'll take time to further introduce yourself and explain to our listeners exactly what that title entails, because I'm guessing some might be wondering, what exactly does he do?
2: You know, sometimes so. I wonder that. My wife does too. I think, you seem to be on the phone all the time. Anyway, so what I do is I work with lawmakers around the country, in particular in the states, to pass good policy, to pass laws in state legislatures.
0: In any state, basically.
2: In any state, but especially the states where we have a strong AFR presence, where we have listeners that are motivated to make their communities better, to strengthen families. Some of the things that we're working on at the Center for Government Renewal are to put Christ back in the classroom. I love what you're doing with Truth for Youth. We're asking kids, hey, bring the Bible to school, share your Bible. Mm-hmm. We're going to ask the adults now, hey, put the Ten Commandments in your school. Those are some of the things we're working on. We're also working to keep kids safe when they go online. We're battling big tech to make sure that their platforms are safe. We're battling pornographic websites. We want to make pornography illegal. Mm-hmm. We want to make pornography illegal. Mm-hmm. And we want to protect kids from the scourge of pornography. We're doing things to strengthen families, to strengthen marriage. So these are all the things that we do at AFA Action, which is, you can think of it as kind of the government affairs arm of AFA. But mainly I work with lawmakers. And so, hey, if you're someone who's political, who's in your state, you want to work with lawmakers, we have tools to help you, and you can reach out to us at afaaction.net. And in particular, you can reach out to me, Jameson Taylor, at afa.net.
0: Amen. Amen. I'm going to ask, would you take a moment to pray for our listeners that they would have ears to hear all the Lord wants to say to them through the broadcast today?
2: Lord, I pray for each person who's listening. I'm praying for y'all. You know, you who are listening right now, I ask that the Lord will protect you today. I ask that the Lord will cover you with his precious blood, keep you safe. I'm praying for your special intentions right now, whatever is on your heart. The Lord has saw fit to connect us today through the radio, through podcasts, however you are accessing this show. The Lord wants us to connect today, and the Lord wants you to know that he loves you, and he is going to take care of your needs. Most of all, he wants you to have confidence in him, that he is there for you as a loving father. In your son Jesus' name I pray. Amen.
0: Amen. Amen. Well, Jameson, you know, something that in relation to some of the kind of work you do, I think it's helpful for us as believers to understand that, you know, sadly, sometimes people, believers, make the big mistake of thinking, well, you know, government and politics is kind of dirty, and so I want to sort of stay away from that. But, you know, I think it's so helpful for us as believers to understand this. In a very real sense, we could throw the word secular out of our vocabulary, because everything really is spiritual, whether people understand that or not. And you could say that every issue is a discipleship issue, in that, like, our goal is, how do I honor and glorify God in this matter, in this concern, in this circumstance? And God is supposed to have a hand in everything. And so when you hear, for example, people, and I'm going to ask you to share your thoughts, and you might have to finish on the other side of the break, though. But, you know, when people say, well, I believe in separation of church and state. Well, the reality is God is supposed to permeate everything, government and everything else too. But share thoughts on that.
2: There's no such thing as separation of church and state. That's a myth that the left has pushed. Now, thankfully, we have a really great Supreme Court decision, the Coach Kennedy case, which has ended this myth to say, now we know what we can do in schools, for instance, that we can put the Ten Commandments in schools. We can teach Christ in the classroom. But there's no such thing as separation of church and state. What's happened is when we took Christianity out of our public schools, it was replaced by a secular religion, essentially Marxism, communism, which is its own sort of New Age religion. If you really start to look into it, you see This is really a religion, and all the transgender and all these things, these are parts of this New Age modern Marxist religion.
0: We'll pick up there in the next segment then. So our in-studio guest today is Jameson Taylor. He's the director of the Center for Government Renewal with AFA Action. The number to call to order a Truth For Youth Bible, 1-800-733-4737 between 8:30 a.m. and 4 p.m. We'll be right back.
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5: I'm Rick Scarborough, and this is my take. Clearly, the Iranian diplomats negotiating with America and Israel aren't the real decision makers. Ultimate power sits with Iran's security establishment and Hezbollah's military command. The talks look like stalling tactics dressed as diplomacy with no real intent to reach an agreement. That gap surfaced fast. Washington said Iran agreed to nuclear inspections. Tehran denied it a day later. Fighting resumed shortly thereafter. This illustrates the divide between what negotiators concede and what Iran's security apparatus actually honors. This week, Iran and the U.S. traded strikes over the shipping in the Strait of Hormuz, and Trump has now called the 60-day agreement over. Hezbollah's persistent fighting despite the ceasefire suggests its fighters also answered to command distinct from the signing politicians. The pattern cannot be ignored. I'm Rick Scarborough, and that's my take.

0: I was one of those girls who wanted to fit into the popular crowd, just like most teenagers. And I became an alcoholic, and I got really depressed because of it. So I tried to commit suicide, and I was put in the hospital. One of my friends from school, she came up to me and just started visiting with me at the hospital, and she gave me a Truth For Youth Bible. And she started talking to me about God's love and how much He could help me and how He was always there for me. And I was like, wow, this stuff is real. And I even read the comics, and it changed my life, and I realized how much He really does love me and care for me. So I haven't been the same since.
1: There's this girl in my school that always tried to talk to me about Jesus, but I would never really listen to her because she wasn't very cool and she didn't like to party or anything. But one day she came up to me and said that Tim Todd was challenging young people to give away Truth For Youth Bibles in school. So she ordered me one, gave it to me, and now I just want to thank you so much because after reading it, I decided to give my heart to the Lord. I just went to the decision page, read the instructions, and gave my heart to Jesus, and my life is changed forever. And hey, if you want to send me some Truth For Youth Bibles, I can give them to other young people so that they can be saved too.
2: 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I promised myself that I was going to give it to someone who wasn't following Jesus. At the time, there was a boy named Charlie in one of my classes who was addicted to marijuana. I decided that one day after class, I was going to give him a copy of the Bible. Later on that day, he told me that at lunch, he read the comics in the front of the Bible and that they changed his life. Through the Truth For Youth Bible, I was able to lead Charlie to Jesus. Some people say that Jesus isn't welcome in schools anymore, but because Charlie decided to accept Jesus into his life in school, he welcomed Jesus back into school. 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
3: 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And I think of this, you know, Jameson and Isaac, you know, every one of those testimonies are powerful, and they just are a reminder of the power of the Holy Spirit and the way the Holy Spirit will use the Word of God to change lives. And I hope that every listener is stirred to decide, Lord, use me more to help draw young people and everyone to the Lord Jesus Christ. So again, once again, to go online to order a Bible by, again, either a teen or the teen, the parent of a teen can order the free Bibles. 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He's the director of the Center for Government Renewal with AFA Action here at the American Family Association. And Jameson, if you could pick back up, you were sharing about just the reality that the need to get into the schools and to bring Christ back into our schools is just so great. But would you pick up where you left off there?
4: You know, I mean, listening to these testimonies, just have tears in my eyes because it's so moving. But at the same time, I'm kind of ashamed as an adult, because I think that we adults, we have been asking kids, you know, it's like saying, hey, here's a sword, go fight the dragon. Mm-hmm. And they're looking behind their back, you know, over their shoulder, and where's your sword? Are you going to go fight with me?
3: Mm-hmm.
4: And so we're asking kids to bring Bibles into their schools, to share the gospel in their schools. But what are we as adults doing? You know, we're talking about how we have fallen for the lie of quote-unquote separation of church and state. Mm-hmm. Well, that's not what the U.S. Constitution is about. That's not what the state constitutions are about. At the time of the founding, there was religion everywhere in American culture. There were laws that supported religion. And when I say religion, I don't actually mean religion. I mean Judeo-Christianity. I mean the Ten Commandments.
3: Faith in Jesus Christ.
4: I mean the Bible, the Psalms. I mean, this is absolutely clear. Mm-hmm. Now, the U.S. Constitution does not allow for what's called an establishment of religion, but that's a federal establishment of religion. What does that mean? That means like the Church of England.
3: Mm-hmm.
4: That means the founders were saying, hey, you don't have to belong to a certain church to be the president of the United States. We're not going to have a religious test. You don't have to pay taxes to a church. That is what an establishment of religion is. Now, the states were allowed to have an establishment of religion. They were allowed to do this. This was how important religion was to our public life, that while the federal government was not allowed to have an establishment of religion, the states were.
3: Mm-hmm.
4: Now, we're not at a place right now where any state is going to have an establishment of a Christian religion, but I would argue a state like California, a state like Minnesota, well, you betcha they have an established religion. Mm-hmm. And if you don't follow the tenets of their secular religion, you are banished from society. You will lose your job, whatever it may be. They certainly have, I think, what you could call a sort of religious test for public office. Try running as a Bible-believing Christian. Try running for governor of California. See if you get elected. Mm-hmm. It's not going to happen because they do have their own secular religion. And we as Christians have allowed the secular religion to take over our public schools. And it's time now for us to push back on that. We have to take this secular religion out of our schools, and we have to put the truth back in our schools, and that truth is Jesus Christ. Now, people are going to say, well, the courts are not going to allow that. Not going to allow that. That's old case law. The Supreme Court has overturned all of this. That's something called the Lemon Test. Mm-hmm. The Lemon Test is out. Just like Roe v. Wade is out, the Lemon Test is out. We have a new case law, which is going back to the American founding. It's back to what the Constitution actually says, what the First Amendment actually says. And the courts are allowing more and more religious expression, Christian expression in public schools. So, for instance, there's a huge case out of a federal court. It's called the Fifth Circuit. It applies to Mississippi, Texas, and Louisiana. And it said that, yes, you can post the Ten Commandments in your schools if you live in those states. Other states will be looking at this. You need to, you know, your lawmakers, you go talk to them and say, I want to put the Ten Commandments in my school. The first thing they're going to say is, no, we can't do that. The courts won't let us do that. We're going to get sued.
3: Mm-hmm.
4: Well, we just won the case. So don't worry about getting sued, because we won the case. You can put the Ten Commandments in your schools, on the wall. But
3: So Jameson, are you saying then that, like, listeners, whatever state they're in, would be wise to pursue having the Ten Commandments placed, in other words, pursue law that the Ten Commandments would be placed on the wall in the schools in their state as well?
4: Yes, that's right. Now, if you live in a state where maybe it's very difficult to do that, you don't really need a state law to start to do this. Your school board could pass a policy saying, we are going to put the Ten Commandments on the wall in our classrooms.
3: And they could legally do that.
4: Yeah. I mean, at least according to the Fifth Circuit Court of Appeals, yes.
3: Mm-hmm.
4: So, but if you're a teacher, put the Ten Commandments on the wall in your classroom. Mm-hmm. We're seeing teachers all across the country. What do? They put rainbow flags. They put all the things on the wall.
3: Mm-hmm.
4: Now, they're not content with just putting on the wall. They're teaching it.
3: Mm-hmm. Mm-hmm.
4: If you're a teacher, put the Ten Commandments on the wall of your classroom. We have the Ten Commandments in the Supreme Court, the U.S. Supreme Court. put the Ten Commandments on the wall of your classroom. Because again, Truth for Youth, we're asking kids, go into your school, share the gospel. Mm-hmm. Where are the adults? God is going to ask us, you know, we see in the Bible how God asks us to be like little children, to have confidence in him. We're asking our kids to bring the gospel into our public schools. Our parents need to start to do it. Our teachers, our school administrators. And what I would say, this is where you can start. If you're not sure where to start, find out when your next school board meeting is. Go to your next school board meeting. Get to know the people that are on your school board. And hey, maybe bring a Truth for Youth Bible to your school board and share it mm-hmm. with your school board members. That's a way to start this conversation. Mm-hmm. And then start asking them, hey, are you familiar with the Coach Kennedy case? No, what's that? Oh, that's the case that says that now we can pray in school. And we're seeing the court say that we can put the Ten Commandments in schools. That's how you start that conversation. Mm-hmm. But if you don't even go to the meeting, you know, that conversation will never happen. So first, look up when your school board meets. If you don't know, you can reach out to us at AFA Action. We'll help you find out when your school board meets. Go to the meeting, start to get to know your school board members. That's how we begin to make change in our schools.
3: You know, Jameson, I really appreciate you sharing the details of what you just shared. And I think it's so important for us to understand that one of the reasons why we see so much darkness in public schools is because you have people that are on the wrong side who are zealous about pushing their agenda. But when God's people become passionate about pushing truth and light into schools, we all can make a huge difference. And you, for example, you just mentioned most any public school teacher can put up the Ten Commandments in her class, his or her classroom if they choose to, correct?
4: But, well, you're going to get pushback. I don't want people to be thinking that it's just, you know, there's going to be no problem. You're going to get pushback.
3: But legally, they can do it.
4: If you're in Texas, Louisiana, Mississippi, for sure you can do it. The court has said you can do it. Other states, the courts are looking at this, but I say go ahead and do it. Mm-hmm. This is going to be going up to the U.S. Supreme Court soon. And what the court looks at with these things is, well, wait, are other people doing this? Is this mm-hmm. something that's a thing, so to speak? Make it a thing in your school. Put the Ten Commandments on the wall in your classroom.
3: Mm-hmm. And the Lord can use that witness in ways that we don't even begin to fully understand.
4: He can't. You know, I've thought a lot about this, and people think I'm joking when I say this, but I'm not. So, Truth for Youth kids, I have something to suggest for you to prayerfully consider. Mm-hmm. We have kids that go to their teachers and say, my name's Michael, but I want you to call me Michelle. I want you to call me by a different pronoun. Well, what's our pronoun as Christians? Christ is our pronoun. Now, hey, I know Christ is not a pronoun, but, you know, we got Common Core, so, hey, what's a pronoun these days? Kids, go to your teacher and say, hi, my name's David, and I want you to call me David, follower of Christ. That's my pronoun. I'm Mary, daughter of the King. That's my pronoun. What's the teacher going to do? They're denying biological sex when they call Michael Michelle. Mm-hmm. They're going to say, no, I can't do that. I can't do that. You know, why not? You're following that secular religion, denying science even to follow your secular religion. Mm-hmm. I want you to call me David, follower of Christ, Mary, daughter of the King, whatever it may be. Mm-hmm. You know, we're going to have to stand up for our rights in public school. But we have to bring that same energy and passion that the left is bringing, that the communists are bringing into the classroom. They go in unapologetically and say, this is what I want you to do. We have to do the same thing. Now, with love, of course, respecting everyone, being polite. But we have to show up, and we have not been showing up in our public schools.
3: In other words, being a bold witness for the kingdom of God. Amen. Amen. Once again, the number to call, if you'd like to call to order a Truth for Youth Bible, that number is 1-800-733-4737. 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Any teen or the parent of a teen can order the free Bibles. But if you simply just want to order them, you can go order them at $2 a Bible a piece. We'll be right back.
5: What would show non-believers that the body of Christ is serious about their faith? 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
7: We just need music that isn't so dated.
8: Yes, me. I think the church needs to do a better job with marketing. We've got a great product in a lot of cases, but nobody knows about it.
5: You know, Jesus didn't say the world would notice if we had neon lights on the stage or a billboard on the freeway or if the church decor was updated every 6 months. He didn't say anything about how many campuses make up our church or how cool our website is or what the kids' programs are like. He said, "Just as I have loved you, you also are to love one another. By this, all people will know that you are my disciples, if you have love for one another." Is your church's primary focus on strategies, programs, and promotion? Or is it on love? With Seeking Him, I'm Nancy DeMoss Wagamuth.
9: Did you know that one of the highest rates of divorce occurs among couples between the ages of 45 and 50 after the kids have left home?
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9: When young couples start out together, they spend time dreaming and sharing common desires and interests. 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

0: When I was 10 years old, my parents got a divorce. I cried and cried about it. As my dad was leaving, I ran to the front yard and asked him why was he doing this. He said it was the best for our family. After that, I didn't cry about anything. I started smoking pot, doing drugs, and I drank a lot. I felt so worthless. A few days ago, my friend Monica gave me a True for Youth Bible. As I was reading the comics, I felt like Jesus was giving me a big warm hug. And I know that sounds weird, but that's how I felt. I asked Jesus to come into my heart, and the True for Youth Bible explained to me how to do that. I'm so happy that my friend gave me the True for Youth Bible. It healed so many emotional hurts that I had. It changed my life.
1: God touched the hearts of our principals in our high school, and they began to let us pass out the Truth for Youth Bibles to our high school students and middle school students. We saw so many lives changed and seeds planted in the hearts of our students. Also, other Christian students began to learn about their religious rights and become more bold, and they began to carry their Bibles to school. Thank you so much, Truth for Youth Bible, for helping my vision for my high school become a reality.
2: 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I called in and ordered one. Felt the Holy Spirit leading me to give it to a high school quarterback. Now, this guy is huge. I mean, he was pretty mean, but I walked up to him between classes and we talked for a few minutes, and I asked him if he went to church. He said, sometimes. So I said, well, I have a Truth for Youth Bible for you. I think you'll really like the 100 pages of comics in the front of it. And he said, thank you, and I went on to class. But at the end of the day, he found me. He's like, man, I really liked the Truth for Youth Bible. How do I get to your church? And sure enough, Wednesday night he shows up. I'm able to lead him to the Lord. And I really want to encourage young people across America to help take back what the devil has stolen from this generation. Let's get the Word of God back in schools. 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It's a powerful, powerful tool. And I personally want to thank Tim Todd for producing and distributing the Truth for Youth Bibles.
3: 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Now, keep in mind, if you're neither a teen nor the parent of a teen, remember, anyone can order the Bibles. And keep in mind, they are only a whopping $2 a piece. Very reasonable price. And so I would encourage every listener, please order one and look it over. Read through the comics yourself so you can learn what it consists of. Again, you're going to learn things you did not know from a Bible perspective about issues, challenges, and difficulties young people are facing. Young people, and to be quite honest, young people and adults as well are facing in our culture as well. Very educational comics, but also they share the gospel. And so seeing the Truth for Youth New Testament is a wonderful experience because you can learn a lot as well as you have a New Testament Bible as well. But then ask God to show you who to give it to. Hope that you will take the time to do just that. And remember, as something that I've had the privilege of doing in the past pastorally, where we may order a whole case of 50 Bibles for our church. 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He's the director of the Center for Government Renewal with AFA Action. here at the American Family Association. And James, I wanted to ask you this question. Do you think that it will be true that one of the reasons why a lot more things aren't done is because many times you have either teachers or administrators that are fearful about what would happen if they tried some of the things you've mentioned? Do you think that's one of the challenges they're dealing with?
4: There is certainly a spirit of fear that has taken hold in our schools. There's also a lot of attorneys who work for the school boards that don't actually know what the Constitution says. They don't actually know what the First Amendment allows schools to do and not do. They're not up to speed on this new case law from the U.S. Supreme Court, the Coach Kennedy case. Mm-hmm. So the attorneys, you know, their job is for the school not to get sued. Mm-hmm. So they're saying, no, we can't do that. We can't do that. Mm-hmm. And that's not true anymore. We're going back to what the founding was, which is you had Psalms incorporated in reading lessons and even math lessons. I mean, you had memorization of the Bible. The Bible was just one of the main textbooks in mm-hmm. your public schools. The Supreme Court and different federal courts are beginning to recognize this again, to mm-hmm. recognize the very strong place that the Bible and Christianity had in our public schools. Now, as a movement, I think we've made a little bit of a mistake. We talk a lot about school choice, and we want to get kids out of bad schools. Mm-hmm. I think what we need to do is make our public schools great again, stealing a line from President Trump. We need to make our public schools great again. And how is that going to happen? It's not just about reading scores and math scores. And, you know, I worked on the Mississippi Miracle, the third grade reading gate, worked with Senator Angela Hill to make that a reality in Mississippi, and it's now a model for the rest of the country. I know how to help kids read, but we are at a place as a country that reading is not enough. Low taxes, not enough. Good jobs, not enough. The only thing that is going to save us as a country is Christ. There mm-hmm. is no more middle ground. I think for a while, you know, there's a place, well, as long as the economy's okay and as long as we can go to church and they're leaving us alone, it's okay. You know, we'll just do our thing. It's going to be okay. That mm-hmm. time is over. The only thing now that is going to save us, that is going to save our freedoms, is Jesus Christ. We're seeing the left get very radical. Mm-hmm. I mean, in Canada, you know, it's illegal essentially to preach the gospel. In Europe, it's becoming illegal to preach the gospel. Mm-hmm. We need to stand up for ourselves, and that means letting go of the spirit of fear. It means entering into the battle. We're asking our kids to go into the battle. We as adults need to go into the battle. You know, people are going back to school these days. Have you ever seen a back to school sign that says, "The Lord is my shepherd, welcome back to school"? Mm-hmm. If you are a school principal, put that on the sign in front of your school. Mm-hmm. If you're a believer, put that on your sign. Mm-hmm. I mean, how many times do we see the left do these sorts of things? Mm-hmm. You know, rainbow flags, all that. They're mm-hmm. doing it all the time. But we are not standing up for ourselves. And that's why they have taken over our schools. So I think especially, too, I would encourage people to pray for their schools. And there's two ways that we can pray for our schools. First, we need to pray prayers of deliverance. Mm-hmm. You know, people have a natural property right in their public school. They're taxpayers that are supporting these schools, so they have a certain spiritual authority over these schools. Mm-hmm. We need to pray deliverance prayers over our schools, ask Jesus by his precious blood to banish any demons of oppression that are in our schools. Because I bet you the demons are all over our public schools. There is mm-hmm. no doubt. Mm-hmm. We need to pray deliverance prayers over our public schools. And then we need to pray for truth and goodness and Christ to reign in our public schools. So first, your deliverance prayers, you get out the bad. And then second, you're praying for grace and virtue and truth to reign and Christ to reign in your public schools. You're putting in the good. So two mm-hmm. ways to pray. You know, I worked a lot on the bill to overturn Roe v. Wade. When I was working on that legislation, I circled the Mississippi Capitol in prayer during my lunch hour. Mm-hmm. I would be during the debates on the bills, I'd be circling the Capitol in prayer. And mm-hmm. what happened? We overturned Roe v. Wade with that Mississippi legislation. Mm-hmm. Go to your school, circle your school in prayer. Mm-hmm. Walk around your school. Get other people in your community. We're gonna walk around the school and pray. It doesn't have to be during school hours. Maybe, you know, if you don't want to do that, fine. You know, if you're a little bit hesitant, okay, well, start. Mm-hmm. Start. Mm-hmm. Go to school after church, whatever it may be. Take your congregation. Go to your school. Circle the school in prayer. Mm-hmm. I mean, so there's simple things that we can do, but we are not doing them.
3: Mm-hmm. Well, you know, something I want to mention to all of our listeners as it relates to the Truth for Youth Bible. Our time is just about completely gone. On the back of the Truth for Youth Bible, it has the list of things that you can legally do in public schools. So that's one more reason to get the Truth for Youth Bible, so you can learn about things that you can legally do. And Jameson, if someone wanted to get a list of things that they can do as well, as teachers, as administrators, or as students, where would they go? Would they be able to go to your website maybe to find information about that?
4: Well, that list is changing, and we are committed to making that list a lot longer than it is right now.
3: Okay.
4: So because of the way the courts are looking at this, essentially what courts are saying is that if you give certain rights and freedoms to a secular activity, a secular club, whatever it may be, you have to treat religion at least in the same way. That's the kind of minimum. So if there's a chess club that meets, for instance, during your lunch hour to play chess in the cafeteria, then the Christian Bible Club has the right to meet in the cafeteria during the school day with teachers to pray and read the Bible.
3: Okay.
4: But we want to do more. We don't just want posters of the Ten Commandments on the wall. We want teachers to be able to teach, pastors to come in, nonprofits to come in. This is what Planned Parenthood does in public schools all the time. They don't just put posters on the wall. They're teaching their garbage to the kids. We want pastors and nonprofits to go into schools to teach the character lessons of the Ten Commandments.
3: Well, Jameson, thank you again so much for being with us. We got to get you back because there's so much more that you could share probably along that line that could be so, so helpful. So, but thank you for being with us today.
4: It's great to be here, Pastor Joseph.
3: Once again, to order the Truth for Youth Bible, 1-800-733-4737 between 8:30 a.m. and 4 p.m. or go online to tfy.org. If you're listening today and you've never given your heart to Jesus Christ, the most important decision in all of life is the decision to commit your life to Christ. If you want to make that step, would you, from your heart, pray this prayer with us right now and fully give your heart and life to the Lord Jesus Christ? Lord Jesus, thank you for loving me so much. You came into the world a long time ago. You lived. You died on the cross to pay for all the wrong things I've ever done. 3 days later, you rose up from the dead so that I could be saved. Lord, I confess, I've sinned and done wrong in many, many ways. Lord, I repent of all the wrong I've done. Forgive me, Lord, for all the wrong things I've done. Lord Jesus, come into my heart. Be my Lord and Savior. You said in your word, whoever calls on the name of the Lord shall be saved. Right now, Lord, I'm calling on your name. Lord, save me. Fill me with your Spirit. Thank you, Lord, for saving me. In Jesus' name, amen. Well, if you prayed and gave your life to Christ, we want to connect with you. 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
4: There's a civil war going on inside the Democrat Party. What's going on?
5: In Colorado, we've had a spate. New York City had three Democratic socialists win their primaries. Now in Colorado, a 30-year incumbent, Diana DeGette, lost to Malat Kiros, who is a socialist. She hates Israel. And what we're seeing in the Democratic Party is a split between traditional Democrats, traditional liberals, and this new breed of socialists. We've already seen Bill Maher. James Carville, well-known Democratic Party supporters, say they don't like where the party is going. So
4: yeah,
5: this is a split coming.
4: Also, you mentioned the Jews and the Democrats. The Jews make up a substantial percentage of the voting bloc for Democrats, especially in New York, in Florida, and there is a war between the Jews and these far-left socialists who hate Israel, and by de facto, they don't like Jews who in any way would support Israel. So I don't know what's going to happen. That's a great dividing line. The Democrat Party, they may splinter. We'll see. The Democrat Socialist of America, that's the name of this new organization that's getting a lot of attention. Why are they getting a lot of attention, Abe?
6: They're getting attention because they're running candidates. They are expressly articulating a Marxist worldview and saying out loud what the Democrat Party has largely denied for the last, 20 years. They're saying, no, this is what we are. We're socialists. We're loud. We're proud. And we're here to take over the Democrat Party.
4: My heart goes out. I hate it for the Democrat Party that they're having to go through this, you know, civil war, if they will. And it's not that they're having to go through this, you know, civil war, if they will. And it's not going to be fun to watch. We'll see you next time.

0: why are you drunk at the temple?
1: Yeah. It can become an obsession when you want a child so deeply.
2: And desiring that baby and to be a mama. Every holiday, every Mother's Day.
1: This is not a show that's going to promise you a certain outcome. But this is a show that says, however God answers your cry, we know that He's enough.
0: Hey, I'm Ann.
1: And I'm Kendra. And you're listening to Hannah's Heart on American Family Radio. We are a radio show and podcast for couples struggling with infertility, miscarriage, child loss. We talk about a lot of hard, don't we, Ann?
0: Yeah, there is a lot of hard. But there's sprinkles in there of like wonderful stories too.
1: The miracles that come out. Yeah. It's both and. And yeah. What I love is like no matter where you are in the middle of your hard, God is the same.
0: That's right.
1: The same God at the end of the miracle story is the same God when you get the diagnosis.
0: That's right.
1: When you get the worst news on the worst day of your life. And if He is faithful on the worst day of your life, you know He's going to be faithful every day forward.
0: That's
1: and
0: right.
1: We just want to encourage our listeners, God is enough. You can cling to Him and you have every reason to confidently put your hope in Him.
0: That's so good. Kendra, keep preaching.
1: That's all I got.
0: That's all I got. Today, we're actually doing a part two of someone who their episode would have aired last week. She's a girl that I've known for a long time, a friend of mine, Joy Duncan. She came on to share. She didn't walk through infertility. That was not part of her story, but she shared about how she walked through singleness for a long time, and then kind of got to the point, delayed marriage. Yes.
1: I know it. Well.
0: And just what a challenge that was. And then she gets married and then decides, maybe I do want a baby now. But then we had gotten to the point of a very hard diagnosis and found out she had to be on bed rest for a long time. And so, Joy, we get to have you back on because we did not finish your story last week as we were recording. So we wanted you back on this week to finish, not finish, because you won't be finished even today. I keep saying Miles. His name is Andy. It's Miles for Andy. Let that stick out in your head if you're listening.
1: There's a GoFundMe.
0: Yes. Of sweet baby Andy and just how we can be here for y'all during this time of all the things that you're about to share
1: about. The next chapter that's being written.
0: That's right.
3: So yeah, that's right.
1: You left
3: and
1: us last time.
3: You can say struggled with singleness, honey.
0: Okay.
1: All right.
3: You can say that.
1: We all struggle.
0: I was going to say, my little sister, she's walking through it right now. And she would say it's a struggle. It ain't a fun journey that I'm walking on.
1: Look, though, you're either going to struggle with singleness or struggle being married. Yeah. Life is full of struggle, isn't it?
0: It is.
3: It's a sanctification process.
1: It
3: there
1: is.
3: You go.
0: Correct.
1: Well, Joy, speaking of struggle, you left us last time and we had to kind of hurry through, but you were talking about the spina bifida diagnosis. Mm-hmm. You had an in utero procedure, then had to be on your back on bed rest for, what was it, 11 weeks?
0: 11 weeks.
1: 11 weeks. And so you got to, was it 36 weeks when you ended up delivering Precious
3: Andy? 36 weeks
1: and 2 days. Can you tell us, we didn't really get to hear about Andy's delivery and how that came about and the scariness of bringing a miracle baby into this world.
3: So we came back from Orlando having fetal surgery because the first 2 weeks after surgery are the scariest and when you're most, could go into labor. Yeah. And so we had to be close to the hospital, which is why we were in the Ronald McDonald House. But my big thing was I wanted to come home and have him at home if I could. Mainly because I have 3 dogs and I did not like being away from them that long.
1: Yeah, the babies. Huh? Yeah.
3: And so we came home. We went back to Orlando one other time to do another fetal MRI to make sure, the surgery did what it, we wanted it to do. And so we did that. We came back home. And then I went to the doctor every week. Mm-hmm. We had scans every week, which never complain about how many ultrasound pictures you get because I did. And then I have more than I ever need. But we had a scare at 34 weeks where I lost a lot of fluid and we didn't know why. So I got hospitalized because of my amniotic fluid being really low. They pumped me full of fluid and then sent me home.
1: Wow.
3: I went back the next week. My fluid was down again.
1: Wow.
3: They brought me back in a few days later and I was like chugging water.
1: Mm-hmm.
3: Okay. And I was doing like electrolytes, trying to keep it thinking, they were like, just don't give yourself, make yourself

0: sick, because you can do that if you drink too much water, if you didn't know that. And so I was like trying to keep, like, stay hydrated, trying, you know, not to stress out. I was also getting non-stress tests. So if you don't know what that is, I don't wish that on anybody, because they're not fun. My child does not like the monitor, the fetal monitor, because he would run from it. But yeah, so we made it to 35 weeks, and my doctor looked at me and she was like, okay, we need to talk about having him. So Andy was actually due on April the 19th, which happened to be my mother's birthday. And was something we were really excited about. But he was born on March the 24th. Okay. And I joked with my doctor and said, I can have a little leprechaun baby.
1: Love it.
0: Real close. And she was like, well, we're not going to have him that early. So 37 weeks is what they want to get you to. Mm-hmm. But he came at 36 weeks and 2 days. And he was, you know, we had, my delivery was honestly fine. Mm-hmm. And it was the same incision as my fetal surgery.
1: Okay.
0: I had to have a C-section. So I had essentially had two C-sections within 3 months of each other.
1: Yeah. Those are big, fun. Big surgeries.
2: That's really fun.
0: Yeah. Yeah. A blast. So Andy initially, they had prepped me. I knew he was going to be in the NICU. That was something I'm very thankful for, because a lot of moms aren't prepped if their child goes to the NICU. Mm-hmm. So there's trauma in that. I did not have that. They did have to intubate him because they were worried about him breathing and things like that. But he had that out within 24 hours.
1: Wow.
0: They had initially prepared me for him to be in the hospital for 2 weeks up to a month up to his due date. And he was released from the NICU after 9 days because he was a rock star.
1: Look at him.
0: His back was completely healed when he was born.
1: Wow.
0: We did not have to worry about, you know,
1: infections or
0: No, and I'm very thankful in that, because a lot of, it was 36 hours before I could hold him for the first time. And a lot of mamas of children with spina bifida don't get, if they have it postnatal, they don't get to hold their baby for a week to 2 weeks because of, you know, how delicate that area is. So we've started his like specialist appointments and all the things, and that's why we're heading to South Florida to have his feet worked, you know, get treatment for his feet. I don't want to say like fixed, because he has normal anatomy in his feet. They're just very tightly pulled to his shins.
2: So it'll loosen those.
0: Yeah. So I call them his special feet. And so I'm going to miss seeing them, but this is going to be the most for his like mobility. So spina bifida is considered a snowflake disorder or a snowflake birth defect. It actually happens within the first 28 days of gestation. You barely even know you're pregnant whenever this happens. And what it is basically your spine is like a zipper, right? And so it's like it's closing up with the zipper. Well, with spina bifida, and Andy's is myeloma genicale, which is the most severe of spina bifida, is where there's a little lesion on the outside of his body that his spinal cord and the nerve endings were growing outside of his body. And so it was being damaged by the amniotic fluid. With that being what it was, it causes something called hydrocephalus, which is a buildup of spinal fluid on the brain, which makes the head be shaped a little funny, which is called lemon sign, because it does look like a lemon. But it also works as like a suction cup, and it pulls the brain down into the spinal column. And that is called banana sign or Chiari 2 malformation. And one of the reasons why we did the fetal surgery was the chance to reverse that. And the surgery did just that.
1: Praise the Lord.
0: His fetal MRI that we did in December and the MRI that we did in February, both the banana and lemon sign both had reversed. And so Andy, it alleviated him potentially needing a shunt. My light just went out, y'all. I'm sorry.
2: That's all
0: right. Needing a shunt, which is basically a tube that drains the fluid off of the brain. And so his neurosurgeon told me last week, his head is growing the way it's supposed to. If we could keep him without needing a shunt before the age of two, he will probably not need one. in his life. And so that is something that we really wanted. There is a chance of developmental delays. We won't know that, mm-hmm. but we are, yeah. we've already gone through developmental screenings. He's going to be getting speech, OT, PT, mm-hmm. and special instruction after we get back from his treatment. Mm-hmm. He has bilateral dislocated hips because of how he was positioned in womb. Mm-hmm. We can't do anything really until he's two, but the fetal surgery did everything that we mm-hmm. wanted it to do. And it was as successful as it could have been. Because it's a snowflake disorder, every child is different. So I've seen, because I am a part of a parenting village Facebook group for children with spina bifida and their parents, having a lesion. So his lesion is actually pretty large. It's his L3 and 4 in his spine down to his S3.
2: Wow.
0: So that's pretty long, but I've seen children that have lesions in basically the same spot that are on oxygen mm-hmm. or, you know, a lot of children with spina bifida have issues with their bladders and their bowels.
2: Mm-hmm.
0: And right now Andy does not.
2: Wow. Awesome.
0: Everything is completely normal. You know, he has a little pain. I think it's from his surgery, like from the nerve endings from his surgery.
2: Mm-hmm.
0: Whenever, you know, you got to do your business.
2: Yeah.
0: But other than that, like he, you know, we just had a pretty intense, you know, testing of that for him, and everything looked really great. So everything for him, like I call him my miracle baby because I've literally seen, and no miracle is small. So when I say mm-hmm. this, I don't want anyone to think that, but like, I've seen little miracles along mm-hmm. the way, like with him wiggling his toes and, you know, us being able to get into Orlando and me having family there and, you know, wound up, you know, we were down there for 5 weeks and, you know, all the things, like it just, everything lined up. We did not struggle.
2: Mm-hmm.
0: Let me say this, just because we did not struggle does not mean that struggles don't happen. It was just, I could see the providential hand of the Lord.
2: Mm. Well, let's jump in on that a little bit more because that's a really key issue. As you've been talking about all of this, you talked last episode about receiving the diagnosis and of course the initial moments of weeping and the tears of hearing what pain your child is going to have to go through and endure. For a lot of people, that fear turns into an anger towards God
0: mm-hmm.
2: of why would you let this happen? You are the healer. You can snap your fingers and make this stop. God, why, you know, and this happened so early on and here you, you know, waited so long to get married. You did everything in the right order, the way God called you to do. But in all of your discussion about your son, I don't hear an ounce of anger towards God. I just see a practical, how did you have that reaction and what were your conversations like with the Lord when you got this diagnosis?
0: That's a really great question. And I'm going to say this, and I know I said this like off, but I'm not a theologian. My relationship with the Lord and anybody's relationship with the Lord is very personal,
2: mm-hmm.
0: but I also have loved the Lord for a very long time in my
2: Amen.
0: Life. And I have studied the Word for a long time. And this, you know, we are living in a very broken world.
2: Yeah.
0: It is not his design. And, you know, it's not his design for childhood cancer. It's not mm-hmm. his design for cancer in general. It's not his design for infant loss. That's not his design. But because we live in a broken world, because of the fall, this is what we have to deal with because mm-hmm. of that. Mm-hmm. That sin, right? I'm not saying that, you know, I did that original sin. Mm-hmm. I didn't, but that's just, you know, what happened.
2: Sure.
0: And I can't be mad at God when I know that wasn't his design
2: mm-hmm.
0: for me personally.
2: Right.
0: Now, I have a great therapist. Okay. Mm-hmm. I've been seeing her for 5 years. She's wonderful. And I like called her up the day we got diagnosed and I had an emergency session.
2: Mm-hmm.
0: And she is literally an angel from the Lord.
2: Mm-hmm.
0: But, you know, working with her and able to talk through kind of my feelings in that, I say this to say I'm a big proponent for taking care of your mental health.
1: Yeah.
0: Mm-hmm. I've not been angry at God, but I have searched at what to be angry at.
2: Mm-hmm.
0: And so I'm about to get a little meta. Okay.
2: Mm-hmm. Okay,
0: so I don't
2: come
0: want
2: on.
0: Anyone to like tone out whenever I say this. I'm not mad at myself because I did not choose this for him.
2: Mm-hmm.
0: I would have never chosen this for him, but I do have anger at my body
2: mm-hmm.
0: because I feel like my body failed him.
1: I can relate
0: now,
1: to that.
0: Are we working through that? Mm-hmm. Absolutely. That's why I see her weekly. And mm-hmm. I send her messages like, oh, this is where I'm at right now. Mm-hmm. Cause I'm going to be very real. Like I'm a very real person. Like I struggle with that, mm-hmm. but it's never been that I'm angry at God about it.
2: Mm-hmm.
0: I did not one time, but I've done a really in-depth study because I always wondered like why people would say, oh, you've got the patience of Job.
1: Mm-hmm.
0: And if you read the book of Job, homie wasn't patient.
2: He was human, wasn't he?
0: He was human, and he asked questions. Like, yeah. I feel like, you know, in the world that we can get caught up in, it can be, like, the perfect Christian of, like, mm-hmm. oh, I don't question the Lord. Yeah, you're allowed to.
1: That's right.
0: And one thing that I love that my therapist always says to me is, if you are angry,
2: mm-hmm.
0: he can take it.
2: Mm-hmm.
0: Like, he can take it. If mm-hmm. you have questions, he can take it.
2: Mm-hmm.
0: And that's helped me a lot. But, you know, going back and rereading through Job, I was like, he did question.
1: Mm-hmm. Yeah.
2: Yeah.
0: But he never, ever doubted the goodness of God.
1: Yeah. Mm-hmm.
2: That's good. Yeah,
0: and, like, that is something that I have, like, been very, like, clinging to
2: mm-hmm.
0: in all of this. Goodness of God by mm-hmm. C.C. Winans.
2: So
0: was,
2: good.
0: You know, a song that I have played mm-hmm. over and over and over and over because music is one of the ways that I really worship.
2: Yeah. Mm-hmm.
0: I've also been incredibly prayerful. I write a lot and journal a lot. I've documented our entire journey
2: mm-hmm.
0: because honestly, it was therapeutic for
2: mm-hmm.
0: me.
2: That's good.
0: And it's been, I have to see. I'm one of these, like, I have to see the Lord mm-hmm. and see his hand. And it was so evident from the jump.
2: Mm-hmm.
0: You know, a lot of moms are asked a very hard question when they get this diagnosis.
1: I was wondering about that.
0: I was never asked that question.
1: Well, good. Praise that God. Gives me chills right there because I was wondering if you had been given the option.
2: Not that we would have to guess what your answer would have been.
0: Well, every doctor I saw mm-hmm. humanized him.
2: Mm. Wow.
0: They said, what's his name?
1: Mm.
0: And they referred to him by his name the whole time.
1: I love that.
0: I do recognize that part of that is geographically where we are.
1: Sure.
0: But I also, my heart breaks too mm-hmm. because I couldn't imagine being given that diagnosis and being in that appointment and then being asked that question.
1: Yeah. Yeah. Just how degrading that question is.
0: Yeah.
2: We live in a fallen, broken world. But when there is a genetic weakness with the embryo, with the, you called it a snowflake, what was the term?
0: It's a snowflake disorder.
2: A snowflake disorder. That human being is created in the image of God. Mm-hmm. I don't care how they come into being, but they are created in the image of God. And I love that you see that value in that life. I want to hang out one second. You talked about, like, where do you direct anger? And I was uh-huh. just going to, do you remember the episode we did on spiritual warfare a couple mm-hmm. months ago?
1: Yeah.
2: We had a guest on who said, you know, a lot of times when dealing with these kinds of topics, the question comes up of, I'm just so angry, like, you know, do I be angry at God? Do I be angry at my spouse? Do I be angry at me? And she says, so many times we don't put our anger towards the devil
1: enemy.
2: Who
1: yep.
2: deserves it because he comes to steal, kill, and destroy. And from the very beginning, the reason these disorders and things exist is because of the fall. We all go back to Eden. But who was the one in the beginning tried to tempting us to not trust God's goodness? You just talked about God's goodness. It was the devil. So if you're listening to this show right now and you're struggling with understanding God's goodness, maybe you have some anger that you don't know where to place, I just want to encourage you, go listen to that episode, listen to the goodness of God, place your anger where it rightly belongs.
1: Yeah.
2: And that is not.
1: Well, and not you even listening to that song, that was Ashley Oplinger.
2: Thank you, Ann.
1: Cradled in oh my goodness, Bridget's Cradles, that episode. So I'll have to link that in the show notes. But she, her baby did pass away, but she struggled with being angry at the Lord for a time. And she talked about the spiritual warfare that she walked through. I have definitely related with that type of spiritual warfare of being mad at my body, knowing that, like, I think I did everything that I needed to do that I was told to do by the doctors, and my body still failed my baby. And it was still not his safe place, and God designed it to be his safe place, and it wasn't. Anyway, struggling with that, but she talked about how we have a relationship with the Lord. We don't have a relationship with Satan. And so that's how that anger can go towards God. Just like we, you know, the people we love the most, our husbands, our moms, our dad, you know, that they can be the one to receive to that anger sometime. But you choosing to still listen to that worship music and to talk about it and things like that, that's been, I'm so grateful that your story ended differently than my John Micah story. But that was something that I had to make my body do, was to serve the Lord and to still praise him physically, even when my heart and my mind didn't necessarily feel like it. Because I did, I did go through a time of just feeling like he had let me down. Like that song saying, you're never going to let me down. I was like, I don't know about that, because I do feel like he did let me down. Anyway, yeah, just still physically making my body and showing the enemy, I'm still going to do this even when I feel like I don't want to.
2: Well, for the record, I have a picture of you, Anne, at John Micah's funeral with your arms raised to the Lord. And I'm pretty sure it was during that song. So you made that choice for all to see. I choose to walk in this. And you've been living that out.
1: Well, thank you very much.
0: Y'all, I'm so sorry.
1: You're fine.
2: We got babies over here.
0: This is the real life of dealing with a four-month-old.
1: That's right. That's right. You're just fine. So we only have just a few minutes. How can we be a part of the story? How can people keep up with what you're doing? How can we support financially, prayerfully? What can we do?
0: Yeah. So we are incredibly blessed in all of this. Like, the Lord has provided financially for our, like, all the trips, but medical travel is not cheap.
1: That's right.
0: So when we decided to find the specialist for my son and to go down to West Palm, we created Miles for Andy because this is all about his mobility and traveling for him. So we have a store. So if you would like to support him and wear a Team Andy shirt, I'm wearing one right now. We also have Super Andy shirts and tank tops and sweatshirts. But then we also have, I know a lot of people don't want that. And they just want to give monetarily, and you can absolutely do that. We do have a GoFundMe, that is Miles for Andy, that, you know, you are welcome to, if you feel so led. But also something that's just as important to me and my husband is praying for us, and praying for Andy. We've had so many people that have come alongside us since diagnosis day, praying for our family and being there. And I believe in the intercession. So it is very important. I think prayers are just as important as monetary gifts, if not more important. So, you know, if you feel so led and would love to, you know, contribute, we would be very appreciative, because it's not cheap. Now, with his health insurance, we are very blessed that, you know, he is covered in that. But when we look at, you know, staying somewhere for a month plus.
2: A month plus. Wow.
0: All the things. It's a lot that you don't think about. So that's one of the reasons why we do that. And this isn't the only, you know, time. Andy's going to be dealing with things for the rest of his life. His normal is not going to look like every other child's normal. And I will tell you that I challenge the term normal just in general, because I don't think anybody's normal. But your typical developing child, Andy will not look like that. But that doesn't mean that he won't do all the things that your typically developing child would. It just might look a little different. Like, he may not walk until he's two, but the doctor looked at me and said, your child is going to walk. And, you know, that could, you know, what that looks like, we don't know. He might have to use a wheelchair for a little bit. He might have to use, you know, crutches. We don't know what any of that's going to look like. But what we do know is that there have been so many medical advances. Like 15 years ago, they didn't even do the in utero surgery. And here, look where we are now.
2: Well, we are just about out of time, Joy. I'm so sorry. The clock is up against us again. But I believe in Andy's life, you're going to see this verse come to fruition. For my grace is sufficient for you, for my power is made perfect in weakness. I think you're going to see the power of God poured out on his life, as his life does look different, but he chooses to walk in the grace of God. And we see that all throughout your journey.
1: That's right. So. Well, you guys, thank you so much for listening to Hannah's Heart, and we will see you back next week.
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4: 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I will say of the Lord, he is my refuge and my fortress. 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
11: You know, it's a great day when anybody comes to faith in Christ, people of all ages, but it's especially thrilling, I think, to see young people come to Christ. Hi, Alex McFarland here, and we're on the road. If you hear some echo or some ambient sound in the back room, the room's kind of hot. It's because we're in a classroom in Florida. This is one of our summer youth camps, and we're at Laguna Beach in Florida, and we're at Laguna Beach Christian Retreat. And folks, it's hot outside. You can hear the pounding of the surf on the beach. But let me tell you the best thing of all. We're having sessions. We're sharing the gospel, biblical worldview, apologetics with young people, and they are eagerly receiving it. And with me, I mean, there are a number of people, but my longtime friend, you've met him before, his name is Carl Kirby. He is the founder and leader of Reasons for Hope, now in its 15th anniversary. He is an author on the internet, and we'll hear where we can find these. He's produced over 30 debunked videos, you know, common objections to the Christian faith. Debunked. One of the things I love about Carl Kirby, we've had the privilege for a number of years to partner in our summer camps, and you hear me on the radio promoting these kids from all over the place. In fact, here in Florida, there's a youth group from Tennessee that I was at a pastor's conference in Tennessee last fall, and I just mentioned that we do these camps to equip young people to defend the Christian faith. And so this youth group from Tennessee, it's their first visit to an equip camp. But we pulled away for a little while. Just the kids are out playing volleyball and being in the sun. And I wanted to sit down, as I love to do throughout the year, and catch up with my colleague in apologetics, ministering to America's youth, my great brother in the Lord, Carl Kirby. He's with us now.
12: Alex, you are such a blessing. I count it a privilege to be able to do these things because we have seen just amazing outcomes. I mean, you and I, when we go and look back at the number of young people that have made commitments to the Lord Jesus Christ, it's not a small number. And so thank you for being a part of it. Thank you for allowing me to partner with you. And may the Lord continue to guide, direct, and bless us as we reach out to this younger generation.
11: Well, indeed, I mentioned a testimony. I was in Abilene, Texas, just 2 weeks ago, and a young man and his wife came up to me, and his name is Ty. He said, "Mr. McFarland, do you remember me? I came to summer camp 8 years ago." And I said, "I'm sorry, I don't remember you. That's been, you know, eight summers, dozens of camps, and several thousand teenagers ago." And he said, "Well, I want you to know, I accepted Christ at your camp. I came back. I began to grow in the Lord and felt the call to ministry." He said, "I'm a full-time pastor at a great church there in Texas, now married, building a Christian young family." And listen, I know you concur, Carl. We give God the glory. Amen. This is what it's all about. But, you know, the Bible tells us that we are to pass the baton to the next generation, if you will. And, you know, I feel like not only as ministers, but every single Christian, we've got to be raising up that next generation of champions for Christ.
12: Amen. I mean, I've always taken the approach that I need to train myself out of a job. Like, I love coming up with new things, creative things, but then what I want to do is I want to find somebody that has the skill set that is much better than mine, that I can pass it on to, encourage them a little bit, and watch them take it to levels that I could never, ever dream of. Now, I got one story. It's not like I'm trying to top yours, because not trying to top each other, but you just so encouraged me with yours. I was just speaking up in Illinois at the Christian Homeschool Educators, right? ICHE, I-C-H-E, Illinois Christian Home Educators. I was like, "Man, you guys need a new name. ICHE's not too good." But anyway, so I'm up there, and I had this lady came up to me, and she said, "Do you remember speaking in my parents' basement?" And I was like, "Who are your parents?" And she told me, and I said, "Oh yeah, I do remember them. Very sweet people." And she said, "Yeah, I was 16 at that time, and I remember that. And I wanted to introduce you to my 15-year-old daughter who I brought to hear you speak." Mm-hmm. Thanks for making me realize just how old I am. And I've had that happen a number of times now. So it's a praise that, yes, what we're doing is working. It is impacting people. And now we have parents that are bringing their children to hear us. And that is mind-blowing.
11: Okay, I got one for you. And folks, if you're just tuning in, Alex McFarland here along with my dear, beloved brother, Carl Kirby, Reasons for Hope. But I'm going to say late January, February of this year, 2026, I was preaching at a church. And, you know, people in the vestibule after the service, "Good to meet you, nice to see you." So there's a lady and her husband and a child. And she said, "Mr. McFarland, you won't remember me, but you brought Josh McDowell to Greensboro, North Carolina. I was 13, and I came forward, and I got saved. You and Josh were on the stage at the end of the night explaining the gospel. I'm 13, and I went forward. I accepted Christ. This is my husband, our daughter." And I was like, "Wow." She said, "I've always wanted to find you again and thank you that you, at an apologetics conference..." Sure. She said, "I was 13. She goes, I'm 43 now. And my wife laughed at me, and she was just laughing. I was like, well, you know, praise God. The Bible says fear of the Lord brings length of days.
12: To me, what I'm absolutely shocked by, because I think we have a culture that thinks, oh, this young generation, they're looking for cool and hip. I don't see that. I genuinely see a generation that's looking for real and authentic. Somebody that's willing to look them in the eye and just be as straight as possible, because we are, you know how we are here. Man, we are covering very tough topics, but we're straightforward. They know that we love them, and we shoot it straight. And I'll tell you, today to me was a special day, Alex, because we had young Mr. Jackson stepping up and giving a message. And this is what I want our Equip Retreats to be. This is a training ground. This is an equipping ground. This is a launching pad. So honestly, next year, I really, Dr. Alex, I really want us to have a segment where you want to be a future communicator. You bring your presentation, you bring a 5-10 minute presentation. We're going to listen, then we're going to critique you, because I think that this is what we have to do, is to pass that baton, to train that generation, to make them comfortable. Because yeah, was he nervous? You could tell his chest was tight, but he got up and he did it. And praise God, brother. That's what it takes, is people that have that gumption to step out, because you got that gumption, you're going to get better.
11: We're going to come back. We've got a brief break. We're going to talk about Carl Kirby. Folks, don't underestimate yourself. You can do more to represent the Lord, shape lives, influence people. More hangs on your life than you could possibly imagine for the glory of God. We're going to come back on this edition of the Alex McFarland Program.
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13: 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We are going to Greece and we're going to Italy. 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The first tour is called The Footsteps of Paul, which will be going to many of the places covered in the book of Acts that happened in Greece. 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You can read about that in the Bible too. I'm just kidding. But you can call it a gondola or gondola. I don't care. 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
11: Welcome back to the program. Alex McFarland here along with Carl Kirby, and we're having a blast just sharing Jesus with these young people. But let me encourage all of you, no matter where you live, maybe you're in a big city, maybe you're in Heartland America, maybe you're out in the country, you know, or maybe you're a church, a smaller church in a city. Let me encourage you to build a youth ministry and encourage biblical worldview content. You know, I was, Carl, I was in a place called Camden, New Jersey, And it was fantastic. I was up there, and I'll never forget, this teenage girl came up during one of the breaks, and I will tell you, as you probably know, I teach these middle school and teens with the very same vocabulary and content when I'm teaching in a grad course in a seminary. A girl comes up in Camden, New Jersey, and she said, "Mr. McFarland, thank you." I said, "Okay, you're welcome. What did I do?" And I'm going to quote. She said, "Thank you for treating us like we have some brains, some intelligence." And I said, "Well, you do have intelligence, and I know you do. I've been on the trail a little bit longer and maybe just sat under more teaching, but I don't underestimate your intellectual capabilities." And here's what she said. She said, "I think a lot of the grown-ups think that we're just mush heads and we can't get it, but," she said, "we want the meat and we are ready for it." Carl, do you think that sentiment speaks to where many teens are today about spiritual issues?
12: We can say without a doubt that's where they are, just because of what we're doing. Again, what have we covered so far at this Equip retreat, right? We have covered topics such as, well, God says he created, but the world says nothing created. Well, let's take Richard Dawkins and Lawrence Krauss, let them explain their position, and let them talk. It's not like cherry-picking little quotes out. We take a segment of them on stage telling people how you get something from nothing, and we bring in technical people. Here's what they say. Alexander Villikan says this. Peter Eckert says this. Let them talk. Richard Dawkins says it. Boom. And then we address it, and the kids absolutely can understand it. It's an absolute total lie that younger generation doesn't care about important things. You just need to be able to communicate it in a way that makes sense, and let's be honest, we do need to have a little bit of that entertainment factor in there, have some fun with it, and show that you have passion about the topic.
11: You know, I speak to more teenagers annually than I was doing 20 years ago. Yeah. So it's not age, but they are hungry, and we try to create the substance in a digestible way for them. But I want to say to everybody listening, and then Carl, I'll throw it to you, especially after the death of Charlie Kirk, there is spiritual hunger. They want to know who God is. They want to know, how can I read the Bible for myself? And Carl, I believe that America's youth are wanting something they can ultimately give their life for, and that is the gospel of Jesus and the biblical worldview.
12: You know, I was blessed to be able to do two conferences with Charlie Kirk, and had dinner with him, and we were supposed to be at another one the year that he was murdered. And it was a very interesting thing that occurrence absolutely had an impact, and not just on younger generation. I've even seen a lot of mature people that had never heard of him, and then all of a sudden they start, "What's this all about?" They start watching some of those videos and start coming, and I've had those encounters with those adults that are like, "This is important." They're like, "Yes, it is." And your youth are seeing that as well. So I would just encourage folks, you don't have to have a PhD to talk about these things. That's one of the number one attacks that I'll get. "Well, where'd you study science? Where'd you get your PhD?" And I'll respond with, "I have two honorary doctorates, so I don't claim them. They knew I'm not smart enough to get a real one, so they felt sorry for me and gave me a couple of those. But here's the reality. It doesn't matter where I studied. What I'm saying, is it true? Does it align with fact and reality or not?" And so we have to be able to speak the truth boldly, with love, meekness, and fear. And when you do that, and if you study enough to know what you're talking about, truth is truth. It just resonates, and people can see it when you lay this out here. This is what the world says. Here's what the Word of God says. Here's what we actually see in the world around us. Now make an informed decision. That's my approach, especially with this younger generation. You're being taught this. Well, this is what it says. Here's the extension of that. If you follow it down the line, here's what the Word of God says. Take a look at what we actually see now. Do you feel so comfortable in the fact that nothing can turn into something to blow up to become everything that we see? That an amoeba can turn into a worm, to grow legs, to crawl out of the land, to become an amphibian, to turn into a rat, to turn into a wolf, to go back into the ocean, to become a whale? You think we got a problem? Brother, take a look at the opposite side before you start giving up on God.
11: What do you feel like is the number one argument against Darwinian evolution?
12: If you want to go just specifically with Darwin, I would say even the evolutionists are going to tell you that Charles Darwin had absolutely zero, zilch, nada to do with getting something from nothing. What Charles Darwin had everything to do with was coming up with a mechanism to explain how you can start with something and it can change over time to turn into something else. So you have to define your terms, and this is what I do with them. What do you mean by evolution? Do you mean that you can start with two people and get all the different looking people that we see today? If that's your definition of evolution, I agree with you, because God says we go back to one man and one woman. But if you're telling me that evolution is nothing turns into something to turn into something else, now that's where even the secular science will tell you. Richard Dawkins, we let him talk. We don't have an answer to that, because there is no answer on how you get life from non-life. There is no answer how nothing can turn into something unless, and Alex, this is the thing, I think we really have to look at this one. The only way that Satan wins is to redefine words. You know, oh, we can get something from nothing. Oh, really? Go look at the definition for nothing. They now have three different definitions for nothing. And every one of those definitions for nothing are something. So to me, if you're telling me that Darwin proved evolution, what do you mean by it? And if it's diversity within a kind, I will agree with you. But if it's something from nothing, you are absolutely wrong. And that's not Carl Kirby. That's reality.
11: And, you know, the genetic potentiality, I mean, when a child is conceived, I was reading the other day about, you know, between all of the attributes of a human body, stature, height, eye color, hair color, there's so many billions of potentials. And they estimate that maybe in all of history, somewhere between 80 and 170 billion humans have ever lived. And the genetic potentiality from a single male-female pair is like 10 times that. So, I mean, it's all in the DNA, really. Now, we've got to pull away. This is Alex McFarland along with Carl Kirby. We're going to come back for a third segment. Stay tuned.
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11: Welcome back to the program. We'll resume our conversation with Carl Kirby in just a moment. But October 3rd, we have two former Muslims, one Shia, one Sunni, that will be coming to talk about how to reach Muslims and why the rise of Islam and Sharia is a problem. 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You can see my speaking tour, find out where I am. Folks, thousands are coming to Christ. We're talking about God and country. It's very necessary. 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P.O. Box 485, Pleasant Garden, North Carolina, 27313. And for standing with us and helping us take the message to the ends of the earth. I thank you. Well, somebody who's doing that as well is my friend Carl Kirby. And before the break, we were talking about DNA and the complexity. Carl, you can elaborate on this, but I really think evolution's in trouble because it's just undeniable the complex encrypted data that is in DNA. And, you know, we talk about humans. We haven't even talked about plant and animal life. Is it maybe a somewhat concealed secret, but science of every discipline is having to come around to the truth that this complex world all around us could not have popped out of thin air?
12: I put it like this, that what we see in the world is consistent with what we read in the Word. It is not consistent with nothing turning into something, slowly, gradually turning into everything that we see. And so when we start learning to look at the evidence from that biblical perspective, it's interesting. You'll see articles come out. Like this one just came out yesterday, and it says this: science thought the human lifespan was 122 years. A new model says we could live decades longer. There's another guy that I've read many times that there's a whole field of study that they are studying the human DNA because they say there's a gene that if they can turn it on, we're going to live thousands of years, healthy years, right? So the question is, why do we die so young? Because our bodies constantly regenerating itself. But there's a certain point when that starts breaking down and quitting. So now our days are numbered to what they say is 120 years, 122 years. Well, guess what? Here's the way that I like to flip that on its ear. If God's word is true, should we find within the human body the capability to live long ages? And the answer is absolutely, because when God created man, they were so supposed to live forever, but they didn't. Why? Because the wages of sin is death, physical, spiritual. Bang, they happen because of man's sin. And so we see early on where there were long lifespans, but then after the flood, we see a very dramatic drop in the number of years. Our days are numbered. So you should, if God's word is true, you should find the capability to live long ages inside the human body. It's there. Now, God's the one that turned that switch off, and no man is going to be able to turn it on. But let's flip it on its ear. Let's go to the evolutionist who says, well, given enough time, right circumstances, we got here. If incestuous apes, ape-like ancestors, I should say, that have both common human and ape ancestry DNA, those incestuous apes procreating, turning into man, should we find the capability to live long ages inside of that? No, that's, you're talking a mess. You know, people want to make fun of Christianity because we believe of the historical account that God gave us in his word. Go look at the option, man. Their position is even worse. Incestuous apes turning into intelligent humans? No, that's absolutely ridiculous. And just the fact that we can see from the complexity of the DNA, the ability to live the long ages, those things should be there if God did what he said that he did.
11: What is entropy?
12: Entropy is just the breaking down. Things are breaking down, and that's what we see in the world around us. Prior to fall, we didn't have that, and it came as a consequence of man saying, no, thank you, God. We can make the decisions from here. Thank you for what you've given us, but we'll take over from here. We can determine what truth is apart from God, and then things started breaking down because of man's sin, and that's what we see.
11: Do you feel like after Genesis 3, the fall, you know, Adam and Eve had to wear clothes and the aging process, it's really the second law of thermodynamics, really, that things are running down. But did the flood and the immediate aftermath of the flood intensify the rate of entropy?
12: I believe that it would have, because now the environment is changing. It would have been a gradual process, and that's why I say definitely flood was where it was a very dramatic process. There's all kind of speculation on it, and that's what it really is, it's speculation. But it does make sense that after the flood, there were dramatic changes. After fall, dramatic changes, but then after the flood, even more dramatic changes as well.
11: Well, you know, Jesus gives us a new soul, and he can give us a new body. I guess being in the ministry, and a couple of times I've pastored, and it's just, I suppose, an occupational hazard. I do a lot of funerals. And I tell you, you know, when Paul says we grieve, but not like those who have no hope, here's the thing, last thought, I'll throw it to you. The evolutionist has blind faith in an upward journey that we've never witnessed. We, the Christians, we have solid faith in a risen Jesus that not only saves our soul, renews our mind, Romans 12, but one day he gives us a brand new body. That's the power of God, not blind hope in evolution.
12: Oh, absolutely. I use this illustration with the young people a lot. It's like, you know, well, all you have is faith. And the Christians, they're blind faith. You know, no. Blind faith. Biblical faith is not blind faith. I put it like this. God told us what he did, when he did, why he did, how he did. Now, we can take those things and we can go to the world that we live in. And what we see in the world around us, is it consistent with what we read there? Or is it consistent with nothing turning into something, as we've talked about, right? And so I'll put it like this. My wife and I, right? We've been married for 44 years. And if my wife tells me she is going to do something, do I know that unless she has a major accident or dies, she's going to do it? And the answer is absolutely yes. All right. Now, I tell my wife that I'm going to do something. Does she absolutely know that I'm going to do it unless I have a major accident or die? And the answer is no. She knows I am going to ADD it. There's going to be something shiny that comes along. Squirrel, I'm gone, right? God is better than my wife. He's told us what he did. We can trust it.
11: Do you know, I tell Angie, I say, look, if I say I'm going to do something, you don't have to ask me every 6 months for 3 years.
12: mine's more like every 60 seconds, brother, because I am so bad. It's not intentional, but I just start getting going in something. So biblical faith, friends, it is rock solid. It's built on something where we have historical accounts from the only one who's always been there, who knows what happened, who told us what happened, who we can trust. And when you do that and then go and apply that to the world that we live in, oh my goodness, what we see screams that God did what he said that he did, the way that he said that he did it.
11: Folks, that's my friend Carl Kirby. You've got to watch the debunked videos. Carl, give us your website and where they can find these. They are excellent, world-class debunked videos.
12: Well, thank you for the plug. Yes, you can go to getdebunked.com. That's the website. You can go to YouTube. You can find them on YouTube.
11: Carl, thanks. Well, folks, thanks for listening. Keep us in prayer. Tell somebody about the program, but most of all, tell everybody about Jesus.
10: 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That's 1-877-YESGOD-1. 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
19: There's a civil war going on inside the Democrat Party. What's going on?
20: In Colorado, we've had a spate. New York City had three Democratic socialists win their primaries. Now in Colorado, a 30-year incumbent, Diana DeGette, lost to Malat Kiros, who is a socialist. She hates Israel. And what we're seeing in the Democratic Party is a split between traditional Democrats, traditional liberals, and this new breed of socialists. We've already seen Bill Maher and James Carville, well-known Democratic Party supporters, say they don't like where the party is going. So
19: yeah,
20: it's like a split coming.
19: This is a split coming. Also, you mentioned the Jews and the Democrats. The Jews make up a substantial percentage of the voting bloc for Democrats, especially in New York, in Florida. And there is a war between the Jews and these far-left socialists who hate Israel, and by de facto, they don't like Jews who in any way would support Israel. So I don't know what's going to happen. That's a great dividing line. The Democrat Party, they may splinter. We'll see. The Democrat Socialist of America, that's the name of this new organization that's getting a lot of attention. Why are they getting a lot of attention, Abe?
21: They're getting attention because they're running candidates.
0: They are expressly articulating a Marxist worldview and saying out loud what the Democrat Party has largely denied for the last, I guess, 20 years. They're saying, no, this is what we are. We're socialists. We're loud. We're proud. And we're here to take over the Democrat Party.
19: My heart goes out. I hate it for the Democrat Party that they're having to go through this, you know, civil war, if they will. And it's not going to be fun to watch. We'll see you next time.
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0: five states. Greetings, fellow patriots. I am David Salkeld, and I'm a constitutional conservative, Christian husband, and Reagan Republican. A little later in the show, Washington Watch Live's Friday host, Jody Heiss, talks with Dr. Michael Rubin about airstrikes in Lebanon, as well as a possible deal with Iran. And FRC's director of FRC Action, Matt Carpenter, joins us to look at the results of Tuesday's primary voting. You can find more of Matt's work over at frcaction.org. But first, Jody talks with New York Representative Claudia Tenney about Trump's latest threats to Iran, the continuing resolution, and Mayor Mamdani's requirements for ID to use his mislabeled free grocery stores. Here's how that interview got started.
1: Congresswoman Tenney, thank you for joining us on Washington Watch. We appreciate it. And I just want to start. I know you being on the Intelligence Committee, you've got a lot of information that you cannot share. But with that, what is your personal assessment of President Trump's warning of decapitation strikes if Iran does not sign a deal immediately?
2: I think the president is trying to convey strength, and that's the only thing that works in Iran. I think that he's maybe coming to the realization. I mean, there's been some fits and starts that these people, you can have them sign a document saying they're going to agree to terms, but I do not believe that they would ever comply with any agreement they sign, no matter what, even, you know, with some of our interlocutors in there, like Saudi Arabia and Oman and the Emirates, you know, and Qatar involved in this. I think the president is getting very frustrated, and he really realizes that this is, you know, this is really a situation where we can't really afford to dither any longer. We've got to make a decision. You're either going to go in and remove the IRGC, who's basically running this, and the Ayatollahs, and give an opportunity for the Iranian people to take back their government, or we're going to end up in some prolonged deal that could take a long time and be contrary to exactly what the president is trying to do, which is to prevent Iran from having a nuclear weapon, to prevent them from continuing to support Hamas in Gaza, to prevent them from continuing to support Hezbollah, the Houthis, Islamic Jihad, and all of these different groups that they are funding, you know, as proxies all over the Middle East, and even in parts of Northern Africa and leaking into parts of Europe.
1: So what do you make of where we are with all these negotiations? Is any real progress, do you think, being made towards denuclearization?
2: Well, obviously there has been a lot that has done to degrade and to minimize what the Iranians have been able to do, and they're looking at anywhere from 18 months to 2 years before they could actually, you know, get to weapons grade type of enrichment. Now, after last year and this year's, you know, obliteration of what they had going on, but I do think the president really needs to step it up and just like not continue to negotiate with them right now. You know, we've either got to go in there and eliminate any kind of threat. The regime is the problem. The people in Iran are not the problem. It's the regime, and the regime will go to their death. They're not going to quit. They are totally untrustworthy. We cannot believe anything they sign, and they don't care. So I think the president is doing everything he can to give them an opportunity to get out of this in a peaceful way, and I think he's getting to the end of his rope, and he's exasperated. I think that you see that even in the comments from Marco Rubio. He's like, look, we think we're close, but if we're not, that's it. You know, we're going to decapitate them, as the president would say.
1: Yeah, those are very strong words. And when you say they'll go to their death over this, when the president responds with decapitation, he very may be agreeing with him in that regard. A very, very serious situation. Let me turn a moment of discussion to New York City, close in your neck of the woods, where Mayor Mamdani now has the city-run grocery stores. They are suggesting some sort of library card-esque system, if you will, to track shoppers and prevent reselling. But doesn't it seem, in a polite way, contradictory that they are requiring ID at the grocery stores while opposing ID requirements at the ballot box?
2: You know, imagine that you can't go into a grocery store with a 30% discount funded by the taxpayers, taking their money and using it to try to say, oh, well, we need ID to prove that you're really eligible. I mean, this is absurd. It's something as important as voting. I started the Election Integrity Caucus. Obviously, voting is really important. But, you know, the other thing about this, Jody, it is so absurd. I run a small business. My family business was run. Whenever government got in to help one of my

0: competitors, you know, that's a bad sign. That means that the government is going to give out subsidies and it's going to make it impossible for me to compete. And what are they going to do to all these small grocery stores, retailers? They're mostly run by immigrants. They're mostly run by people who are really working hard every day to struggle to put the food on the table for their own families, but to also compete in a very difficult and very competitive atmosphere in New York City, where every block there's a grocery store. You got to be better, more creative, cheaper. And all of a sudden, you're going to put a government-run grocery store. Let me tell you why this isn't going to work. You know what who the worst landlord in New York City is? It's not some private entity. It's the city of New York, which provides terrible services to people who live in New York subsidized housing. They have problems with everything from heat to air conditioning, to rats, to cockroaches, to doors being broken, elevators not working. That's what happens when you have government-run operations in most cases, especially when it comes to things where you're removing the element of competition, of excellence, and you're gonna. This is going to be a disaster, and there are going to be a lot of people that are hardworking, middle-class Americans, new immigrants who are going to be put out of business because of Mamdani's, you know, desire to just give everybody everything for free. You never have to earn it.
1: Wow. It's quite a statement you just made there. We've got a hard break in less than a minute, only about 30 seconds for you to answer this last question. I apologize. But the SAVE Act seems to be taking a back seat right now while voters really are concerned about identification at elections and election integrity. Where does the SAVE Act stand?
0: Look, we are it's a bind. We don't have the votes in the Senate. Senator Thune has mentioned that. The Democrats are smart. They will not vote for anything, no matter what, no matter how absurd it is, which is why we should be campaigning to everyone and say, every Democrat voted against common sense voter ID and proof of citizenship, which are foundational. And one last really important point in the last few seconds.
1: Right.
0: One of the most liberal courts in the entire United States is the New York State Court of Appeals. They ruled that you must be a citizen in order to vote in our elections. This is a no-brainer.
1: Wow.
0: Putting the Democrats to the test.
1: Congresswoman Claudia Tenney, thank you so much for joining us on Washington Watch. Coming up next, we're going to talk Middle East with Dr. Michael Rubin. A lot happening there. Stay with us. We'll be right back.
2: America, what formed the fabric of our freedom? What stitched together the hearts of those that fastened the stars and stripes? 250 years ago, our founding fathers penned the invisible words woven within every heart, that all men are created equal, that they are endowed by their Creator with certain unalienable rights, that among these are life, liberty, and the pursuit of happiness. Unite with others who will pledge to defend these eternal truths today at Family Research Council's Pray Vote Stand Summit, September 24th to the 26th at Cornerstone Chapel outside Washington, D.C. In 1776, our country declared independence in reliance upon divine providence. In 2026, in the same spirit, we'll declare dependence upon God by gathering for a time of prayer, inspiration, and action. 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
4: As president of the College of New Jersey, now known as Princeton University, John Witherspoon taught 10 cabinet members, 60 members of Congress, 13 governors, 3 Supreme Court justices, Vice President Aaron Burr, and President James Madison. As a Presbyterian minister, Witherspoon was the only active clergyman to sign the Declaration of Independence. He was a gifted preacher and writer who let his faith direct his political activism, often voicing the link between earthly liberty and spiritual liberty. Witherspoon argued there is not a single instance in history in which civil liberty was lost and religious liberty preserved entire. President John Adams said of Witherspoon, he was a true son of liberty, but first he was the son of the cross. Witherspoon's views on man's sinfulness from birth influenced his belief that self-government was only possible with checks and balances, a belief he passed on to his student, James Madison, father of the Constitution. Witherspoon helped form the vision many of our founding fathers held to: no republic without liberty, no liberty without virtue, and no virtue without religion. And with that, Witherspoon became a cornerstone in America's foundation of faith.
1: Welcome back to Washington Watch. I'm Jody Heiss, filling in today for Tony. Thank you for joining us. Iran and Oman are reportedly putting together final touches on a deal that would reopen the Strait of Hormuz. President Trump told reporters that a lot of progress had been made on these negotiations over the strait, which U.S. Secretary of State Marco Rubio described yesterday as the immediate deal that was being worked out. Now, this is different from the so-called ultimate deal on Iran's denuclearization. But this deal to reopen the Strait of Hormuz is one that President Trump said needs to happen very soon, or else Iran is going to get hit very, very hard. So what do we know so far about this deal? What does it look like? Well, joining us now to discuss this and more is former Pentagon official Dr. Michael Rubin, the Director of Policy Analysis at the Middle East Forum. He's also a senior fellow at the American Enterprise Institute, where he specializes in Middle Eastern countries. Dr. Rubin, welcome back to Washington Watch. Thanks for joining us. And let's just begin with this immediate deal. What does it look like? What's in it?
5: Well, it almost looks like the Iranians are trying to make a deal that the international shipping community can't refuse. Whereas once they started talking about tolls, only to learn that that's not going to be acceptable because it's an international waterway. Now they're talking about safety fees. And if you don't pay the safety fee, who knows what might happen? You're going to get the proverbial horse head in your bed. That's the danger right now. So we really are looking at a scheme in which the Iranians are seeking to raise money off an international waterway. Now, the Iranians say other people do this, that down in the Straits of Malacca in Asia or in the Turkish Straits. But in those cases, there's buoys, there's patrols, there's all sorts of things. What the Iranians are doing, and this is just an outreach to progressives, is saying it's for the environment, it's for safety, but really what you're going to be doing is funding terrorism.
1: So I guess another question along those lines, while this, quote, immediate deal is being finalized, is there any indication or any progress as it relates to the ultimate deal? I'm referring to Iran's denuclearization. Is anything moving in that direction?
5: The mother of all deals. Look, the problem is that it's not. And when first of all, this wasn't picked up in the Western press so much, but Ahmed Vahidi, who's the head of the Islamic Revolutionary Guard Corps and the man most people believe is in charge in Iran, actually said the Iranians are going to continue working on a nuclear weapon as long as the United States and Israel have nuclear weapons. And so, I mean, basically, he's just let the cat out of the bag for getting this pretense that Iran only wants a civilian program. But on top of that, when lots of people talk about, hey, well, Trump shouldn't have walked back from the Joint Conference of Plan of Action back in 2018, what people forget is under terms of the Nuclear Nonproliferation Treaty, which still applies, Iran needs to open up for inspection. So why are we talking about giving Iran incentives for doing things they've already agreed to do?
1: A great point. Well, you know, it's not just happening in Iran. All right, there's other parts of the Middle East. Like today, for instance, in Lebanon, a new flare up there. Israel Defense Forces launched a wave of precision strikes against Hezbollah there in southern Lebanon. What can you tell us about what's happening there?
5: Well, you know, I've recently come back from Lebanon, and on one hand, there's a lot of optimism in Beirut that they could be as close to a peace deal with Israel as they've ever been. They recognize that they have no choice but to live with Israel. The problem is Hezbollah. Hezbollah is a creation of the Islamic Republic of Iran. It's brought nothing but misery to Lebanon. And the fact of the matter is, the reason why we're so close to peace is both Jerusalem and Beirut understand they have a mutual interest in getting rid of what essentially is a mafia. Here's the problem. It's the case with Hezbollah. It's the case with Hamas in Gaza. A lot of these adversaries, a lot of these proxy groups have figured out that if they just wait long enough, they can try to run down the clock. And I'm afraid that's what's going on here.
1: They seem to be masters at running the clock. You know, while You have Israel, they're handling this Lebanon-based Hezbollah on one side, but still Hamas is in Gaza, and they still have to contend with that. And Israeli Prime Minister Netanyahu has expressed skepticism regarding Hamas's willingness to lay down their weapons, as is required by the Board of Peace's 15-point roadmap for peace there in Gaza. Is the Prime Minister right to be skeptical in this, do you think?
5: Well, he absolutely is. And here's the problem. There's always a lot of wishful thinking. But, you know, Jody, U.S. national security is always at its strongest when it's based on reality rather than on rhetoric or wishful thinking. Hamas, like Al-Qaeda, like the Islamic State, like the Islamic Republic of Iran, are ideological entities. And it's kind of foolish to believe that with a magic wand, we can get them to give up their ideology. Sometimes you just need to eliminate the bad guys, no matter what the progressives on college campuses say.
1: Well, good point. Let me ask you this. We've just got maybe a minute and a half or so left, but you just came back from Somalia. What's happening there? What can you tell us about that situation, particularly as it relates to Islamic terrorists and the attacks against Christians there?
5: Well, you know, I was in Somaliland, which is the northern third of the country, which is split away from Somalia back in 1991 against the backdrop of the whole Black Hawk Down incident. And it's actually a democracy. It's at peace. There hasn't been a terrorist attack in more than in almost 20 years. And while we talk about, can we have an ID for voter for elections and voter identification, Somaliland became the first country in the world, even though unrecognized, to secure voter ID with biometric iris scans. If an African country in the Horn of Africa can do it, why can't we? But the fact of the matter is, Somaliland, this northern third, they've embraced Taiwan, they've embraced Israel, they've embraced the West. And they're just waiting for the United States to come knocking on their door and saying, you know, we're going to be a partner with you because we can't defeat the Houthis without you. And it's just a matter of the State Department waking up to this.
1: Well, there's a lot going on there, and the attacks of Christians seems to be mounting all across the world. But I want to thank you so much for joining us today, Dr. Michael Rubin, Director of Policy Analysis at the Middle East Forum. Always great to have you with us and to gain your insight. We appreciate it. Coming up, friends, stay with us. We've got much more to discuss. We're going to jump into the primary elections that took place yesterday in five states. So stay with us. We'll be after the break.
6: When in the course of human events, it becomes necessary for one people
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0: Thank you for joining us today on Washington Watch. Welcome back. I'm Jody Heiss filling in today for Tony, and thank you for tuning in. As we mentioned earlier in the program, there were a number of primary elections that were held yesterday. In fact, five different states. There's Kansas, Michigan, Missouri, Virginia, and Washington. And we've discussed some of the results, but there's certainly much more to highlight. So joining me now to go further in the details and the results from last night is Matt Carpenter. He's the director of FRC Action. Matt, welcome back to Washington Watch. Thanks for joining me.
1: Thanks for having me, Jody. Great to be with you.
0: All right, we've got a lot to cover. Let's start with Michigan. What were some of the main takeaways from there?
1: Yeah, the big story coming out of Michigan last night, Jody, was the win of Abdul El Sayed. I think I'm saying that right. He was sort of an anti-establishment progressive, not endorsed by the Democratic Socialists of America, but certainly a part of the Bernie Sanders wing of the party, opposes Israel, you know, government-funded health care, you name it, kind of the full laundry list of far-left policy priorities. He prevailed over Democrat Haley Stevens, who's a member from the House, by 1 point. I went to bed last night, and it was too close to call, and woke up this morning, and El Sayed had prevailed. And this is going to be a test, essentially, of the Democratic Socialists of America platform in a swing state at the statewide level. Up until this point, we've seen Democratic Socialists of America aligned candidates perform well in urban areas, in deep blue districts. So this is a real test for them.
0: So how are the Democratic Socialists faring yesterday specifically, but nationally right now? They seem to have a lot of momentum.
1: Yeah, it mixed results last night. As I mentioned, this is last night was a test for them in a place like Michigan, a perennial swing state at the statewide level. You had Democrat incumbent Sri Tanadar lose his primary to a Democratic Socialist aligned state legislator, challenged him, 34-year-old upstart there in Michigan, who will now represent the Democratic side of the ticket in the Michigan's 13th congressional district. But then you look over to Missouri, where a former Democrat member of the House, Cori Bush, certainly aligned with the Democratic Socialists of America, failed in her attempt to take on Democrat incumbent Wesley Bell. You also had Democrat Socialists of America aligned candidates in places like Virginia's 2nd congressional district and Missouri's 4th congressional district and a few other places as well lose their races. And Rashida Tlaib, who's an incumbent member from the Democratic Conference in the House, prevailed in her primary. So mixed results overall. But as you pointed out, Jody, this is the continuation of several primary contests in which we've seen Democratic Socialist aligned candidates show some momentum.
0: So for those that are winning, showing some momentum, what does that suggest in terms of the chances of Republicans retaining the Senate and the House?
1: You know, the polling at this stage, and I'll comment on the Michigan Senate race, the polling at this stage is scant, admittedly, but all the polling that I've seen shows a head-to-head matchup between Republican nominee Mike Rogers for Michigan Senate versus Abdul El Sayed. It's about a head-to-head matchup. It's basically a jump ball, Jody. I think the Real Clear Politics average of polls has Rogers up by a fraction of a point. The most recent poll came out, had him up by 3 points. So it was potentially damaging, frankly, to Democrat chances to take control of Congress.
0: It's going to be very interesting. You know, you look at what is happening in the Democratic Party, and this movement of the socialists within the party has gotten to the point that it's sizable enough they cannot ignore it. And that certainly is going to impact the nation as it relates to the Democratic Party. There were also a couple of gubernatorial primaries that some were watching really closely last night. What can you tell us about those?
1: Yeah, Michigan, Kansas also had gubernatorial primaries. In Michigan, you've got Gretchen Whitmer, Democrat incumbent, term limited out. There's some speculation about maybe presidential ambitions for her. Her Secretary of State, Jocelyn Benson, prevailed on the Democratic side. And Republican member of the House, John James, one on the Republican side. So you get a matchup between John James and Jocelyn Benson there. Jocelyn Benson has been sort of a central figure in a lot of the state's election integrity dealings, I guess we'll say, concerns, litigation, whatever. So there, that angle, I'm sure, will crop up in that race as well. Going over to Kansas, you've got Democrat Cindy Holscher, who actually ran as sort of an anti-incumbent Democrat there, prevailed over a candidate backed by Kansas's Democrat Governor Laura Kelly. So it's an opportunity, a pickup opportunity probably for Republicans in Kansas, where Republican State Senate President Ty Masterson prevailed in that that primary there. So some important governor's races in the middle of the country as well.
0: Well, it's very interesting the way we've been watching all the redistricting maps over the past year changing, and then you add all this Democratic Socialist aspect to it up all. This is going to be a nail biter, and we really are at a crossroads where we're going to be headed as a nation, not only just one party to the other, but literally the philosophy of our country and the constitutional directives that we've had, a lot is at stake.
1: Yeah, absolutely. I mean, you think about the Democratic Socialist agenda. Some of them are talking about abolishing the Senate, redoing the Electoral College, packing the Supreme Court. Just truly radical, radical ideas coming out of that wing
0: really
1: of the
0: is.
1: Party.
0: Matt Carpenter, Director of FRC Action, thank you so much for breaking all this down for us. We appreciate it.
2: Well, unfortunately, that's all the time we have for today. I'm David Salkel, thanking you for being with us. 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
4: Can you answer the most significant questions of life for the next generation? 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Hello, I'm Sam Rohr with another Stand in the Gap Minute. The most recent Barna statistics share that the youngest generation, Generation Z, includes only 2% of Americans who hold a biblical worldview. These young people have access to more information than any group in human history, yet they are also the most biblically illiterate. 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Also, start with your own child or help another person with their questions. 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
5: Welcome to the Middle East Report, your connection to truthful reporting on Israel and the Middle East. I'm John Riley. Each week, we connect you to the people, places in the land of Israel. And of course, we also bring you the truth of what's happening there on the ground in the Middle East, because there is so much deception when it comes to reporting on Israel and the Middle East. And we try to do our best to bring you everything that is truth that's happening there in the land and on the ground. Today, we're going to talk about this invasion that's happening here in our country. What is that invasion? Well, you keep listening, and we're going to tell you about that. An invasion that you need to be concerned about. Our special guest is Ishek Abla. She was born in Istanbul, Turkey, raised in a devout Muslim home. Her early life was marked by intense hardship. Verbal and physical abuse shaped a lot of her childhood. And then in 1996, she fled to the United States, seeking freedom and safety. And after years of trauma and despair, she descended into a lot of depression, became suicidal. And then on the very day that she planned to end her life, she surrendered her life over to the Lord. God interrupted her darkness with the light of the Lord. And if you want to find out more about her story, and I encourage you to do that, Cast Out Demons and Slay Your Giants is her book that you can find all about her testimony and her life. Her latest book is Heavenly Whispers. She has television and satellite programs that are impacting 700 million people around the world, broadcast in multiple languages on six different continents, impacting over 700 million people and more than 200 countries, tribes, and people groups. It is so good to be with you here on the Middle East Report.
6: Thank you so much for having me, John. So good to be with you.
5: Thank you for your love for the Lord and for helping everybody, you know, understand, especially, you know, what's going on when it comes to this demonic Muslim religion that's out there. But before we get into this invasion that I alluded to here at the top of the hour that's happening in the United States and literally around the world, tell everybody what you do, you know, around the world and here in this country.
6: Yes, thank you, John, for asking me that. Before, of course, I was a Muslim before I came to Christ, and being a former Muslim, God called me to my people. Primarily, my programs are being aired in the Muslim world. Now we are close to billion Muslims reaching through, as you said, satellite TV, all TV as possible, and also social media platforms like Facebook, Instagram, so forth, so on. Millions of followers and people are engaging right now, spreading the good news, what God had done for me. My testimony is my ministry, what Jesus had done in my life.
5: Well, I want to encourage people to read about your testimony, and they can see that online as well. Cast Out Demons and Slay Your Giants, the book that, you know, chronicles your testimony. We hear about the spiritual demonic bondage of women in many Islamic countries. And of course, Iran is like front and center in the news. What is it like for these women in these radical Islamic countries?
6: Yes, first of all, we need to understand how women are in Islam. Women are considered in Quran, like their vote, their witness is not valuable unless there are like several of them. Man can divorce a woman with three words, three times repeating it. His anger is divine and holy in Quran. So women are so diminished, and we learn to be disappearing, not appearing because of fear, not by faith. So it is so difficult to be a woman existing in Islam, knowing that our worth is a lot less than men, and oppression and abuse is validated and commanded by Allah for men to discipline their wives. Just to give you an example, when I was married to a radical Muslim man, he was beating me up to teach me to become a better Muslim woman. So that is part of discipline of woman. And how do you find your self-worth in being physically abused and calling it a discipline? And it's good practice of Islam. And from that point, you can understand women are being covered top to toe. Why? Because our visibility is trouble, abuse, hardship, violence. And when you try to exist in a society culture like that, you are nobody.
5: This is the core of the Quran and how Islam operates through, we hear the word Sharia law a lot. What is it in the Quran, in Islam, that causes them to do this to women?
6: This is how Allah, false god of Islam, sees women. And it is mainly built on a foundation of man's power, man's dominance, and man's violence. And because man is superior to woman, they can do whatever they want. And this is what I experienced in a Muslim country, that I was less than a cow. I was less than a human being when I was next to a man.
5: You have contacts all over the world in these Islamic countries. What are you hearing? I know you hear from women who are affected and in this bondage. Maybe tell us what you're hearing in some of these countries.
6: Yes. First of all, let's talk about Iran. What is happening in Iran is so significant right now for those people to stand up, speak up, to shake up the system that is so demonic, so antichrist and so violent and hostile is a major deal for women to go and in public take off their burqas and say, we want freedom. Those are my heroes because they are doing it at a gunpoint and still they want their freedom and they are paying a cost for that. And it just tells you when people say this lies about Islam is a peaceful religion, Islam is a peaceful religion. And I'm like, I want to ask them, where do you see Islam in the Muslim world being peaceful and being free? And these people are fighting for their freedom. And there are women in Iran right now, acid thrown to their faces just for standing for their freedom. It just tells you where they are.
5: We're going to turn to the United States in this invasion that's happening here in our country, this Islamic invasion. But before we do that, staying with Iran, what is it going to take to change things there in Iran? A new government? Is that going to change things? Because it's in the news right now. So what is it going to take to flip things upside down so that women are once again valued and things are better there in the country of Iran?
6: It is a revolution happening right now. It's a civil war is happening in Iran right now. This is bigger than what we see on the media. Media is not, especially left-wing media, is not bringing the truth to us. But these people are fighting for something that is greater than for their own selves, because they are taking the risk of dying. Iran, God is allowing this to happen, unfortunately, with a lot of bloodshed, but he wants to see Iran free. And that is what is happening right now, revolution for freedom.
5: We need to understand that spiritual warfare is going on, and then as people who love the Lord, we need to be praying. I mean, there's not much we can do, I mean, except telling the truth about what's happening there in Iran, getting the truth from sources that are truthful in what's happening there and speaking that truth, but we need to pray and it's spiritual warfare.
6: Absolutely. This is a spiritual warfare. Our fight is not against flesh and blood and against darkness in the dark principalities of the kingdom of darkness, but also we need to understand our prayers are powerful because prayers can travel where we cannot travel. Our prayers can go where we cannot go. And that is crucial right now that church stands with Iran and prays for Iran.
5: Ishik, let's turn to the United States right now. There is an Islamic invasion here in our country. We're seeing this all over. You know that better than anybody. You have your heartbeat, you know, on what's happening here in our country, even with Sharia law being promoted in some areas, as I understand it, here in our country. But tell our listeners who may not be aware what's happening here in our country and the dangers of what's happening. It's unbelievable.
6: It is unbelievable, but I want to tell you, this is not happening right now. I have been in the United States of America for 30 years. Before I came to America, I was part of population jihad and I was part of educational jihad when I was a radical Muslim. So 30 years ago, I was part of it. It existed before 30 years. So this has been a long agenda that America is just waking up to the truth of, oh, what is happening right now? And if we don't do something right now, it's going to be too late in the next 5 years, I can tell you. When I was a Muslim, we were paying for Muslim students to go to Harvard, Yale, Princeton, so they can be in power. And I was part of that kind of jihad. So we need to understand that jihad is not only in arms and tanks and soldiers, but it is also using Muslims populating in this country, in the Western world. And it's happening in front of us right now. It has been happening and it's growing right now rapidly because the problem is not actually Muslims. Problem is radical Islam's ideology, and that ideology commands them go and populate Western world. And this is what we are seeing in our midst at this point.
5: Are there any hot spots here in our country? I mean, I think of New York. You got the mayor there.
6: Of course.
5: Who is Muslim. You have, I think, Dearborn, Michigan, some other places here in our country. Any hot spots you want to talk about where it is just radically demonic.
6: Yes. You need to look at the big cities, cosmopolitan cities, of course. New York, New Jersey is a state, one of them. New Jersey has the highest Muslim population with Michigan. Minneapolis, Minnesota, Los Angeles, Dallas, Houston. These are the major, major hubs that Muslims are building their own villages, their own build. I mean, you cannot as a Christian go and live there. You want to know the discrimination? I have videos that they charge Christians 75% membership fee that will go to the mosque in those villages. So for a Christian to want to live there is made impossible by Muslims. Why do you want to give your 75% tithing to a mosque? There are rules and regulations that taken under the, you know, legal loops that they are just putting their own grounds, more territories and more territories in America.
5: You know, I've heard this where certain areas, they're building these communities of, this is what you're talking about, these communities in cities and in communities across the country.
6: Yes, and this is not a new thing. This has been over the years planned. They have their attorneys, they have their legal advisors, and they are just building these communities, these villages, they are congregating to grow together because they know that when they are united in our midst, they can crack our foundation, which is very cracked at this point. America is divided, and Americans are being ignorant in general to this fact. And because the problem is not Islam, problem is the ignorance of Americans, and they are taking advantage of that.
5: You know, I heard once a Muslim takes over a particular territory, they claim that territory, they're not going to give up that territory. I don't know what that is in the Islamic Muslim religion, but I heard, like, once they get an area, that's it. They're not going to relinquish that.
6: Absolutely. You are giving a perfect example of Islamic mentality, ideologic mentality, that it's happening about Israel right now. All these years, did they give up that smallest piece of land in the midst of 1.7 billion Muslims? No. Once they claim the territory, whether historically, whether spiritually, it is their territory. Until the last drop of their blood, they won't give up. They already claim the White House. They already claim America. They say in the next 5 years, America is going to be a Muslim nation. They are claiming their territories. Muslims are very territorial people. I'm coming from Islamic background. I know how territorial we are. And once you claim it, this is yours, and you're going to fight for it.
5: What's going to happen in the United States if we don't wake up to this Islamic invasion?
6: It is going to be a lot of bloodshed. I mean, imagine, I just want to bring Islamic ideology and jihad, this jihadist movement, this invasion, is not only a threat to Christians. It's a threat to atheists. It's a threat to agnostics. It's a threat to Buddhists, Hindus. This country never was established on sameness, but diversity. And we welcome diversity, and we gave freedom to everybody. But Islamic ideology is against any kind of freedom, existence of any kind of freedom, unless Islam is dominant in the entire country. So if we do not do anything about this, this is what's going to happen. They're going to command Christian women to wear burqas, hijab, cover themselves. They are going to bring Quran into the school system. And we are seeing it right now. I mean, mayor of New York City is like quoting from Quran. But what he's doing is not just exercising his spirituality in his privacy. He's doing a propaganda and a brainwash, and he's part of jihad.
5: This is something that so many people don't realize. And if you're listening here to the Middle East Report, and what Ishika is sharing right now is, like, this is hard to comprehend. But it's happening here in the United States. And if we don't wake up, will we lose our freedoms? I mean, you're talking about losing our freedoms.
6: Absolutely. They are taking advantage of our freedoms to completely take that freedom away from us. And this is what's happening.
5: So we know we have all of these things happening here in our country. And I can hear people saying, okay, that's terrible. That's awful. What can we do about it? I mean, is there really anything we can do about it? We see this invasion. It's been happening for a long time. And you mentioned that it's not been something that's just happened instantly. I mean, this has been going on for years and years and years. What are we going
6: to
5: do?
6: What we need to do is to, first of all, pray. And then, of course, we need to raise our voices. And there are wonderful people in other states that are, they are raising their voices to change the law against Islamic invasion. I think it's all about lawmakers waking up at this point as well. I mean, there are videos that Muslim kids, like 5, 6 years old, being trained to burn American flag. And they live in this nation. And they are. This is how they are being trained to hate the nation that they are in. And we need to stop this. And we need to screen better. And it's about homeland security. It is the name, homeland security. We are responsible to keep our borders safe for the safety of our citizens.
5: And we're not seeing that in, unfortunately, in a lot of these cities that we talked about, Dearborn, and in other places in the country where you see this Islamic invasion, you know, happening. And it's hard to comprehend because, you know, we live in our little world. We live with our families. And some of us who are listening right now live in a small town and we don't see this happening. But if we don't wake up, It's going to come to your small town.
6: They are growing like wheat right now. And their major, major idea of jihad is population jihad. And they are populating.
5: So explain that a little bit more. They're having more and more children. Is that what you're saying?
6: Absolutely. I mean,
5: they're
6: just... Absolutely. And more immigration. More people coming. And this is and they are following Muhammad's example in every way. Because he was an immigrant. He left Mecca. He left Mecca to get more territories. So this is ordered to Muslims to invade. How do you invade without going? You cannot. You need to go there. You need to live there. And you need to possess the land. That is a commandment of Muhammad.
5: You know, these are very, very difficult things that we're talking about right now. But I know, Ishak, that we have a lot of prayer warriors right now, women prayer warriors, men prayer warriors who love the Lord right now. And how can they pray, you know, for the situation that's happening around the world in Iran, here in our country, and maybe talk a little bit about the spiritual warfare, you know, aspects of this?
6: Well, what we can do is understanding is very important. You know, we talk about Daniel fast, 21-day fast, and churches that are fasting sometimes altogether, right? Do we know that why Daniel fasted? He fasted for understanding. He fasted only for understanding. I think understanding is a gift and that we minimize. We talk about prophecies, wonderful. Gift of knowledge, wonderful. But we need understanding and wisdom to deal with this. And we need to pray for our leaders. We need to pray for lawmakers. And we need to stand up for the truth. And I want to tell you, while we are standing up, actually we are doing a favor to some Muslims. They don't want to be under this Islamic invasion, Islamic ideology. There are Muslims that they don't want to be part of this. We are helping those too. Not only we are helping to non-Muslim people, we are helping to Muslims that they hate this kind of oppression. And they are suffering under this oppression. What is happening in Iran is a perfect example. They are crying for freedom. Why? Because they hate their religion right now. They don't want this anymore. So we are helping those.
5: It is an oppressive, demonic religion, and we just obviously explain that here in the show, that just wants to oppress,
6: yes,
5: and to put women in bondage, and we absolutely need to pray about that. And, you know, you mentioned it a few minutes ago, we need to contact our senators. We need to contact our Congress people and let them know that we're not okay with all this stuff that's happening and that we need to move against it. And that's not politically correct for a lot of these guys.
6: We are not here to be politically correct. We are here to be biblically correct. And not only biblically correct, even we need to follow what it says in our constitution. And Sharia law is completely a violation of our constitution.
5: And yet that is, in some cities, I think in Dearborn and some other cities, that's what they're doing there in some of these cities. And I don't know why, you know, there's not more talk about this, more alarm about this, and more done about this. Oh, that's just your religion. That's what people say.
6: Yes, absolutely. Even not talking about this is part of the agenda. And it is part of media jihad. If you keep lying to people long enough, they start believing.
5: That is exactly what we have had happen in our country and literally around the world. And then, you know, when you go back to Israel, so many lies and deceptions about Israel. So we have to do something about this. Spiritual warfare, prayer, your ministry, you know, helps people do that. Let people know how they can reach out to you, because you actually, I was looking at your website and, you know, you offer some beautiful, powerful warfare prayers and declarations, you know, on your website that people can actually grab onto and pray these warfare declarations against all the stuff. And they can get that, and they can pray these prayers in the name of the Lord.
6: Yes, they can go to ishikabla.com. It is ISIKABLA.com. They can go, and they can get a lot of material about how to pray, how to declare. And also, they can contact us by writing to us, info@ishikabla.com. 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
5: I want to ask you, as we wrap up this edition of the Middle East Report, are we seeing Muslims come to Jesus? Because you have, you know, your millions and millions of people that you reach through your broadcast and through your ministry. Are we seeing Muslims come to Jesus? And maybe, you know, an example or two of that?
6: Absolutely. So we talk about the bad news, but the good news is a lot of Muslims are coming to Christ. That is our sign to rejoice, that God is still working behind the scene and using our ministry as well. And one encouraging testimony is a terrorist wanted to kill me, and I led him to Christ. And he told me that until the last drop of his blood, he was going to find me and kill me. And I told him, my Jesus told me to love your enemies. Until the last breath that I have, I'm going to love you. And after long communications and correspondences, he surrendered his life to Jesus Christ. I want to tell you, no matter what, kingdom of God is advancing, and nothing can stop what Jesus Christ is doing and going to do in this world.
5: That's encouraging. That is amazing. That is the word of God for sure, because God's word says that. And someone's listening and they're thinking, well, I'd like to reach out to a Muslim and I'd like to share the gospel with them. Could you just real quickly, how do they do that?
6: Well, don't wash them with scriptures. I will tell you, it's important that we are kind. American men who didn't know anything about Islam led me to Christ because he was a great witness. And being a witness is not a one-time thing. It's a lifestyle. And when we love our neighbors as ourselves and we show that kind of love, we draw people to the kingdom of God. So this is what we need to do. We are kind. We are interested in their pain, so they can be interested in our message.
5: Well, you have that opportunity every single day to share the love of Jesus as you're listening today, whether it's a Muslim or somebody else that you run across on the street or the place where you work. And we're all called to share Jesus and to do that in compelling ways, you know, with those around us. And so we encourage you to do that. And I want to encourage you to connect with Ishik's ministry and what you are doing to reach so many around the world. We're so grateful that God has put this in your heart. And you know what? I want to just ask our family members out there who are listening right now to pray for you, because you need a covering of prayer. You are under attack by what we're talking about here, by the Muslim side.
6: Yeah, I receive so many threats every single day.
5: See, this is something, simply because you speak the truth, you're receiving death threats every single day. And that's why we need our listeners to pray for you. And I want them to do that. I want them to reach out to you. You do have a devotional book, Heavenly Whispers. So that's a beautiful thing. People can connect with your website for that as well. Thank you so much for what you do to take a stand for the Lord and to give us the information that we need to fight this demonic Islamic invasion, of what's happening here in this country and, of course, you know, around the world.
6: Thank you. Thank you, John, for having me.
5: The Islamic invasion, it's already here in our country, and that's why I'm sharing with you these series of shows these past 2 weekends to help us all wake up to what's going on here in our country. We've got to be aware of all these things, and Isaac Abla is helping us to become more aware of what's going on here in our nation. I want to encourage you, please connect with Isaac. You can do that by visiting her website, isaacabla.com, isikabla.com, isaacabla.com. She speaks in churches all over the country. You can invite her to your church. We have to wake up to what's going on here in our country. There is an Islamic invasion that is ongoing in our nation. And if we just stay silent about this, it's not good. It's going to threaten the freedoms that we have here in this country and so much more. So I want to encourage you, find out what's going on, how you can make a difference. This is spiritual warfare. We talked about that here on the show today. 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You can pray for this ministry. You can give financially to this ministry. I would love to hear from you. If you want to send me an email, let me know that you're listening. I would love that. 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Let's get involved. Let's make a difference here in our country. A lot of ways to do that. I'm John Ryan.
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10: Hamas has agreed to surrender its weapons. After nearly 3 years of fighting in Gaza, Trump's Board of Peace recently announced that they have reached an agreement for the complete disarmament of Hamas in Gaza. However, Hamas's spokesman in Qatar made some very telling remarks in an interview with Piers Morgan last week that explains the reasoning behind Hamas's decision. This is Ben Hilton from the Israel Guys with an exclusive Middle East report for American Family Radio. The International Board of Peace has not been in the news a whole lot since its founding, but that doesn't mean they haven't been getting things done. The invitation-only group, founded by Trump in 2025 and 2026, has tasked itself with the overseeing of the construction of Gaza. The first step of that process is removing the threat, that is, armed Hamas, and to that end, they have made some monumental progress. As I said at the beginning, Trump announced that Hamas is in fact ready to disarm. Apparently, an agreement was originally announced where Hamas will hand over their light weapons, heavy weapons, tunnels, etc., in exchange for a full IDF withdrawal from the Strip. But Israel was quick to reiterate that their withdrawal would only happen after Hamas disarmed, not before. The Board of Peace made a hasty correction to their statement, removing the word full, meaning Israel has agreed to at least a partial withdrawal. Then Hamas will disarm, then Israel will complete the withdrawal. The Board of Peace went on to say that Hamas will have no governing role in Gaza, neither openly nor behind the scenes. But Hamas's spokesperson, Ghazi Hamad, went on TV to explain their point of view. Hamad, an active member of Hamas, has been sanctioned by the U.S. since 2024 and is currently living in Qatar. He said in an interview with Piers Morgan this last Monday, quote, "Resisting the occupation is its holy mission," unquote. But he went on to admit, quote, "This is an exceptional phase in Palestinian history. Because of forced necessity, the hard circumstances in Gaza, we accepted this agreement. But I think that as Hamas, I can confirm that we didn't change our mentality. Our goal is to end the occupation, to continue to end the occupation with the Palestinian factions, because this is our holy mission," end quote. So despite the blustering and hardline rhetoric, according to Hamas's own spokesperson, they in fact have agreed to the terms of this deal with Israel because of forced necessity. Incredible words to hear. Basically, the world has been giving Israel a lot of grief for their unwavering push to destroy Hamas, saying it will never work. But right now, Hamas is agreeing to completely disarm and openly admitting they are doing so because they have been forced to do so by Israel. This is a stunning admission. He did go on to say their mentality is the same and they still believe in their goal, obviously. But again, he

0: was continuing policies that undermine the efforts to reach a peaceful end to the conflict. This is Turkey yet again showing their true colors. There was just a report yesterday that Hamas is transferring some of its organizational activities to Turkey, as Qatar has been making Hamas operations in their country a little bit more difficult in recent days. We should continue to pray for Israel that whatever happens, Hamas will truly be disarmed and Israel's southern residents will never have to fear an October 7th style attack again. And also pray for the people of Gaza that they will be liberated from the oppression of Hamas and liberated from their ideological self-destructing hatred of the land and people of Israel, and pray that they will come to know a relationship with the God of Abraham, Isaac, and Jacob. Again, this is Ben Hilton with an exclusive Middle East report for American Family Radio.
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7: Back to school means back to backpacks, and who better to give these youngsters some food, a backpack, some confidence, a copy of God's Word, than the local church. And I am in Ararat, Virginia. I am standing on sacred ground because this is where our family all grew up. Big Stu. Big Stu's buried, preacher, right there across the street.
8: Right.
7: But we know he's not there.
8: Absolutely.
7: He's with the Lord.
8: He's with the Lord.
7: Pastor, amen. Tell everyone what God's doing at Unity Church and what happened this weekend that was so powerful.
8: So this weekend we had the opportunity to minister to the community and to be the hands and the feet of Jesus. And yesterday we had over 130 people come through here, and we were able to feed them and love on them. And we give out 67 book bags to the local community here for the children to be able to start school with the supplies they needed. And it was just a tremendous blessing to see the kids smiling, but most of all, to see the need and to see that the Lord was able to meet and exceed those needs. And it's just amazing to see what he's doing here. So we're very thankful for the support of the community and the outreach and just all the folks around us that are just pour out their love and support for us and are appreciative of what the church is doing. And, you know, I told them yesterday, I said, we're not doing this to put a feather in the cap of Unity Church. We're doing it because we want people to see Jesus through us. And, you know, some of those kids that come through here yesterday, we might be the only Jesus they ever see. So we used it as a just a way to reach out and to love on the people. Mm-hmm. And that's what it's all about.
7: Well, and you're a real answer to prayer. This is a church Daddy got saved in. This is a church that's changed our whole family's life.
8: Right.
7: This is a church planted by a little lady who named Susie from Waco, Texas, who God put Ararat, Virginia on her heart. This lady probably wasn't over 5 feet tall.
8: Right.
7: She come here back in, goodness, back in the maybe the 30s or 40s. And the people around here is like, we need a church. We need this. And she kind of led the charge. And
8: right.
7: So you're an answer to her prayer. Reverend Buford Jessup,
8: yeah.
7: A great man of God.
8: Absolutely.
7: Who, you know, who preached in this pulpit for years, Pastor Hill before him. And so when Pastor Corey shows up, we're excited, man, what God's doing.
8: Amen. We are too. And, you know, it's a good thing to see, too. We have tried to reach the community in lots of means. But as you and I were talking about, you know, social media, I know a lot of people have different opinions about that. But my view on that is if the devil's going to use social media, God's people ought to use it for the glory
7: yes,
8: of God.
7: Amen.
8: And
7: yes,
8: so, you know, we use it to there's a lot of folks in this community that aren't able to get here, whether it be health reasons or whatever. And they're able to feel like they're part of the church as well, because they can watch all the services live. And then, you know, we try to keep the community updated on what we're doing here. One thing that a lot of people don't realize we've got going on here, we've actually had The plan's already drawn. We're fixing to

0: add on to the church. We're building a nursery, and we need some Sunday school rooms. And so God has, what a lot of people, especially other pastor friends of mine, and even just folk in general, see as obstacles. We serve a great big God, and every time one of those mountains pops up, he's able just to knock it down and make a way, man. And it is, you know, people say all the time, they're like, they see us on social media, and they, you know, especially if they don't know us, they're like, where's y'all's church at? I'm like, man, it's, you wouldn't believe it, but we're out in the middle of nowhere. And to watch God do what he's doing in a community where a lot of people would say, you know, God can't move up there. You know, we're watching God just move in tremendous ways that you wouldn't even, you know, the regular mind can't believe it. But, you know, we believe because we've seen him do it.
1: You know, originally the farming community was really big coming to church.
0: Yeah.
1: And then as Mount Airy grew, Winston grew, even as Ararat, Stewart, which is a great name of a town.
0: Yeah.
1: I'm actually named after that feller in that town, and Big Stew as well. And my grandson and my nephew. But Pastor, it's interesting. You've got business guys. You got guys in ties that come. You got families that are still farming, doing real well. You got the awesome Mitchell family, you know.
0: Yeah.
1: You got anchors in the community. But the same thing's true of everyone. From the little kid who's getting a backpack, who's never even been to church, to the, you know, to my cousins, and to a 90-year-old farming guy who's just been priming tobacco or cabbage or soy or whatever up here for years, and milking cows and taking care of hogs and chickens. We all need God's word. Talk about the importance of just the word of God at a maybe what's called a country church, which is really becoming bigger than that here, what God's doing. To anywhere. What do you say to all pastors out there?
0: So my biggest piece of advice is to stick to the word, first of all. First and foremost, we got to, God give us the holy, inspired, inerrant, and infallible word. He give it to us. It's perfect. We don't have to add to it or take away from it. And just stay in the word and preach the word. And the word is what does the transformation through the Holy Ghost, you know. And so it's important that we keep that in mind, that we just stay in the Bible, preach the Bible, teach the Bible. You know, it's for all ages, you know. Like you said, talking about the range of folks that we have here, from our piano player who's in her 90s to all the way down to, you know, the kids that come here on a regular basis. And we've seen the word of God make an impact in the last 2 years in a way. On the 16th of this month, we've actually got 19 people we're baptizing.
1: Jesus.
0: So we're doing that. We're actually going to have the whole service down at the river. And, you know, people say, how do you get 19 people to come forward and want to be baptized? And it's, I got to tell you this right here just to show you that God's in control of this thing. So since we've got here, we've just preached the Bible.
1: Amen.
0: Preached the word. We teach on Wednesday nights expositionally. We've been in the book of Acts for over 2 years. We go verse by verse, chapter by chapter. And we've seen the word of God work in people's lives. And so people says, how are you getting 19 people to the baptizing hole? And I thought, I didn't do it. The Lord did.
1: Amen.
0: Through the preaching and the teaching of his word, because I got here one Sunday morning and the Lord said, you need to announce that we're going to have a baptism. I said, God, nobody's even mentioned that they want to be baptized. He said, do what I'm telling you. So I got behind the pulpit that Sunday morning and I told the church, I said, we're going to have a baptism. So if anybody's interested, let me know. And then in 2 weeks, we had 12 people, and that numbers grew from 12 to 19.
1: Oh,
0: so
1: man.
0: Just the importance of the Word of God has led to the growth that we're seeing.
1: Praise the Lord. So. Yeah, it's neat. And for those listening out there, you haven't been baptized yet, you're commanded to be baptized. If you're saved, all you're doing when you're getting baptized is telling everybody.
0: Amen.
1: It's an outward expression, an outward manifestation, showing everybody what happened on the inside, on the inward transformation. Pastor, thank you for what you're doing. Unity Church, Ararat, Virginia. Man, this place is amazing. What God's doing through you, through your church. I saw your first lady kind of walking around getting things organized. We have our Epperson reunion up here every year.
0: Yep.
1: And we always love coming. And it's been harder to find a seat lately since you've been preaching and people have been getting saved and people are attending. And but if you're looking for a good church,
0: amen.
1: Now where are you sitting? Now I always tell people Unity Church Road in Ararat, Virginia, it's the only Unity Church on Unity Church Road.
0: Right.
1: Now that's not oversimplification, but if you keep driving, you'll see it across the street's a graveyard where there's a bunch of Eppersons and Watsons and other family. And then you have, we have a lot of our family up here. We do a lot of ministry, and this is where Dad loved. He was born. We have a lot of these farmhouses. We do a lot of military ministry. You get some different strange people that come to your church, you know, every so often from that. And they say, hey, we want to hear the word. But where are you found, and how can people find you on Facebook, too?
0: So on Facebook, we are, you can find us on Facebook at Unity Church. You can actually, if you're looking for it, the profile picture on it is a drone footage of the top of the church, but it is Unity Church. You can also find it me on Facebook at Corey Shelton. That's C-O-R-Y Shelton, no E in the Corey. And then also my wife, Melissa Shelton, she has the Facebook going as well. But Unity Church, we go live on Sunday mornings at 11 o'clock. We go live on Wednesday nights at 7. And Brother Stu said, you come up 103 out of Mount Airy. As soon as you cross the Virginia line, it'll be the first road on your left, Unity Church Road. And we're about, what is it, a mile and a half, 2 miles out here. The church is on the right. Cemetery across the road. We would love to have you. And as always, if you don't have a home church, we'd love to have you. If you do have a home church, be faithful to it and go support your pastor and go support your church. But we would love to have anybody. And if you need to just talk about salvation, you can also reach us by way of Facebook. My contact information is there. If you have any questions, concerns about salvation, please let us know, because that's the most important decision that you'll ever make.
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2: Did you know there are prayers all throughout Scripture? And one of my favorites is in 2 Thessalonians chapter 2, verse 16 to 17. Essentially, Paul prays two things for this young church. He prays that God would comfort, encourage their hearts. Second, that God would establish them in every good word and work. You see, we need the encouragement of Almighty God. Let us pray that God would encourage us, encourage others, and comfort us with His amazing comfort, the comfort of the Holy Spirit, the great comforter. Second, that He would establish us, root us in every good word and work, because rooted and grounded in Him means we can stand against any storm. 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
4: This is John MacArthur inviting you to join me for Portraits of Grace. Men, have you ever been at work and realized you forgot to shave? Well, that's a good illustration of what it means to hear God's word and forget to respond. James said, if anyone is a hearer of the word and not a doer, he's like a man who looked at his natural face in a mirror. This is not some casual glance either, but a careful, observant stare. Yet even a long, hard look is worthless if you walk away and forget what you saw. If you fail to respond, because the image reflected in the mirror will soon fade when you don't make the corrections. Perhaps you've been putting off something that you know God's Word is instructing you to do. If so, don't delay. This is John MacArthur, trusting that you'll look into the Word of God and become a true portrait of grace.
1: Friends, I got a question for you. How many world-class executive award-winning chefs do you know who also pastor a church, feed the homeless, and are on track to serve 10
5: million meals. Well, I'm talking to one right now, and he is, they call him the chef all around these parts of North Carolina and even abroad. Chef Jimmy Noble, one of my favorite people. I bump into him when I'm in Charlotte and I go to Noble Smoke, which is one of my favorite barbecue places. But then I also will see him occasionally at Bossy Beulah's, a new hot chicken concept that he's got in Charlotte, all over Charlotte and in Winston-Salem. But Chef Noble, when I talk to you,
6: what's that, Steve?
5: Man, it's good to hear your voice. When I talk to you, you don't want to just talk about food. You want to talk about feeding people and giving people Jesus. Brother, what's going on?
6: Well, you know, that's what life is all about, feeding people and serving them. Amen. Both, you know, physically and spiritually. And I tell people a lot of times, if you don't like serving people, don't get in the restaurant business and don't get in ministry, because it's about you. It's about them, right?
5: That is something. I love that. You know, Jesus said the greatest among you are those who serve, and you're doing it all over the place, man. I'm humbled, man. I go hang out with you, and before I can even sit down, you're like, hey, someone get this guy some sweet tea. And your sweet tea might be the best sweet tea I've ever put in my mouth. I mean, it's, oh, my soul. And I'm not even supposed to be drinking all that, but you know what? You make it so good. I got to go for at least one cup. But Jimmy Noble, tell everyone about, I want to talk about the Dream Center. I want to talk about your heart to feed people that often are just discarded. They're just kind of left on the streets. You're going after them. You're going to the highways and the byways. You're preaching to a congregation of folks that don't even have a home half the time, you know, every week at the Dream Center in Charlotte. You got some new land. Give us a little bit about your vision for this. And for listeners that haven't met you, maybe they've eaten at your restaurants, or now they're going to want to after hearing this, but what tell us about this great ministry you have with the Charlotte Dream Center.
6: Well, it all started when my wife and I started a radio ministry. We used to be on your radio show, on your stations, and we did that and learned how we could partner the restaurants and ministry together, which birthed the King's Kitchen in uptown Charlotte. And two things we're doing there, raising money to feed the poor, and then doing a job training discipleship program. And I was teaching a John Maxwell class, and he, in his book, he's talking about Matthew 25 and some Message translation. And he gives us all the sheep, you know, on the right hand and the goats on the left. And so you want to be with the sheep, you don't want to be with the goats. So he turns to them, the sheep, and says, "Well done, my good and faithful servants. I was naked and you clothed me. I was hungry and you fed me. I was thirsty, you gave me something to drink. I was in prison and I was sitting, you came to visit me." And they said, "Lord, when did we do any of those things?" Because anyone who's done one of those things, just one of those, for those overlooked and ignored, he goes, "The message is great. That was me. You did it to me." And I said, "Oh my gosh." People are passing Jesus every day and letting someone sit there. They don't know what to do. So we just decided we'll start feeding them. And then we, at King's Kitchen, and then employing them. And then we started a church, which birthed the Dream Center, which is probably about 12 years old now, the Dream Center. And one of the things we've lacked for a long time is housing, transitional housing, because someone gets a hold of the gospel to radically change their life, they'll go from the street to a job and serving God. So we're in the process of we're getting ready to clear some land and start building 32 houses on about 13 acres to bring people to the knowledge of Jesus Christ and to be disciples. You know, and Jesus said, "Go make disciples." Most of the time, we just want to get people saved, but he said, "Nah, go farther than that. Make disciples of men." And that means to train them up and raise them up to be like Jesus and to go do what Jesus did. So somebody did that for us, and I'll never forget it. And I know I always have a price to pay back for someone brought the gospel for me in a way I've not seen it before. And it was wonderful.
5: Wow. Jimmy Noble, who's a restaurateur, an entrepreneur. Jimmy, one thing you have not done, which sadly many of us believers have done, is you have not divorced your faith from your occupation, your work from your worship. You are, if ever there was a marketplace minister, brother, it's you. But you're setting an example. But can you talk about how important that is? Like, your food is really good. Like, it's delicious at all your restaurants, all your concepts. But you also have you have an excellence there. But you're using every bit of that, and you're profitable, you're growing because you want to advance the kingdom of God. That's your real heart, which you just shared.
7: Yeah.
5: Can you talk about the importance of kind of, as believers, you know, we're a full orbed, how we vote, how we speak, how we treat our families, how we work, all involves advancing the gospel of Christ. Can you connect the dots for those listening that sometimes make that, make unfortunate separations?
6: Yeah. And then I think a lot of times we think we have to keep them separate. You know, we think that you can't bring Jesus into your workplace. You can. It's not against the law. But for the Jews, I mean, for the Hebrews, work was a type of worship. And if you do everything is under God, then everything you're doing is for Him. If you keep that perspective in your heart and your mind, then you everything you do, why would you do a sorry job when you go to work? You're doing it for God. I don't care who your boss is or whatever. You just do it because you do it right, because it's the right thing to do. And I was sitting in the kitchen. I was sitting at Rooster South Park, and our kitchen is right in the middle of the dining room. And I was just sitting at the kitchen counter and just watching the kitchen move. It's just, I'm not in the kitchen as much as I used to be, but I just watching the orchestration, and I put on some worship music. And it was stunning. I said, my goodness. Because, you know, a lot of times you'll watch a video, but it's got music playing somewhere else, and you just sort of hear the stories. But I put worship on and watched it. It blew me away. I said, man, He's in the midst of everything we do. He is. Always with us. We can't get away from Him.
2: Yeah.
6: He's everywhere. God is everywhere, and He is. And we're not outside of everywhere. We're somewhere in everywhere. That means we always have access to Him. And it's
2: Amen.
6: Just a wonderful thing. And He will create. If we create with God, we give Him creative license. Most of my ideas all come from God.
2: Yeah.
5: No, amen. Well, listen, my wife has had your delicious steak at Rooster's, and I'm going to make, I'll publicly say on this show, on this national program, that Jimmy Noble does not believe in the separation of church and steak, because you got the worship music going, and you incorporate the Lord into everything. I remember early on at your Noble's Grill, you had this olive oil with a Bible verse on it from James chapter 5. And I used to go and just get that olive oil on that yummy dark bread that was just so good, Jimmy. But just the beauty of what you just said is so encouraging. Real quick, you know, you've been so generous. You've supported Christian Radio, gosh, as long as I've known you. You've been just so generous with so many ministries. I've been in there when people have come in and said, hey, can you help our ministry, our church? I've never heard you say no. You've always had an open hand to help people. Well, now you're kind of in a situation where you're inviting people into the great privilege of generosity to support the Dream Center. I noticed I got my bill from Rooster's the other day, and there is an opportunity there to say, hey, would you like to add a little more to help with 10 million meals to feed someone who may not be able to afford a meal? And I got excited. So I left a good tip. I left like 20-30% tip for the sweet lady that took care of us.
6: That's good.
5: And I rounded up and I added, I think, $5 or $10 to take care of that. And
6: but $10 is 2 meals. And
5: okay, talk about that.
6: I could do cheaper meals. Okay. But my saying is, if I'm not going to serve this, I wouldn't serve this to my mom. I'm not going to serve this to the folks in the street. So we do real food. We do meats and proteins and vegetables and try to make it somewhat balanced and as natural as possible. And it used to be you could do meat, plumbing, the food plus the labor for $5. Now it's just the food. But if anybody wants to help, all they got to do is just add 5 or 10 or whatever your heart desires to help feed people. It goes right to feed the folks in our communities.
5: I love it. That's so encouraging. And I just love that. And I think there's been a groundswell. We talk about how maybe selfish and how miserly believers can be not giving. I heard someone, I heard a leader once say that less than 10% of Christians even give 10%. Like, let's start there. You know, like, you wouldn't have.
6: Hey, so, listen to this, you know. Stuart. I think the average in America is like between 2-3%.
5: Oh my soul.
6: Not even close to a tithe.
5: Yeah.
6: If the church Goodness of gracious. America would tithe, the government wouldn't need the money to take care of the poor.
5: We wouldn't need to depend on almighty government, and we would. And at the same time, these missionaries, they come home from tough fields. They could actually like maybe take their family to the beach for a couple of days and not have to hustle to get raise a couple extra bucks. But hey, you know, I don't want to I don't want to, you know, shame on all that as much as I but I want to thank you for your generosity, and I want to encourage listeners. What would you say to everyone about being generous with what God's given us? Giving ahead, Jimmy, with this 10 million meals thing, you're doing. It's a great cause.
6: We figured out that since we've been open in 83, we've probably fed 10 million people.
5: Oh, my.
6: And then I also figured out that since we started our first outreach in High Point the first time on Thanksgiving, we invited the folks from the street in to eat. Since that time, we've done 1 million meals. We said, well, shoot, why don't we do 10 million more? And then it became our heart to just, and then we don't, you know, all we do is that we need people to help us do it. Nobody can do anything much good by themselves. And here's a good way. People want to help. A lot of times they don't know how. Here's one way you can. Just feed some folks.
5: I love that. And what I'm going to tell you what's about to happen, Jimmy, is going to tickle your funny bone. You don't know this, but I was able to get our recording apparatus into one of your restaurants. It's going to get a little loud here, but I'm going to put you on the phone. Hey guys, we got a special moment here. Jimmy Noble is on the phone with me on a national radio show. Guys, say hey to Jimmy. Jimmy, say hey to the Boston Beulahs crowd.
6: Hey guys, what's up?
7: Hey.
8: Hey, what's going on?
5: I love it. Hey, we're about to get some hot chicken. We're about to get some sweet tea. Hey, you guys are here. Are you excited about your meal here at Boston Beulahs?
9: Oh, yeah.
5: Good to see you guys. Owner of the whole thing, Jimmy Noble. What do you say to him?
9: Love your chicken, Jimmy.
5: Awesome. And by the way, by eating food here, you're supporting feeding people that don't have any food, homeless people. He's got a whole ministry. It's unbelievable.
9: That's great.
5: I'll send you the podcast, okay? Yeah. Jimmy, we love you, man. Thanks for all you're doing, brother. You, you're the best.
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2: Did you know there are prayers all throughout Scripture? And one of my favorites is in 2 Thessalonians chapter 2, verse 16 to 17. Essentially, Paul prays two things for this young church. He prays that God would comfort, encourage their hearts. Second, that God would establish them in every good word and work. You see, we need the encouragement of Almighty God. Let us pray that God would encourage us, encourage others, and comfort us with His amazing comfort, the comfort of the Holy Spirit, the great comforter. Second, that He would establish us, root us in every good word and work, because rooted and grounded in Him means we can stand against any storm. A great prayer to pray next time you're asked, how can I pray for you? Pray the prayers of Scripture.
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5: With so many people critical of the church today, and maybe even negative about pastors, what about the idea of a church not just surviving, but a church thriving? What if we spend our time not talking about churches that are closing down, that are run down, that are burning out, but about churches that are growing? Folks, there's a big event coming. And if you can get sometime in October to North Carolina, you will be blessed at the Unstoppable Church Conference, because the gates of hell will not prevail. Pastor Chad is on the horn with me right now. Pastor Chad Roberts, author, speaker, man of God. Pastor, tell everyone a little bit of the heart behind this conference and why you're so excited about it.
15: No, I appreciate it so much. Well, exactly what you said, Stu. We believe that the church is absolutely unstoppable because Jesus said the gates of hell will not prevail against it. And we think that if the church is unstoppable, then we who serve the church, the leadership, the pastors, the one who so often feels the weight, the pressures, the burnout of ministry, well, in reality, we are unstoppable too. Why? Because greater is he who is in us than he who is in the world. And we want to remind pastors and their entire team, their whole staff, this conference is designed not only for pastors, but for their entire teams. We want to remind them, God's for us, not against us.
5: Oh, so mark your calendars. The year is 2026. The event is October, I want to say 18th. Pastor, correct, get me right on the dates.
15: 23rd and 24th.
5: Okay, the 23rd and 24th. There are already people signing up. There are already people saying, hey, I want to bless my pastor with a good two-day intensive of encouragement just to kind of give him a little boost, a little booster shot of the Holy Spirit to get around other pastors. What's this conference like? Break it down for us, Pastor. Folks, go to that unstoppablechurch.com website. What are they going to find there and everything?
15: Yes, it's going to be so great for ministry leaders. We got our great friend, a Christian comedian, Mickey Bell, coming. He is going to be such a wonderful time for church leaders. They're going to laugh so much and then be so impacted by his story. And then I'm teaming up with my great friend, Gary Thomas, who is a prolific Christian author and church leader himself. And we're going to bring a great team together and incredible breakout sessions. People can go to theunstoppablechurch.com and see all the breakouts, and it's just going to be very impactful.
5: Wow. And you guys have put a plan into this, and the gracious folks, the team at Triad Baptist Church, which is a great church right in the middle of the Triad. For those of you listening, yes, you might be in Chattanooga, Tennessee. You might be in somewhere in Mississippi. Maybe you're in Utah listening. The Triad area is really the home base of the Truth Network, our show. And it involves three cities that are kind of in a triad, in a triangle: Winston-Salem, Greensboro, and High Point, North Carolina. And it's just an hour or so away from the triangle, which is Raleigh, Chapel Hill, and Durham. And then it's just another, on the other side, hour and a half or so away from Charlotte, North Carolina. So, and then you get to Greenville, South Carolina, Spartanburg. So this is really, you know, not even a hour or two drive from so many people, and maybe it's worth flying in. Mm. I mean, to hear Gary Thomas, to hear about how to have a sustaining, gracious marriage, how to be equipped for leading this new group of Gen Zers and Gen Xers. And I mean, Pastor Chad, speak to pastors, the struggle, the real struggle. Some pastors feel like our friend Andy Bowersox is such an encourager to pastors. His ministry, Energized Ministries, is a big part of this. But speak to the need for pastors to kind of recalibrate sometime, to kind of, you know, pull up to the spiritual fuel tank and get around other guys, and why this is going to be such a blessing and why it's so important. It's something to make a priority.
15: I think all of us who are in ministry, we certainly know firsthand that discouragement is one of the choice weapons of the enemy. And we all face it. We all go through it. And I think together with other pastors who they know what Satan's playbook is, they walk through it themselves. There's just going to be a world of encouragement as we gather together. There's going to be times to network with other pastors and other ministries. And again, you know, we've designed this. We've designed not only the talks, but the breakout sessions for entire teams. So our hope is that entire church staffs or ministry volunteers, key volunteers, parachurch organizations, we want to see entire teams come and be equipped and encouraged at a different level.
5: Mm. Website, will you, one more time, and we're going to be doing more shows on this, both live and recorded, but anything we can do to pour into our pastors, and I'm encouraging you all, Paul in 2 Thessalonians chapter 3, at the very beginning of that chapter, the Apostle Paul, the great lion of the faith who wrote half the New Testament, he said to the church at Thessaloniki, he said, pray for me. He asked for prayer. He asked the church in Ephesus in Ephesians 6, 19 and 20. He said, pray for me. And so, friends, pray for your pastor and make sure you let them know about this unstoppable conference. And Pastor Chad, who's been on the show, has an amazing testimony. Plug your book real quick, Pastor, about losing your sight. And you have been pastoring and God's done miracles through you. Your faith kind of has grown, even though you're physically blind. God's done so much in your life and your family through your testimony. What's the name? Tell them, everyone, the name of your book, and you'll be there too to encourage folks.
15: Yeah. The book is called Blind Faith, Seeing God Through Darkness. It's published by Lifeway and B&H Publishing Group. And, you know, that's part of the messaging. That's part of the heart of this conference, the Unstoppable Church, because when I did go blind, you know, I had to make a choice. Was I going to resign to a life of disability, or was I going to go forward? And there were so many questions, you know, more questions than answers. How could I pastor a church blind? How can I preach if I can't even read a Bible? And so, you know, we navigated all of that with God's help and God's strength. And that's what I learned. As David said, we can run against a troop, an army. We can leap over walls. Why? Because God empowers us. He helps us. And so that's what I've learned in my own life. And I think that's what we're going to share with others.
5: Well, I'm just saying, I have no excuses to not be at this. And all my ministry leader friends, hey, this conference is being coordinated, driven by the prayers, the vision of a man of God and his wife. And this man is legally blind, but God has just put in his heart so much faith to encourage and pour into ministry leaders and pastors right in the middle of Pastors Appreciation Month. I can't think of a better time. Give the dates, give the website one more time. This is kind of like one of those save the dates program. So everyone listening to my voice, someone knows someone in the Southeast United States that will benefit from this. And you may want to make a trip back and see the beautiful leaves change in North Carolina, God's country. I always try not to travel outside of North Carolina or this part of the country, Virginia, when it's October, because not only is it the birthday month for myself and my daughter and so many friends, but it's just beautiful. And the weather is 60, 70 degrees. It's crisp, and it's got the leaves are changing, and you see God's masterpiece, his canvas of these trees. But hey, this is a big, big October deal, this Unstoppable Church Conference. Pastor, get us out of here with a dates and the name of the conference one more time so folks can kind of get it on their calendar.
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1: I am a blessed man. This pastor standing next to me just bought my lunch. Pastor Chad Harvey, Mission Barbecue. What a delicious lunch. They sang the national anthem like we were enjoying some ribs and some barbecue. You got a whole lot of that delicious brisket. And then all of a sudden, the national anthem comes on.
22: Well, Stu, I was a little bit disappointed in you, man. You got tofu and bean sprouts. What are you doing that at a barbecue restaurant, man? No, it was amazing. You know, you hear about the democratic socialists that are rising up, the Mamdanis that are rising up, all the anti-Americanism that seems to be floating around out there. We're at a barbecue restaurant today. The place was packed out. And at noon, they play the national anthem. Wow. And everybody stands and salutes the flag. So, brother, we're not alone. There's a lot of people who love America just like we do.
1: Well, and, you know, I heard your sermon coming in to have lunch with you on the radio. You're on the Truth Network. You're the pastor of Cross Assembly. God's doing a lot of neat things in your church. Tell us a little bit about, tell us a little bit about the mission of your church. Like, where do you, for folks that haven't met you before, what is your passion? What's your driving passion in the kingdom?
22: Yeah. So we say Cross Assembly is a mission sending base. We build up and send out Spirit-filled agents of local and global transformation. Stu, I measure church growth by subtraction, not addition. I want to send out as many people as I can with the gospel of Jesus, not just here, but around the world. Look, I don't think it's fair that Americans have heard the gospel 1,000 times when the vast majority of the world hasn't even heard it once. And so that's my passion, is to get it to unreached places. And the Lord is honoring that. But man, when we die, the Lord's not going to ask us what kind of bank account we left behind, retirement we left behind. Our metric on success is how many people did we influence to come to a saving knowledge of Jesus. That's our passion.
1: Wow. And to touch a little hot potato that no one really wants to touch, but it's hard to ignore these hearings going on right now at Capitol Hill. You know, Dr. Fauci pleading the fifth over 100 times. He pretty much wanted your church to shut down during COVID, but what did you guys do? What happened?
22: Yeah, I mean, I hate to say I told you so, but I told you so. When the mandate came down, churches must shut down, we were one of the few that said, no, Hebrews says do not forsake the assembling together of yourselves. We just did not feel a release from the Lord to shut our church down. So we stayed open and had zero COVID deaths. The church didn't collapse. But I did hear somebody say a while back that they wonder if that whole COVID thing was a test run for tyranny. In other words, did the powers that be ask themselves, how much can we get away with? And I don't know. I think the church may have learned its lesson, and hopefully next time the body of Christ will stand a little bit more strongly when some of this pressure comes against us.
0: Yeah, and Pastor, you know, I've heard you preach. You know, you don't get up there and tell everyone, hey, go be an elephant or a donkey. You're not up there, you know, like, you know, putting candidates' videos on your screen. But you very much are not shying away from these issues in a day and age where there's some pastors saying, oh, I'm not going to talk about abortion because that's a political issue. Yeah. I'm not going to talk about transgender. I might offend someone. I might get in trouble. Tell us, how do you handle being true to the scriptures? But when these issues, like, you know, whether it's the shutdown thing with COVID or like this transgender thing that's so prominent now, how do you handle that as a pastor holding forth the truth of God?
22: Yeah, there's. I heard this from Oz Guinness a long time ago. He said, we need to play to an audience of one. Mm. And so I don't play to my Republican audience. I don't play to my Democrat audience. I don't play to the church. I play to an audience of one. And the Lord has made it very clear what his word says about things like transgenderism, the sanctity of marriage, human sexuality. And so I just want to be faithful to the Lord. And I think... I mean, Jesus even said this. He said, disciples, look, don't fear those who kill the body, and then after that, there's nothing more they can do. You fear the one. He's talking to disciples. Disciples. He said, disciples, fear the one who has the power after the killing of the body to cast into hell. Yes, I say, fear him. And so if you ask me, why am I so bold and strong and confident on these issues? It's because I'm playing to an audience of one. I just want God to be honored, God to be glorified. If I lose people, I lose people, but I play to an audience of one.
0: Amen. Your church is very evangelistic, very missional. You have missionaries all over the world.
22: Yeah.
0: Talk to folks about the radio broadcast, folks that want to hear you on the radio, you know, that want to hear more, maybe learn more about you. Maybe people listening to my voice in Ohio or other places where maybe your show, you know, they don't have your program. How can they find out about you?
22: Yeah, so it's our program is kind of interesting. When you and I discussed this partnership years ago, Sue, I thought just Christians listen to Christian radio. That's the only people. Man, a lot of non-Christians are coming to the faith in Christ and coming to our church because of the radio program. That's kind of interesting. And so, yeah, it's, look, you guys are an incredible platform for us just to get the Word of God out. There's a famine of the hearing of the Word of God in our land. Bible prophesied that. And so, man, it's just an honor to be able to stand on the platform that you give us and preach the Word of God. And we are on some other platforms as well, not radio, but television and whatever. It's interesting how they're kind of trying to restrict what we can and cannot say. What I love about the Truth Network is you guys are saying, as long as it's in the Word of God, as long as the Word of God is preached in love, man, you guys preach whatever you want, and we're not going to constrict you.
0: Wow. And I believe the show is unfiltered, right?
22: Truth unfiltered. Yeah, that's right. Yes.
0: You've got the unfiltered truth unfiltered. You've got the Church Cross Assembly. Look up Pastor Chad Harvey. Listen to his stuff. What's a verse that you love to hang your hat on? Maybe a Bible verse that God's, you know, put heavy on your heart that's has inspired you in your ministry and all you're doing for the kingdom?
22: Man, I do love right now. It's kind of interesting. My personal verse changes every couple months, depending on where I'm at with the Lord. Right now, it's Romans 12:1. Be transformed by the renewing of your mind. We cannot be conformed to this messed up, wicked world system. So look, present your bodies as a living sacrifice, holy, acceptable unto God, which is your reasonable service. And then the next verse, if you do that, you cannot be conformed to this world. You must be transformed by the renewing of your mind. So that Romans 12:1-2 is kind of where I'm at right now.
0: Thank you, Pastor. And thanks for buying my lunch today, man. That was some good barbecue.
22: All right, brother. Enjoy it. Let's do it again, man.

0: 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It's time to share the truth.
1: 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Right, Jesse?
2: That's right. That's why Stu, about 3 years ago, came up with this idea of putting truelife.org, our website, on a card, and that website answers life's hard questions. It adapts to anybody's questions. It becomes all things to all people. So when you give this card out, you're really sharing God's love in a way that you'd want to have his love shared with you if you did not know Christ yet, okay? But the other side that Stu came up with was, let's make the other side a place where if a Christian gets a card, they can order their same cards for free. So what we have happening across the country is people are going online, getting their questions answered, coming to know the Lord, and they have great videos to watch that are specific to their needs. And of course, they have great questions that are being answered. We answer millions of questions that adapts everybody. It's on truelife.org. But on the other side, we have Christians getting the same card that are obviously using the other side to scan that card and then get their own box of 250 for free. Now, we have to get 500 orders in to ship this through the nonprofit shipping mechanism we have in place to keep shipping very low. So please go to sharethetruthnow.com and get these cards, because all you have to do is say, I may never see you again. So I wanted to give you this. It's a website that proves Jesus loves you. And that's the point. And wants you to know, guys that are listening, that Jesus's ministry never would have existed if he didn't talk to strangers. And we're supposed to seek and save that which is lost the way he did. So that's an easy line to say. And that line is in the box that comes with the card. So there's instructions.
1: Wow. And you know, we're getting ready for Jesus' second coming, but there's a lot of people, Jesse, that have not even heard about his first coming. There's countries in the world that when you say, hey, come to Jesus, they think Jesus is a guy that lives in the neighboring village. They need us to tell them the good news of Christ, to tell them that a loving God sent his only son to die for our sins so we can be forgiven, so we don't have to pay for our sins forever in hell, and that you can trust him, you can repent of your sins, you can find, through faith in Christ, you can find ultimate salvation. This little card, hey, we pass out cards everywhere we go, right? For our business, for local deals going on. This little card has a QR code that will introduce someone, maybe for the first time, to the Lord Jesus Christ. Jesse, I can't think of a better thing. We're almost out of time. We need 500 orders, and these are free orders. We're not asking you to pay a dime. This is all the ministry's providing these cards, but until we hit that number, we can't ship them through our nonprofit relationship. But so, people, please call and order your 200 free cards.
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2: 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I mean, we have to realize, to hear well done, good and faithful servant, we've got to be sharing the gospel. And the number one thing we're going to hang our hat on when we are done with this planet is not the money that we've had. It's not the size of our house. It's not the lure of wealth. It's not the other worries of this life that are supposed to supersede. This is Mark 4. It says, don't let those supersede the reaching of the lost. 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So truelife.org is that place you can get free cards on too. There's a free card option, but please go to sharethetruthnow.com. 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Stu, thanks for creating this with me. It's been an honor to serve with you.
1: Yes, sir.
2: Let me just say this really fast for the listeners. We have already sent out, I think, 6,000 boxes total since me and Stu started. If you times that by 250, We've reached 1.5 million people, Stu, because of you and me dreaming this thing up that God dreamed through us. You know, it's an incredible thing. There's lots more people to hear, but that's, we reached over a million together, Stu. We can,
1: and that's something.
2: Yeah.
1: And you're wondering, why am I listening to these two guys talk right now? Because you, my friend, are a super carrier. You're a super spreader of the truth. If you're truly a believer, you are called. It's not an option to share the gospel. You're like, this isn't my style. Well, that's fine. Just go tell someone about Jesus. But all we want to do is give you a cool card, a cool, very simple way that if that waitress is so busy, you don't have time to go into the gospel with her, but you left her a really good tip. Say, hey, this card proves God loves you. Just check out the videos here and learn more about what God did for you and the next great event in history, the return of the king. So that could be a quick transaction. Or that waitress later that night, end of a rope, struggling maybe to make ends meet, she pulls a QR code, she hits the video, she sees these awesome messages about Christ, and she could come to the Lord through that. And that's why we're here. By the way, you and I are calling on the Lord today because someone shared the truth with us. ShareTheTruthNow.com. 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
6: This is the Middle East Report, your connection to truthful reporting on Israel and the Middle East. I'm John Riley. Our guest today is Ambassador Gilad Erdan, former ambassador to the United Nations. He served in Israel's government for over 17 years. He is now the global president of Magen David Adom. He is a strong defender of Israel and the Jewish people. Magen David Adom is Israel's emergency services system. They provide ambulance, blood services, and disaster relief for the people of Israel. And there is a way for you to get involved. We talked about that on this edition of the Middle East Report.
7: I used to say that the beginning of a shift of Magen David Adom, it sounds like a beginning of a joke. Why? Because you can see a rabbi, an Orthodox Jew with a secular hipster Jew with a Druze Israeli, with a Christian and with a Muslim. They all go together on the same ambulance and go out to save lives. So we take pride in the fact that Magen David Adom truly exemplifies the unity of the Israeli people, because the sanctity of life, this is one of our core values. And we work together in Israel to save everyone's life. And I'm also very proud that it's Magen David Adom is not being supported only by Israelis or Jews. It's being supported by Christians. And I can share with you one very moving story for me. As I told you, on October 7th, we realized that Hamas are targeting deliberately our paramedics and dozens of our people, made the ultimate sacrifice to save other people's lives. And suddenly, 2 days after October 7th, we got a phone call. And on that call was Pastor Franklin Graham, the leader of the Samaritan Purse. And he asked our CEO, our director general, Eli Bean, he told him, Eli, I'm shocked by what happened on October 7th. I saw that they're attacking your ambulances. What can we do to help you? How can we help you to save lives in the Holy Land? So when Eli told him about our and the ambulances that we lost, immediately the Samaritan Purse helped us to replace these ambulances, and we got new armored ambulances that help to save lives in the Gaza, near the Gaza envelope, in Judea and Samaria, even a Bedouin village near the Israeli Bedouin village near the border with Lebanon, because Hezbollah rockets were targeting also Muslims. You know, they couldn't care less. They want to destroy Israel. But thanks to the Samaritan Purse and Pastor Graham, so many lives were saved in Israel during the last war.
8: And many other Christians that have joined Magen David Adom in supporting you guys because they love the Jewish people, they love the land of Israel. They've caught the vision of what this organization is doing, which is absolutely amazing.
7: And we salute them and we thank them from the bottom of our heart.
8: You know what's also amazing? You said several times armored ambulances. You know, in the United States, we don't comprehend that idea. Armored ambulances, what in the world?
7: Why do you need armored ambulances? You have the Geneva Convention that should protect paramedics. They are not supposed to endanger their lives. But sadly, our

0: 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That's the Middle East Report. 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

Welcome to Hope for the Caregiver here on American Family Radio. This is Peter Rosenberger, and this is the program for you as a family caregiver. For those of you who are putting yourself between a chronically impaired loved one and even worse disaster, how are you doing? How are you holding up? What's going on with you? You're the reason we do the program. There are 65 million people here in America alone who are doing this every single day. Now, it could be a variety of things. You could have somebody that is dealing with Parkinson's. You could have somebody who is dealing with addiction, trauma, mental illness, whatever. Whenever there's a chronic impairment, there is always a family caregiver who struggles to stay strong and healthy as they take care of someone who is not. And this program is for that person because healthy caregivers do indeed make better caregivers. And I'm bringing 4 decades of experience to help you do just that. When you hire somebody to come and help out at your house, what is the stereotypical cliche response when you talk about the duties of the house? They will always say, "I don't do what?" And I'll tell you what came to my mind with this while you're mulling over that answer. My mother was interviewing somebody to come and help her because the lady that did that on Mondays or so has left. She's moved away. And so she had a lady come by the house to sit down and talk with my mother about things. And she said, "Well, I don't do this and I don't do this. And I got a bad back and I got this." And, you know, my mother's almost 90. And this woman is telling, and she's, this woman that's coming to interview is not almost 90. And finally, after listening to her rattle off all the things that were afflicting her life and what she couldn't do, my mother looked at her and said, well, what can you do?" And mom told me later, she says, we parted, you know, we left as friends, but she left and that was good. I thought that was pretty funny, but most people will come in with the list of things that they won't do. And at the top of that list is what? I won't do windows. Won't do windows. You ever found somebody that would come and do your windows? People just don't want to do them. Well, the other day I was cleaning windows and I was reflecting on, no pun intended, I was reflecting on why we installed so many of them and the size of the windows that we have. Now, when we built this addition to our home, this little cabin we modified and they built this handicap accessible bedroom suite for Gracie. So, because she has to spend so much time in bed, and she, certainly for the last 7 years, she's had to deal with this being flat on her back a lot. And when she doesn't have her prosthetic legs on, she's, you know, in bed. They don't want her sitting in her wheelchair because it's going to bend her back up again. So we have to be real careful with that. So I thought, okay, I need to build a room that's going to make it a lot easier to take care of her and a lot easier for her to receive guests and have a spacious place. And she can't get outside as much, but we live in this just amazingly beautiful area. So I want her to be able to feel like she's outside. And so we have these very, very large windows installed. And I was cleaning them, and that was, you know, no small task. So the guy that when we bought these windows,

0: The guy came up here, the window representative for the company, and he said, look, my goal is for people to walk in here and say, what a view, not what great windows. You really don't want people seeing your windows, if you follow my drift. You know, the point is that the best windows are the ones you don't notice. They allow you to see beyond them and see through them. But if you're noticing the windows and not the view, particularly when you live in a place that has a view like what we have here of the mountains and so forth, well, you may have missed the mark. So we want to make sure that our windows are clean. Well, that's hard to do out here sometimes. You know, we don't have a paved driveway. We don't live anywhere near a paved road. So there's a lot of dirt and dust, and we get a lot of heavy winds, and it, you know, the windows get dirty. And then when you open them up, or the sun hits it right, and you see all of this muck and grime on the windows, and you're like, I know there's mountains behind there somewhere, but all I see is the dirt, you know, kind of thing. And you want to get out there and clean the windows. I couldn't help but think about the Apostle Paul, you know, when he wrote, for now we see through a glass darkly, but then face to face. Well, you know, of course, he was speaking of an ancient mirror, not a Montana picture window. But I understand a bit more about the point he was making. When we're faced with things like pain and fear and exhaustion, you know, it could grime up our windows. It could grime up the mirror. We can't see very well. And it just kind of obfuscates everything, and the burden we carry takes up most of our view. Some people carry loads that are too big for anyone else to lighten. We just can't do that very well sometimes. I can't change the diagnosis. You know, we can't restore what has been lost. And sometimes I've found, you check me out on this, you're a caregiver, we can't very well explain why some of the burdens remain. We struggle for words on that. We can't do those things, but maybe we could clean the glass. 40 years of this, I've been doing this for Gracie, and I've learned how much of this remains beyond my control. I can't move her mountains, but I can help her see the mountains outside our window a little more clearly. So much imagery in poetry and literature and scripture and in film is about looking to the mountains for strength and for inspiration and so forth. You know, think about The Sound of Music when the Reverend Mother was singing to Julie Andrews' character Maria, you know, climb every mountain, and it's juxtaposed against the Austrian Alps, and it's just something about the mountains that lift our eyes and lift our spirits. Maybe sometimes that's all I can do, is clean the window so she can see the mountains a little bit better. When someone faces an immense burden, washing the windows can seem pitifully small, but small is not the same thing as meaningless. Right now, by the way, we have a lot of smoke in our valley. It comes from all these forest fires around, some in Canada, some in Idaho. I don't know if we have some anywhere here in Montana close to us, but they're around. I can't do anything about that. That's way beyond my pay grade and my skill set. And by cleaning the windows today, it's going to help me see the smoke a little more clearly. That's what we're doing. I mean, you know, the smoke is there. We can't see the view. But I'm cleaning the windows, but you're going to just have a better view of smoke. But I still clean them because I know that the promise of Montana weather is that the smoke will not last forever. The rains are going to come. The wind's going to blow it away. The snow's going to come. And that magnificent view will soon fill our windows. God promises that suffering and heartache won't last forever either. And our small acts of care that we're doing as caregivers don't make all things new. But we do them because we trust the one who will. We take care of what is in our reach, what is at our hand to do, even though the task may seem pitifully small at times. Cleaning the windows. I do windows. I don't know if you do windows, but I do windows. And as I was cleaning the windows the other day, I thought, this is not going to make her legs grow back. It's not going to take away her pain, but it is going to allow her to see the beauty of God's creation and lift her spirits. Even if right now the valley is covered with smoke, we take care of what's at our hand to do and trust God with what is not. My job that day was to clean the windows. And by the way, I found out where I missed a few spots, so I got to go back and work on that. But that's my job, to clean the windows. The smoke's still there, but the windows are clean. That's my job. The view belongs to God, and that is hope for the caregiver. We'll be right back.
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0: While in the emergency room with my wife, as she was struggling with the COVID-19 virus herself, and I looked at her, I said, "Are you scared?" And she said, "A little bit, but I've been through worse."
3: The Certainty of Mankind's History with Uncertainty, an article by Peter Rosenberger.
0: And then, as her fever was approaching almost 103, she started singing In Christ Alone. I place my trust and find my glory in the power of the cross. And that's how she has anchored herself in the certainty of Christ through her huge medical journey that has included 80 surgeries, both of her legs amputated, 100 doctors have treated her, 12 hospitals, and now the COVID-19 virus. And so when we live with those kinds of uncertainties, anchoring ourselves in Christ alone, that's the only place we can run to where there is certainty.
3: To read this article and more, visit afa.net/thestand.

Welcome back to Hope for the Caregiver. This is Peter Rosenberger, and I'm so very glad to be with you. HopeForTheCaregiver.com. HopeForTheCaregiver.com. While you're out there, you're going to see quite a bit of information I have on my website. There's a book out there that right now you may be just overwhelmed as a caregiver. Actually, I have several books, and you can pick your choice of them. One of them is A Minute for Caregivers, When Every Day Feels Like Monday. And they're just little 1-minute vignettes that you can read of things that I've learned, put down, and observed. And it's just something to get you to a place of safe ground just for the day. I mean, just for right now. I don't write things to help you in 6 months learn how to deal with this. I deal with stuff that's today. I've got another book out called A Caregiver's Companion, and it's scriptures, hymns, and insights I've learned from 40 years of this. And what I'll do is I'll take just a quote of something I've said here on this program or written in an article or said just in passing. A lot of times I'll tell a caregiver, for example, just breathe, 4 seconds in, 8 seconds out. And then I'll put a scripture or a hymn with that quote, and that's it. And then a place for you to write your thoughts there. It's incredibly simple. 30 seconds. I wrote A Minute for Caregivers, not 30 seconds. You do 30 seconds and you can pick something up it's going to help you right now. And it's all out there at my website, hopeforthecaregiver.com. If you want more, you can also go out to my Substack, which you can link to from the page. Substack is an online newsletter. It has print, video, audio, and I have a huge library out there of things that you can read. By the way, you could do an audio version of it. It'll read to you. The program will read to you. But they're very quick. You know, I don't spend a lot of time writing these long novels on there that people have to struggle through. So it's all out there, caregiver.substack.com. And if you download the app with it, they'll push it right to your phone. So you can get it every time I post something. So anyway, there are resources out there. Don't try to do this by yourself, okay? I want to switch gears for just a moment. And I want to just kind of unburden myself by what has been, if Kamala Harris, you know, to quote her. But I want to say something. I've got this out on my Substack, and it's been published in other places. But I want to talk about this thing with Anthony Fauci. We saw this a while ago here where he basically took the fifth 111 times. And I want to, from a caregiver standpoint, I just want to throw some thoughts out. Gracie was the first person in our county to get COVID, and she was pretty sick with it. I actually got it, but I didn't have any symptoms with it, but she got it, and she was pretty sick with it. For one extraordinary moment, Anthony Fauci had the attention of the entire planet. I mean, for somebody working in public health, that, you know, epidemiology and infectious disease, you know, that kind of audience is unheard of. This is a field that, you know, you normally discuss in laboratories, medical journals, and things like that. And all of a sudden, it's in every household, and he's at the center of this thing. He had the credentials and he had the access and the attention of a frightened world. Imagine what he could have done with it. And I am willing to believe, I used to work in public health, and I am willing to believe that noble aspirations drew him into public health. It's an unglamorous work for the most part, performed by people who are concerned with disease prevention, sanitation, research, and, you know, all the measures that allow people to live a longer and healthier life. And I believe that public health is one of America's noblest forms of stewardship. Yet at public health's most visible and consequential moments, Americans increasingly saw less of a champion for the calling and more of an indefatigable champion for Anthony Fauci. Now, large egos don't necessarily prevent faithful stewardship, but a cherished calling can bring even an enormous ego to heel by reminding the steward that the work was never chiefly about him. His media choices reinforced that impression that it was about him. He was familiar on CNN and MS Now, and while the country, you know, he was there all the time. But the country's highest-rated cable news programs were on Fox, but he didn't want to go there.
Now, if persuading skeptical Americans mattered, why not spend at least as much time with the audience most skeptical of him and win them over with ideas? I mean, truth doesn't require friendly lighting. You know, if you're confident in your work, you should be willing to face hostile questions and answer evidence with evidence. I remember talking to my publisher one time, and I said, we were talking about media stuff, and I said, I'd go on The View. And they laughed, and they said, we wouldn't let you go on The View. And I said, why not? There are caregivers that watch The View. I'd go on The View in a heartbeat. I have no fear of going into any media out. I don't care if they are avowed atheist, because there are caregivers there, and I can help. And so I'm wondering why Fauci didn't have the same approach to go on Sean Hannity on a regular basis, as much as he did with Rachel Maddow. There are more people who watch Sean Hannity. If he really believes in his message, then you would think that he would want to go on that show to say, look, no, I'm going to win you over. He could have engaged Rand Paul that way. He may not have persuaded Paul. He may not have persuaded millions of Americans, but the public would have watched the exchange and learned from it. Good teachers don't treat questions as threats to their authority or grounds for censorship. They use them to explain and clarify and sometimes reconsider. I remember one time in a theology class, I asked a question, and it was a very good question. It's still a good question 40-something years later. This is at Bible college, and the professor he just shut me down. And I had students come up to me afterwards, and they were like, you were right on target to ask this question, but the professor wouldn't have any of it. I learned that day what people who are not confident in their position will do, and they will shut people down instead of engaging in dissent. One of the things I admired about Francis Schaeffer was that if you wanted to argue with him, then he wouldn't give you a lot of time. But if you genuinely were struggling with something, say, look, help me understand this. And ask good questions. So he'd give you all the time in the world. You don't have to be combative. But engaging in dissent and engaging in disagreement, that's how we learn. And good teachers do that. And he didn't do that. Fauci didn't do that. He basically wanted to be like the Harlem Globetrotters playing that hapless team that played the Globetrotters, you know, that so he could always come out ahead. But the way you get better is you play against people that challenge you, and you learn how to defend your points better and so forth. So he didn't do that. Americans accepted Fauci's guidance because of the authority of his office. At the beginning of this thing, we thought, okay, this is the guy, he knows, we'll listen to him. But over time, if you notice, that gave way to institutional pressure. OSHA issued a vaccination or testing mandate that covered 84 million workers before the Supreme Court blocked it. While Meta, you know, Facebook, reported moving more than 20 million pieces of content and 3,000 accounts, pages, and groups under its COVID-19 misinformation policies. Now, Fauci didn't make all those decisions, but they formed the climate in which he told CBS that his critics were really attacking science because he represented science. His quote was, really attacking science because I represent science. And that's where stewardship gives way to something else. I'm not an epidemiologist. My authority to have this conversation comes from decades of accompanying my wife through scores of operations, intensive cares, amputations, complications, and all kinds of consequential medical decisions. And there were times where she couldn't speak for herself. And I've watched her medical challenges confuse, frustrate, frighten, and even humble some of the most skilled surgeons one could hope to meet. And I've also watched those physicians respond by working harder to explain what they saw, acknowledge what they didn't know, and guide us through their decisions. And we have disagreed at times. We've argued at times, but the respect was mutual. The physicians knew medicine while I knew Gracie, and good care required both. And those rooms taught me that medical authority does not eliminate questions, but creates an obligation to answer them. Uncertainty, honestly disclosed, earns more trust than certainty, falsely projected. Condescension and concealment have no place in the examination rooms, intensive care, or in public health. Scripture gives us a simple standard. It is required of stewards that they be found faithful. For a time, Fauci's voice, opinions, assurances, even his lame jokes traveled around the world. But the microphone has passed to others, as microphones always do. And we saw
on the stand in front of Congress, a man who had so much to say was left repeating the same words 111 times. And he had a pardon. Now, he's got every constitutional right to invoke the Fifth Amendment, and doing so is not an evidence of guilt, but the Americans have the right to notice the contrast. And he had a pardon. He had a presidential pardon that went back to 2014. Would you go to a surgeon or doctor for your loved one who had a blanket presidential pardon dating back to before you even saw them? Would you do that? Are you kidding me? I'm not taking Gracie to a surgeon that needs a presidential pardon. And yet this guy has one. Others are going to have to now rebuild the public's trust in public health. Do you feel trustful of public health now? Do you feel more trustful? Do you feel like public health is really has your best interest? Or is that going to have to be rebuilt? Public health is important to this country. Trust in public health is important. We're going to have more viruses. We're going to have more stuff. But the next time it happens, how many of us are going to be incredibly resistant to believing these people? And that is the legacy of this man. And when you have this guy who had the attention of the entire planet, and he has a presidential pardon dating back to before most of us even knew who he was, even though he was very much involved in the AIDS crisis during the 80s and 90s, and he's been a staple in the federal government, but most people didn't pay attention to this thing until COVID hit. And in our greatest need, he stepped up, but now he's got a presidential pardon going all the way back to 2014, before Trump was even on the scene. Why do you suppose that is? I'll leave you with a couple of questions. Would you take your loved one to somebody who had a presidential pardon covering blanket stuff before you even came on the scene? Why did he not spend as much time sitting down with Sean Hannity as he did with Rachel Maddow? Those are good questions. Those are very good questions. I don't offer my opinion much. I usually do just observations of things. But in this case, I'm going to say that I think he mistook the bright lights for stature. They never made him larger. They only magnified his shadow until it fell across the noble calling that he was entrusted to serve. My thoughts. We'll be right back.

0: see privacy, especially in the context of the Fourth Amendment, just being more and more and more and more degraded the higher and more precise these technologies get. 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Does this technology require the courts to rethink existing legal standards that just simply aren't adequate enough under the Fourth Amendment to cover this and actually protect privacy?
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5: What is the message for us of this grammatical construction? 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I don't care. 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
6: 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And I would encourage you to go out there, see what's available for you. Books, music, a link to my Substack, a link to Standing with Hope, which is the presenting sponsor of this program. And by the way, we're getting ready to celebrate. I think we've done now 1,000 donated used limbs that we've been able to recycle the parts for. We partner with an outfit out of Nashville for 15 years. Next month will be our 15-year anniversary with that, where inmates help us recycle these prosthetic limbs. Pretty cool. It's a great program, and faith-based programs in this system help prevent recidivism. And you have people that are engaged in things that are doing things that are constructive and have value in significant value. And we work with CoreCivic on this to as one of their faith-based programs for these guys. And it's just an amazing program, and I'm very grateful. So 1,000 prosthetic limbs that we've done over the years. And so that's a lot of legs. So you can find out all about that if you want to help support that. We got to ship those parts out. We got to regularly do that. And I've got a shipment that I'm putting together. And if you want to help us do that, today's the day, standingwithhope.com/giving, if you want to go right to it, but it's all there at the website for caregivers, hopeforthecaregiver.com. All right, there's a great line in Tombstone where Val Kilmer playing Doc Holliday, he's getting ready to lay down his cards at a poker game. He says, cover your ears, darling, you know, kind of thing. So cover your ears, darling. I'm going to say something here that has kind of been weighing on me for about, I don't know, 4, 5, 6 months. And it just, this is an experience I've had over the years with this segment of the Christian community. There was a ice storm in a city, this has been several months ago, and some friends of ours were without power for some time, and they took refuge over at another friend. I didn't really know that lady that well, known of her for a long time, but anyway, our friends were over there at her place, and she had power. She was only without power for about 2 days, and she made her home available for these other folks to come in, and they were staying with her, and everybody was safe, and it was fine. They all had power, and they were doing okay, and I just called to check on them, and I've been in times when we've been without power, and it can get pretty gnarly, particularly out here in Montana. And so we've got small generators, but not a big one for the house. I can't afford it just yet. I'm working on it, but I can't just yet. I'm going to have to do some kind of car wash or bake sale or something for that. But I called these folks, and they had me on speakerphone. And I was just saying, you know, how are you guys doing? How are you guys holding up? And they were a little frazzled, I guess. But again, they're in a place where they have power. They're okay. And the lady that owned the home had power. She was only without it for, you know, 2 days. But this is 3 or 4 days after that. Everybody's okay. And I heard her in the background saying, "No weapon formed against us shall prosper." And I got to tell you, it made me flinch a little bit. I had flashbacks to a lot of the quote unquote words from the Lord that are thrown at, have been thrown at me and Gracie over the years, and as often are to people who are dealing with challenges and suffering and heartache and things such as that. And people want to come up and just give you a word from the Lord. But this lady, it was not just the fact that she wanted to go, you know, full charismatic on me, which is, you know, that's God bless her. But the way she did, "No weapon formed against me shall prosper." It was an ice storm. The power was out. We're not waging a spiritual battle against Jack Frost here, you know? And it was just, I thought, and I didn't know her that well. I was on speakerphone. It was a little bit different kind of thing. And I wasn't going to necessarily delve into a proper exegesis of scripture to say, okay, but it wasn't. And I understand the intent, but that doesn't mean that it was properly utilized. I mean, the scripture is actually from Isaiah 54:17. This is in the ESV. "No weapon that is fashioned against you shall succeed, and you shall refute every tongue that rises against you in judgment. This is the heritage of the servants of the Lord, and their vindication from me, declares the Lord." And I understand that. Now, you have to understand, doesn't mean we're not going to get wounded. Doesn't mean we're not going to face difficult things. The very Son of God was wounded and executed on a cross. It just means that the weapon will not endure and prevail against this, okay? And that is the original passage of this. It cannot overturn God's covenant, frustrate his redemptive purposes, or reverse his verdict over the people. Okay, that's the thing. But again, what did that have to do with an ice storm? And I've got a point for all this. What did that have to do with an ice storm? We are not praying against the spirit of Jack Frost here at this thing. It was an ice storm. Okay, this is not the kind of thing that comes out from prayer and fasting. All right. So I'm talking to my friends, and this lady in the background, they're completely safe. The power is on, and she yells out, "No weapon formed against us shall prosper." Now, why has this gotten under my bonnet? Why is this particular bee under my bonnet? Why is this burr under my saddle, if that makes you feel better, since I live in Montana? And I'll tell you why. Because it's that type of thinking over the years that I have dealt with for more people who just spout off stuff. They take things out of context. They proclaim words of the Lord over people. And all right, look, y'all don't repeat what I'm about to tell you, okay? And I mean this. You just keep this quiet. But they look crazy when they're doing it. I mean, come on. Do you know what people think of the South? They think we're all a bunch of hillbillies down there in the South, okay? That, you know, we all wear overalls and so forth. I mean, I reinforced that one time when I was out snowmobiling out here, and Gracie and I came across, there's an old cabin way up in the forest, and Gracie and I and the boys ride on snowmobiles. Well, she had been wearing boots, and the boots kept falling off the runners of the snowmobile. So she said, "I got an idea. I'm going to wear tennis shoes." So the next day we went out, she's wearing a snowsuit, helmet, gloves, all that kind of stuff. But then she's wearing tennis shoes. Well, it's not like her feet get cold. And so we're out there, and these guys come across the hill, and they're from nearby Bozeman, and they are decked out. I mean, they are beautiful. They look like they came out of a commercial for snowmobiles that was on ESPN or something. I mean, just everything was gleaming. And so we're just talking to them, and they look over at us, and they kept looking at Gracie's feet, and they're caked with snow, and she's wearing tennis shoes. And, you know, it's 10 degrees out there, 2 feet of snow, 3 feet of snow up there in the high country. And finally, one of them worked up the courage and said, "Where are you guys from?" And I looked at Gracie's feet and I said, "We from Tennessee." never told them any different. And to this day, they think we only got one pair of shoes. But anyway, so they had no idea that she had two prosthetic legs. For those of you in McDuncan that are listening that don't know what I'm talking about, but the point was, I just reinforced the stereotype. Well, then another time I remember we were out here, this is decades and decades ago, and the DirecTV that we had out here for cable, the ABC affiliate was Nashville. Okay. And so it was WKRN in Nashville. That was the ABC affiliate that you watched on DirecTV. So you'd be out here watching, I'm watching local news in Nashville while I was out here. And this, again, this is back in the 90s. Well, one time there was, you know, an inch of snow coming to Nashville, and the hysteria was breathtaking. And somebody got the idea to go over to the local grocery store, it was Kroger, and put a camera, one of the news crews, they put a camera into the cart and got it from the cart's perspective as people were, you know, madly scrambling to get bread, toilet paper, milk, and eggs off of the shelves. I don't know why people have to go to the bathroom so much and have French toast while the snowstorm comes, but here we are. So they're doing this, and for 10 minutes, the opening of a 30-minute news segment was about the 1 inch of snow coming to Nashville and the panic that ensued. And so the next morning, the local rancher down here took us up snowmobiling. He would go up there. He groomed the trails. He was in his 70s at the time. He ended up doing it till he's almost 90. He was about 85, 6 or so when he stopped snowmobiling up there. And he comes up on his machine up to the driveway, and we're going to go out in the forest, and he's going to go out there with Gracie and me and the kids. And again, feet of snow, 10 degrees, whatever. And he looked at me and he said, well, I saw on the news last night, you guys got some weather in Tennessee. You know, 1 inch of snow. And it's as if hee-haw wasn't bad enough. Well, that's the way I feel like when I hear these people in the Christian community who spout off these things, and they're just talking nonsense. No weapon formed against me shall prosper. It's an ice storm. The power went out. This is not spiritual bondage and oppression and a spiritual attack, that the power went out because of an ice storm. You had a lot of trees. The power lines went down. It's called physics. And I think that there's this rush to the ridiculous. And I've seen this. And the reason it chapped me so much, does it sound like I'm chapped? Am I being too harsh? No, I don't think so. I think we could go more. It's because I have seen this same mentality wielded against those who suffer, who truly suffer. And people come up with the craziest things to tell people and do nothing to encourage them, do nothing to lift their spirits, do nothing to do anything other than just spout off nonsense. And to a world that is hurting, to a world that is dealing with serious issues, I can only imagine what they look like. Those people did looking at Gracie's shoes covered with snow and out there with tennis shoes. They think we're crazy. You know, what's the matter with you people? You know, I would have us be better. I would have us be smarter. I would have us be more doctrinally sound. You know, there's a real difference between revelation and illumination. And some people will claim a revelation from God, but then you're adding to scripture. You're going down that path where it's okay to be illuminated and say, you know, I really saw this for the first time in scripture, and I saw the context and so forth. And that's one thing. But these people that come out here and just the Lord told me, or no weapon formed against us, when it's just an ice storm. And I thought, wow. We've got to do better than this. We got to call people on this. We got to train people. We got to educate people. So you'll have to pardon me if I get on a soapbox, but I let that percolate for about 4 or 5 months before I brought that one out. Okay. I waited to the heat of the summer because it frosted me. And I thought, oh my goodness, we've got to do better than this. And all of this, of course, is in the context with my fellow caregivers, where I see people putting undue burdens, and they couch it in all this crazy God talk. No, we got to do better. Let's lift people's eyes and lift their hearts, lift their heads, clean the window so they can see the mountains better. You know, that's my thoughts This is Peter Rosenberger. This is Hope for the Caregiver, hopeforthecaregiver.com. We'll be right back with our hymn that every caregiver ought to know. I'll never forget walking into the hospital room after Gracie had her second amputation. Both legs are gone now. And she looked at me. She said, "I know what I'm going to do." And I was kind of startled. I said, "Well, what are you going to do?" She said, "I'm going to help provide prosthetic limbs to my fellow amputees and tell them about Jesus." And I said, "Well, baby, can we get out of the hospital first?" 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And for almost 20 years, we've been working out of Ghana, West Africa. 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All of this because Gracie trusted God with her heartache. 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
11: I ran into this group of people that were just on fire for Jesus. And all of a sudden, I looked over at this man sitting to my left, and I said, "I need to know Jesus like you all know Jesus." And I was truly changed. And so on the way home, this girl that I was with, that I'd been partying with, said, "Well, does this mean you're not going to be gay anymore?" And I said, "I guess it means whatever Jesus has for me."
12: In His Image explores God's plan for gender and sexuality. 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

Welcome back to Hope for the Caregiver. This is Peter Rosenberger. We're continuing on in our journey of all things caregiver related on our efforts as family caregivers to stay strong and healthy as we take care of someone who is not. We've covered a lot of ground today, from cleaning windows to Anthony Fauci to, how do I say this on the last block? Because I'll probably get some letters and people be upset with me, but how about this? How about we just aim for more doctrinal precision? You know, precision is the key here. Are we really understanding what the scriptures are saying? Are we just slinging things around, you know, because it, you know, this sounds good. You know, no weapon formed against me when the power goes out during an ice storm. I mean, you know, there's a great phrase that I grew up understanding. Some of you will understand what I'm about to tell you, but sometimes I look at folks when they say these things and I say, bless your heart. But anyway, speaking of doctrinally precise. Okay. Number one on precision, I got it wrong last week because my friend that requested a song, he said, Hallelujah, what a Savior. Well, I went to A Man of Sorrows, What a Name for the Son of God Who Came to Save. And then at the end it is, Hallelujah, what a Savior. Well, that's not the hymn he was referring to that he works out with as he's doing rehab. He was doing the other one, which is Jesus, what a friend of sinners. And then the chorus is, Hallelujah, what a Savior. Hallelujah, what a friend. So I'm going to do that. We've done this months and months and months and months ago on our hymn that every caregiver ought to know. But you know what? It bears repeating. And since he requested it, Michael, here it is for you. So this tune was written by a young Welsh guy. His name was Roland Pritchard. He was like 19 or 20 years old when he wrote this thing. I mean, it was this tune. And I can't speak Welsh. Welsh is a strange language. But it's he published this in a collection of for children, 1844. Sifal y Cantorian, which I can figure out what Cantorian was, the singer's friend. Cantor, you know, but anyway, the singer's friend. And the Welsh word Hyfrydol means something to the effect of pleasant or delightful or tuneful. And it's the tune is Hyfrydol. And then we've used this for a lot of hymns in the church. One of them is the first one I ever heard was the Advent hymn, Come Thou Long Expected Jesus. But then the words for this particular hymn came much later, a guy named J. Wilbur Chapman. And he was a Presbyterian pastor and an evangelist. You don't see a lot of those. He preached alongside D.L. Moody. And he employed Billy Sunday as kind of in his evangelistic efforts and so forth. And Billy Sunday went on to this under his ministry, led a young man to the Lord named Billy Graham. So J. Wilbur Chapman, and he wrote the text 1910 under the title Our Great Savior. There was no crisis that we know of that spawned this hymn. I mean, he just wrote it. It was doctrinally very, very precise and strong. And I think we used to have a lot of theologians that would write our hymns. And that's what we've gotten away from. We haven't really identified it as such, but a lot of the Christian music that you hear today is not written by theologians. It's written by people that are good songwriters, but they're not theologians. And theologians used to write all of our text, and they would put it to prose that we can remember. It's compact theology is what a hymn is. It's stating with great clarity and in a very concise way what you believe, what we believe, what we confess, and great spiritual truths. So some of them may not be doctrinally very sound. And there are a lot of hymns that are flight driven, you know, as soon as we get out of here, we can be happy kind of thing. You know, when you get a lot of those highway to heaven hymns, and those are good. I mean, I like a lot of them, you know, when we all get to heaven, you know, that kind of thing. But sometimes we spend so much time thinking about that, we forget to be where we are in the moment of we have work to do here. And this is one of those hymns that anchor us theologically on what's going on here right now, and how do we live? How do we live for this day? I mean, I think we all look forward to getting to heaven, but
you know, I can't process that right now. I have responsibilities as a caregiver right now, so how do I deal with this? So let's go to the caregiver keyboard. Okay, here we are at the caregiver keyboard. I made the long trek. So the hymn, as it's written, key of F, it was pretty simple.

So it's pretty simple hymn, beautiful little tune. Like you said, he wrote it as a pleasant tune. That's kind of what it means, Heiferdahl. But there's a lot of opportunity for some embellishment, if you will. Okay, so that's what I do. And imagine if you play it slower, because, again, a lot of people will plunk these things out. Well, I don't play it that way. Because think about what you're saying.

of my soul. And again, this is for caregivers. This is a hymn that caregivers ought to know. So if you're in the middle of doing laundry, if you're cleaning up the kitchen, or if you are, you know, if you're holding a toilet brush, you know, you're changing a dressing, not at the same time, okay? Just make sure your hands are clean and all that kind of stuff. Y'all know the drill. But think about what think about your life every day as a caregiver. If you have been going six rounds with somebody that you love who is being impaired by dementia or drugs and alcohol or whatever, and you've just, it's not turned out real well, and you walk away for a moment just to let off some steam and you're just frustrated. So what if you came back to this song? Friends may fail me, foes assail me. I mean, I can't even get through that. Because now it means something to us, doesn't it? He, my Savior, makes me whole. Now, that's gospel right there. He makes me whole. That's the good news. And good theology always leads to a doxology. And here's the doxology.

Now, think about what we just sang there. Hallelujah, what a Savior. Hallelujah, what a friend. Saving, helping, keeping, loving. Now, where does that come from? Where do you find that? He who began a good work in you is faithful to complete it to the day of Christ Jesus. Paul said that. Jude says, now unto him who is able to keep you from falling. Do you see this now? Do you see the tie-in of what this is? That's the doctrine of the perseverance of the saints for those of you playing along at home. That's what that means. If he can save you, he can keep you. That's the whole point. And that's where our assurance comes in. This is compact theology, I mean, on steroids here, because you just said a mouthful there. And then let's head over to verse 3.

Me rolled. I think this was written after It Is Well, but not totally sure, but I think so. While the billows over me roll, when sorrows like sea billows roll. A lot of billows were rolling. A lot of billows are rolling for us today, aren't they? Do you see the tie-in? Jesus, what a help in sorrow. So remember, we're caregivers. We're looking into a hospital room at this point. We're standing in a corner of a hospital room. We're waiting in the waiting room. We're going to ICU again. Or we're in the dark watches of the night. Or maybe you're in the hospital parking lot all by yourself, just having a meltdown. Or maybe you're in the laundry room with piles of dirty laundry. Maybe you're cleaning the kitchen. Maybe you're making a meal. Maybe you're just tired and you're just sitting there and you're watching somebody struggle to breathe. I've heard so many things from fellow caregivers and seen in my own life that the list of sorrows just seems to stretch on beyond the horizon. But then look, Jesus, what a help in those sorrows that seem to stretch on beyond the horizon. While the billows over me roll. This is for us as caregivers, right here, this line.

0: And that is our hymn this week that every caregiver ought to know. We're out of time. The hymn is Jesus, What a Friend of Sinners. And you go check it out and take some time to look at the text and see what it says. Slow it down when you sing it. It's part of our series of hymns that every caregiver ought to know. I enjoy this time with you, and I thank you for spending it with me. 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
5: This is the Middle East Report, your connection to truthful reporting on Israel and the Middle East. I'm John Riley. Our guest today is Ambassador Gilad Erdan. He served as ambassador to the United Nations for several years. He also served in Israel's government for over 17 years. He's now the global president of Magen David Adom. He is a strong defender of Israel and the Jewish people. We talked about a lot of things, but we also talked about the attack on the Jewish people and on Israel, what's happening globally with anti-Semitism, and so many people around the world want to eliminate the Jewish people. But he said, that's not going to happen.
6: We're not going anywhere, my friend. Israel, we are the eternal people. And since, we are willing to sacrifice and we are hopeful and we are optimistic and we are a people of faith and perseverance and determination. And when I was entering the UN and many people were asking me, how can you do it? You are there by alone. And no one is helping you almost. I mean, the United States is always helping us, also in the UN, in the halls of the UN. So I always told them that when I was looking around the hall, I never saw the flags of the Babylonian Empire or the Roman Empire, because all these empires, they rise and they fall. But what did I see there? I saw the blue and white flag of the eternal people, the people of Israel. So I knew that since we survived for thousands of years, we will continue not only to survive, but to thrive, thank God.
5: I want to wrap up the conversation here. There's a lot of people listening. In fact, the majority, all the people that are listening to us right now who love the Jewish people, love the land of Israel. What do you want to tell them in terms of their support for what you guys are doing? They love the Bible. Christians who just want to wrap their arms around you. What's your message?
6: My message to them is that when I was first elected to the Knesset, it was 2000, the beginning of 2003, a little bit more than 1 year after 9/11. And immediately, we also suffered at the time from another wave of terror attacks. And I realized that the same ideology that attacked New York and Washington on 9/11 is the same twisted ideology that has been attacking Tel Aviv and Jerusalem and other parts of Israel. That's why I was part of the group that established the Christian Allies Caucus in the Israeli Knesset. Yeah, that was me. And since I realized that our collaboration is crucial, is essential to protect together our values, Christian and Jews must work together. It's more important than ever. So I will continue to fight and defend this alliance. Whoever is listening to me and already helped Magen David Adom, I want to thank them. 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We will never be destroyed. We will fight together because we have faith and we will prevail.
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7: 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That's the Middle East Report. I'm John Riley. Thanks for listening. 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

0: Are Christians oppressors? Why is there such a thing as gays for Gaza? Where does that come from? And why do people say men can have babies? And somehow you're an oppressor if you disagree. You know why all this is going on? Because there's a war on reality. And my friend Phoenix Hayes and I just completed our brand new book called The War on Reality. And here's the subtitle, Recovering Truth in a World That Celebrates Lies. And the great Phoenix Hayes is with me here. We're at the Cross Examine Instructor Academy.
1: Yes.
0: And this book comes out September 8th.
1: Yeah.
0: We're going to talk about why it's important to pre-order it in a few minutes. Not because it's a big money maker. There's another reason. We'll get into it.
1: Mm-hmm.
0: You don't make a lot of books, or you don't make a lot of money writing books, ladies and gentlemen. Unless you're like a million seller author, and I'm not. I have a million copies of my books in my cellar, but it doesn't really sell much.
1: Yeah.
0: But anyway, we didn't write this book for monetary purposes, this book, The War on Reality. Why did we write it, Phoenix, from your I'm going to interview you like you're the only author.
1: Okay.
0: So
1: I'm the only author.
0: Why did we write it?
1: Yeah. The world was just going more and more crazy.
0: Mm-hmm.
1: And you know, I think the church's gut instinct to say, well, it's evil. You know, people are turning to their evil instincts.
0: Mm-hmm.
1: And, you know, we like to dig into the ideas and the philosophy behind things a bit more. Like, sure, we know people mm-hmm. are bent toward evil, but there's mm-hmm. got to be something we can trace this back to a little more coherently. So, yeah, we started diving into it, and it started with really, I think, the transgender
0: mm-hmm.
1: explosion in what I think 2021, 2022.
0: Mm-hmm.
1: It was
0: mm-hmm.
1: particularly prominent. And from there, we were just, well, I say we, but I was working backwards thinking this is affecting almost every aspect of life. The shift from negotiating truth to actually thinking that the foundation of reality is also negotiable.
0: Mm.
1: And of course, at that point, you've hit a breaking point.
0: Yeah, exactly. Now, how did you get into this? Because you're not from America. You're from New Zealand.
1: Yes.
0: So give people who don't know who you are, like how you got to where you are now.
1: Yeah. Funny story. After high school, I went and did a year in Germany
0: mm-hmm.
1: to go, you know, do Europe and study the language and things like that. And I happened to be based right outside the U.S. Air Force Base in Ramstein, Germany.
0: Mm-hmm.
1: First group of Americans I ever met. I went to an American church. I absolutely fell in love with everything America. And because America doesn't get big ratings outside of America.
0: Mm-hmm, mm-hmm.
1: I don't know if you know that.
0: Mm-hmm.
1: So I had always thought, you know, UK, a lot of people from New Zealand and Australia will go and do a season in the United Kingdom, but I just absolutely fell in love with the American people. I was around military families, Christian families. They were so patriotic. They loved their home. They loved the freedoms and rights that they fought for. They wanted
0: mm-hmm.
1: to help the world. And I thought, this is indescribable. This is like nothing I've ever encountered. I want to be a part of it. So I didn't, so I returned to New Zealand thinking, I need to go to America. That's what I want. So I decided to go to college and finish my undergrad. And after that, I came over as an immigrant on what they called a J-1 visa.
0: Mm-hmm.
1: I was a nanny. And
0: okay.
1: that was a very safe way to come in as
0: mm-hmm.
1: a single woman with no family, no friends in this country. It provided you a safe place to stay and income and health insurance and
0: mm-hmm.
1: things like that for a set time. And during that time, I met my husband, and the rest is kind of history.
0: And then you wound up going to Southern Evangelical Seminary, where I went, where Lisa Childers is gone, where Tim Barnett of Red Pen Logic has gone, and many in our faculty here are from SES.
1: Yeah.
0: Why did you want to go to SES, Southern Evangelical Seminary? SES.edu, ladies and gentlemen.
1: Because it's the best.
0: Okay.
1: That's why. Because I saw First of all, I stumbled upon apologetics. Like so many people raised in the church, I had not heard of
0: mm-hmm.
1: it. And when I did find it through a debate that I watched between William Lane Craig and Christopher Hitchens,
0: mm-hmm.
1: I was hooked. I thought, Lord, if I could do that for you,
0: mm.
1: even half as good,
0: mm.
1: I would consider my life a worthy offering to you. So I dive into the apologetics world and I start seeing who's writing, who's influencing, who's teaching. And of course, you are directly connected to SES. And I loved their approach of, you know,

0: find both philosophy, theology, and apologetics. Mm-hmm. I thought, no one else is doing it. No one else is using those three pillars to form a really strong, robust case for Christianity. So I knew this is where I needed to train. Plus the fact that they have all their classes online, that was a huge, you know, what's the word I'm looking for?
1: It was a benefit. It was convenient.
0: It was a huge benefit.
1: I mean, you got four kids.
0: Exactly.
1: Now.
0: At that point, I just had my fourth baby. Yeah. I wasn't about to leave the house and go attend classes again. So it was fantastic. I could go at my own pace. And it was, I learned things that, I mean, it sounds stupid. I learned things I didn't know. But you know what I mean? But like, you don't know what you don't know.
1: That's right.
0: Yeah. So it wasn't just going in and refining what I thought I already knew. There was aspects of Christianity I hadn't even thought to consider.
1: And we need somebody to cross-examine to do a lot of creative work. And so you came in and did work for us for a time. And then you and I were like, you know, we ought to write a book together.
0: Yeah.
1: And I would say this probably started like late 2024, maybe. We started to say, let's piece together what a book would look like.
0: Yeah, that's
1: We came up with The War on Reality as being a title, and we knew there were certain topics. It really did start with the trans issue, but it exploded out beyond that because it seems like many in the culture are literally at a war, or they're at war with reality, with truth itself, with reality itself. And so we began to cover a bunch of topics in the book. And then Charlie was murdered in September.
0: Yeah, unbelievably. And it kind of, and when I heard the news, I didn't even know you were with him at the time. But I remember texting and saying, when it was confirmed that he had passed, because at first, of course, we're all thinking, no, he's going to pull through. This is fine. Mm. I immediately said, we need to dedicate this book to Charlie. I can't think of anyone who fought to defend reality more than he did.
1: And so that's what we did. The first chapter of the book is all about Charlie. And Charlie, much of what he said and done is throughout the book. But the first chapter is called Murder on Campus, and it covers what happened that day and even the few days prior to that leading up to his murder. And then we say the rest of the book is your intel brief on the war on reality, because the Lord has called your draft number, and all of us as Christians are supposed to put on the full armor of God and engage in the war on reality to build God's kingdom through truth.
0: Yeah.
1: And that's what we try and do here in the book, The War on Reality. And one of my favorite chapters is the chapter on Marxism. Mm-hmm. It happens to be chapter 10.
0: Yeah.
1: And I want to talk mostly about that chapter in this episode of I Don't Have Enough Faith to Be an Atheist. And as we get into this, that chapter has so many answers to why there's a war on reality.
0: Yeah.
1: Give us a brief overview. We've got about a minute before the break on what is cultural Marxism? Where did it come from?
0: Okay, in 60 seconds?
1: Yeah. We'll pick it up after the break, but go ahead, just start.
0: Cultural Marxism is basically the baby of economic Marxism, which, of course, was a failed economic theory created by Karl Marx. It got brought over to the universities and media by the Frankfurt School and implemented into changing capital as a monetary asset to a cultural asset. Mm. And so it switched over to cultural Marxism, and then from there had all its little...
1: Yeah, understanding the war on reality is the center of that chapter, which we'll get into after the break. I'm talking to my friend Phoenix Hayes, the co-author of the brand new book, The War on Reality, Recovering Truth in a World That Celebrates Lies. This book comes out in September, but I hope you'll pre-order it, and I'll tell you why right after the break. 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We'll be back in just a couple of minutes, so don't go anywhere.
2: Hello, Americans. I'm Todd Stern. Stand by for news and commentary next. Walgreens is expected to close around 100 stores in 2026. The drugstore chain dealing with shoplifters and looters, making it next to impossible to do business in some inner city neighborhoods. One Walgreens in Chicago lost more than $1 million in 1 year, largely due to theft. Another store spent $400,000 a year just on security, but it still did not stop looters from stealing merch and attacking

0: Staffers. Progressives say the problem is Walgreens. They say store owners are racist, but there's nothing racist about going bankrupt. You know, maybe community leaders should be more focused on telling the community not to pillage and plunder. And if we're really going to save the Republic, we have to restore law and order. I explain how to do that in my new book, The Golden Age, How Trump Saved America. I take you inside the president's mission to save my hometown, Memphis, Tennessee. You can get a copy on Amazon. Good day.
1: Hi, I'm Jan Harper. 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We call it living in the fishbowl.
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1: We'd love to see you there.
3: Welcome back to I Don't Have Enough Faith to Be an Atheist. My co-author, Phoenix Hayes, who, by the way, this book is written in the voice of Phoenix Hayes because she's a brilliant writer and very witty. There's a lot of jokes in this book, Phoenix. And people are going to read through it and go, did they actually just say that?
4: Yeah.
3: You know, yes. I mean, I got a lot of dad jokes in, but you've got most of the jokes. And why did we decide we had to be funny writing this?
4: Oh, my goodness. Well, first off, you know, some helpful feedback I received from my co-author. The first couple of chapters submitted sounded a little bit like a seminary research paper, I believe you said. Uh-huh. So you were very kind and direct. So I was like, okay, you mean I'm actually allowed to just write in my voice? I don't have to try and sound as intellectual and academic as possible? So once you gave me permission to write that way, it became much more fun. And you know, just some of the topics we cover are heavy.
3: Oh, yes.
4: They're heavy.
3: Yes.
4: I mean, from not only just going back to the origins of the universe, like academically heavy in spots, but like emotionally heavy and morally heavy in parts. So it was like, we need to give people just points of levity to say, you know what, it's okay to laugh at just how wild this is and how contradictory it is, constantly falling over itself for legitimacy, and yet it contradicts itself at every turn. And it's okay to laugh.
3: Oh, well, we do plenty of that in here.
4: Yeah.
3: And even the publisher, we got in trouble with the publisher a few times saying, you can't say that. We said it. Lesbian rage poetry.
4: We
3: fought for that. We're keeping lesbian rage poetry in here. I think that's a real course somewhere, ladies and gentlemen.
4: Yeah.
3: But before we get into Marxism, let's back up a little bit and talk about reality itself. First of all, what is reality? Why don't we define that?
4: That's
3: what is
4: a great
3: reality?
4: Question.
3: Okay.
4: So one of the things that I thought is, how do we get to a war on reality? What's the difference between that and the war on truth?
3: Mm-hmm.
4: Because, you know, following you and I remember years ago when you were working with Dr. Norman Geisler, you knew that to present the case for Christianity, before you even got to the existence of God, you guys needed to demonstrate that there must be an objective standard of truth. If you can't get there, the rest goes nowhere.
3: Yeah, it's just your truth, my truth. Oh, you think Christianity's true? I have my truth. It's
4: exactly
3: not true.
4: Yeah. Exactly. Well, I think we need to go back one layer further, and that's reality. Because what on earth? Because the truth and reality seem to get used interchangeably, and they're not the same. Reality is what is. It's the physical, tangible manifestation of what is. It's simply what is. I don't know how else to say it. If I think Aristotle would say, if you need it explained, I can't help you. It's reality. Truth is the language that we use to express what is real. So in a sense, society can hold together with each person having their own version of truth if they sort of treat it as, well, that's your perspective. But it was when particularly the transgender activist group said, no, my truth is now your reality. Mm. You must share spaces with me. We are now changing the rules of the game. And I think a lot of conservatives, a lot of Christians said, there's the line, you've gone way too far. Mm. We were able to tolerate different perspectives, different beliefs. But as soon as you claimed authority over what's real and true, we're at an end. That's a stopping point. So, yeah, the war on reality is when people started declaring things as though they were and everybody around could see, but it's not. It was the whole the emperor's new clothes situation where it just simply wasn't true. The emperor was the emperor was naked and only the kid would call it out.
3: And as we say in here, truth is what corresponds to reality.
4: Yeah, exactly.
3: And reality is just the sum of all truth claims.
4: Yep.
3: And it's also been put this way that reality is what still remains even when you stop believing in it.
4: Yes.
3: Right? It's still
4: that?
3: There.
4: The fiction writer.
3: Robert Dick, was it? Or we have a quote from him on that, which I think is correct.
4: Yeah.
3: Reality is what still remains even when you stop believing in it. So you may believe as a man you're a woman, but that doesn't make you a woman.
4: Yeah.
3: And believing that Jesus did not rise from the dead, if he really did rise from the dead, that belief that Jesus didn't rise from the dead is false. It's
4: correct.
3: Against reality.
4: Yeah.
3: So how do we discover, and we cover this, of course, in the book, how do we discover what reality really is? How do we know what reality really is?
4: Well, that's a great point. So again, this is the benefit of attending a seminary like SES, is building that case from the ground up.
3: Mm-hmm.
4: We didn't write a book where we jumped straight into the cultural issues. That's more like the second half of the book.
3: Mm-hmm.
4: We thought, well, before we can start telling people why this isn't real, why this isn't false, we first need to have a baseline for what we mean by reality, how we know what's real, how we can test things and compare them and ascertain truth of any kind. And then once we had that foundation, then we had something to launch from. So yeah, we do have a chapter. Well, we have several chapters in there. One of them covers what we call the rules of reality.
3: Mm-hmm.
4: That I think we have about 7 of them.
3: Yeah.
4: The most important of which is you can't change the rules of reality.
3: Mm-hmm.
4: You can, what do we say? You can ignore them. You can deny them. You can defy them. The one thing you cannot do is change them.
3: Yes.
4: You can live out your life in rebellion to them. But at the end of the day, if you didn't create reality, you didn't create the rules of reality, you're never going to succeed. And that's why we see these liberal meltdowns, because reality will not comply with our wishes.
3: Yes, ladies and gentlemen, reality is undefeated.
4: Yeah.
3: We can deny it. We can try and change it, but we're going to fail.
4: Yeah. And that when we say try and change it, we're talking about reality in the ultimate sense.
3: Yeah.
4: And we do cover that too. Of course, there are aspects of reality in terms of our existence
3: that we can influence.
4: Of course.
3: Yeah. We can name our children whatever we want to name them. You know, we can make certain choices.
4: And and when we see unjust situations, we don't just sit and accept that that's the reality.
3: Right.
4: We do what we can to improve it. We're talking about higher levels of ultimate reality that we absolutely cannot control.
3: Yeah. Gravity is not just true for you, but not for me.
4: Exactly.
3: Gravity is gravity. And that's what we mean when we say truth is objective. It's not just my gravity or your gravity. It's just gravity. It affects us all. Mm-hmm. And even if we deny it, even if we rebel against it, gravity is still gravity.
4: That's right. And you can call it as oppressive as you want.
3: Mm-hmm.
4: You will step off a building and still fall.
3: Yes.
4: That's the whole point with, for example, the transgender movement. You can declare that you are a man trapped in a woman's body or vice versa. But at the end of the day, you are going to destroy your body by trying to force it into a form that it was not intended to be in, that reality has not granted you. Sometimes we personify the term reality just to make it feel a bit more light, but we're not treating it as a person. The reality isn't the universe. Reality isn't. It's just.
3: Although truth is a person.
4: Truth is a person,
3: and we
4: do
3: point
4: get to that
3: out.
4: Yeah, and I love that about.
3: And the ground of ultimate reality is Jesus. The Trinity.
4: Yes.
3: We cover that in the book too, The War on Reality.
4: Yeah. In fact, one of my favorite lines in there, is something like, Christianity does not bend the truth or twist the truth, it worships it.
3: Mm, yes.
4: Something to that effect.
3: Yes, yeah. Yes. And, very witty. Thank you.
4: I don't even know that I wrote that one.
3: Yeah, no, I think you did. I think you did write that one. So there is a war on reality. And when we say there's a war on reality, what are some of the fronts that this war is fought on? Yeah. We mentioned sex, biology. That's a front. Yeah. What are some of the other fronts that we deal with in the book?
4: Let's start from the beginning. We call the battle over beginnings.
3: Yes.
4: So we talk about, once we've ascertained there's a way to establish what's real, what's mm-hmm. true, then we have to go and, okay, what follows when you get the beginnings wrong? So we compare the different explanations for how we all got here, and we measure them against each other. I think we compare naturalism, humanism, spiritualism, syncretism, and theism.
3: And then we even get into creation or intelligent design and evolution.
4: Exactly.
3: We cover that
4: because I know
3: in the book
4: you cover that in such depth. Fantastically, and I Don't Have Enough Faith to Be an Atheist, which has just been updated and mm-hmm. released. When mm-hmm. is that coming out?
3: Comes out in October.
4: Oh, okay.
3: But this book is before it.
4: Yes.
3: And so...
4: So we do a condensed version mm-hmm. of that in about half a chapter when it comes to the theories of intelligent design, where we came from, things like that. Then we focus on the actual battle line, and that is our school system.
3: Yes.
4: Coming up with the myth of secular neutrality.
3: Yeah, why... Do people think that you can be neutral about, say, the issue of God or, say, the issue of creation or our history? Why is that a myth?
4: Because a story that rejects the most logical explanation for how we got here is not neutral. I mean, I get that you don't like it. And we're not even saying you have to become a Christian or become religious, but offering an explanation for how any of us got here and intentionally cutting out the most obvious explanation for the sake of neutrality is really not neutral. It's very active. Mm-hmm. It's an intentional, it's like trying to explain why a hot air balloon can fly, but intentionally cut out any mention of fire and gas and however it works. I don't know. That was a terrible example. I'm not a hot air balloonist.
3: No. But I like this because here's how the intro to this chapter goes. Mm-hmm. We write, were you created or did you evolve? Is there any real meaning or purpose to your life? The key to answering those questions takes us back to 1943, long before high-speed internet, before spandex, and before anyone decided that turducken was a good idea.
4: Yes.
3: That's the kind of fun part
4: of
3: writing.
4: God bless America.
3: Yeah, that's
4: turducken.
3: Right. Back when information wasn't just a Google search away and people needed to consult ancient repositories of knowledge, usually sold door-to-door, mm-hmm. Or usually sold by door-to-door salesmen. We call them encyclopedias. Mm-hmm. And then, and you wrote this part, you say, and while most of us were still learning how to spell the word without any help.
4: Yes, still can't.
3: That's right. American philosopher Mortimer Adler was doing something far more ambitious. He was compiling a 54-volume series dedicated to humanity's most enduring questions and ideas. And what did he conclude? Mortimer Adler, about God, because...
4: It was the biggest section.
3: Yeah, the biggest section of the Great mm-hmm. Book series. Why was it the biggest section?
4: How you answer that question, the question of God, is how you will answer everything else.
3: Okay.
4: It is how you will answer everything else about who you are, about how humans are, whether they have value, how you interact with them, what laws are right and wrong, what's moral, what's the purpose of life, what's the final destination, what are we all working toward, literally everything.
3: How should we live?
4: How should we live? It all boils down to the question of God.
3: Yes.
4: Is he here? Isn't he? And if he is, which one is he?
3: And this is why, ladies and gentlemen, a education system that assumes the answer to the question, does God exist, is either no or it doesn't matter.
4: Exactly.
3: It's not neutral.
4: Exactly.
3: Saying it's either irrelevant or the answer's no. The question's irrelevant or the answer to the question, does God exist, is no.
4: Yeah.
3: That's ridiculous. Yeah. And we got a lot more with the great Phoenix Hayes and the new book, The War on Reality, right after this. Don't go anywhere. Back in just a couple.
5: They say when life hands you lemons, make lemonade. 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
3: Ladies and gentlemen, welcome to I Don't Have Enough Faith to Be an Atheist. I'm talking to my co-author, the great Phoenix Hayes. The book is called The War on Reality, Recovering Truth in a World That Celebrates Lies. You know, before we were talking about some humor in the book. Mm-hmm. I love this. This is the section, Who Decides What's Right and Wrong? And one of the options we give is you. You get to decide what's right and wrong. And here's what we write. Expressive individualism says the highest moral good is being true to yourself. Sounds like an inspirational Disney song until the villain starts singing. Sure, you do you works fine when you're picking ice cream flavors, but once you decide to scam your grandma, torch a city, or double park at Costco, suddenly we're all wishing that you didn't do you quite so hard.
4: Yes. We all know the people we wish they'd be a little less authentic
3: yes,
4: to themselves.
3: Yes. We need to be saved from our authentic selves. Mm-hmm. We don't need to express our authentic selves because our authentic selves, as we point out in here,
4: are jerks.
3: We're evil. It's easy to be bad. It's hard to be good. And we actually cover the history kind of human nature. Mm-hmm. You know, like who thought human beings were essentially good? Wasn't one of them Rousseau? Did we cover Rousseau
4: we
3: in there?
4: We do. Yeah, we cover Rousseau. He basically thought, you know, the native, the untouched tribes that had never met modern industry, they were the purest, most saintly of all creation. And unfortunately, the stats didn't pan out for that either.
3: And Rousseau, who claimed that human beings essentially were good, wasn't quite that good himself, was he?
4: No, he had an awful reputation and most famously dumped all his kids off in an orphanage because he didn't want to raise them.
3: He dumped all his kids off?
4: At an orphanage.
3: And this guy claimed human beings were essentially good. Yeah, I don't quite think that's the case.
4: He wasn't a model example of humans enduring goodness.
3: Yeah, it's only human history that actually shows us that we're not inherently good, we're bent toward evil, easy to be bad, hard to be good. We cover that in here. Mm-hmm. Why, Phoenix, do Christians need to be concerned about more than just, say, the gospel? I mean, you know, we can do evangelism. We can go out to people and say, hey, you know, we're all fallen. You need to be saved. You're a sinner. And Jesus is the way. Why do we have to go into the details that this book gets into on all these or many of these moral and cultural issues?
4: Well, basically, anybody who's under the age of 50 has been told that they are precious and perfect from the day Barney launched his first episode. Mm-hmm. So telling people that they're sinful and in need of a savior is a pretty big obstacle to convince certain people of. I think it was a lot more instinctive to generations before to say, listen, the world's evil. That's probably because people are evil. therefore we need a savior, therefore Jesus is the answer, et cetera, et cetera. Nowadays, you're going to have a hard time convincing anybody to take responsibility for their own inherent sin nature. Mm. If you can't get to there, why on earth do they need a savior? So this is a really big burden, a really big hurdle to get to. What Christians ought to be able to do is, one, understand how the salvation story fits into the grand narrative or the meta-narrative of Christianity covered in the Bible from beginning to end, how we got here, what was good, what went wrong, what the solution was, and what happens when it's all over. That's a grand narrative that every worldview has to be able to account for. And Christianity, as we explain in the book, does the best job of it. Mm. So for Christians looking to share the gospel and evangelize, it's not enough. It is, no question, the most important aspect of the grand narrative. But honestly, if you can't explain how we even got here in the first place and what went wrong and the evidence for why that's the case and be able to come up with intelligent responses to people who push back, you've got a harder mountain to climb to get people to, now you need a savior.
3: Even a majority of Christians think that human beings are inherently good.
4: Yeah, it's wild. The stats, we're too prideful. We don't want to admit that we're the problem. Mm. In fact, there's a section in there that I think you pointed me to. Tim Keller is giving a sermon on the nature of evil, mm-hmm. and he references a scene from Silence of the Lambs.
3: Yes.
4: And Hannibal is being interrogated by Starling, and he has that unique position where he is both psychotic, a criminal, but he also is trained in psychiatry. Mm. So he's able to give both sides of it. And when she's trying to assess him, he points out, he asks her, do you think I'm evil? Can you bear to say that I am evil? And she couldn't. He says, no. She says, what happened to you? And he jumps on that and says, nothing happened to me. I happened. I am evil. Mm. But you can't stand that as a diagnosis. You need to explain it away on external things. And he's like, you can't do it. I am essentially, he's giving what Genesis tells us.
3: Yeah. In other words, he's saying, I am not a victim.
4: Right. I am not the product of external circumstances. I chose this.
3: As the Marxist worldview, the cultural Marxist worldview, mm-hmm. tries to tell us that we're victims, that human beings are inherently good, and it's the system that has made us in some way
4: wicked.
3: Defective, or in some way we're not as good as we could be.
4: Yeah.
3: And what's the inherent contradiction in that? To say that people are inherently good, they're only drugged down by bad systems
4: that were also created by inherently good people.
3: Oh, yeah. How do we have inherently good people creating bad systems all the time that drag people down?
4: I haven't heard a good explanation for that.
3: Yes.
4: Yeah.
3: Now, it's the people creating the systems, if the systems are evil, that mm-hmm. are contributing more to the evil that goes on amongst human beings. And that's exactly. why we have things like government. It was put in place by God mm-hmm. to try and constrain evil.
4: Yes.
3: Evil in the human heart. And it's why, of course, our founders separated the powers to ensure that one branch didn't have too much power. Mm-hmm. Because, as Lord Acton said, absolute power tends to corrupt absolutely. Mm. So the Christian worldview is one of the only worldviews that gets human nature right.
4: Exactly. And offers a solution.
3: Mm.
4: That's another thing that I just love about it. We can all stop pretending. There's no bravado in Christianity. And when people talk about, I don't like churches, they're full of hypocrites. Mm. We know.
3: Yes.
4: We are the hypocrites. We know that's why we're there, because we're honest about what we are, who we are, and in desperate need of a savior to keep submitting to and surrendering to.
3: And when somebody plays Beethoven poorly, ladies and gentlemen, who do you blame? You don't blame Beethoven. You mm-hmm. play the player. So when somebody plays Jesus poorly, you don't blame Jesus. Newsflash, Christianity is not Christians. Christianity is Jesus.
4: Yeah.
3: Keep your eyes on Jesus. Now, if the Lord, and he is calling us to be engaged, and that we say in a kind of tongue-in-cheek way that this book is your intel brief to get more engaged in the war on reality. We go through ways to show what reality is, and then we go through all these different chapters where the war is waging the most. We cover identity. We cover the family. We cover Marxism, as we said.
4: Information and AI.
3: Yeah.
4: That's a huge problem.
3: Let's talk about that for a second. Because AI scares a lot of people. Also, it's very useful. But it can be dangerous. What is the problem with AI when it comes to accurate information? Because we have an instance in the book where the same AI chatbot was asked the same question and gave two different responses.
4: Yeah, the problem is it's a product, and a product is made to make the customer happy. So what that means is when you're dealing with information, the more prompts you put in, the more questions you ask, the more it learns about you, its user. So it is going to tailor its answers in such a way that makes you, the consumer, the most satisfied, the most pleased with the answer. So you keep coming back and back. It's just self-validation, more and more and more. So that's a problem, because of course you can have studies on different things, and they, one result might please you and another result might cause you to question your assumptions. It's going to give you the one that affirms what you already believe. But more than that, they found that it is dishonest. It produces, okay, let's back up one second. Not only does it offer information that can be factually wrong, that's okay so long as people are still fact-checking their AI. The problem is young people especially don't. And AI will give you an answer and then drop some references below it. Like, you know, you can fact check me on this. And they just think, so long as there's a footnote there, it's true. Click on the footnote, because sometimes it'll take you to something that has either doesn't exist or has nothing to do with the information it just gave you. So one of my biggest concerns with the AI is particularly with our young people, they're already not being taught how to think critically, but they're now not even questioning the information being sent to them. At least with Google, which also tends to give you information and links relevant to your search history, at least it's a menu of things for you to click on and check. It's not just the answer right there. Of course, you do have the AI feature where it can give you a summary, but search engines in the past, it was still a method of research, whereas AI, it's pretend research.
3: It makes us lazy. We have an example in the book where a Christian apologist in Canada,
4: Tim Barnett,
3: asked the AI chatbot, does the Bible or did Jesus claim to be God? It said yes. A Muslim in Australia asked the same AI chatbot that same question, did Jesus claim to be God? And got the answer no.
4: Exactly.
3: It's telling you what you want to hear, ladies and gentlemen.
4: And she was so pleased with it.
3: Oh, yes, she was, wasn't she? The Muslim down there.
4: This was it. This was the thread that was going to shatter 2,000 years of church history.
3: There was a professor, I don't know if you saw it recently, who gave a term paper assignment to his students. And 33 out of 35 failed because they just took the directive, put it in AI and let it print the paper. But what he had hidden in the instructions was put the word Madagascar somewhere in the paper
4: in a way that makes no sense
3: at all. And 33 out of 35 papers had it in there. The kids weren't even, they not only were putting their papers or getting their papers from AI, they weren't even reading the papers when it was over.
4: Exactly.
3: Just handing it in.
4: That's what thousands of your education dollars is going in.
3: That's right.
4: So the reason he was able to smuggle it in is because he used white.
3: He whited it out. We got a lot more with Phoenix Hayes and the new book, The War on Reality, Recovering Truth in a World That Celebrates Lies, back in just a couple of minutes.
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3: Welcome back to I Don't Have Enough Faith to Be an Atheist with me, Frank Turek, on the American Family Radio Network and other stations around the country. We're talking about the brand new book that comes out September 8th. It's called The War on Reality by Phoenix and myself, Recovering Truth in a World That Celebrates Lies. And I want to point out that all the proceeds from the sale of this book will go to feed needy children. Mine. No, that's not true. But you have kids.
4: I have needy children that need
3: and they're
4: food.
3: starving right now. Okay.
4: Yeah.
3: Actually, you don't make a lot of money writing books, given the amount of time you put into it. I mean, this is like a 2-year project.
4: Oh, yeah.
3: Easily.
4: Yes.
3: And the real reason we want you to pre-order it is because bookstores, secular bookstores, if they see a lot of pre-orders on a book, they're going to say, we probably ought to carry that one. Mm-hmm. So if we get a lot of pre-orders, secular bookstores will carry this, which means people that normally wouldn't see it will see it. And who knows, maybe they'll come to faith and become disciples. That's our goal anyway. So you'll help us get it before more non-Christians if you pre-order it on Amazon or Christian Books or wherever you get it. Just the hard copy or the paperback copy, if you could do that, that would be great.
4: Yeah.
3: But let's talk a little bit about identity, and we'll get to Marxism later.
4: Because identity was the original idea I pitched to you.
3: It was. Yeah, let's talk about identity. And we said, well, there's so much more than identity.
4: Yeah.
3: But there was a critical shift on the issue of identity probably 3 decades ago. What was it?
4: Yeah, so, I mean, honestly, this is a genius maneuver on the part of, I'm going to give Satan full credit for this. Basically, having homosexual attraction and desires shifted from being something that you did, something you felt, and shifted to something that you are. Mm. And when that definition shift happened, suddenly it was off limits. Because if something is embedded in who you are as an identity, to critique it is to attack the person. Mm-hmm. It would be like attacking someone for having the wrong skin color. That's who they are. They cannot do anything about it. Well, that's what the LGBTQ community did with their same-sex attraction. They shifted it to an identity category, rendering it off limits. And unfortunately, a lot of Christians fell for it. Mm. It was like, how do we approach it? No, it was a whole love the sinner, hate the sin. But they're like, the two are indistinguishable, according to their...
3: If you make that assumption.
4: Yeah, yeah.
3: That you are what you think you are.
4: Exactly.
3: But we know that it's not true because...
4: And we apply it to absolutely nothing else.
3: Yeah, I mean, if you were what you thought you were, or what you thought about, or what you desired, most men would be women and most women would be chocolate.
4: That's right.
3: right?
4: That's a good one. Yes. So, but I related, I think in the book, I related to the fact that I'm not a terribly patient person. Mm-hmm. I've got four kids now. I think I'm getting up there with the sainthood, but I haven't made it yet. Nothing is more annoying than adults that are confidently wrong. I think everyone has that annoyance too. Mm-hmm. I can act out on my impatience when I come across people I think are legitimate morons. I can create I'm within my rights to. I was born impatient. Mm-hmm. That's how I lean. It's who I am. I'd like to start a parade. I'd like to gather with other impatient people, but not too close because they're probably annoying and they'll be annoyed with me because we're all impatient. Mm-hmm. But we should have a national day. Heck, we should have a national month. Mm. We should celebrate this inalienable part of my personality. Or we can say, cut it out. Mm. Like your desire may be to react and be impatient.
3: Right.
4: Or you can acknowledge that this isn't the most healthy reaction to people. Perhaps you can work on it. Perhaps you can suppress it and find a more healthy way to express it. We do that with every other urge except sexual ones. Although, and it even children were safe for a time. They're working on that now too,
3: right,
4: to remove that.
3: Yeah, attractions don't necessarily mean the actions are good actions. Because you could say pedophilia, if you have the attraction to children,
4: exactly,
3: then it's an identity and you ought to do it.
4: Yeah,
3: you could say,
4: they are saying that.
3: Yeah,
4: now.
3: Yeah. You could say alcoholism. You could say adultery. You could say drug use. If you have a desire for it, you're a druggie. This is why I think it's wrong for a Christian to identify themselves by their attraction. You hear people saying,
4: yes,
3: I'm a same-sex attracted Christian, or I'm a so-called gay Christian. I just don't engage in the behavior. No, you would never say that about anything else.
4: Exactly.
3: You wouldn't say I'm a pedophilia Christian, or I'm adultery Christian, or I'm a porn-addicted Christian. Yeah,
4: Christian.
3: You wouldn't say that.
4: Yeah, no. We would never build our identity over these things that we acknowledge are imperfections mm-hmm. in us.
3: But Satan comes as an angel of light, so he gets us to think that's a good thing.
4: Yeah.
3: And that is you.
4: Yeah.
3: When in reality, as we point out in the book, that in Christianity, you don't achieve your identity, you receive your identity.
4: That's right.
3: You don't do anything to get it. You simply receive what Christ has done for you.
4: That's right.
3: So we cover so much in here. We also cover the fallacies that people have with regard to politics.
4: Yeah.
3: And Christians ought not be involved. Why is that ridiculous?
4: Yeah.
3: That Christians ought not be involved.
4: Because how else, as you say, how else do you love your neighbor if you're not prepared to stand up for the laws that are going to affect them?
3: Hmm.
4: And we're not, and people too often conflate the idea that if Christians are involved in politics, they're going to bring in a theocracy or something. Not at all. Christians, this is why Christians ought to be staunch defenders of natural law. Mm. That is reality.
3: Mm-hmm.
4: And so when we create laws and influence laws that support reality, doesn't matter who you worship, we want to support reality, the natural flourishing of human society. We have to speak up for that.
3: Mm-hmm.
4: Yeah.
3: I think also too, and what Christians seem to forget, and we cover this in the book as well, is that people will say, particularly pastors will say, well, I don't get involved in politics, I just preach the gospel, to which I always respond, well, I guess you don't think the gospel is very important then. Mm-hmm. And they go, why not? Because politics affects your ability to preach and live the gospel.
4: All right.
3: And I always say to them, if you don't think so, go to some of the countries I've been to. I've been to Iran. There's no First Baptist Church of Tehran. I've been to Saudi Arabia. There's no Calvary Chapel of Mecca. We mm-hmm. just had a trip to Egypt. If you want to start a church there, they're going to give you trouble. Why? Because politically, they've ruled it out or restricted it. And if we don't defend religious freedom in America, politically, we're going to lose our ability ultimately to preach and live the gospel. Mm-hmm. And you had a great point. This is the point you made in that section, I remember, Phoenix, because a lot of people will say something like, well, you know, sometimes the church actually succeeds during persecution suffering. Do you remember what you wrote in here?
4: That's not a growth model strategy, something like that. Like that's providence.
3: Yes.
4: If the church grows under persecution, that's providence. It's not a mission strategy.
3: It's not a mission strategy. And you say we don't give up our religious freedom by negligence.
4: Exactly.
3: Which is what so many people are saying, oh, we're just going to be negligent about it.
4: Mm.
3: Even though they wouldn't say that's really what they're doing. And I think a lot of times they're afraid of the pushback they're going to get, maybe from their own congregation.
4: Yeah, they will get. It's crazy. You will get pushback mm-hmm. from your congregation. But to that point, again, I just preach the gospel makes no sense to me if you understand that the gospel explains the entire narrative of our existence, our reality. That means it touches everything. The gospel, sin, salvation, is one critical aspect of the entire narrative that the Bible covers. So Christians can't just hang out in this one spot. You need to be able to explain the whole arc of how we got here and how it ends. And politics is a part of that.
3: One of the three institutions God created was government, the other two, family and the church.
4: Yeah.
3: Why do you think Christians think, many Christians think, well, we ought not be concerned about government? Why do you think that is?
4: Because they have confused categories. They
3: Why?
4: Think that they've been,
3: mean?
4: Well, probably because I don't think they've been taught.
3: Uh-huh.
4: But they think that instructions that God has provided to, say, the church also apply to government. And instructions God provided to government also applies to family and vice versa. They don't understand the difference. It's the difference between why Erica Kirk can publicly forgive the man who murdered her husband and yet still expect government to fulfill justice by giving him a trial.
3: Yeah.
4: Because it's separate responsibilities.
3: Separate responsibilities. Mm-hmm. We often confuse what might be a command to say a Christian, like turn the other cheek if somebody insults you.
4: Right. But if our president did that, I don't care who's in power, if our president, America wouldn't exist.
3: Right. Yeah. If we turn the other cheek to a mortal enemy or somebody that murdered somebody else and said, well, why don't you murder this other person too? That would be anarchy. The role of government is different than the role of the church, which is different than the role of the family. They
4: Right.
3: each have their place. They're running in certain lanes. And when those institutions stay in those lanes, you have a flourishing group of people called a civilization. When they confuse those lanes or get out of those lanes or ignore those lanes, that's when you have a lot of people getting hurt.
4: Yeah, and that's exactly one of the reasons why Marxism doesn't work.
3: Yes.
4: It tries to take on family responsibilities and give them to the government.
3: And we know it doesn't work, ladies and gentlemen. When was the last time you heard of Floridians getting on rickety boats in Florida to flee to Cuba? Never happened. Yeah. Why are all the caravans going from Venezuela to the United States and not from the United States to Venezuela? Because the system of Marxism doesn't work. And we said we were going to talk about it, but we didn't. We'll talk about it in the next podcast.
4: Yes.
3: By the way, friends, if you do pre-order the book, that's one thing we give people in advance the chapter on Marxism.
4: Yes.
3: But you need to go to thewaronreality.com. Thewaronreality.com. If you go there, it'll show you where you can put your receipt that you actually bought the book in advance and you'll get chapter 10, right away. I think we might also send the forward by Erica Kirk.
4: Yeah, I'm not sure, but they will have your name added to a list for a live Q&A that we're going to do.
3: Oh, that's true too. Okay. Mm-hmm. So we're going to do a live Q&A in the first week or two of the book coming out for those of you that pre-order it. So if you go to thewaronreality.com, you'll see the instructions on how to do that. So Phoenix, This book, I'm very proud of, but you did the bulk of the work and you wrote it in your voice, which, I mean, some of my voice is in here too, but it's very witty, it's very fun, and it's profound in a lot of ways.
4: Oh, well, thank you.
3: So great work. And we'll come back on another podcast and do the Marxism chapter, or at least some of the Marxism chapter, because it's really the key to understanding why there's a war on reality. So we'll see you here next time, Lord willing, ladies and gentlemen. Thanks for being here. God bless you. See you next time.
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20: Hamas has agreed to surrender its weapons. After nearly 3 years of fighting in Gaza, Trump's Board of Peace recently announced that they have reached an agreement for the complete disarmament of Hamas in Gaza. However, Hamas's spokesman in Qatar made some very telling remarks in an interview with Piers Morgan last week that explains the reasoning behind Hamas's decision. This is Ben Hilton from the Israel Guys with an exclusive Middle East report for American Family Radio. The International Board of Peace has not been in the news a whole lot since its founding, but that doesn't mean they haven't been getting things done. The invitation-only group, founded by Trump in 2025 and 2026, has tasked itself with the overseeing of the construction of Gaza. The first step of that process is removing the threat, that is, armed Hamas, and to that end, they have made some monumental progress. As I said at the beginning, Trump announced that Hamas is in fact ready to disarm. Apparently, an agreement was originally announced where Hamas will hand over their light weapons, heavy weapons, tunnels, etc., in exchange for a full IDF withdrawal from the Strip. But Israel was quick to reiterate that their withdrawal would only happen after Hamas disarmed, not before. The Board of Peace made a hasty correction to their statement, removing the word full, meaning Israel has agreed to at least a partial withdrawal. Then Hamas will disarm, then Israel will complete the withdrawal. The Board of Peace went on to say that Hamas will have no governing role in Gaza, neither openly nor behind the scenes. But Hamas's spokesperson, Ghazi Hamad, went on TV to explain their point of view. Hamad, an active member of Hamas, has been sanctioned by the U.S. since 2024 and is currently living in Qatar. He said in an interview with Piers Morgan this last Monday, quote, "Resisting the occupation is its holy mission," unquote. But he went on to admit, quote, "This is an exceptional phase in Palestinian history. Because of forced necessity, the hard circumstances in Gaza, we accepted this agreement. But I think that as Hamas, I can confirm that we didn't change our mentality. Our goal is to end the occupation, to continue to end the occupation with the Palestinian factions, because this is our holy mission," end quote. So despite the blustering and hardline rhetoric, according to Hamas's own spokesperson, they in fact have agreed to the terms of this deal with Israel because of forced necessity. Incredible words to hear. Basically, the world has been giving Israel a lot of grief for their unwavering push to destroy Hamas, saying it will never work. But right now, Hamas is agreeing to completely disarm and openly admitting they are doing so because they have been forced to do so by Israel. This is a stunning admission. He did go on to say their mentality is the same and they still believe in their goal, obviously. But again, he fully admitted Hamas has been forced into a corner and they have nowhere to run. And Israel isn't letting up on the pressure. Israel has been continuing pinpoint strikes in Gaza to eliminate Hamas terrorists who took part in October 7th. Not only is this continued pressure on Hamas, but it is also a fulfillment of the IDF's vow to destroy all the terrorists who butchered Israelis on October 7th. And interestingly enough, Qatar, Egypt, and Turkey all just publicly denounced these strikes. The Turkish foreign minister just said in a statement that the latest attacks demonstrated that the Israeli government was continuing policies that undermine the efforts to reach a peaceful end to the conflict. This is Turkey yet again showing their true colors. There was just a report yesterday that Hamas is transferring some of its organizational activities to Turkey as Qatar has been making Hamas operations in their country a little bit more difficult in recent days. We should continue to pray for Israel that whatever happens, Hamas will truly be disarmed and Israel's southern residents will never have to fear an October 7th style attack again. And also pray for the people of Gaza that they will be liberated from the oppression of Hamas and liberated from their ideological self-destructing hatred of the land and people of Israel, and pray that they will come to know a relationship with the God of Abraham, Isaac, and Jacob. Again, this is Ben Hilton with an exclusive Middle East report for American Family Radio.
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2: 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Welcome aboard another voyage of Pirate Money Radio, the show that sails against the storms of fiat tyranny, cultural confusion, and counterfeit ideas. Sails against the storms of fiat tyranny, cultural

0: and media narratives, especially around Israel and fractures within conservatism. And these are ops, and they don't just spread bad ideas. They exploit divisions to weaken U.S. strength, alliances, and policy coherence.
1: That's a lot of stuff to unpack. Unpacking the economic headlines of today, as I said in the trailer coming in. But, you know, Kevin, as I looked at some of the show notes today, what's amazing to me is this is kind of going back to the future again Secret Weapon days. A modern-day spy reads like a spy novel. You're going to unpack the spying that's really going on and bring truth out on this.
0: You know, 20 years ago, producer Russ Lake and I had the chance to go to Moscow. We learned a lot. I got a lot of intelligence. I've had a lot of friends in the national security community. I got a lot of intelligence from them. They asked me to look into some economic things that we picked up on while we were there. And we realized, you know, Russia, led by Vladimir Putin, never really gave up on dominance, communist dominance. Putin's intention was to rebuild the Soviet Union. Mm-hmm. And he's been doing it.
1: Yeah.
0: And one of the ways he's doing it is that he went back to the old playbook. Decades ago, Russia decided to divide the world on pro-Israel and anti-Israel. And they did it, you know, after they were pro-Israel, they decided to flip-flop and make us the bad guys if we supported Israel. And you look, Washington Post has got a, U.S. opinions toward Israel are shifting, but then you actually look at the opinions, the unfavorable view of it. Have you seen that data?
1: I have, and I'm hearing from people that I normally respect their opinions, sometimes getting a little bit off course and saying, where are you getting that information at? And so, you know, what I think is really important about this show today, and folks, if you're listening to this, watch it on the podcast, we need to get it out. You did such a great job, Kevin, and according to plan, connecting the dots of what's really happening behind the scenes on so many topics. But this goes deep into what we're hearing today all across different media. Sometimes media that was what would be considered conservative, on-track media, being manipulated by Russia. It's that Russia story, the Russia. A lot of that projection taking place. We saw in Trump's first administration, it's Russia, this and Russia, that. But this really is Russia. And what you've got is the facts and the links and the intelligence perspective to help people really understand what's going on today.
0: It is no longer right versus left. It is now truth versus fiction. And we know, I mean, you just look at this data. Just what, 4 years ago, 42% of Americans had, U.S. adults, had an unfavorable view of Israel. 42%, that's a large number. It's 60% as of the earlier this year.
1: Yeah.
0: That's scary. And then you look at the shift in American Middle East sympathies. Over the last decade, you went from very prominent, we sympathize with Israel and we don't trust the Palestinians, to we sympathize now more with Palestine than we do with Israel.
1: Yeah.
0: And that is created on a fictional narrative.
1: And a propaganda campaign. I saw, I think it was a week or two ago, Ambassador Huckabee saying Qatar spent 400, I read the article twice. I double checked to see if that's accurate. $400 billion on a propaganda campaign to bring down Israel. $400 billion.
0: Yeah, wow. I mean, that is serious money. I don't know that that's true or if it's accurately reported, but man, we know that they've been spending serious money. And
1: I don't know what time period that was over or anything else, but that sounds unbelievable.
0: Yeah. So, all right, we're going to start with truth and pattern recognition. Look, I've briefed a lot of national security leaders, including the DOD Irregular Warfare Support Program, the Iran-focused analysis, weapons of mass destruction study. I've had engagements with the House Armed Services Committee, the DIA, war colleges, the Naval Postgraduate School. I worked with the Manhattan DA on a wire-stripping case exposing how Iran was literally hiding money and moving money through our system to promote what they're doing. And in that process, I've met with a lot of old-time Cold War heroes and a lot of others, and they say, look, this is not new. This is Russian influence operations. They used to do it with Angela Davis. And this is from Jerusalem Center for Security and Foreign Affairs, from Angela Davis to Candace Owens, the evolution of Russian influence operations. And the designation, the purpose of it is to say, hey, there's a secret truth you guys don't know, and Russia exposes that through American individuals like Angela Davis or Candace Owens. And then, wow, I didn't.

0: know that my government's lying to me. All these things are terrible, and it's designed to divide and conquer.
1: Yeah, you know, you just mentioned her name, and I think tinfoil hat stuff because of the manipulation of what she's saying and propaganda she's putting out
0: there.
1: You mean
0: Candace?
1: Yeah, Candace. But I want to go back to you and that bio that you just talked about in terms of DOD, National Security Letters, DIA. We're not talking the tinfoil. This is the reality. This is the facts of what's really happening behind the scenes. That's why I think it's so important that this show get out to your friends and help people understand truth out there.
0: Well, yeah. Now, I worked with General Mike Flynn, and somebody said, oh, he's just a Trump MAGA guy and all that. Well, I worked with General Ron Burgess before him and Lieutenant General Harry Soyster and a whole bunch of people that would not be considered MAGA or Trumpites before that. And it was consistent. There is a national security community that cares about the future of the United States. Some of them compromised. But the good ones, they care about the future. Whether they like Trump or don't like Trump, they know these are real things we're talking about.
1: And when you were with General Flynn, that was even before the Trump and before the MAGA.
0: Oh, he was working for President Obama at the time.
1: Yeah. So this is, folks, turn up the radio. Don't get distracted. Listen to some of the stuff that you're going to hear here. And this will be great conversation starters for your friends at the next event you're at.
0: Well, I do want to open with some things. The Epstein files, they are real. They should not be ignored. The truth must come out regardless of where the chips fall. But those files have been weaponized through innuendo to move an anti-American, anti-Israel agenda. And they're saying, oh, yeah, you know, you don't think that the Russians have compromised, the Chinese have compromised, the North Koreans have compromised people? They're famous for it. And they're trying to make it look like America is the one evil. It's the same line that they'll try and feed you. America was the only slave-holding nation, and America was the cause of slavery. That's a lie. America was better than most nations. We fought a civil war to defeat it. Here's another lie, and that is that America has been active with Epstein and all of this like no others. This is KGB propaganda, and we've got to be aware of it and watch out for it.
1: Yeah, it's regular psyops. I mean, we've seen before reports where we have CIA divisions that do this for other countries to upset things politically. We shouldn't be naive enough to think our adversaries, and in many cases our enemies, are doing the same thing against us. And unfortunately, it seems like we are so gullible and the media is so quick to pick this up they're being very effective at it. And that's concerning to me.
0: And from a biblical standpoint, our charge is to test the spirits and be wise as serpents. That's Matthew 10:16. We've got to have discernment.
1: Yeah.
0: We've got to demonstrate that we understand that there is a very real enemy, both to the United States and to our souls, that wants to deceive us into dividing. And in that division, it's an opportunity to conquer. A house divided against itself shall not stand is not an Abraham Lincoln original. He took that straight from the words of Jesus, and that is the truth. That is the KGB active measures. By the way, Vladimir Putin was in the KGB, as was Igor Panarin and a bunch of other people that I've studied in detail. They're in the KGB, and they would want nothing more than to reestablish the Russian Empire. And the KGB playbook has been picked up by the Chinese and the North Koreans and the Iranians, and they're using it against us.
1: And that's deceit. As we say all the time on Economic War Room, we're in an economic war, but it's really a spiritual war disguised as that. And we start to see this type of information, the way it's being put out there and unfortunately picked up and spread, it's more important than ever that we have truth.
0: And it's about money. And there are only three things you can do with your money. You can give it, spend it, or invest it. 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And we're going to be talking about money in the rest of this program and how enemies of the United States are manipulating money and using money to deceive you and to bring falsehoods so that you'll hate America, you'll hate Israel, you'll hate the Bible. That's the intention. They want to take you away from a Christian worldview, a biblical worldview, and turn you into zombies hating everybody and everything. That's not of God. And we're going to explain how we combat this when we come back after this break. Here's a $10 bill. It's got the picture of Alexander Hamilton on the front of it. You know, it's kind of sad. When I was 10 years old, everything that I could buy for a dollar now costs about $10. That's the cost of inflation. It's just paper. It's not backed by anything. You can't exchange it for gold and silver. You used to, but you can't do that anymore. And that's unfortunate. You know, pirates wouldn't accept this. Pirates, they wanted gold and silver. Patriots, the founders of this nation, also wanted gold and silver coin. In fact, they put a provision in the Constitution, 17 words, that said states could only make gold and silver coins tender within the states. That's why I wrote this new book, Pirate Money, Discovering the Founders' Hidden Plan for Economic Justice and Defeating the Great Reset. It will explain exactly the history of money and exactly why gold and silver coins can be made modern with new technology and a useful monetary system. PirateMoneyBook.com.
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0: And I'm joined by the great Mike Carter, and we're talking about Soviet ops against the United States that have carried forward into this modern post-Cold War era that we're in, which is we're literally seeing the old historic Soviet playbook being run against you to try and upset you, divide you, to hit young people. If you wonder why there's a big divide among older conservatives and younger conservatives, part of it is active Soviet information countermeasures, and we've got to address those. Mike, the modern ops didn't appear out of nowhere after Israel's stunning 1967 Six-Day War victory. Now, we're going back in time, and I was a kid and you were a kid, but 1967, Israel won the Six-Day War. The Soviets were humiliated by their Arab client's defeat, so they launched one of the largest propaganda campaigns in history. They reframed Zionism, which is, hey, well, we've been mistreated around the world. We've been, you know, in the Holocaust and everything else. We're going to come back to the homeland where we can defend ourselves. Well, they relabeled it as racism, imperialism, settler colonialism, and even Nazism.
1: And, you know, those terms all sound very familiar today. For America, even. How do they pull that off globally?
0: Well, they used, at that time, the Novosti Press Agency, which is KGB, as a front organization, Radio Moscow in dozens of languages, Operation SIG, dedicated KGB disinformation effort to turn the Islamic world against U.S. and against Israel. They distributed Arabic editions of the Protocols of the Elders of Zion, which were forged, and they pushed tropes that persist on parts of the left. Defectors have told us and confirmed that the Soviets have been using an anti-Zionism approach. We know this. They came out of the Soviet Union. I've got books behind me where you can detail these were the operations of the 60s, 70s, and 80s, and yet they're running those playbooks today.
1: You know, it's kind of interesting. I look at Russia, and just in the media today, I think Russia and Ukraine, that's what they're doing right now. But the reality is that's almost another distraction. I mean, it's significant, but look over here, and then we're going to go in and put all this information out in your own country.
0: Russia is not benign. Look what they did. Look what was going on. We had Lindsey Graham tragically passed away after a trip to Ukraine, but he was in a very top secret drone facility being showed by Zelensky. Somebody in that group was a traitor, because what happened after that is they discovered the drone facility and then destroyed it after they left. Well, now, come on. They would have destroyed it before they got there to end the propaganda. They uncovered it because somebody somewhere was a mole.
1: Wow.
0: So here's the lie born in Moscow, how the USSR invented today's anti-Israel narratives. Now, what I'm sharing from you is from Honest Reporting. And Honest Reporting, that's November of last year. And it just details it. The Soviet.
4: Now, come on, you can't get more legitimate than honest reporting.
0: Yeah, right? No, exactly.
4: Isn't that we great checked name? That source.
0: Honest.
4: It's honest.
0: It's actually honest. I can verify that what the Soviet Union created Operation SIG. That's true. You can look it up. The USSR launched Zionism equals racism. That's true. You can look it up. Israel was initially a Soviet ally, but then they turned from socialism and began to adopt free market ways, and they've had a booming economy as a result. So they manufactured the PLO. They brought in Yasser Arafat, who was born in Cairo, not Jerusalem, not in Palestine. He was recruited and trained by the KGB. They brought in Mahmoud Abbas, also appears in Soviet archives under the codename Krotov. You can go in Moscow, you could go in and look at the Soviet archives and you could see these things. And not only that, but you also have Isabella Taborovsky, who has been quoted. I mean, she was in the London School of Economics and Political Science, which is a mainstream source from the Cold War to university campuses today, the USSR, the Third World, and contemporary anti-Zionist discourse. Find anybody who's been active in these circles, national security and intelligence circles, for more than 20 years, and they'll all admit this is all true. We know it's true.
1: And one of the things that jumped out at me, that the KGB helped found the Palestine Liberation.
0: PLO. Yes.
1: Wow.
0: KGB founded the PLO, and we know that. And it is obvious if you look and you understand and you see truth. But what the KGB has been doing, they've been lying to people, and they've been pulling out half-truths and circulating them as if they were whole truths. We're going to look even further behind this. We're going to look at Alexander Dugin and others who are lying to you and what it means for your future and your finances.
5: Did you ever plan an important event, send out multiple notices and reminders, only to have someone say, "I never knew"? Well, our Lord had this same experience. Jesus warned his disciples again and again that he would suffer, die, and be raised again on the third day. In John 14:29, he said, "I have told you before it happens, so that when it happens, you may believe." Friends, God has revealed his plans in advance so no one can claim ignorance. And this same Jesus, who completed every prophecy about his first coming, has promised to return. The only question is, are you listening? Or will you be caught saying, "I never knew"? This is Tim Moore with Lamb & Lion Ministries wishing you Godspeed.
6: To hear more hope for the future from God's Word to those who've put their faith in Jesus Christ, and to understand God's prophetic warning to those who don't yet know him, visit our website at christinprophecy.org.
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0: And I'm joined by the great Mike Carter, and we're talking about Soviet measures to try and influence you. These go back Cold War days, to where the Russians were trying to destroy America by dividing us against one another. And if you've noticed, we've been divided again, and it's coming from the very same sources and the very same playbook. We just talked about how the PLO, Palestine Liberation Organization, was created by the Soviet Union during the Cold War to divide America and split us up. And right now, Mike, Russia's keeping that same toolkit. They've just updated the targets, and there's this new guy, Alexander Dugin. He's called Putin's brain in some Western coverage. He's promoting a multipolar world. That's the same thing that Barack Obama was promoting. U.S. That's the same thing the World Economic Forum is promoting. Not just a superpower from the United States, but a multipolar world where you own nothing. You know, all of that is coming from the same basic sources.
1: I know, but I'm hearing their narrative that Russia isn't for that. They're the Christian values country now. They're the ones that are trying to save Western civilization.
0: Well, that's the argument that they're using as they're approaching people like Tucker Carlson and Candace Owens and so forth. And have you noticed how many conservative celebrities have gone to Russia in the past few years?
1: Yeah, it's
0: been
1: concerning.
0: Invited in.
1: I'm glad when you and Russell went, you didn't get compromised. You got in, you got out. But you look at these other influencers And I'm surprised people who at one point I thought were critical thinkers have all of a sudden lost that critical thinking. They've been compromised.
0: So let's talk about some names that you might have considered heroes a few years ago. Tucker Carlson, Glenn Greenwald, Alex Jones, Candace Owens, others. They've all become friendly with this Alexander Dugin guy who attacks wokeism and liberalism. And I, you know, agree with some of the words that he's using, some of the ways he's saying it resonates with conservatives. But they're advancing an anti-Western agenda. They're using America First to be isolationist in a way that benefits Moscow and benefits Iran and China. Candace Owens appeared at Russia's 2026 St. Petersburg International Economic Forum right at Alexander Dugin's side. This guy would have been considered a dangerous person and we'd have files thick on him in the Cold War.
1: Yeah, concerning. And, you know, even Tucker Carlson, who was a favorite in the conservative media out there. And
0: he was one of my favorites.
1: And now he's shifted. And now I hear him talking about, well, I'm going to create a new party in America. Now, where's that coming from?
0: Well,
1: wouldn't that be a great Russian play?
0: It's all divide and conquer. It's also disconcerting that he says, you know, you have more freedom as a Christian in Qatar than you have in the United States. I disagree with that wholeheartedly. And you look at what's behind that. There's Islamic move. It is the red, green, blue, and yellow.
1: Yeah.
0: That's in my next book, The Four Horsemen of the American Apocalypse, all working together. Communism working with Islam, working with globalism, working with the traitors, cowards, and fools. And unfortunately, I have to say that some of those traitors, cowards, and fools are on the conservative side, or at least claim to be, and they've been selling us down the river for their little pack.
1: Again, we don't know what that number was that Ambassador Huckabee shared, the exact number. I haven't confirmed that. But you start thinking of how much, let's say it's billions of dollars being put behind that, that can cause that filter to get filtered in the wrong direction.
0: Well, here's The Economist magazine. Again, this is not a rabid conservative source. This is the American and Russian right are aligning. And so I asked Google, what do you know about Alexander Dugin? It says, Russian ultra-nationalist philosopher Alexander Dugin exerts a distinct ideological influence on Western media figures like Tucker Carlson, Candace Owens, by framing Russia's geopolitical struggle as a defensive war to protect traditional Christian civilization against Western moral decay.
1: Yeah.
0: It's right out there. Google recognizes it. They've been platforming major people, and they've been growing their audiences. They've been exploiting a shared enemy, which is Western liberalism. They've been redefining America First as total isolationism, and they've been validating a shared suspicion of power. And finally, they've been weaponizing conspiracy theories and anti-Semitism. They've been turning Americans against Israel. It's Alexander Dugin. He is like a true mastermind from the Cold War era.
1: Wow. You know, this is the kind of information that you're not hearing anywhere else, and important for people to understand.
0: It's dangerous to share it too. Hey, I love my life. I have no plans of going anywhere. I am not at all suicidal. I love America. I love my family, and I love this country. We've got to stand together. Jesus Christ is Lord. We'll be right back. Here's a $10 bill. It's got the picture of Alexander Hamilton on the front of it. You know, it's kind of sad. When I was 10 years old, everything that I could buy for a dollar now costs about $10. That's the cost of inflation. It's just paper. It's not backed by anything. You can't exchange it for gold and silver. You used to, but you can't do that anymore. And that's unfortunate. You know, pirates wouldn't accept this. Pirates, they wanted gold and silver. Patriots, the founders of this nation, also wanted gold and silver coin. In fact, they put a provision in the Constitution, 17 words, that said states could only make gold and silver coins tender within the states. That's why I wrote this new book, Pirate Money, Discovering the Founders' Hidden Plan for Economic Justice and Defeating the Great Reset. It will explain exactly the history of money and exactly why gold and silver coins can be made modern with new technology and a useful monetary system. PirateMoneyBook.com.

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1: Yeah, I'm joined by the great Mike Carter, and we're talking about Alexander Dugan, and we've named some names here. All right, this is a bold broadcast. I worked with the national security community, with the intelligence community. I know what these people are capable of, and they do not want the truth that we're sharing here today to get out.
2: Yeah. You know, and it's so easy in a social media type world to look for clickbait headlines, Kevin. How do I get something that's going to get us more views or more of this and that out there? And it's almost like Russia's like, oh, here's some clickbait. Here's some more stuff. And so it's easy all of a sudden to have that yellow tinted sunglasses of traders. I'm like, oh, well, this kind of makes sense. Well, I could put this up, and I bet you I get a lot of views on this.
1: You'll make money doing it, right. And we're doing the hard thing here by talking about the truth. And I was only half kidding when I said I'm not suicidal because, you know, people who have gone against this narrative have not lasted very long in general.
2: Well, it's unfortunate, and you have to think sudden heart attacks and things like that you see out there nowadays.
1: I know. With Lindsey Graham, we don't know what happened there. It could have been very innocent. But also, if you go through the Spy Museum in Washington, D.C., they will have a gun right there that was a Soviet gun that would shoot a little dart, and you'd look like you had a heart attack, and they could inject you with it. Yeah. Those things are real, and that was like 50-year-ago technology. You can imagine the technology.
2: Andrew Breitbart had a sudden heart attack. I mean, yeah, again, we're not dealing with conspiracy in any way, but those are possibilities that, you know, is it really, was it naturally occurred or did something
1: else
2: happen?
1: Here's the fact. The technology exists to do it. There's a motive reason to do it. Mm-hmm. And if you happen to go to the Ukraine, you created motive, means, and opportunity. Lindsey Graham, he was in his early 70s. He lives a high-stress lifestyle. There's a lot of reasons that he might have had a heart attack. But the point is that there is a narrative, and they don't want anything to break that narrative. And that narrative is that America's bad, America's evil, that conservatives, we need to take back this for Western values. And by the way, our buddy here is Vladimir Putin, who's standing with us. Most of that is false.
2: Yeah. So talk more, Kevin, about how are we being manipulated just day to day? What's really happening out there?
1: All right. So manipulation mechanics are grievance amplification. You're upset.
2: So I am upset. I got it.
1: Narrative dominance.
2: Amplification is you make a bigger deal out of what you're upset about, right? Narrative dominance, you get the right influencers.
1: Policy pressure, you put people in Congress. And there are traitors. I will say this flat out. There are traitors in Congress right now who care more about their home country where they came from than they do about the United States of America, that have an agenda that's contrary to the founding fathers' agenda for the America. They don't want to see another 250 years. We've seen a big push on Israel specific because that's a dividing line. And you saw it on the college campuses a few years ago where, hey, look, after Hamas comes in and kills a bunch of Israeli citizens on Israeli soil, the sympathy of the world should have gone to Israel, but there was this massive marketing campaign to move it, hired protesters on college campuses to create these anti-Semitic tropes. And they said, oh, we're not anti-Semitic.
2: A lot of that was PLO, right? Which Russia kind of hoped for, I mean, in terms of the protesters and all that.
1: It is all connected.
2: They weren't just killed. They were brutally killed, raped, massacred. This was not a fair rights, human rights type of war.
1: No, it's not. These are foreign malign influences. And I've got, you know, here's a paper from the DNI, Director of National Intelligence, under Biden. This is April 2024, an introduction to foreign malign influence. It says, when foreign actors exploit public discussions protected by free speech, educational institutions protected by academic freedom, and open economies protected by the free market to influence how Americans think, act, and make decisions via subversive, undeclared, coercive, or criminal means, we call this foreign malign influence, or FMI. And that's definitely real. And it's definitely happening today.
2: So our freedom is being used against us. Freedom of speech is being manipulated with narratives out there. Going back to that formula again.
1: Academic
2: what was it again?
1: Freedom.
2: Grievance. Amplification.
1: Narrative dominance.
2: Okay.
1: policy pressure.
2: Wow.
1: And then they're focusing on making us anti-Israel. And that is foreign malign influence. And this is acknowledged. And we also have it from CISA, which is the Cybersecurity and Infrastructure Security Agency, preparing for and mitigating foreign influence operations targeting critical infrastructure. They're literally targeting our ability to communicate. They're targeting our academic institutions. They're targeting our freedoms, yeah. literally.
2: Yeah.
1: And it's designed to destroy the United States. It's all in the book, according to plan. It's all in the book, Four Horsemen of the American Apocalypse and Our Six Trials by Fire.
2: And we've talked critical infrastructure before, EMPs, just what happens if the grid goes down, what happens if our water systems go down and so forth.
1: That's all hard infrastructure, though.
2: Yeah. But that, you know, it's a reality of what's behind the scenes of things that they're working on the hard side, overlaid with the PSYOPs, and then, you know, it doesn't look optimistic for America if we don't wake up and understand what's going on.
1: Here's the good news. The only reason they're doing this is because we're in the position of strength, mm-hmm. right? If we were in a position of weakness, they'd roll tanks and drop bombs. We're in a position of strength, and of course they're attempting to do this. This is what color revolutions are about. You've got to, and they've tried to undermine us before. Angela Davis, we talked about Angela mm-hmm. Davis, the Black Panthers and all that. I met number two in the Black Panthers, Eldridge Cleaver. I met him in the late 1970s where he admitted, hey, we tried this, and by the way, I was wrong. America is a much better place than I imagined. I compared it to the Soviet Union, to Cuba and other places that he lived. And he said, America is really a good nation and America needs to continue. I mean, it was a fascinating lunch with a former Black Panther, Angela Davis. And all of this movement is designed because we're in a position of strength. They're trying to tear us apart from within.
2: But at the same time, Russia laid out a plan on how they're going to take us down without firing a shot. And that's been a 40, 50 year plan. And it seems like it's working right now.
1: Well, yeah, and the Chinese had theirs, which was unrestricted warfare. Mm-hmm. The ultimate goal is street riots and political crisis. So, they attack the infrastructure. It's all laid out. And again, it's laid out in my books where the intention is you cause people to worry about their money. You cause the stock market to crash. You cause the ATM networks to fail. You'd cause the power grid to fail and all of that. But their ultimate aim is to destroy us from within, so that we collapse as a society. And China, Russia, North Korea, Iran, this is their dream game plan. Good news is that we don't have to fall for it.
2: Yeah. What is the know your enemy philosophy? This is today. You're sharing information.
1: Sun Tzu, yes.
2: It's going to help us understand knowing our enemy, understanding what's really happening. And this is where I think it's really important for our audience, is that you listen to this, go look at the notes, watch the show, Ben. Help get this information out to your friends and family. It's important.
1: It is important. And they're going to attack. They're going to say, look, you can't afford things anymore. And one of the reasons they'll do that is we've dealt with inflation. And it's not caused because we're not Western enough. It's not caused because, you know, all the things that they're, because we support Israel. The inflation is literally caused by creating too much money. Too much money chasing too few goods is the classic definition of it. And you're feeling it in your pocketbook. 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And Mike, this is the way we combat inflation.
2: Yeah.
1: We don't throw out American history and say, all right, let's tear down the rich, which is one of the tropes that's Mamdani pushing, is, you know, we're not taxing the billionaires enough. No, let's give people honest money.
2: Yeah. Yeah. When I see all the geopolitical threats that we're talking about today, though, I see the instability of this money printing. It gives me some comfort to know that there is a steady store of value. My comfort is in God and the Lord and so forth, but there is a steady store of value out there, and there are solutions where, okay, this is something where I need to make sure I've got my rainy day fund just in case this goes further than we want it to. And it gives people true optionality, gives them liquidity, gives them a way to store value, a hedge against inflation. It gives them economic freedom. It gives them privacy.
1: And we've passed laws. We've gone to six states where they've passed into law the ability for their citizens to use gold and silver as money, as currency, as legal tender. And that's a big deal. We talk about it all the time on the program. We're not going to be covering that primarily today, but it is something you can go back and listen on our podcast if you're interested and find out more about. We believe in sound money. We believe in the future of America. We believe in the Lord Jesus Christ, and we believe in his second coming, and he's coming anytime. But we're going to stand true to the faith and true to America in the interim. This is an opportunity for you to see what you're going to do with your money and your heart to protect and preserve future liberty.
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1: I'm joined by the great Mike Carter, and we're talking about psyops that are being waged against you. An opportunity to, well, maybe I don't trust this, and maybe I don't trust that. And when you see what were conservative media stalwarts, and all of a sudden they flip on, and it's like, why did they get that? Well, maybe I'm missing something. Well, maybe there's some dirty truth here that I don't know about America and Israel, and there is, by the way. There is dirty truth you don't know. And yet, despite that, I mean, if you went back and you looked at your grandfather's life and you think, I love my grandpa, and you realize, well, he made some mistakes and did some wrong things, and he did, I guarantee it, then you say, well, I don't believe anything anymore. No, that's garbage. America is still a good nation, created, I believe, by God for his purposes. And I believe the Constitution is a great document, the Declaration. We just celebrated 250 years. I believe America is the best hope for mankind of government. Of course, Jesus is the only hope, the only real hope for mankind. But I think America's got a good government. And they're lying to you and trying to get you to hate America so that they can manipulate you in a whole lot of ways. So, Mike, what do we do about, what practical steps can listeners take if they know they're being lied to?
2: Well, this is unbiased, but, you know, we set up the economic war room because we were concerned about all the misinformation going out there. And we thought, wouldn't it be great if people could have a source they could go to, like Pirate Money, like Economic War Room, and understand kind of what's going on behind the scenes and see multiple sources and our economic battle plans where you're able to see, you know, not just what Kevin's saying, but backed up with links and everything else, be able to get a real perspective and make their own decisions. All right, what is truth? What's really going on out there? And just at the same time, pray for wisdom. Make sure we're understanding what's going on out there, but pray for wisdom. Help me to take the path, Lord, that you want us to take. But and then make sure that we're staying active out there and telling our friends and they're getting the truth.
1: So if you want to learn more about the Economic War Room, go to economicwarroom.com. You can sign up and get our free economic battle plans. And like you said, Mike, that every one of them says, this is what we're saying, but don't take our word for it. Investigate. And we give you research links so you can dive deep into it. And there, we need discernment tools. We need to be able to cross-check against official reports. And we know sometimes the official reports are even lies to us. We've been lied to, and so there's no question we've been lied to in various ways.
2: And these are things that threaten our prosperity, they threaten our liberty. It's important that it's not business as usual and just sit back and say, oh, well, somebody else will take care of that. Be educated, stay up to date on what's going on, find the truth, and make sure that you're not just relying on somebody in Washington, D.C. to fix these problems. Make sure you're part of the solution.
1: You know what shocks me is people will say, hey, I've been lied to, for example, maybe about the effectiveness of the COVID vaccine. I've been lied to, and therefore, but you'll take the next source of information immediately after that and say, yeah, I was lied to about the COVID vaccine. And you know what? They've injected me with space aliens and we're all turning into aliens as a result. No, I mean, use discernment. Take the word, take everything through a word of God, biblical framework filter. But also dig second level and third level. And that's what we try to do on this program, especially on the Economic World.
2: And we try and make it easy. It's so easy because you're busy in all your day-to-day activities and day-to-day lives. But Kevin, you sent a video the other day. It was a recap of the media during the whole COVID vaccine. And it was about 5 minutes, but it went from, okay, you got to take the shot. It's important because of this, and this.
1: And it works. You'll never get sick again, right. And you won't make other people sick.
2: Every media personality saying the same things, and then the truth comes out afterwards and how they're trying to cover. And it's only been, 4 or 5 years, but you forget about it. And you look at that and you're like, wow, what is the narrative that's really going on today?
1: Yeah, no, and we're facing that. Here's the good news. The truth will win out. And if you pray for discernment, the Lord will give you discernment and the truth will win out. Don't just take our word for it. Do your own research. But we're going to try and do our best to bring you objective truth here on this program. Sometimes it's going to be lighthearted and fun and whimsical, and sometimes it's going to be really hard truth. This is a hard truth. You're being lied to. You're being manipulated. The goal is to destroy America. They're using Israel and anti-Israel. Israel's not a perfect nation. There's no perfect government. Even the best Israeli government under King David was messed up. Even the best, under King Solomon was messed up. But here's the truth. God has a plan and he has a purpose, and there's God's way and there's the world's way. We need to be doing things God's way. The Constitution gives us an opportunity to do that if we will keep it, and in the words of Ben Franklin. So get discernment. America has overcome subversion before. Awareness plus resilience, plus your ability to dig deeper with the power of the Holy Spirit and the Word of God, that's what is going to secure our future for your generation and the next. I'll be right back after this break.
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1: Yeah, and I'm joined by Mike Carter. We've got a Bible verse here. Then you will know the truth, and the truth will set you free. John 8:32. That gives me comfort because God promises us the truth, and we have the Holy Spirit that we can turn to. He's the comforter, and that brings me comfort to know that he's going to take the truth of Jesus and bring it down to us here on earth.
2: Yeah, and as you understand that truth, that is what gives you peace. I mean, I can see all the chaos around the world, but I also, thanks to the work that's being done by Kevin, specifically your leadership out there, it helps me to understand, okay, this is what's going on. I understand what's being played. And I can look at that and say, this is how I'm going to be prepared for what's happening out there. And these are the solutions that we can work towards. That's encouraging.
1: This is your greatest opportunity to evangelize, because people are confused and you have access to the truth. And the reality is governments fail. They all do. No government is perfect. No human government has ever been perfect. But you can take the opportunity to say, but God's justice, God's government, thy will. will be done on earth as it is in heaven, straight from the Lord's Prayer. And we can call on people to say, hey, let's turn to truth. And if together we seek truth, we're going to find the United States is the best system. Our Constitution is the best system for expanding the gospel and promoting the gospel around the world. And we're going to win because we see it's a spiritual war. It's not a physical war. It's not an economic war. It's a spiritual war.
2: Yeah, you know, I watched the movie Young Washington this last week, and seeing young Washington and how God protected him and the battles that he went through and how this country was formed gave me a whole new perspective and context to say, okay, God's ultimately in control.
1: That was some great acting in that film. They had some great actors and actresses in that movie. Even Washington's mother, my daughter and her husband said, hey, I've never seen this movie Red, Retired, Extremely Dangerous with Bruce Willis in it. Well, his girlfriend in that movie was Washington's mother in Young Washington. I was like, wow, I've seen her before recently.
2: There you are, connecting the dots again. I didn't put that together, Kevin.
1: All right, so if you want to go deeper, you're going to have to go deeper with the Bible on one hand and then the truth on the other side of what's happening around you. To go deeper, review the DNI Foreign Malign Influence Primer, the CISA Guide, Guidance on Foreign Influence, the JCFA Analysis on Russian Ops Evolution, the Carnegie Endowment Work on What Makes Influence Foreign. We know this. This is absolutely factual, that foreign nations have been attempting to manipulate us.
2: Okay, a lot of acronyms there. The DNI.
1: That is Director of National Intelligence, Foreign Malign Influence Primer. A Google search will find it. Okay. CISA, the Guidance on Foreign Influence. The JCFA. Just put these words in a browser and you'll find them. And then pray and ask for discernment. Question the narratives that are being fed to you. And if you want to learn more, visit piratemoneyradio.com. We'll have heavy subjects like this, but we'll also have some fun topics and fun.
2: And a lot of this leads back, and the things we're talking about today is that old saying, follow the money, right? And where the money flows, it's interesting how the narratives will follow that.
1: Yeah, when you said that, I mean, I'm going to have to look that up, how much Qatar is spent on narrative development that's anti-Israel. I know it's a lot. I don't know if it's $400 billion, but I know an enormous amount of money is being spent. Why? Because if you want to promote Islam, you have to make Israel look bad. If you want to promote communism, now you have to make Israel look bad. If you want to promote globalism, now you have to make Israel look bad.
2: If you want to promote communism, you've got to make America look bad. It sounds like they're doing a good job with that.
1: They're doing both. They're making America look bad because America sided with Israel and how evil it's been. All of this is designed to make you question what it means to be an American, to doubt that you're in the right place in the right country. All this anti, you know, I supported Israel before, and it turns out they're evil. You know what? Every nation on earth has done evil things, including America, including Israel. And you can't just judge permanently based on that. You have to judge by a biblical worldview. You've got to look at what the Bible says. You've got to trust God. You've got to pray and you've got to seek. But I can tell you this, liberty, security, and values come best in a constitutional republic like the United States of America, where the rule of law is still exists, where we have opportunities to salute the flag, but also to stand up and speak our minds without being silenced. Those things don't happen in these totalitarian regimes. And those totalitarian regimes want to silence you by making you question all the things that you believe. This is foreign malign influence. All right. For those, if you're on Real Life Network, I want to say thank you. We'll see you next time. Stay faithful, stay free, and stay discerning. But if you're following us on American Family Radio, stay tuned. We've got one more bonus segment where we're going to dive deep into what it means to be an American and fight for liberty.
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7: You know, you think about words and whether or not they're important, and we realize we can't even have a conversation without words. What's really interesting is that we can't even think to ourselves without words. We can't explain ourselves to ourselves without words. Now, that's either an accident of evolutionary biology and development, or it is evidence of the fact that God made us in His image. Our claim about Scripture is verbal inspiration. We believe that the Holy Spirit inspired the very words of Scripture, and every word being fully inspired. And so here the Bible tells us that we are God's creatures made in his image. And what distinguishes us from other creatures? Well, at least in part, the use of words.
6: Visit thegodwhospeaks.org.
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1: Yep, and we're wrapping up with the great Mike Carter. Mike, do you see the generational divide?
2: I see it in a big way. In fact, my daughter was with some friends the other day, and she's like, I'm kind of concerned about the next re-election here because the perceptions on America and potentially on Trump are they're getting a completely different narrative than maybe what reality is. And I understand people have different political opinions out there, but there is a these influencers, especially with younger generation, are making an impact. And it's so important that the information we talk about today is understood.
1: Yeah, look, we've been watching this trial on the murder of Charlie Kirk. And here's the fact. There is a conspiracy. It's a demonic conspiracy. I don't know if this guy, you know, I don't know all the details. We may never know all the details, but it looks pretty bad for him. And you say, well, he acted alone or he had a small group. No. There is a demonic conspiracy to take out Charlie Kirk. Whether these people who are acting realize that the demons were operating in them or not, why would you have to take out Charlie Kirk? Because he was speaking truth. And we had Charlie in our studio a year before he was shot. And I'm telling you that that man understood all that was going on. He had dinner with us that night. I saw him five or six times the last year of his life. He had grasped things, and he was taking the new young people more effectively than any person I've ever seen in my life. And they had to take him out because they knew that their narrative operations wouldn't work if Charlie were there.
2: Yeah, and the encouraging part is there's young Turning Point organizations being formed across the country still. There's a lot of youth that understand and have connected these dots and saying, hey, I want to make a difference. So that gives me hope. That gives me hope that people are catching on and truth is getting out.
1: That's the dividing line, by the way. That is young people. Do you love America or hate America? Young people, and they can say, I love America, but I hate Israel. And then you say, well, why do you hate Israel? And you dig down into it. They've been fed a false narrative. And that's what we've covered on this entire episode, is the false narrative designed to divide Americans. We need to bring people back together, which is multi-generational, and take them back to the truth. We have an opportunity. It's the 250th birthday of the United States of America. It's an opportunity for us to bring people together and share truth. But it's going to take you sharing programs like this one to get that truth out.
2: Yeah. Wouldn't it be awesome to have a United States of America, not these red states, blue states, but a United States of America? People get a revelation of truth and what's really happening. They understand the manipulation and the psyops that are happening out there. And we come back around those principles of freedom. I mean, who's against freedom? I mean, it's just hard to understand.
1: Well, the only way to accomplish that will be with the gospel of the truth of Jesus Christ. As you witness and share the gospel with people, got to make sure that they are open-minded to the truth, to pray for discernment, for biblical wisdom. You know, and not just a Christian worldview. It takes a biblical worldview. That's what we're grounded in. And the Holy Spirit will bring all of that truth to your mind. All right, if you've got questions, prayer needs, or comments, email us at afr@piratemoneyradio.com. 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
12: Well, welcome back to another week of Hope Reigns. Thank you so much for joining us this beautiful Saturday morning. My name is Steve Tiber, hanging out with Zachary Tiber. I'm sorry, didn't say your last name. I've got to remember the listeners don't know this is a father and son thing, but Zach, good morning.
13: Good morning. How are you today?
12: And I'm doing great. I am doing great. There's a team today of volunteers with 8 Days of Hope down in Corning, New York.
13: That's right. They start
12: day number one of our 23rd Safe House project. We build safe places for women and children rescued from trafficking. That's one of our forearms. But today, there's about 41 volunteers who are, you know, doing demo work. They're pulling wire. They're building walls. How excited is it, Zachary, to know that today, while you and I are on the radio, there's saints making a safe place for women rescued from trafficking?
13: I love it. I mean, this is the one thing that really attracted me to joining 8 Days of Hope, was making a difference in this area. And the Lord's just given me a great passion about it. And it's awesome to see, coming off the heels of a huge trip that we do every year, and some of our missionaries, some of our volunteers have just hung around in the area and gone sightseeing so that they can specifically go to this trip.
12: Oh, okay.
13: And so it's really, really... Nice. This one is big for me, being in our backyard.
12: Yeah.
13: It's cool. I get to go down there. I'll be down there multiple times over the next couple of weeks.
12: Nice.
13: and get to visit with our volunteers. I'm not quite sure. I've asked Caleb to find maybe some weeding, you know, that I can do outside, stay out of people's way to make a difference myself. But no, it's exciting. It is. It's just exciting.
12: A lot of them stayed in the area because we had a project that just wrapped up a couple of weeks ago in Buffalo for our one-off outreach called 8 Days Hope Buffalo. 1,700 people came from 36 states. There was multiple salvations. 300 families got served. But yeah, they stayed. Some went to Letchworth State Park. Some did a little fishing. Some went to another Christian concert in another state and came back. So a lot of moving and coming and going. But today, as we share about 8 Days Hope, in fact, they're probably down there listening.
13: I hope so.
12: I would think so.
13: Yeah.
12: Well, shout out. If you're listening and you're in Corning, New York, working with 8 Days Hope, good morning and welcome to Hope Reigns. Where have you been?
13: Yeah, that's right.
12: They've been working. That's what they've been doing.
13: That's right.
12: Oh, my gosh.
13: That's right.
12: There has been so much going on, Zach. You know, we had someone stop me. I was speaking at a Christian music festival. They're like, you know, you guys are always going somewhere. And I, you know, I missed it. I wasn't on the website. I took a social media fast for a week or two. But they can stay in the loop of what we're doing.
13: Absolutely.
12: I mean, it's simple. All they have to do is text the word HOPE to 86373. If you want to sign up for our text alerts, we're not going to blow up your phone. I promise you. I get them too, and I don't want my phone blown up at 1 in the morning and at 6 in the morning. And, you know, will you give money and will you do this?
13: Right.
12: We're going to send you a text when we deploy. And when we deploy, it's free and we provide food and lodging. All you have to do is get there. So again, text the word HOPE to 86373 if you want to join that texting service.
13: Yeah. I'm part of that group. I'll raise my hand. I don't like just the constant everyday text message nonstop. Then how do I unsubscribe? No, I think we'll maybe text you once a week. If that.
12: No, I think last year we ended up sending 21 texts.
13: There you go. So once every other week.
12: Yeah, there you go.
13: It really is. It's nice even for me just to stay in the loop of, you know, oh yeah, that's right. I need to pray for our volunteers in Salina, Kansas. I need to pray for our volunteers. I need to pray for the homeowners in Louisiana that are going through flooding. And so it is really, truly, even if you're listening and you have no desire to serve with us,
12: right,
13: just say a prayer for us. Whenever you get that text, just say a quick prayer. Say safety. I mean, we've got 25 missionaries on our trip to Buffalo here locally. I think there were 8 or 9 that had RV troubles, car issues, just getting here to be able to serve the Lord. So your prayers do go a long, long, long way.
12: Steve Tiber here, hanging out with Zachary Tiber. We are hosting a show called Hope Reigns. We do this every Saturday. And if you've missed podcast or you're just hearing for the first time, go to Apple or Spotify to hear some past broadcast. But to your point, Zach, on the texting, so we were in Salina, Kansas, and there was a lady who had served with us multiple years ago, but she signed up for our texting service and did not know that we were in her hometown.
13: Oh,
12: so
13: wow.
12: We were in Salina, Kansas due to a DeRoach show, and you know, it was so she was able to get help because she got that text from us.
13: There you go.
12: So, you know, sign up for the text alert system again. It's simple. Text the word HOPE to 86373. Zach, we also have another one-off project coming off. You know, we're based in Tupelo, Mississippi, and on August 29th through September 12th, we are going to be framing one of the largest pregnancy clinics in the country. And we do a unique project in Tupelo. We have so many volunteers that travel the country with us in Mississippi. Every 2, 3, 4, 5 years, we try to find a project in Mississippi where we can bring our national partners that are based out of there together, our

0: 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We're still looking for some volunteers. I know that we've got over a dozen already signed up, but we still need some framers. And so you've been listening to and hearing about Hope Reigns for years, and you've never gone on a trip. You're like, I'm gonna go do that. Someday I'm gonna go do that. Yep. This is the time to do that. If you live in Northeast Mississippi or in the South, come to Tupelo, Mississippi, August 29th to September 12th. You get to see our national headquarters, the building that has been built for about 8 years, that where we do our training and we host and have our equipment. 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Zach, our guest today, why don't you share a little bit about our two guests?
1: Yeah, Kathleen Halliburton will be first. She is, for the longest time, actually, I thought she was from Texas. She's not. She's just a Texas Longhorns fan.
0: There you go.
1: But she is from Arkansas. She, like all of our other missionaries, she travels the country with us and is very, very gifted in helping in our office area. A lot of people don't realize we do a lot of work, but there's a lot of paperwork on the back end. And so Kathleen helps with that. She also oversees, and I know now that we have Caleb, it is more of a handoff, but Kathleen also manages our Safe House email. She plays a huge role in our Safe House arm, and in the communications, and she just helps me and Caleb manage all of the inflow of emails. And then Jeremy and Cody Reeves from Band Reeves, our newest partner. They are traveling the country everywhere right now. It's festival season, but they just got off tour a few months ago with our good friend and our other partner, Ben Fuller.
0: They're musicians. They're country music artists, and they were with us in Buffalo.
1: Yeah.
0: We saw them at CMB. We have a video of our partnership both on their website and our website as well. So yeah, Cody and Jeremy will be joining us as well.
1: Yeah, and they're a pleasure to work with. I mean, they really take ministry serious. It's not just a performance for them. It's not just a career of sorts, if you will. They really are about ministering to people and sharing the gospel wherever they go. And it's a blessing to get to know them and partner with them.
0: Yeah, and they were contractors. I mean, they literally like built homes for a living.
1: Yeah.
0: They've been around music their whole lives. They're very gifted. And so they are transitioning. Their last construction project, I think, was about a week ago, 2 weeks ago.
1: Yeah.
0: Right before they went to Buffalo, because they were at 8 Days Old Buffalo.
1: Yeah, that's right.
0: And then they went over to Kingdom Bound.
1: Yep.
0: Excited to have Cody and Jeremy. I know they're on way to another concert tonight, but they're going to be calling in just a little bit. If you're on social media, everyone's on, so not everyone, a lot of, most people are on social media.
1: I'm actually not on social media.
0: Not at all.
1: Not at all.
0: Okay.
1: Not even YouTube anymore.
0: Okay.
1: It was just taking up too much time. But if you are on social media.
0: Yes, there you go.
1: Check us out.
0: That's right. Check us out on Facebook. We have an Instagram channel, and we do have a YouTube channel that you can watch videos, meet some of the families we served. And I get it. There's something healthy about taking a break from social media.
1: Yeah. And that's what it was. I was just they call it doom scrolling, where you just scroll. And I've got two young kids at home. And so me and my wife talked, and it was just time to put my phone up a little bit and spend some quality time with my family. So
0: yeah, by the time you keep up with your sports teams and your music friends and volunteers and missionaries, I mean, you could be on this for you could be on it all the
1: endlessly,
0: time.
1: Yeah.
0: It's like, okay, at what point do you say enough's enough?
1: I did get rid of social media, but I haven't got rid of the Buffalo Bills app or Detroit Tigers. So maybe I'm a little bit on.
0: So we know you're two teams.
1: Yes.
0: You're a Buffalo Bills fan.
1: Passionately.
0: And a Detroit Tiger fan.
1: Let's go. It's harder this year than it was last year, but
0: I know. It's always something, you know, with all your teams. It is always something. Now, I have been alive and I've seen the Tigers win the World Series.
1: Yes.
0: Back in 1984.
1: Yep. I've seen two, haven't gotten one yet, though.
0: I know that. That's a long time ago. It's gonna

0: not
1: that's like 41 years ago.
0: Yeah.
1: Wow, I'm getting old.
0: I was just a dream in your eye at that point.
1: I was dreaming about you when I was watching the game. The World Series. I was like, you know, I can't wait that, you know, for Zachary to be born so he can become a Tiger fan.
0: Yeah, yeah.
1: Anyways, all right. Hey, I want to give a shout out to some of the radio stations that carry 8 Days of Hope, Hope Reigns, like KANL in Baker City, Oregon. A lot of our volunteers come from Oregon. Baker City, KANL, thank you so much for carrying Hope Reigns. They're a strong American family radio station, and so many of our volunteers have come from that area, including my dear friend Dan Garrick.
0: There you go.
1: Give a shout out to Dan. KBCX in Big Spring, Texas. And then KJSB in Jonesboro, Arkansas. Excited for that as well, that they carry Hope Reigns every single week. I get excited about everything.
0: You do.
1: Not like my granddaughter Eloise.
0: No. No.
1: Now, Hannah's daughter Eloise, your younger sister, she does some communication work for us. She's excited about everything. She gets excited about being excited.
0: She does. She does. It is so fun. I've said this. I just hope my daughter is like her, because the way she plays and dreams and imagines. Yes. It is so fun to watch, and I just can't wait to be in that stage.
1: She's in her own little world.
0: It's awesome.
1: There's no doubt about it. All right, let's do this. We're going to take a break. When we come back, Kathleen Halberton will be with us. She's one of our missionaries with 8 Days of Hope. She's been helping out a lot with the Safe House ministry arm, and yet she was up in Western New York just a couple weeks ago with an outreach in Buffalo. So we'll do that in a minute. My name is Steve, hanging out with Zach. Thanks for joining us today. You're listening to Hope Reigns. It's a broadcast of 8 Days of Hope. Hey friends, Steve Tiber here, president and founder of 8 Days of Hope. 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

0: Welcome back to Hope Reigns, a broadcast of 8 Days of Hope. Our second guest today is Jeremy and Cody Reeves, the band Reeves. And the song you just heard, Devil Drive, that's their latest. So that's band Reeves singing Devil Drive. Steve Tiber here, hanging out with my dear friend and son. Are you a friend? No, you're my son.
1: We can be friends.
0: Okay, no. Okay.
1: We can be on that level.
0: I'm so used
1: too.
0: To Mike Fiala sitting to the right of me. I would say, and my dear friend Mike Fiala, but you know, he's been retired now for a whopping 5 weeks.
1: Can't believe it.
0: I saw him at 8 Days of Buffalo. He was there for a guy that's like stepping away from ministry. He was there every day.
1: I saw him at Kingdom Bound and he was still going.
0: Oh my gosh.
1: I saw him outside of the hotel. Me and my family were about to leave and he's out there with his 3 grandkids. And, you know, of course I mentioned like, hey, how much rest are you getting? Knowing not very much. And he just kind of side-eyed his 3 grandkids as they're just running circles. And he goes, yeah, it's, you know, we're still going strong. Yeah. So he's enjoying it, though. He looked like he had a big smile on his face.
0: It was so fun to see him and Doris. But hey, one of our missionaries that was in Buffalo serving and serving with a big smile, she also is headed to Corning, New York next week when we start our second week of building our 23rd safe house for a ministry called Potter's Hand, a safe house for women rescued from trafficking. Kathleen Halberton is joining us from Arkansas this morning. Kathleen, welcome to Hope Reigns.
2: Yeah, thank you. I'm glad to be here.
0: Zach, whenever I see her, she's always smiling.
1: Always.
0: And it's contagious, Kathleen. I'm a smiler, but when I'm around you, it's like I show all 93 teeth, not just 50 teeth, all 93, because you bring so much joy. But welcome to Hope Reigns. How you doing this morning?
2: I'm doing great. Thank you.
0: How was your time in Buffalo?
2: Buffalo was awesome. I got to see there was a group from my church that got on the bus and drove up there 20 hours to be with us. And so just seeing them in worship, because I saw them from a distance. I didn't get to spend a whole lot of time with them. But seeing them just there present in the moment and worshiping and then going out and hearing about their day and how they got to serve. And it was just great.
1: That's awesome. Yeah. That's one thing I love about our missionaries is they also, anytime one of our missionaries comes on board, it seems like it's just inevitable until a huge group from their church starts going on trips with us. So I'm glad that you've gotten your church passionate about serving the Lord. I actually wanted to ask you about that. So you've got a cool dynamic about being a full-time missionary, but also your church has really enabled you to become a full-time missionary with this. Can you talk about a little bit about the role that your church has played in you becoming a missionary with us?
2: Oh yeah, they've just been phenomenal. When I first started praying about, you know, the opportunity to be a missionary, I went to my pastor and then my husband, and we all prayed about it, because at the time I was on staff at my church and I was the interim youth director for like 6 years.
0: This is a 10-year internship, but
2: it was at the end of the year, and I was like, okay, you know, before we get into reviews and kind of next year's plan, I said, I really want us to pray about something, this opportunity of me becoming a missionary. And my pastor was just on board from day one. How can we support you in that? And they just have set it up where the church supports me. I have people from my church that pour into a missionary fund at our church. And they've just, you know, they go above and beyond. And anytime we're doing something, if we're deployed or whatever, you know, it's like I can always put that information out. You know, they're supportive. Our pastor will put it in his weekly newsletter, talks about what 8 Days of Hope is doing and where I'm at, because I'm not home very much anymore. So
0: right.
2: You know, like, it's kind of like, where's Waldo?
0: Yeah.
2: In New Buffalo, New York.
0: Oh my
2: week,
0: gosh. So. They're all thinking, Kathleen's skipping church again this Sunday. Because if you sit in the same seat, which a lot of people do, they're like, she's not back here again. What's going on there? But you're serving the Lord.
2: Yeah, I go back to church now, and it's like the seats that Robert and I would normally sit in, there are other people there now.
0: Got to get them. I'm just playing. Talking to Kathleen Halberton. She is a missionary with 8 Days of Hope. Go to 8daysofhope.com under Who We Are, the missionary tab, you can look up Kathleen and her bio. You can print off her picture or that page and put on your refrigerator and pray for her. She travels the country. She's going to be headed to Corning, New York next Saturday as 8 Days of Hope is building another safe house for women rescued from trafficking. This is a transitional house. We're partnered with a ministry called Potter's Hand. Kathleen, you've been pretty involved with the safe house arm. You've been helping out with some of the clerical, some of the computer work, some stuff like that. So why don't you tell everybody what you're exactly doing with that arm?
2: Well, a lot of it is just trying to be a support in, any administrative side that I can. And so that's something that I can do from home or on the road if I'm someplace. So it's basically, checking the inbox and making sure that, if someone's got a question about Safe House, that we're getting those directed to whether it's Zach or Caleb or whoever it is that needs to answer a question, or if it's something simple that I can answer so that somebody's, getting back with people and just letting them know, where we're going to be and what's going on. And there are a lot of people who have questions about, how do you get involved with a Safe House? People hear about the work and they want to be a part of it. And so sometimes it's just sharing, that simple way of being able to send them a link, especially if they're a skilled trades man or woman. We love to have them as part of the team. It's a great, we want to have a wide plethora of people that we can choose from and stuff. So just trying to help out in those ways.
0: And her help is so important, Zachary, because there's so much that goes on when you do a safe house.
1: Oh, yeah.
0: You got to find lodging for the volunteers. You got to find, who's going to make the food for the volunteers. Where are you going to do worship and devotion in the morning and the evening? The materials that got to be lined up. Are there permits pulled? Do we have to pull the permits? Did someone pull the proper permit? Can we get inspections in a timely fashion during the 14 days? But this is like extreme makeover over 14 days, a lot of these projects, Zachary.
1: Yeah.
0: And I tell people all the time, we don't have a bus that moves and my hair is not cool. And Zach, you don't have any hair.
1: I was about to say, your hair is cooler than mine.
0: All right. But, there's a lot of ebbs and flows and details.
1: Yeah, no. And Kathleen, you actually do a lot of the background work and nobody really, because we see it, but people that show up on our trips. I mean, even in Buffalo, I think you were overseeing one of our lodging facilities and I heard about an issue and I was like, why weren't we known about or told about this? And it was like, well, Kathleen's got it. I mean, she's leading. She's taking care of it. And so a lot of the background stuff that most people don't see, you're taking care of joyfully and it really does show your heart. So thank you. We greatly, greatly, greatly appreciate all that you do for us. What are you most looking forward to as you head to Corning next week, right? Are you going next Saturday?
2: Yes, I'm actually going to leave on the 14th, and I bought a camper, and I'm so excited.
1: Whoa!
2: But I'm going to pull it. I'm going to pull it 20 hours to Corning, New York, by myself for
1: gosh.
2: The first time. But I'm excited about it. It's small. It's small enough that. But I'm really excited about that part of it. And. But I think just getting up there, and it's always, just getting to see the volunteers, because each safe house it's a little more intimate. We just served in Buffalo where we had over 2,000 volunteers in a room full of people. Then to just kind of pull it back and just be able to really focus. And so it's like the worship and stuff may not be as dynamic, but it's still so powerful just to be in a small room with 20 people who are there because we have a heart for these women and children and they've just been, and knowing that we're going to provide a place for them. There's just something powerful about that. And then knowing that we're all there together for this one purpose and just getting to share in that moment. And we always have new volunteers. So getting to see them experience it for the first time. Yeah. And then they, you know, then they want to be on every Safe House, you know, outreach.
1: So sure. That's right. You know, that's right.
2: It is. It's hard. Yeah. Mm-hmm. But it's awesome. Mm-hmm.
0: Talking to Kathleen Halberton, she's one of the missionaries, 25 missionaries with 8 Days of Hope. Go to 8daysofhope.com, who we are, that tab, and look for the missionary tab. It will be a drop down box, or you can just put her name in the search bar. But if you see the missionary tag, go ahead and click that. And you can read her bio. There's a picture of her there as well, sporting an 8 Days of Hope missionary shirt, which great looking shirt as well. And just, you know, you can put her on your prayer list, because, you know, the enemy likes to attack when we, as the body of Christ, start stepping up and we're on the front lines doing kingdom work. So be praying for her. But you can also make a donation. It's tax deductible. 8 Days of Hope does not keep one penny of it. Okay, so those dollars will go to Kathleen, and it will help her as she prepares to come to New York State next week. Maybe you served during 8 Days of Buffalo, and you're like, you know what? I never had a chance to slip $10 and make a donation, or a $50 bill or a $100 check. You can go to 8daysofhope.com and do that today and pour into Kathleen as she heads this way next Saturday. She'll be part of that second week crew at the ministry Potter's Hand as we build another safe house for women. Kathleen, we've only got a minute or two. There's four arms of the ministry. There's rapid response, rebuilding, mass feeding, and building safe houses, which I know you like them all, but which one is your favorite?
2: Oh, that's such an unfair question. Sullivan would just kill me if I didn't say rapid response. There are so many positives to each side of it. And so it's wonderful that we can experience, and that we don't just, that I am plugged in. This is the only arm of the ministry that I'm going to serve in, because the Lord opens up these different opportunities. And if our skill sets are best, you know, working with a safe house, because we've been deployed in multiple locations where we've had, you know, rapid response and safe house going at the same time. And it's like, who can come? So it's, I can imagine what the staff are going through. They're fighting over who's coming where, you know, it's like we got to make calls. I got to call them first or whatever. Right, but we as missionaries have to, you know, we have to really discern and let the Lord lead in that, because, you know, sometimes we may say, oh, I really want to be there, but I know my skill sets would be better here. And that's where the Lord wants me. So I'm going to go wherever he leads. And if he, you know, but I just love 8 Days of Hope. I've been sold on it ever since I served for the first time in 2019, and know that, you know, that Jesus comes first. And as long as that's the case, you know, as David Fisher would always say, as long as we put Jesus first, I'm in.
1: Hey,
2: and
1: that's so, right. Amen. That's right. I love it. Well, Kathleen, before we let you go, thank you again for being on this morning.
0: Yes.
1: It's always a pleasure getting to just catch up with you, whether in person or over the phone. But do you mind if I just say a quick prayer for you and Robert before we let you go?
2: I appreciate it. Yes, absolutely.
1: Wonderful, wonderful. Lord, we come to you right now, God. We just thank you so much for Kathleen's passion to just serve you, whether that's behind the scenes, whether that's in the front with a microphone, whether that's on the phone on a radio call. Lord, I just pray, God, that you give her safety travels as she comes up, as she pulls her camper. Lord, I know the struggles with the camper and the cost of a camper, Lord, and it's not easy all the time. And so I just pray, God, that you put a hedge of protection around her, Lord, and just allow her to serve carefree, Lord, and worry-free, God, as she comes up to New York. And Lord, I just pray for Robert as he supports her at home base, God. I'm just so grateful, Lord, for his testimony of how he wanted to empower his wife to just serve you passionately and wholeheartedly, Lord. I just pray a blessing over their marriage, God, and safety over their marriage, Lord. And I just pray for their finances as well, God. As she travels the country, Lord, there is a great cost that comes along with that. And so I just pray that you bless them. I pray that there's somebody listening today that gets passionate about supporting our missionaries, Lord, and wants to support Kathleen in her work as she serves you on the front lines, Lord. We love you.
0: Yes.
1: We pray all these things in Jesus' name. Amen.
0: Amen.
2: Amen. Amen.
0: Amen.
2: Thank you very much.
0: Well, safe travels to New York next Saturday as you leave Arkansas to help out with our next safe house. And say hello to everybody and get some rest this week. I know you've been going hard.
2: Absolutely. So. Yes.
0: All right. God bless you, friend. Thank you. Kathleen Halberton. She's one of the missionaries with 8 Days of Hope. And again, you can go to our website, 8daysofhope.com, to learn more about her and the other missionaries. You know, maybe pick two missionaries. And you know, I was sharing this during our last outreach, Zachary. Just give up a pizza a month, one pizza a month. Say, you know what, yeah. we're going to eat home tonight. We're not going to go out and order, you know, $20 pizza and $3 Coke. And, you know, we're going to send this and support a missionary with 8 Days of Hope. Because I know they would really appreciate it.
1: Yeah, they do. And it's hard. If you've ever asked anybody for anything, it's hard. It's very humbling. It's a humbling process to be able to get up in front of a congregation of people or to go to a business and ask, would you be willing to give of your finances?
0: Sure.
1: It's hard.
0: And it takes some nerve. I mean, some people it doesn't come easy.
1: Right.
0: Some people don't have a problem asking, hey, do you want to come join this journey? I've been trying to encourage the missionaries that not everybody can go on a missions trip.
1: Right.
0: I mean, there was many years I was leading a building material company corporation, and I didn't have the freedom to go because I already traveled so much with my job. I couldn't take time off from, you know, my wife and my young kids at home to travel the country. And so people are looking to support missionaries financially.
1: Yeah. A good friend of mine, you know, Vinny Nigro, he's a full-time missionary overseas. And he always told me, he said, there's two types of people in the kingdom. He said, there's priests and there's kings. He said, priests do the work, but kings fund the work. Mm. And you do have to have both, truly. The Lord has just financially blessed a lot of people to give. And he's given other people gifts of working with their hands.
0: I love it.
1: And supporting the mission. So,
0: I love it. Yeah. I love it. Well, let's do this. Let's take a break. And when we come back, Ben Reeves will be with us. Jeremy and Cody Reeves. They're a newer Christian music duo. They're brothers. They were contractors. And they are now, they've kind of like finished that. They were telling me this past week, the only time we'll do any kind of construction work is when we travel to 8 Days of Hope.
1: Let's go.
0: And I'm like, let's go. They're actually coming to Tupelo, Mississippi.
1: Yeah.
0: We're framing a 8,000 square foot pregnancy clinic, August 29th to September 12th. You're invited. If you know how to do framing, if you're a carpenter, come hang out with us. We provide food and lodging. Ben Reeves is going to lead worship in the morning and night, and then they're going to be framing during the day.
1: We might not need the whole 2 weeks.
0: Oh, no. You're right. Maybe I didn't even think of that, man. Let's go. I love it. All right. Anyways, when we come back, Jeremy and Cody from Band Reeves will be with us. My name is Steve, hanging out with Zach. You're listening to Hope Reigns, a broadcast of 8 Days of Hope.
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0: 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Welcome back. Steve Tiber hanging out with Zach Tiber. Zach, we have a new music partner, and these guys, they bring something to the table that our other dear friends didn't bring, and we love Ben Fuller, as everyone knows. We love Tyrion. We love Leanna Crawford. We love Darren. Yep. We are messengers. His authenticity, without a doubt. But Ben Reeves, these guys were contractors. I mean, they do what we do. They were contractors, and now going 100% all in on their music career. Jeremy, Cody, welcome to Hope Reigns. Ben Reeves, you're in the house.
1: Yes, sir. Hey, Zach. Hey, Steve. How are you guys?
0: Man, we're doing good, man. We've seen a lot of you guys lately, and we've been enjoying it. You know, your family came to 8 Days of Hope Buffalo. That was an outreach a couple weeks ago, and actually led worship one morning, put on a concert. But you guys did much more than that. Jeremy, you guys actually had hammers and tools in your hands. You were holding things I've never held before. You worked on a project with other volunteers.
2: Oh man, it was so cool. I enjoyed that so much.
3: Mm-hmm. Yeah. It's funny. I went out to that project to visit with you guys a little bit. I hadn't gotten to catch up with you at all, and I won't say who, but somebody was taking a break when I got there. One of you guys was working, but the other one was sitting down with some kids snacking a little bit.
0: was that Cody?
2: Yeah, well, that's probably me. I'm a snacker.
0: Oh man, Cody, you and your brother, your pastor's kids, and contractors. That's kind of like in the bloodline. When did you realize that as much as you love contracting and using your gifts of your hands, that God was calling you to do music?
1: Yeah. So yeah, we're pastor's kids. Our dad actually started to preach the year that I was born, but he also has always done construction. So we've grown up with a dad that's bivocational. But, you know, growing up as a pastor's kid, you also, from a young age, you're involved in so many different areas of church. And so for us, our journey into music started out as leading worship. We did it for 12, 15 years before God gave us some songs and some stories that we felt like we were ready to share and finally had something to say. So it was, that's kind of how we started. It was in worship.
3: That's awesome, man. So let me ask you this, Jeremy, if you don't mind. I was blown away. You know, you'd be kind of surprised at how many people, when you're sitting in the green room before a show or anything, a lot of people are just hanging out or just talking, catching up, going over the set, and that is all necessary. But I know you guys know this. I walked in and you guys were just sitting there reading your Bible, and I was a little bit starstruck, you know, the first time really sitting down and meeting you guys. I was just blown away that you guys were just consuming God's word and surrounding your gifts and talents with his word. But I'm curious, was there a moment, I know you guys have now put contracting on the side and you're doing music full time. What was that moment, Jeremy, where you guys felt like the Lord was really telling you to pursue this 100% and wholeheartedly?
2: Yeah, that's a good question, man. You know, I just love God's word. I think for me, what keeps me grounded in God's word, even like right before we go up, is just being reminded that, you know, God's the one that's going to do the work every night, or, you know, whenever it is that we're playing. And I want him to be the one speaking through us, because that's where the power comes from. And I think just being surrounded by ministry my whole life, I think it just kind of, as you grow into being a young man, you realize that the Lord has maybe something totally different for your life than your parents' life. And as I got married and came to know the Lord, all of a sudden I had a passion. I wanted to reach people. And it felt most natural for me in songwriting and in singing and playing those songs. It just felt like, all right, this is what I'm called to do. This is my way of being able to share Jesus with people. So that's when it was for me.
0: Hmm. you know, think about it, Zachary, if you lived where they lived in Texas, and if you were going to build a deck and you hired them, they would have built the deck and probably be singing at the same time. You could have got two birds with one stone.
3: That's right. A project and a show.
0: Let's go. Let's do it. Your son, Liam would be out there with a flashlight for the lighting
3: absolutely
0: aspect of the show.
3: Absolutely, he would have been.
0: Hey, Cody. all right. So just transparency. I was on the Black Sheep Tour speaking every night, 24 of the 28 stops. Caleb Nealand, our guest last week, was the other four. But we had a chance to really get to know. When you're on tour with somebody, Zachary, you get to see everything. I mean, you can't hang out, you know, 7 weekends in a row and not really get to know. I'll tell you what, Cody, I love your guys' hearts. And the two of you and Gideon and the entire team of Band Reeves. And by the way, the website is bandreeves.com, bandreeves.com. I fell in love with you guys. I mean, I just love your hearts, Cody. And it just, it's so authentic, just there for Jesus. And if a bathroom needed to be unplugged, if there needed to be something swept, you guys were there. If you had to drive a truck in the middle of the night because a driver got sick or the truck broke down, you guys are like, count us in. Cody, you guys were all in. That was an amazing tour.
1: Mm-hmm. Yeah, it was. And honestly, Steve, it was instantly for us too. You know, you run into a lot of people and you meet so many different people. And for us, the moment we met you on the Black Sheep Tour, it was like meeting a friend that you've had for a long time, but you didn't know him yet. We fell in love with you. We fell in love with your heart for the Lord. Honestly, your walk with Jesus was inspiring, and it was challenging for us to stay. You know, for us, we're contractors. That's not really, that was our first tour to ever step onto, was the Black Sheep Tour.
0: Oh.
1: So we kind of came in and it was like, you know, we're just kind of going to be a fly on the wall. But from the moment we came in, you brought us in, and it was, like I said, a great friendship, and we're so thankful for that.
0: Well, now we've partnered. Band Reeves and 8 Days of Hope, we've shot a video that will either be on our websites today or in the next week or so. Again, you can go to bandreeves.com or 8daysofhope.com and learn more about the relationship. But, I mean, you guys are going to travel from time to time with us, and you're actually not only going to lead worship, but you're going to actually, like, put, like, the hammer in your hand and do things that I've dreamt about doing. You're going to help us build things. And, you know, we've only done 12,000 homes. If we had you 20 years ago, we'd be at, like, 20,000 homes by now. But how exciting is that for you, Jeremy, that you are going to be able to come and bring your kids because we're family-friendly? Yeah. How excited about that, Jeremy?
2: Oh man, I'm so excited, and it's really neat how God just uses every part of your story. You know, just with us coming from contracting, it's like, you know, all that time of us building houses was not a waste. It's a part of God's plan for our ministry, and so to be able to continue using that and see the purpose in it, and then also to bring my kids along and for them to be able to just firsthand see, like, this is what ministry is. You know, we're helping people. This is like modern day miracles for people when you step in and do something like this for them. So, getting to see that, be a part of it, and bring my family along is just, it's honestly an answer to prayer.
0: Mm-hmm. Zach, I know you were ready to ask a question.
3: You're good.
0: You know, at Kingdom Bound, they were Kingdom Bound. Mm-hmm. After 8 Days of Buffalo, they went to Kingdom Bound. In between Buffalo and Kingdom Bound, they flew to Colorado to do a show.
3: Oh, yeah.
0: And so I was hosting Heart of the Artist at the worship stage, and they were leading worship one day right before Heart of the Artist. And I'm walking by the tent, and I know their voices, but I was walking with Charmaine. I said, Charmaine, oh my gosh, that is amazing. Who's singing that? And I looked at my phone and I realized it's 2:06. It's Band Reeves. They're leading worship. We quickly did a left-hand turn, got into the tent. Guys, Cody, you guys have a passion for worship. I loved it.
3: Yeah.
1: Yeah. Honestly, worship has been a massive part of my life. Mm. And this, for me, it's one of the ways that I love spending time with Jesus is just time in worship. But we have seen God move so powerfully in so many people's lives and in my life personally, just through worship. And I'm so thankful for you. Yeah, but we love leading worship.
0: I love it. Talking to Jeremy and Cody Reeves. Ban Reeves is the name of the duo, banreeves.com. They were on tour with Ben Fuller, the Black Sheep Tour, which 8 Days of Hope sponsored. It was just announced last week that 12 more dates, including Ban Reeves back on the Black Sheep Tour, will be happening in October. I'm excited personally to be on 6 of them and excited. Tonight, today being August 8th, tonight, Kane and Ban Reeves are in Decatur, Illinois. If you're looking for tickets, go to banreeves.com. Next Saturday, they're at one of the Christian music festivals called Living Out Loud. It's in Nebraska on August 15th. And right now, August 29th, which is 3 weeks from today, they'll be in Winchester, Tennessee, doing a youth night. So we're excited about that as well. Let's do this. Let's pivot. We want to talk about one of your songs. On the first segment, we came out of our break with Devil Drive, but I want to play If I Didn't Have You in its fullness. And just again, transparency, before we got you on today, Zach and I pulled it up on YouTube. We were jamming it here in the studio, just getting ready. But Jeremy, tell us about If I Didn't Have You. Tell us a little bit more about that song.
2: Yeah, that song is just an honest reminder for me of what my life would look like apart from Jesus. You know, there's a line that talks about the house that's built on the sand and the house that's built on the rock. And it says, that I'd be building my house like a castle in the sand. Mm. And, you know, for me at one point in my life, that's literally what I was doing as I'm a builder, thinking about, okay, my career and, how am I going to move up and make more money and, just trying to find life in careers and any and every other thing. The more that I had control of my life, the more that I, was destroying it and losing everything good that God had put in my life. And so it's just a reminder that, I desperately need Jesus, not just for the moment of salvation, but, every day, because if I start taking my life into my own hands, it's going to fall apart. I'd be breaking in two is what the song says. Mm. And, so it's just that reminder that we, our walk with Jesus, it matters. And we have to have him every day.
0: I love it. I love it. Cody, have you ever introduced a song on the radio before saying, here's Ban Reeves with If I Didn't Have You? Have you ever done that before, Cody?
2: I have not.
0: Okay. Cody, guess what? Go ahead. Introduce the name of the song in the group. Let's go ahead. We'll just act like you're Zachary here. Go ahead, Cody. You got the floor.
1: There we go. So this song right here is called If I Didn't Have You by Ban Reeves.

0: I love that song. I'm sorry. I get it. You know, I'm not 40 anymore, and I didn't grow up in the country. I grew up in the inner city. But If I Didn't Have You by Cody and Jeremy, banreeves.com, banreeves.com. And Cody, you did a great job introducing that song. I don't think Zachary has to worry about you taking his job, but I thought you did a pretty good job.
1: If I'm ever missing, though, he could definitely fill in.
0: You think he could step in for a day?
1: Absolutely. I would be honored if he would fill in for me.
0: Yeah. Now, the two of them have faces for TV, though, Zach, where you and I have faces for radio.
1: Oh, we're exactly where the Lord wants us. No doubt.
0: I love it. Jeremy, how was it leading? You were at Kingdom Bound, a large Christian music festival in New York State, and I saw you guys up on stage. I assume that you've probably played in crowds close to that size, but that was a pretty good-sized crowd, wasn't it? How was that night?
2: It was. The whole festival was just amazing. I'm really enjoying doing this. We haven't done a lot of festivals up to this point. So it's been amazing. And Kingdom Bound, everybody there is just really cool. And we actually got the opportunity. They gave us the opportunity to play on main stage, and we kind of opened that part of the night up. And so it was really cool. It was really fun. I love meeting new people, you know, as we're growing. You know, a lot of times we'll play and they're like, hey, this is literally the first time we've ever heard of you guys. And we're always excited for that. So really thankful to you guys and Kingdom Bound for that opportunity.
0: Mm-hmm. Yeah, and I want to thank Donna Russo. I was on tour with Ben Fuller and Van Reeves, and I called her. It was like I don't know, night number 13. I forget. And I said, Donna, we've got to get Van Reeves to Western New York at Kingdom Bound. And I said, they're coming to 8 Days Old Buffalo. Maybe they could just hang out. I didn't know that you had to go to Colorado in between, I felt bad about that. But now I saw you guys went to Niagara Falls, Jeremy. I saw a picture. So Cody, I assume, did you make it too as well? To Niagara Falls?
2: Yeah, we did.
0: Okay.
2: We did.
0: What was that like? That was a lot of water, wasn't it?
2: Honestly, that was surreal. I mean, I've seen pictures of it and, you know, all that kind of stuff. But actually, So me and my family, we did the Maid of the Mist where you go down to kind of the face of it.
0: Yes.
2: It was crazy, which we thought my kids would be terrified, but my kids were loving it. But yeah.
0: Oh my gosh.
2: From the moment you walk up, it's funny because we walked up to the American Falls and I was like, yeah, this is a pretty big waterfall. And then I didn't realize that was the wrong main waterfall that I wasn't supposed to see. But yeah, then we walked around and went away. I was like, oh my, that's crazy.
0: Oh my gosh. I just love the pictures. Actually, Charmaine and I, the day before you guys went out there, we took Ben Fuller and his fiance Peyton to Niagara Falls, got on the boat. And that was the first time, you know, Ben is so exuberant. He tends to be loud, which is not a negative thing. He lives life to the fullest. And I could hear him speak. The water was so loud. I saw his mouth moving, and I heard a little muffle of a word, but he probably was just saying praise God because he says that 5,000 times a day. That was loud. I'm so glad you guys got to do this. Well, let me do this. Let me officially invite you to come back to Buffalo next year for 8 Days of Hope Buffalo. If we invite you back and we find a date that works, would you come back and be a part of 8 Days of Hope Buffalo again?
2: We would be so honored. Yes. We loved that.
3: We would love it.
0: All right. Well, you heard it first on Hope Reigns, a broadcast of 8 Days of Hope, that Ben Reeves will be coming back to Buffalo next year for 8 Days of Hope Buffalo. We'll figure it out as all the dates come on as we officially launch things in the spring. But, Jeremy, how can we pray for you and your family? You and your wife have 9 children, and I know that you're blown and going, but how can we pray for your family specifically?
2: I would just ask for wisdom through this season of our life, because it feels like as things grow, there's always something new to say yes or no to. So as we're balancing family and this ministry and all of those things, I would just ask for that wisdom.
0: Yeah, with 9 kids traveling, and they all travel with you most of the time. What about you, Cody? How can we pray for you and your bride and your 2 children?
2: You know, just to kind of piggyback off of what Jeremy said, you know, just wisdom for this stage of life. This is a different stage of life for not only myself, but my wife and my kids, and we're all just trying to figure out how to do that well together. So just like Jeremy said, wisdom, but also for me personally, just wisdom on how to lead my wife and kids well through this season.
0: Okay. Yeah. Well, let's pray. Father, I lift up Jeremy and Cody to you right now, Lord. Wisdom for both, for their management team and those around them, their inner circle, of course, for their brides and their children, Lord. I pray that they listen to their wives. You balance us for a reason, Lord, and they're amazing, godly women. And Lord, I just pray that they know when to say yes, when to move, when not to move, when to be still, when to say no. When to say, maybe not this season, but maybe next season. Lord, I pray for their health. I pray for them mentally, physically, spiritually, Lord, that they will be the leaders you've called all of us men to be in our homes. Lord, thank you for the gifts. And it excites, Father, 8 days of hope, Father, that they can use their hands to build things, but at the same time, Lord, use their mouths to proclaim your glory through song. Your hope through song, your love, your joy through song as well. Bless them tonight as they perform with Kane in Decatur, Illinois. Father, I just pray that listeners will give them the honor that I believe they're due, Lord, and they spend some time getting to know them either through social media, through their website, or by hanging out with them at one of these concerts. Bless them tonight. In Jesus' name we pray. God's people said.
1: Amen.
2: Man. Amen. Thank you, Steve.
0: All right. Well, you guys have a great night. Thanks for calling, man. And I appreciate telling us a little bit more about If I Didn't Have You. Again, the website is bandreeves.com. Jeremy, Cody, have a great day and say hello to your... By the way, your kids are always invited to 8 Days of Hope because when they show up, we double in size.
1: That's right.
0: So we love having all those new volunteers. So love you guys so much. Have a good day.
2: Yeah, love you guys. See you.
0: All right, God bless you. Jeremy and Cody Reeves of Band Reeves. Bandreeves.com is the website. Zach, we literally have a minute. They're great dudes.
1: Those guys are awesome. Yeah, they can come anywhere they want with us. We'll make room.
0: They're coming to we're doing a framing of a pregnancy clinic in Tupelo. If you're a framer, a carpenter, August 29th to September 12th, it's free. We provide food and lodging. Come for a day, a week, as long as you want. But again, Bandreeves will be there. And 8 Days Old Buffalo. We haven't announced it officially that we're doing it. But I guess maybe we did a little bit because we just invited him back. So
1: in a roundabout.
0: We'll figure it out.
1: No dates yet, though.
0: God will figure it out. God will figure it out. Hey, shout out to Trace Gillis, too, for the job he did with 8 Days Old Buffalo as the director of that.
1: Yeah, he rocked it, didn't he?
0: Yeah, he did. He did rock it. Yeah. Him and his wife, Caitlin, their kids. And he produces the show as well. It's amazing that he's able to do this while he was leading so many people.
1: Right.
0: But neat. Want to thank Kathleen Halberton and Bandreeves, Jeremy and Cody, for being our guests today. Want to thank some of our national partners, and I just think of our friends at the Woodlands Methodist Church down in Northeast Houston, Covenant Church in Dallas. They too has been a longtime partner of 8 Days of Hope. All the Christian music festivals, but especially Kingdom Bound in Western New York. That just wrapped up a week ago. They really gave us a lot of time to share about what God is doing through 8 Days of Hope. My name is Steve. Been hanging out with Zach. Man, we hope you have an amazing week. Join us next week on Hope Reigns, which is a broadcast of 8 Days of Hope.
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7: This is the Middle East Report, your connection to truthful reporting on Israel and the Middle East. I'm John Riley. Our guest today is Ambassador Gilad Erdan. He served as ambassador to the United Nations for several years. He also served in Israel's government for over 17 years. He's now the global president of Magen David Adom. He is a strong defender of Israel and the Jewish people. We talked about a lot of things, but we also talked about the attack on the Jewish people and on Israel, what's happening globally with anti-Semitism, and so many people around the world want to eliminate the Jewish people. But he said that's not going to happen.
8: We're not going anywhere, my friend. Israel, we are the eternal people. And since, we are willing to sacrifice and we are hopeful and we are optimistic and we are a people of faith and perseverance and determination. And when I was entering the UN and many people were asking me, how can you do it? You are there by alone and no one is helping you almost. I mean, the United States is always helping us, also in the UN, in the halls of the UN. So I always told them that when I was looking around the hall, I never saw the flags of the Babylonian Empire or the Roman Empire, because all these empires, they rise and they fall. But what did I see there? I saw the blue and white flag of the eternal people, the people of Israel. So I knew that since we survived for thousands of years, we will continue not only to survive, but to thrive, thank God.
7: I want to wrap up the conversation here. There's a lot of people listening. In fact, the majority, all the people that are listening to us right now who love the Jewish people, love the land of Israel. What do you want to tell them in terms of their support for what you guys are doing? They love the Bible. Christians who just want to wrap their arms around you. What's your message?
8: My message to them is that when I was first elected to the Knesset, it was the beginning of 2003, a little bit more than 1 year after 9/11. And immediately, we also suffered at the time from another wave of terror attacks. And I realized that the same ideology that attacked New York and Washington on 9/11 is the same twisted ideology that has been attacking Tel Aviv and Jerusalem and other parts of Israel. That's why I was part of the group that established the Christian Allies Caucus in the Israeli Knesset. Yeah, that was me. And since I realized that our collaboration is crucial, is essential to protect together our values, Christian and Jews must work together. It's more important than ever. So I will continue to fight and defend this alliance. Whoever is listening to me and already helped Magen David Adom, I want to thank them. 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We will never be destroyed. We will fight together because we have faith. And we will prevail.
7: Ambassador Erdan, thank you for your service to the country of Israel. 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
7: 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That's the Middle East Report. 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
13: Shalom from Israel. 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

applying those standards to our life. And when we do so, we find that we come up short and we are in need of God's grace, His mercy, and His forgiveness. In addition to that, we learn from John the Baptist that repentance also should bear fruit. What did he say to the religious leaders? He said, bear fruit worthy of repentance. So we begin by agreeing with God. And we take that truth, apply it to our life, and we begin to live according to that truth. And having accepted the gospel, we become a new creation where we can utilize the Word of God with the anointing of the Holy Spirit, the indwelling of the Holy Spirit. We become that new creation whereby we can serve God, obey God, and bring glory to Him by bearing fruit that is righteous fruit, God-honoring fruit. Take out your Bible and look with me to the book of Luke and chapter 15. Now, we began this chapter last week, and we saw that it taught us about joy coming from heaven over one sinner who repented. God loves repentance. And the passage of Scripture that we're going to study beginning today teaches us some important principles concerning repentance. So let me ask you a question. Have you repented? Have you agreed with God's standards? His standards of morality, His standards of justice, His standards of ethics. The Bible speaks to all of these things, and if we're going to understand who we are before God, we have to evaluate ourselves according to His standards. Agree with them. And what are they going to do? Show us, as I said earlier, our desperate need for forgiveness, for His mercy, for His grace. That we need to be transformed into a new person. And that is what this concept of being born again is all about. Now, when we get to our first verse, which is Luke's Gospel, chapter 15 and verse 11, we see that Messiah is speaking and he tells of a parable. And the parable that we're going to look at beginning today, and it'll take us a few weeks to get through it, it is one of the best known parables. It is known as the parable of the lost son. Equally, it is called the parable of the prodigal son. And that word prodigal has to do with living that is ungodly, immoral, unrighteous, that does not manifest the glory of God, but it manifests shame, an earthly shame that is rooted in sin. So repentance is turning away from that perspective and receiving the perspective of God. Look with me to that 11th verse. Again, Luke's Gospel, chapter 15 and verse 11. But he said, and again, Yeshua is speaking, a certain man had two sons. Now, let's stop right there at the end of that 11th verse. We are told that a certain man had two sons. Numbers are important in the Bible. And the number two most frequently relates to two different opinions or two, in this case, two sons that are divergent, meaning they have a different opinion. They don't agree with one another. They are very different. And we're going to see the older son. He is prideful. He is stubborn. He does not know grace, and he thinks that he is a great son. Where the younger son, who is going to be the focus of our study today, he is going to be someone who is far removed from the teachings of his father. And he's going to demonstrate that by doing something, that he is going to leave
the land

0: of Israel. Now, the land of Israel, if you are a good student of the Bible, you'll know something. The people were given the law of God. Let me say that differently. They were given the commandments of God through Moses. And those commandments, they became incumbent upon the people when? When they entered into the land. There is an inherent relationship, a strong connection between the land of Israel and the law of God. And we're going to see that this younger son, he wanted to leave the land of Israel. Why? Because he was not interested in the law of God. Now, let me ask you, are you interested in these commandments? You should be. If you have been born again, what are you going to do? Agree with the standards of God. And these commandments that Moses received, these commandments, and I'm not just talking about the Ten Commandments, but all the commandments we find in the book of Genesis, and the book of Exodus, and the book of Leviticus, and the book of Numbers and Deuteronomy. When we look at these five books called the Pentateuch or the Torah or the Law, we find that there are, according to Jewish tradition, 613 commandments. And what's significant about that is this. As we apply these commandments to our life, it manifests something. How unrighteous we are. How different we are than God. And we need to be forgiven by Him. We need to be adopted by Him and brought into the family of God. And repentance is the gateway into the family of God. And of course, repentance begins with receiving that gospel message. Let me say that differently. Repentance begins through a redemptive experience that comes through the blood of the Lamb, specifically the Lamb of God. And as John said, he looked at Yeshua and said, "Behold the Lamb of God that takes away the sins of the world." That's what you and I need. We need our sins dealt with. And that comes through what's known biblically as redemption. Now, when we look at this scripture again, it says here, a certain man had two sons, two very different sons. Look now to verse 12. And the younger of them said to the father, "Father, give to me the portion that falls upon," meaning falls upon me, "of the possessions." Now, that word for possessions relates to his father's estate. Now, many people read this and they make a mistake. They apply their own culture, what is normal, to this parable. We ought not do that. We need to realize that we're dealing with a different culture. And according to the scripture, we know that the older son, meaning the firstborn son, receives a double portion. And that means the vast majority of his father's estate, what his father possesses, goes to that firstborn son. And the other sons, in this case, there's just one other, he receives a payment. The father has been saving up for this day. This is not seen in the scripture as this son asking for something that is not rightly his. But this is something that the family has been waiting for. Why is that? Because that firstborn son is going to take over his father's business. He is going to run the estate. And the other sons, in this case, as I said, there's just one other. He is going to get a payment. And that payment is for him to begin his own life, start his own business, buy land, whatever it might be. He's given that in order for him to begin his own life, building it up. And what is happening that day has been expected. It's been longed for, where the father would give his younger son a cash payment, and therefore the older son would take over running his father's business. And what is that saying? Well, the father is entrusting everything into his children. These two sons, his primary estate, his business, and taking a sum of assets and giving that to the younger son. So the younger son is saying, Father, I'm old enough. I'm ready to begin. Give to me that portion that falls to me in order that I can begin my life, start my business, build my own estate as you have done. And that's why when we look at the scripture, look now to verse 13. And he divided to them. And what's interesting is that the father didn't hesitate, did he? After that younger son's request, the father immediately divided this wealth. And it says here, he gave to them, he divided to them, and this is what's important. That last word in the text is the word where we get in English the term biology. Biology is the study, the ology means study of, and this first word, bio, has to do with life. And what we see here is the father is dividing his life, what his life has amassed, what he has achieved, what he has assembled to his self. And now he's entrusting it to his sons. And that is a statement publicly. His father is saying, I trust my sons. I'm giving them all that I have and I'm dependent upon them now. As they were dependent upon me, now I'm dependent upon them. And I'm trusting them. And therefore, this is a statement to the community that the community can trust them, that they are worthy of doing business with, as the father has demonstrated by dividing all of his livelihood to them. Look now to verse 13. Now, here we see something. And after not many days, the younger son gathered up all, meaning all that he had, all that he received, and he traveled, and this is what's important, he traveled into a distant land. Now, this is significant, because when we look at the Word of God, we see that there is that connection. I've spoken about this before. The connection between the land of Israel and the law of God. We see that when the children of Israel entered into the promised land, the law went into effect. And now what the scripture is telling us is this, that this younger son, he received a windfall of cash. He had resources. And what did he do? Well, he didn't go down the street. He didn't go to another place within that city where his family was from. The scripture emphasizes that he goes to a far away country. He got away from the commandments of God. The commandments of God were supposed to order the land of Israel, the life of the people of Israel. And we see here that this younger son didn't want that. Now, what's the foundation of the law? Well, the answer is love. When Messiah was asked, what is the greatest commandment of the law? He says, love the Lord your God with all your heart, soul, mind, and strength. And then he says, the second commandment is like it. What's that? Love your neighbor as yourself. So when Messiah spoke concerning the law, what he emphasized was love. Now, Paul gets a little bit more specific. Because Paul, he says in the book of Galatians, he says all the law in one statement. V'ahavta l're'acha kamocha, which means love your neighbor as yourself. That is the primary message of the law, of the Torah. Love your neighbor. That should be the character of the land of Israel. And this young man, he didn't want that. And therefore, we see here in verse 13, and after not many days, he gathered all, who did that? The younger son. And he traveled into a far country. And there, that's what's being emphasized, there he wasted his possessions. Now, it's the same word for the possessions that he received from his father. So what did he do? He wasted, and he wasted quickly, what was entrusted to him. He was not living in a way that honored his father. He was not living in a way that his father taught him. He had removed himself from that spiritual environment. Why? Well, we're going to be told in a second. But look again, it says, he wasted his possessions on what? On life that was prodigal life. What does that mean? A life that is in conflict with the righteous standards of God. So he went to that faraway country to live in a way that was far removed from the character of God, and thereby also the character of his father. And we're going to see that. He knew that this was against the father's, his father's principles, what he stood for. Now move on to the next verse. We see something. Verse 14. But having wasted all things, there came about a strong famine. Where? According to that land. Now, there's something important. And there's a principle here. Notice how quickly he wasted what he had received from his father. He misappropriated the things that his father gave to him. The resources, what he was supposed to build a godly life with. To build a reputation with. A business. A livelihood. But he didn't do that. He went to a place that was distant from the land of Israel. And that should mean distant from the character of the Word of God. Now, God's commandments tell us a lot about the nature, the character of God. And he didn't want anything to do with that. He went to a different place that had a different culture where people lived differently, and we'll see that. And what happens? Because he was living in that ungodly way, it left him unprepared for the future. Now learn a principle. When you are walking in obedience to the Word of God, God will prepare you. God knows what's going to happen. God knew that there was a famine coming, but this young man did not. He was left unprepared because he was living in this prodigal, this sinful way. This way that was against the character of God. But when we are obedient, God will prepare us. And notice something else. It says here, but having squandered all that was to him, there came about a strong famine according to that country. And it says, and he began to be in want. He had lost everything. And that's what happens when we live in a prodigal way, in an ungodly way, in a sinful way. What happens? We are going to suffer loss. We are going to lose that which we had. We are going to find ourselves empty. And we're going to find ourselves in that way at the worst possible timing. And this is the situation with this man. So he began to be in want. And what did he do? He goes And he joins himself. Literally, he was joined. Something caused him to be joined, this need that he had, to one of the citizens of that country. Now, notice here, there's been an emphasis on that country. And now he has joined himself, very important term, he has joined himself to one of the citizens of that country. And he's in need. And we're going to see something beyond that. It says, as we read on, that one, that citizens of that country, it says, he sent him into the fields, his fields, to feed the pigs. Notice that. Can you imagine this young Jewish man now tending to pigs, that which is unclean? And the message here to the reader is this. This young man has been living in an unclean way, in a disobedient, rebellious way. And now he is tending to pigs. He is providing nourishment for that which is unclean. And what we see here is that that's what he's been doing. He's been taking that and giving it to an unclean way of living. And now this is being manifested to him in a very clear way. Look now to verse 16. And he desired to fill his belly from the pods that the pigs were eating. But notice this. And no one gave to him. Now, he is so hungry. There's a famine in the land. Everyone's probably hungry. But pigs come before him. Why? Well, what is the character of the Torah? Love your neighbor as yourself. No one's loving him. No one's concerned about him. No one is doing unto others as they would have others do unto them. What we find here? A selfish nation. Selfish people. Thinking only of themselves. And this is what sin produces. Pride. Selfishness. Greed. And doing what you want. And therefore, no one gave him anything. No one was concerned about his condition. That's what you find in the world. But if you belong to the kingdom of God, you're going to think differently. And the character of God, who is merciful, who is compassionate, who is loving, God's going to reach out. God, and we see so many times that Messiah was moved with compassion. And he helped someone, healed someone, delivered someone, blessed someone. But he's not experiencing that in that country. It says at the end of verse 16, and no one gave to him. Verse 17. Now, in verse 17, we see a change. It was because he was in this great need that he began to think differently. And let me say to you, if you are not a believer, if you have not accepted the gospel, then you need to think differently. You need to see things very differently. And what do we see in this verse? Look at verse 17. It says, but after coming unto himself, what does that mean? Well, it means here that he began to think as his father taught him. Remember that verse from Proverbs 22 and verse 6? Train up a child in the way that he should go, and when he's old, he won't depart from it. Now, that oldness comes with maturity, and that's what happened to him. He began to remember the things that his father taught him. And therefore, look at verse 17. But after coming into himself, meaning in the right frame of mind, he said, how many of the hired servants of my father have bread, and they have bread how? In abundance. But what does he have? He has nothing. And no one cares about him. There is no love of neighbor. Everyone's out for themselves. And therefore he says, how many of my father's servants have bread to spare in abundance? But I, in this famine, am perishing. That is what sin brings about in a person's life. When we are governed by our own thoughts rather than the thoughts of God. And where does God write down his thoughts? In his word. And where is a great place to learn the thoughts of God? In the commandments of God. What God commands us to do and what God commands us not to do tells us a great deal about who he is. In other words, we learn about the character of God from the commandments of God. And this one, because of his great need, because he began to remember what his father taught him and how his father was a generous man, these servants of his father had bread in abundance. That's key. And what did he have? This prodigal son, this younger son, he had nothing. And he's going to learn a change is necessary. And perhaps today you will learn a change is necessary for you.
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2: good
1: too,
2: to
1: my you, friend.
2: Tom. Always enjoy this. Once a week we get to see each other. So we're going to have another break where Tom's going to jump in about a minute and a half. But I want to say, so we can get as much as we can in on this, we talked about in verse 17, we talked about the fiery red, the blue, and the yellow. But now what about these heads of the horses that were, their heads were like lions and their mouths like came fire, smoke, and brimstone. What about those, Brooke?
3: Well, they're evidence of God's wrath, his judgment, his punishment upon those whose names are not written in the Lamb's Book of Life, those who reject the truth of God, those who don't want to be committed to the will of God. So they are going to be the recipients of God's wrath.
2: Great. Great.
1: So friends, you know, the Apostle Paul in Isaiah 49 talks about how Isaiah wrote that the Corinthians, the truth is the same yesterday and today and forever. I tell you, now is the time of God's favor. Now is the day of salvation. And the psalmist also says, today, if only you would hear his voice, do not harden your hearts. This whole message matters, especially in our culture today. 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
1: Dr. Brooke Korman is senior lecturer at Zera Avraham Institute in Israel, and he's originally from Florida. His wife of 30-plus years, Rivka, is from the Chicago area. And Dr. Dr. Brew Corman is the special speaker on our broadcast today. Ronnie Houlihan is with me here. Ronnie, how are you?
2: Yeah, I like the special speaker too, Baruch. You know, we once in a while we let him talk. It's funny. We've been doing this for about what, almost 8 years now?
1: Mm-hmm.
2: Not quite.
3: That's
2: or
3: right.
2: Quite. And we still refer to this as our special guest. And it's, hey, look, you guys, we love it. We love the way this all turns out. But really, Baruch is the centerpiece to our show. Notwithstanding, we're talking about God and Jesus, but Baruch has the credentials to explain and share with us what Hebrew and Greek mean in the Bible. And that's why we do this. That's why it's called Lost in Translations, because a lot of times our scripture is misquoted, mistranslated, and people use it all the time. And we use Baruch to set it straight. And in Revelation, boy, we need that more than ever, because it's
1: right.
2: Definitely symbolic. And there's a lot of truth meaning not, it's not symbolic, but it really is going to take place. And that is what we're talking about right now, these judgments. Baruch, that last thing in that last part of verse 17, where we left off last week, brimstone. Came fire, smoke, and brimstone. Some of these things that are happening, have God's used these before when Israel was held captive in Egypt, hasn't he?
3: Well, we see that fire and brimstone and smoke. Later on in the book of Revelation, we're going to see that the smoke of God's wrath is going to rise up forever and ever. It speaks about how God's wrath is eternal. It's never going to stop. And I would say this, those who reject the gospel, they are going to know for eternity three things: fear, sorrow, and torment. Why do I say torment? The Bible speaks about the gnashing of teeth. So there's only one way to escape those three devastating things: fear, sorrow, and torment. The only way is to receive the gospel, to acknowledge that we're sinful, but Messiah came to do the work of redemption. And through that redemption, we find that redemption brings about a restoration. And that is being restored to the will of God, the purposes of God, the blessings of God, the promises of God. So through Messiah's blood, there's amazing restoration back to what God always wanted his people to receive.
2: Hmm. Well, Baruch, I want to ask you a question. It's not far-fetched from what we're talking about, but a question that I received in my email about what makes my religion, and this is the way we put it, what makes mine the right one and all the other ones fake? And I'm just going to address it like this and you can respond. Not one other religion that has a God, and I want to say it this way, there are no other gods. And I want to make that clear. There's fake, man has made gods in all these other religions, Hinduism, Buddhism, I mean, they're even Islam, but they're I don't even want to call them false gods. They're not real. They've never been real. They're made up in men's mind. Now, one way we prove that, Baruch, is with our religion and what we, and I hate that word religion, but what we serve, a real God. And that's why we can quote this from scripture to what we're seeing now, things that have taken place. It's all provable. There's nothing fake about this. There's nothing. You try very hard on this show not to imply anything. You go back to scripture and you prove it time and time again that this is really what's going to take place.
3: Well, when we look at other gods, I would use the word false.
2: Okay.
3: But when we look at scripture, we're talking about that which is truth. So I think this is really the dividing line. We believe in a God that reveals truth to his people. And he reveals that truth so that we can implement it into our life. Mm-hmm. That we can live according to the truth. And when we do so, this is what Tom was saying a few minutes ago about living a praiseworthy life. That's what we do. We want to embrace the truth so that we can be pleasing to God and that we can live in a way that is praiseworthy, that he is going to be well pleased with his people. That is the objective. And as you pointed out, every other religion is false. Every other religion is rooted in a distortion of truth rather than truly a manifestation of the purposes of God, the plans of God, or the truth of God.
2: And, you know, something else, and I could be wrong, but I think I'm right. No other religion provides a way to, or no other religion addresses sin like the Holy Bible does. Is that correct?
3: Yeah, I think what you said was very profound. God deals with sin. And Here's the good news. He deals with it because he knows we can't.
1: Mm-hmm.
3: We are incapable of handling our problem with sin. So God stepped in through his son, this redeemer, in order that all of our sins can be forgiven, all of our sins can be forgotten, and that we can be imputed with the righteousness of the Son of God. And when we have those three things, that forgiveness, God forgets all of our sins, and when we're imputed with the righteousness of Christ, that gives us assurance. It gives us confidence. Just like we talked about last week in that verse from Hebrews chapter 9, verse 12, where it promises us through the blood of Christ that we have eternal redemption. So it's not something that's here today, gone tomorrow. It is forever and ever and ever. It is eternal.
2: You know, and that is eternal. What is, and this, what we're talking about today is this, there is a timeline. There's an expiration date, if I can say it that way, of when you can repent, when you can say, I want to submit to God. I want to accept him as my personal savior. There's a expiration date on that, isn't there?
3: There is. We see, for example, in Matthew chapter 24 and verse 14, that the everlasting gospel is going to be proclaimed as a testimony to all nations. Then the end will come.
1: Mm-hmm.
3: I think that's important, the end.
2: Yep.
3: And we also see as well that there is going to be an end, and that end is going to bring about a time where there's not going to be any opportunity to repent. And again, I think Tom said this last week. No, now's the time that God is open for repentance.
2: Yep.
3: Today, we don't want to exploit the grace of God. We want to respond to God's grace. We want to experience his mercy. We want to use the grace and the mercy of God to experience the love of God. That's what he wants to do. Yeah. And he's demonstrated that love while we were still sinners. And I think that is a huge biblical truth, that he didn't do it when we are all perfect. No, he did it when we were still lost and dead in sin.
1: Amen.
2: Well, you know, Brooke, another thing too is this timeline for us, what we're trying to share with you people, our listeners, is that, you know, coming someday, you know, in the near future, that when the abomination of desolation does take place, when the temple is built, and this is that timeline that we're talking about, that there's a certain moment in time that no more, there will not be an opportunity for you to accept Christ. What will happen is the opportunity turns into God's wrath, and you're going to feel God's wrath for not doing his will, for not taking up his offer of a relationship.
3: His offer of his grace, his forgiveness, his mercy, and his love.
2: His redemption, right. Well, let's jump into verse 18. Here we go.
1: Mm-hmm.
2: By these three plagues, a third of mankind was killed. Was. Because they're looking at this as it already happened, or John is anyway. For their power, was killed. For their power is in their mouth and in their tails. And for their tails are like serpents, having heads, and with them they do harm. And they're referring to these scorpion-like
3: creatures.
2: Yeah, it's going to be something that, as you spoke about 2 weeks ago, it's going to be so real, not like fake real, but real, that there's no other explanation that these things could only be manifested, that God could make it happen. Is that right?
3: Well, I would say here again, I don't want to blame God for this, because the source of this is Satan. Mm-hmm. It's not coming from God. God is allowing it because it is what has to happen in order for things to move forward. But this is all satanic activity. These things are not pleasing to God. They're not glorifying God. God is allowing them because it's going to manifest why he is a God of wrath. And again, God's wrath, his judgment is good. We talked about this last week, because when God's wrath and judgment is poured out, it brings about a restoration to the order of God. And that's what we need. We need God's order in our life. If we don't have his order, we are going to be confused. We are going to be living in a way that's displeasing to him. So we must embrace the order of God. We can say that differently. We must embrace the will of God. That's what we're called to be. If anyone is in Christ, he's that new creation. She's that new creation. And we become servants of God. And that's what we're called to demonstrate, that we are no longer doing what we want, our desires, what we think is our destiny. No, we bring ourselves to submissiveness to the will of God. That's what faith is really all about.
2: Yeah, you know, and again, we're just trying to share the truth of what's going to happen. Let's jump to verse 20 in chapter 9. But the rest of mankind who were not killed by these plagues, meaning the other 30% or a third of the was going to affect people, so the rest of everybody, two-thirds, mm-hmm. Mankind were not killed in these plagues, but represent of the work of their hands, that they should not worship demons and idols of gold, silver, brass, stone, and wood, which can neither see nor hear nor walk. And that's referring to graven images, isn't that right?
3: Yes, it's talking about idolatry and yep. How idolatry, and this goes back to what you were saying earlier, Ronnie, is that all of these idols, they're false. Yep. There is no power. There is no authority. There's nothing of significance in idols, these things that are made that are wooden or stone or gold or silver. They may have a material value, but there's no spiritual value to them. And I think that's what needs to be emphasized. And those who follow them, they have been deceived.
2: Well, you know, without, I don't want to beat up the Catholics here, but they, to me, they have a lot of symbolism when they, inside their churches, they have statues of Mary and Joseph. But what bothers me is that people actually pray to these statues. And again, we love the Catholics, but I'll tell you, we're talking about being precise when it comes to serving God. Not lukewarm, not maybe, not a little bit. We're talking precise, 100%, everything that he says for us to do, we need to do. There's an order in God's universe, and we have to be part of that, don't we?
3: We do, and this is what, again, faith is all about. You know, many people believe incorrectly. Now, it is true, the word for faith, emunah, comes from the same verb, which means to believe. And people wrongly teach, well, what is faith? Faith is believing something. No, that is not true. What we find is the word faith, emunah, comes from another Hebrew word, emet. And what is emet? Truth. So faith is believing the truth of God, and not just believing the truth of God, but allowing the truth of God to be your standard and what you live by. You don't live by that which is false, that which is rooted in the flesh, but we want to live according to the truth of God, so that we can be found faithful.
2: Good. Well, you know, Tom, did you want to say something?
1: Well, I just wanted to invite people to check out our websites and thank them for joining us today. You can learn about our ministry at loveisrael.org and lostintranslationministry.com. And we are in the book of Revelation, chapter 9.
2: We have a couple more minutes left to go over this and see if we can finish.
1: Mm-hmm.
2: So we left off. Here we are in verse 21. And they did not repent of their murders or of their sorceries or of their sexual immorality or of their thefts. And this isn't the first time that John is going to tell us that they are not going to repent. This is going to be over and over. This is a theme that the world has now. And you know what? It's scary, Brooke, as they embrace it, don't they?
3: They embrace their sin. And this also has a very significant message to it. And what is that message? God was righteous in pouring out his wrath. These are not individuals that want to turn away from these evil deeds. But as you pointed out, these are individuals that are in bondage to them. They will not change. They will not repent. They will not turn away from these things because this is who they are. This is how they want to live. And again, I think the big takeaway for us is that God was righteous. We can say it differently. He is righteous in pouring out his wrath upon them. It shows that he was justified in what he was doing. So none of these individuals wanted to turn away from the sorceries, their murders, their thefts, these things that are against the character of God. And I think that is an important point. We find that we are called to manifest the character of God. Oh, yeah. We see that, for example, in Genesis chapter 1 and verse 27, where the Bible speaks about us being created in the image of God. I would say that that word image is better understood as a reflection. That's what we're called to do. We're called to reflect the character, the moral, the ethical truths of God. That's what we're called to live by. And it's only when we embrace his commandments. And here again, are we saved by the commandments? No, the commandments are not instruments of salvation. But when we have faith, we are going to want to implement his commandments into our life. And when we do that, we see that God's power, his anointing is going to be upon us, and we are going to be led into his will so that we can do what is pleasing to him.
2: You know, something that the Bible says that we need to remember, that God calls us, his people, to be holy. And it used to be that I went, you know what, holy? I can't do that. I'm a sinner. We're all sinners. We are all sinners. What separates us from the rest of the people is that we repent and we recognize God is sovereign and that we must try to conform and not just give up and say, well, I'm a sinner. I'm just going to keep sinning. It's that lifestyle that we choose. But that word holy wasn't just holy. It means to be set apart. That's what is important for us, to be different than the world.
3: And it means to be set apart according to the purposes of God.
2: Oh, wow.
3: So what is holy? Holy is not what I want, what I desire, what makes me happy. Holy is always connected to the purposes of God.
2: Amen.
3: So this is what we want to submit to. This is what we want to embrace. This is how we want to live out our lives. We want to be committed to his purposes. And when we are, we demonstrate that we are servants of the living God.
2: Well, you guys, I know Tom's going to pull the hook on it. Let's do this. Let's repent. Let's get serious with God. Let's do some serious business with God. It's the only one. He is the only God that can save you from yourself.
1: We are so glad that you've joined us for this broadcast today, and we want to remind you that salvation is found in no one else, for there's no other name under heaven given to men by which we must be saved. And that's from the book of Acts 4:12. And the prophet Hosea elaborates on this as well. He says, "Sow to yourselves in righteousness, reap in mercy, break up the fallow ground." And we have lots of hard soil in our own hearts and minds. "For it is time to seek the Lord till he comes and rains righteousness upon you." Hosea 10:12. It is time to seek the Lord. If you want to learn more about our outreach ministry, you can do so at the websites. 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And one of Ronnie and my favorite places is the My Bible Study app, available in the App Store. Ronnie, how do you utilize that in your life?
2: I try to get into that almost every day, but especially when I'm getting ready to do this broadcast, this show, what we do once a week. It takes me several days before we do the broadcast to make sure that I don't miss anything, and I still miss things. But by using My Bible Study app, I got to give you guys a heads up. I already know what he's going to say. Now, why is that? Why is that? Because he's not going to change what he believes. The Bible says this. He believes it. He's not going to change it. So in a way, I know almost what he's going to say. He might add to it, and because he might have learned something new out of it, but he does not change what the scripture says.
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11: There's a civil war going on inside the Democrat Party. What's going on?
12: In Colorado, we've had a spate. New York City had three Democratic socialists win their primaries. Now in Colorado, a 30-year incumbent, Diana DeGette, lost to Malat Kiros, who is a socialist. She hates Israel. And what we're seeing in the Democratic Party is a split between traditional Democrats, traditional liberals, and this new breed of socialists. We've already seen Bill Maher and James Carville, well-known Democratic Party supporters, say they don't like where the party is going. So
11: yeah,
12: it looks like a
11: split coming. Also, you mentioned the Jews and the Democrats. The Jews make up a substantial percentage of the voting bloc for Democrats, especially in New York, in Florida. And there is a war between the Jews and these far-left socialists who hate Israel, and by de facto, they don't like Jews who in any way would support Israel. So I don't know what's going to happen. That's a great dividing line. The Democrat Party, they may splinter. We'll see. The Democrat Socialist of America, that's the name of this new organization that's getting a lot of attention. Why are they getting a lot of attention, Abe?
13: They're getting attention because they're running candidates. They are expressly articulating a Marxist worldview and saying out loud what the Democrat Party has largely denied for the last, I guess, 20 years. They're saying, no, this is what we are. We're socialists. We're loud. We're proud. And we're here to take over the Democrat Party.
11: My heart goes out. I hate it for the Democrat Party that they're having to go through this, you know. civil war, if they will. And it's not going to be fun to watch. We'll see you next time.
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15: Greetings and welcome to Christ in Prophecy Radio. I'm Tim Moore, Director and Senior Evangelist for Lamb and Lion Ministries, and with me today, as always, is our Internet Evangelist, Dr. Nathan Jones. Well, Nathan, last week we examined four objections Jewish people raise against Jesus as their Messiah, and we saw how Scripture answers every one of these, pointing all people to the Lordship of Jesus Christ. Today we want to turn to a different set of challenges, secular objections to Jesus as Lord.
16: Well, Tim, there's no shortage of skeptics and critics who challenge Christianity. In fact, the mere mention of the name of Jesus can spark controversy. But the most important thing to know is that there are clear, thoughtful answers to all these objections.
15: That's exactly right. And with that in mind, today we'll examine five secular claims against Christianity. Here they are. First, Jesus did not claim to be God. Second, the church is full of hypocrites. Third, the Bible can't be trusted. Fourth, there is no such thing as objective truth. And fifth, all religions are essentially the same. Well, friends, these are serious charges. But we do not fear them because the Word of God has answers.
16: Well, that's right, Tim. The fulfilled promises of God are the fingerprints of the divine on human history. If the Bible can be shown to predict the future with perfect accuracy, nations, events, dates, and the very details of Jesus' life, then the foundation of Christianity isn't blind faith, but evidence-based confidence. And that's why I'm excited to jump into these controversial claims and hold them up to the light of God's Word. So be sure to stay with us to the end for a word of personal challenge from Tim at the close of the program. In the meantime, if you would like to know more about God's prophetic word, then dive into our website at christinprophecy.org. We have a wealth of information there about the Lord's soon return, about Bible prophecy, about end times. We have TV shows, radio archives. 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
15: Well, Nathan, as we dive into our discussion about secular objections to Jesus as Lord, we should remember that in 2 Peter 1:19, we are reminded of the blessing we have as 21st century believers of prophetic hindsight. Peter wrote, "We have the prophetic word made more sure, to which you do well to pay attention as to a lamp shining in a dark place." So now let's begin with two objections that strike at the heart of who Jesus is.
16: Yeah, this one you hear a lot, especially from Muslims, that Jesus never claimed to be God. You know, it's very easy for secularists to dismiss Jesus Christ. Any attempt to honor him as a wise moral philosopher, but they strip away his divinity in the process. They try to give him a little kudos, but they deny the very essence that Jesus is the Son of God, co-equal with the Father and the Holy Spirit. C.S. Lewis said that Jesus cannot be a good teacher if his claims are false. So that would make him either a liar, a lunatic, or the Lord.
15: You know, if you look at the scriptures themselves, instead of just reading these claims and parroting what others have stated, Jesus did claim to have the ability to forgive sins. He did so in Mark chapter 2, verses 5 through 7. To his Jewish audience, they would have understood that only God can forgive sins. And here this man has the audacity to claim he's forgiving sins. He also said that he was one with the Father in heaven God Almighty, that recorded in John chapter 10, verse 30, and to be the resurrection and the life in John 11, 25. Jesus said, I am the way, the truth, and the life. You know, folks, these claims are not made by someone who does not understand themselves to be God in the flesh. Jesus did. And so he made not only these claims, he made these assertions of truth. I guarantee you, his Jewish audiences then understood exactly what he was saying, which is why some of the Pharisees were so aghast. They rejected his messiahship, and so they rejected his claims to be God in the flesh.
16: Yeah, they'd come up to Jesus.

0: And he resurrected from the dead. You know, just a good moral philosopher, Zoroaster or Confucius never resurrected from the dead, but hundreds of eyewitnesses saw Jesus resurrect from the dead. It's the capstone of our faith, folks. Never take the belief that Jesus was just a good teacher and never claimed to be God. That is completely false.
1: Yeah, I love what Isaiah says in chapter 9, that this child to be born would be called Mighty God, Eternal Father. This is a little boy, a baby boy, a human child called Mighty God, Eternal Father. And of course, that's exactly who Jesus claimed to be. Well, let's move on to the second objection, and that is that the church is full of hypocrites. Nathan, I would dare say I could agree with that objection, but we know that the objection is used to denounce Christianity. Instead, it is proof of the validity of Christianity. So this objection is raised with bitterness by those who have been hurt by professing Christians. And we do acknowledge that sometimes that pain is very real, but this objection misunderstands what the church actually is.
0: Yeah, when you think about the accusation that the church is full of hypocrites, what it's really saying is the church is full of sinners. Well, yeah, we're fallen human people.
1: Yes.
0: We are saved. That was a gift of God. We do have the Holy Spirit in us if you're saved. But that, as Paul says, fights with the old man, the old sin nature. And we won't get rid of our sin natures till we are resurrected and given our glorified eternal bodies. So, folks, the standard isn't Christians. We judge church by the standard of Christ. He is perfect. He will never fail us. He's not a hypocrite. So, our failures only point to the fact that we need a Savior.
1: They absolutely do. The church is a gathering of fallen and yet forgiven sinners who are being transformed by grace. None of us is a finished work this side of heaven. As a matter of fact, we will not be glorified until Christ comes at the rapture. We receive our glorified bodies, our glorified minds, our glorified hearts, and yet we are putting on Christ's likeness day by day if we are faithfully following Him. Romans 23 says, "All have sinned and fall short of the glory of God." That means every man and woman alive today or who has ever lived, save Christ. He is the only perfect model, and that's who we attempt to emulate. But again, this side of heaven, we are only a pale copy, and we don't do a perfect job of meeting His standard. So the presence of hypocrites in the church does not disprove Christianity. It confirms the core diagnosis of the human condition. We are all born in sin, and we manifest sin all our days. So Scripture, quite frankly, Nathan, is honest about this condition. Even in the letters to the seven churches in Revelations 2 and 3, we see that they are filled with God's rebuke of who? Christians in the church. Jesus does not whitewash hypocrisy. He confronts it, and yes, He forgives sin to bring us into a right relationship with God the Father.
0: Absolutely. So the real question is not whether Christians are perfect, but whether Jesus is who He claims to be. So coming up, we're going to continue with more secular objections to Christianity. But first, let's take our weekly look at current events through the lens of Bible prophecy in a segment we call What's Really Going On. Stay with us.
2: There's a simple key to understanding Bible prophecy, and it's found in Revelation 19:10, which says, "The testimony of Jesus is the spirit of prophecy." Everything God has revealed in the Bible points to Jesus from the beginning to the end times. Indeed, all of human history is His story. And the future is His as well, because Jesus is returning soon. Find out more when you go to ChristInProphecy.org.
1: Nathan, as we discuss secular objections to Jesus as the Lord and God that He claimed to be, we see in our culture so much confusion over even what it means to be a Christian, let alone the person of Christ. Right here where we are recording in Texas, we have a political campaign that features a young man who is a seminary student. He went to seminary under the Presbyterian Church, and he claims to be a Christian. This, of course, is James Tallarico, and he is echoing some of these same objectives, saying, well, Jesus never claimed to be God. He never claimed to be divine. And, of course, he never said that abortion was a sin. So much confusion by this particular young man, and yet it models exactly what we're talking about from our secular society.
0: Yeah, we're Lamb and Lion Ministries, folks, which is the ministry which hosts this Christ in Prophecy Radio. We're based in the Dallas, Texas area, so we're really into the politics here and what's going on with James Tallarico. And Tim, it's interesting how the left will look at Tallarico and say, well, because he claims that he's a Christian, well, naturally Texans will vote for him. Well, just because someone claims they're a Christian, you have to listen to what they say and how they live. What does Tallarico say? That he says there's six different genders. He says God is non-binary. And even worse, he insults Texas football.

0: says that we shouldn't eat barbecue. That right there should make him unelectable in Texas.
1: Well, worse from a secular perspective, for sure. But from a Christian perspective, the very things that James Tallarico is saying, yes, it comports to the narrative of the left that has rejected Christianity. I think you told me recently that Hakeem Jeffries, the minority leader there in the House of Representatives in Washington from New York City, has said James Tallarico is the future of the Democratic Party. Why? Because he looks so unassuming. He looks so winsome, so wholesome, and yet he is a wolf in sheep's clothing. And I will say that because the ideas that he is propagating are horrific. They are ungodly, unchristian, and they would result in catastrophe, not only for Texas, but for the United States. But anyone who would undermine the truth claims of Scripture to fit their own narrative, again, claiming that the Bible says nothing about abortion and therefore we're free to murder millions of unborn children, that is an abomination in the eyes of God, and I hope Texans will see clearly through him.
0: Well, I think Tallarico does represent the end times society because the Bible clearly indicates that in the last days before Jesus returns, we're going to see the following paradigm shifts occur that are going to remove the biblical worldview from the overall culture. For one, mankind, when it love for one's family and fellow man, the Bible prophesies, will go cold. It will be replaced by only love of oneself. And Tim, we see this rampant narcissism in society today. Also the church. The church will become primarily defined by its apathy and falling away from sound doctrine. It'll be the church of Laodicea. But also society will devolve immorally back to the days of Noah. The Lord prophesied that upon his return, society would become as immoral as the days of Noah. We're seeing all three of these trends in our society and around the world.
1: Amen. Well, folks, obviously there are current events that are swirling all around us. They are fulfilling what the Bible predicted would happen in the end times, not only with the state of moral and spiritual discernment, but with so many other things. That's why we talk about the signs of nature, the signs of society. Yes, spiritual signs, as we're touching on today, but also the signs of world politics, the signs of technology, and the signs of Israel. And we hope that you perhaps will connect with us. We'd love for you to partner with Lamb and Lion Ministries because we talk about the current events from a Christian perspective, from a Bible prophecy perspective, and we would love you to be able to partner with us to share the good news that Jesus is coming soon. We're not discouraged even by this rise of darkness because we know that the King of Kings and the Lord of all is going to burst forth in glorious light very soon to gather his church. We hope you're a part of that great anticipated return for the Bride of Christ, but we hope in the meantime that you will join with us in proclaiming the soon return of Jesus Christ. Well, stay with us, and we'll continue with our teaching regarding some of the secular objections to Jesus as Lord and God.
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0: So far, we've addressed Jesus' claim to be God and hypocrisy in the church. So we're going to continue with three more secular objections to Jesus as Lord. All right, Tim, what's the third objection?
1: So Nathan, the third objection is that the Bible just can't be trusted because it's changed over the centuries. The reliability of the biblical text is one of the most thoroughly studied questions in all of history, and the evidence is actually overwhelming in Scripture's favor.
0: Absolutely. The Dead Sea Scrolls, discovered in 1947, contain manuscripts of the Old Testament dating to about 100 BC. When you compare those manuscripts to what we had only about 1,000 AD, and then compare them to today, Tim, it just blows my mind. The accuracy of transmission is staggering. It proves that the Bible we have today matches the Bible that was there 2,000 years ago. And so the Dead Sea Scrolls are huge in proving that, no, the Bible hasn't been changed over and over and over in time. We can go back to almost original documents and see that what we have today is the Bible. And so we can put our faith and trust in it.
1: We certainly can. You know, there are over 5,800 Greek manuscripts far surpassing any comparable work of antiquity, and no other ancient document comes close to the manuscript evidence supporting the New Testament. And so Scripture's reliability is demonstrated also through fulfilled prophecy. For example, Isaiah 44:28 and 45:1 named Cyrus of Persia over 150 years before he was born, predicting exactly what he would do. Daniel 9, verses 24 through 27, gives a precise timeline for the arrival of the Messiah. Micah 5:2, you referenced this earlier, identifies Bethlehem as the Messiah's birthplace. Psalm 22 describes crucifixion centuries before the Romans invented it. Those are just a few of the things that prophecy proves that the Bible is reliable and, of course, point to the person of Jesus Christ.
0: I love the story of Peter Stoner. He was a mathematician, and he sat down and he looked at the 108 prophecies that were fulfilled in the life of Jesus Christ. And he said, okay, let's just take eight of those prophecies. Well, he did the math and he found out that the chances of that happening, eight prophecies being fulfilled in the life of one man, is 1 in 10 to the 17th power. That's 1 followed by 17 zeros. And he said this, it'd be like taking the entire state of Texas, filling it knee-deep in quarters, mark one, toss it in, take a blind man, drop him in the middle of Texas, and the first coin he picks up, that's the one with the mark. Folks, that is astronomical, but it proves that, yes, Jesus and Jesus alone fulfills the messianic prophecies.
1: Well, as the founder of our own ministry, Lamb & Lion Ministries, Dr. David Reagan has often stated, Bible prophecy is the single greatest evidence that Scripture is the inspired Word of God. And Nathan, I will just say this. There's other proofs throughout Scripture. We can look at the four Gospels and the fact that they are four eyewitness accounts from different perspectives. So you say, well, there's variation. Folks, if four people see a wreck on the road, there's going to be slight variations in their eyewitness account, but they're all describing the truth and the reality that a wreck occurred, and they're giving detail to corroborate one another, and that's exactly what the Gospels do. The details vary only in terms of perspective of the writers that were inspired by the Holy Spirit to write, but all the truth and the facts that they are describing can be trusted. And that's why Scripture, with its 66 books, is obviously inspired by the one who was behind those various writers telling the truth of the narrative of the gospel that, again, is fulfilled in the person of Jesus Christ. Well, that brings us to objection four, Nathan. Why should I accept Christianity's moral claims?
0: Yes, moral relativism. It's that idea that right and wrong are just social constructs. There's no absolute moral standard. And folks, it's the reigning philosophy of our day. And it's funny, if you actually go back to what the Old Testament in the time of conscience before the flood, the Bible says that the people did right in their own eyes. So it's really just an ancient teaching that's been modernized to our day, that moral relativism, as it's called it. But folks, you know, it collapses under its own weight. If there's no moral standard, then nothing is truly evil. And that would include things like the Holocaust, the genocide, or even child abuse. So most people refuse to accept this conclusion because of that.
1: You know, Nathan, anytime someone makes this argument to me, I tell them I can disprove that argument in a very brief demonstration. And they say, how? And I say, well, let me borrow your car keys or your wallet for just a minute and I'll show you. And I've had people actually pull out their wallet and give it to me, and I'll stick it in my bag and change the subject. And then they'll say, wait, you, give me my wallet back. And I said, what are you talking about? I don't have your wallet. It's my wallet. No, I just lent it to you. No, you didn't. And I proved to them that suddenly there is no moral relativism because they assert that that indeed is their wallet and they have a right to reclaim it. So I make the point that even those who would ascribe to this philosophy, it breaks apart in practice. We know, as Jesus claimed, that he is the authority on moral law. And God has revealed what is objectively true and good. It's not up to you and me to decide. I don't have the moral authority to declare right and wrong unless it is revealed to me by the lawgiver, by God Almighty. And humanity's failure to meet his standard is precisely why we need a Savior.
0: Yeah, this idea that why should I accept Christianity's moral claims? Well, folks, because God's morality is meant for our good. It's meant to protect us from evil. Our sin is killing us and sending us to hell. And so Christianity's moral claims is, hey, we're sinners, we're in need of a Savior, we need to be forgiven so we can stand before the Father, pure and holy for all eternity. That's why we should accept Christianity's moral claims. All right, Tim, we're up to the fifth one. What's that?
1: The fifth objection is that all religions say basically the same thing. So why is Christianity unique? Well, folks, this claim cannot survive even a modest scrutiny, and yet it is repeated over and over again. The world's religions make mutually exclusive, irreconcilable truth claims. Islam denies the crucifixion. Judaism denies the resurrection. Hinduism denies a singular creator God. Buddhism is essentially non-theistic, and all these paths lead in opposite directions.
0: Jesus excluded the possibility of religious pluralism when he said, "I am the way and the truth and the life, and no one comes to the Father but through me," John 14:6. So, folks, either this is true or it isn't. There's really no third option. That's what people want. They want a third option. They just want to live on their own, do what they want, and never have to deal with the consequences of their sin. But God is a just God. If we want love from God, then there also has to be justice from God. And that's why every religion out there is do, but with Christianity, it's done. Because Jesus Christ did the work on the cross on our behalf. We could never work our way to salvation, but Jesus Christ, the perfect Son of God, gave his life and took our just punishment upon himself. That's why Christianity is unique.
1: You know, Bible prophecy also sets Christianity apart from every other religious tradition. No other sacred text or so-called sacred text demonstrates the consistent, specific, verifiable pattern of predictive prophecy that we find in Scripture. As recorded in Isaiah 46:9-10, God said, "I am God, and there is no other," declaring the end from the beginning and from ancient times things which have not been done, saying, "My purpose will be established, and I will accomplish all my good pleasure." Nathan, from beginning to end, the Bible is trustworthy. Christ obviously knew that he had come to bring salvation to the world because he was God in the flesh, and no other religion can make that truth claim because none of them are filled with truth as the God and the Scripture of Christianity are.
0: Amen. Well, folks, as we've seen today, secular objections to Christianity are only formidable in tone. They're not really have any substance to them. The evidence for Jesus as Lord isn't fragile. It is written across the entire arc of Scripture. It's confirmed in history, and it's sealed by the empty tomb. Well, stay with us. Tim's going to come back with a final word of encouragement.
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1: Well, as we close out this episode on secular objections to Jesus as Lord, I want to address you directly, not as a debater, but as a fellow human being who has wrestled with the evidence for Christianity myself. Honest doubt is not the enemy of faith, but I want you to consider something that skeptics rarely address: the evidence of fulfilled prophecy. The Bible doesn't merely tell you what to believe, it tells you what is going to happen. Then it happens. Kings are named before they are born. Empires rise and fall on God's timetable. The city of Jerusalem falls and is restored precisely as the prophet said. And the Messiah arrived on the exact schedule Daniel calculated, born in the village Micah identified, dying the death Psalm 22 described, centuries before any of it occurred. Isaiah 53:5 tells us of the suffering servant. He was pierced through for our transgressions. He was crushed for our iniquities. The chastening for our well-being fell upon him, and by his scourging we are healed. This was written 7 centuries before the cross. No human being predicts that kind of detail by chance. This is the fingerprint of the living God on human history. So whatever objection you've carried into this conversation today, whether it's the failures of the church, the question of Scripture's reliability, or the claim that all religions are the same, I want to invite you to encounter Jesus himself. Read the Gospels. Read the prophets. Look at what was promised and what was fulfilled. The evidence is there. If you decide not to make a choice, you still have made a choice. And if you decide to reject Jesus Christ, well, as God Almighty said to Samuel in 1 Samuel chapter 8, "They have not rejected you, but they have rejected me from being king over them." I challenge you to come face to face with the reality that the same Jesus who fulfilled the prophecies about his first coming has made it plain that he is coming back to judge the living and the dead. And if you have not yet placed your faith in Jesus Christ, don't wait. The signs of the times are converging, and the return of our Lord draws near. Godspeed.
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4: 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I've seen this many times with Gracie. 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But anesthetizing her is not the goal. 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Gracie lives with pain all the time. She could be out of pain today, but she wouldn't be able to function. That cannot be her goal. 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
1: We are so glad that you've chosen to give us part of your Saturday. Thank you for being with us at The Compass. I'm Rick Beggs, and my co-host, Debbie Wethnow, the president of iVoter Guide. Say hey, Debbie.
9: Hey, friends. Good to be back with you again one more week.
1: And we're actually broadcasting or taping this from a conference in... Yeah. What city are we in? Washington, D.C.
9: We are in Washington, D.C.
1: I feel like we're traveling all the time.
9: Yeah.
1: Yeah, and so you may even get to hear a little bit of background as we are on Radio Row, which allows you to hear a whole bunch of
9: the
1: radio shows. Oh, yeah. Yeah, who knows? We know that's not true. Anyway, we're so glad you're here. You know, the last week we talked about the reason we have a questionnaire on iVoter Guide. Could you mind giving us a summation of what you remember we did last week?
9: If I can remember. The questionnaire is... it's what voters really most want to see. They want to see what candidates will say in answer to questions about policy positions. There's a lot of voter guides out there that all they are is a questionnaire. So we give every candidate the opportunity to answer those questions. And so we have a questionnaire. We send it to candidates so that they can answer that. But it's still, we talked about that in our evaluation of all the data points that we have, it's actually the least important data point when we're trying to land on our evaluation.
1: Well, it's funny because you start with, it's what our people want to see.
9: They want to see.
1: But it's the least in regards to
9: the weight
1: it holds.
9: It's been interesting because they're like, how can you not rate them? They haven't answered. But it's just one data point. And it's what they say, and we'd rather look at what they do.
1: Well, so we talked about why the questionnaire exists, and then we talked about where it fits in the research.
9: Mm-hmm.
1: But something we didn't get to last week, which I think is really important, is how in the world do they get the questionnaire? I got to tell you, before I got on the show, I was just thinking in my mind, how in the world do you find 15,000 candidates, their email addresses, so you can send them a little personal note
9: we're
1: and ask them
9: like
1: to
9: kind of like political
1: answer.
9: Stalkers, if you think about it.
1: Oh, that's kind of creepy. But
9: that is hard. It is hard.
10: Okay, so when you actually have a team that's researching how to find these people.
9: Well, yeah, well, we've talked about we have a paid team of staff of researchers, and so we have a lead researcher in each state, and one of their primary jobs is to find out not only who are the candidates, but how do we reach out to them. So they have a bunch of resources. They look at the candidates' filing papers, you know, they internet search, there's green papers and different websites. But, you know, because our questionnaires are emailed, We got to be able to reach them.
10: Okay,
9: you can't
10: but
9: email
10: okay.
9: Without an address.
10: But walk me through this, because this is kind of humorous, actually. Because what candidate doesn't want to be found?
9: Isn't it amazing?
10: So, yeah. I mean, we run into that all the time where they can't be found. We don't know how to reach them.
9: Right. Yeah. Well, it's kind of embarrassing in a way. Sometimes candidates will not put an address, or they'll put an address on their filing papers, or they'll maybe sometimes they'll leave it blank, or they'll put an address they're not reading. And so we're reaching out to this email address, you know, multiple times to say, we need you to answer the survey, why don't you do it in your own words, log in on this email, and we get crickets. And we find out later that the address they put on their filing, they're like, well, we don't, that's not my email address, it's the wrong one. We're like, well, but it's what you put on your papers. So, you know, we want to give them a chance
10: don't
9: to answer.
10: Don't you want to be elected? Isn't that what you're really doing?
9: Yeah,
10: here?
9: Yeah. In a way, it's the fact that they left that off is maybe not the best sign of how they're going to be in responding to constituents or,
10: yeah.
9: You know.
10: Well, we can spend all day talking about how goofy that is. However, but when a candidate does get it,
9: yeah.
10: What happens then? Because isn't there a time window that they have to get this filled out and back to us at iVoterGuide?
9: Yeah, we have a pretty complex project for creating voter guides. So there's a window after we have to know who all the candidates are. Mm-hmm. We have a candidate filing deadline, and then we want to verify their email addresses. So then it's about a 7 to 10 days window that the candidates get emailed a link to answer their questionnaire. So it's all done in their own words. We're not, you know, transcribing what they've written on a piece of paper. It's they type in all those answers. So if something's wrong, it's not on us. They did it themselves and they answered it.
10: So when they get the questionnaire, they start filling it in.
9: Mm-hmm.
10: And those answers are populated right away.
9: Oh, we save
10: back
9: it
10: to us.
9: Yeah, we have a database that we're populating with all of the research. So every answer, as they click to the next question, it saves what they've entered, it logs what they've done, so we actually can go back and see if they change an answer, but we leave what, you know, what their final
10: really?
9: Response was. Yeah,
10: we can go back and
9: we can. It's kind of interesting.
10: Yeah.
9: We should have a. We're talking
10: well,
9: about.
10: Yeah, well, I'm thinking, if I let's say I'm a candidate,
9: yeah,
10: and I'm there's 30 plus questions, and mm-hmm. I'm not going to do this in one setting. So let's say I get through question 5, 6, 7, and then I walk away.
9: Right.
10: The answers all the way through 7 are already recorded.
9: That's
10: and
9: correct.
10: Have been
9: yeah, they're
10: saved in our system.
9: Now,
10: so
9: even the candidate can go back and look at them and adjust that if they want to.
10: Yeah, but
9: then
10: we
9: can
10: know
9: pick
10: if
9: up
10: they
9: where
10: adjusted
9: they left
10: as well.
9: That is true.
10: So do we have their first answer and their second answer?
9: We have it in our database, but what gets populated is their final answer.
10: Okay. But you'll be able to
9: they
10: see.
9: They don't hear
10: if
9: any
10: they
9: music
10: do.
9: Or anything.
10: No.
9: It says final answer. But
10: right.
9: That is, they do get to review it and you know, kind of submit the questionnaire at the end.
10: So I have 10 days to fill this out, and I can go back and forth until those questions are answered, mm-hmm. and then I guess I submit.
9: Mm-hmm.
10: So what happens? I mean, we got all this information now. And would you say there's a percentage of candidates that actually answer the questionnaire?
9: And it's not all.
10: Okay.
9: Not unsurprisingly,
10: yeah.
9: And we track it.
10: And that's not bad if they didn't. It's just more helpful if it is, because I even said in the last show, that's my default for
9: right.
10: breaking a tie, is
9: in,
10: that questionnaire.
9: In primaries and things like that, it's the differentiator, mm-hmm. right, for some voters of what can't. So we've had instances of as high as 70% of candidates who answer the questionnaire. We have incidences where nobody does, or, you know, it's 10, 20. Our average is probably 30 to 40% of candidates who answer the questionnaire. And honestly, I would say to you, the listeners, you could help drive that percentage up by candidates that you encounter and just saying, hey, I love to use iVoterGuide. Please
10: you.
9: Answer their questionnaire.
10: Yeah. Okay. So we get all that information back.
9: Mm-hmm.
10: Now what?
9: Well, at that point, I think our data collection phase is over and we move into candidate evaluation. I think at that point, we also send it to the candidate to review all the data we've gathered so they get a quality control check, I guess, of all the data. They get a preview to see, and this is all before any of it goes public. Mm-hmm. And then our panelists start to look at all of that and assign ratings. So that's the process.
10: And once we've evaluated, we let them know what our finding is.
9: I'm trying to think. The process has changed over time. Mm-hmm. So they get to quality control the data. They see the evaluation when it goes public. So they are notified that we've released it. But and that is when, if they don't like their rating, they would let us know that they don't quality control what we've rated at. They get to quality control the data we use for the evaluation.
10: Okay. So now we have all this information. We've aggregated everything that we have that's public record. Now we have this questionnaire that hopefully 35% have answered. And so we have all our information now to make a good decision.
9: That's the goal.
10: Okay. So once that is done, that's the final? That's the thing that we produce and we send out?
9: It is. Yeah, I don't know what else you sometimes we'll have candidates who'll come back and let us later that I meant to answer that question wrong, or I didn't mean to say that. And so we do leave the answer how they've answered it when they answered the questionnaire, and we might add a staff note.
10: An addendum.
9: Yeah, I call it an annotation.
10: Okay.
9: So it'll say under that
10: You're
9: question, it'll say.
10: I can't even
9: My vocabulary
10: spell
9: is better. I can't say it, spell it. But it'll say staff note, candidate contact us later and let us know they meant to say. Because we don't change the candidate's answers. It is their own word. So if that's what they did, if they didn't read carefully to see the way the question was phrased or something like that, the voters get to see that. So
10: if I'm running for a congressional district or a Senate seat or a federal position, am I getting the same questionnaire that judges or school board or city council or what are we looking at here? Because they're different jobs,
9: different purposes, different responsibilities, different levels of authority, different issues. So no, we start when we update the questionnaire every election cycle, and we start by updating the what I would call the congressional questionnaire, which is the one that goes to Senate and Congress.
10: Mm-hmm.
9: And that's kind of our baseline for what I would call our statewide and state legislator survey. And those are, they overlap greatly. They're mostly aligned, but there's just some issues that are federal issues and different ones at state level. But then we also, as you said, have judicial surveys and school board surveys and education surveys. And
10: so what would be on the congressional one that might be different that we would find later for school board? I mean, I'm thinking it's a federal office, so we have some big questions from a federal perspective.
9: Probably national security type of questions, federal budget types of questions. The school
10: healthcare,
9: economy. I mean, there's different economy questions at the state level just because different income tax and things like that. And in fact, even we will and have the ability to customize surveys by state. So, we might have written it. There's times where we've had questions about, should your state balance the budget or should they, reduce income tax? Well, that state might not have income tax, or they might have an amendment requires a balanced budget, so we can take that questionnaire off. So we have such incredible flexibility in types of questionnaires and customizing by office and customizing by state, just so that we're asking the questions relevant to that specific race.
10: So how would that differ then, let's say, for a judicial one? Because you have, states are real different on how they make decisions about Supreme Court or how they are appointed. So what question would you get differently if you were a judicial candidate?
9: Well, and I will say judges, initially we had them pretty similar, the questionnaires, mm-hmm. and judges would come back and say, I can't answer a question on something I might rule upon. So they basically wouldn't answer any of your questions.
10: It's like taking the fifth.
9: Pretty much so,
10: yeah,
9: because they don't want to prejudice themselves as to how they might rule on something. So the judicial survey, we have a staff member who's a lawyer, so we kind of worked on, she asks them to give their opinions on cases and case law and rulings that have been out there. So, ask about Obergefell, ask about Roe v. Wade, ask about, any of those procedural types of things. So more on the judicial philosophy than specifically on, you know, national security, health care types of issues.
10: Yeah. They may care personally, but they don't care
9: right.
10: in their job.
9: Yeah.
10: Yeah. Well, then that takes us down as we go to the lower levels or state levels, where you have state representatives or city councils or school board. Those will be more localized in regards to questions you're asking about. That makes it really difficult because every state has different things that they're dealing with.
9: Right.
10: I mean, some states it may be gambling, and that state, they already got it. So we don't talk about that anymore.
9: And sometimes we even work with an organization in a state that's maybe a policy group that'll be a partner. And as part of that partnership, they get to, you know, customize, maybe to trade out a couple questions for the issue they're really focusing on in that state in that year. So, and then in the school board questionnaire, we're, you know, getting down into things that impact our kids and, you know, safety officers in schools and library books and things like that that parents want to know more about where the school board, that person stands.
10: So I'm going to make a statement. You don't even know I'm going to say this, so we're going off script here.
9: Script?
10: But I... Yeah, we don't.
9: Script? I don't know what you're
10: talking about. What are you talking about? What's a script? The older I get, the more important to me are school board races and city councils, because that affects me now. That affects my kids. That affects my grandkids.
9: It's the future.
10: Yeah, it is the future. Mm-hmm. And so I'm always amazed that there hasn't seemed to been the effort put in to those types of things. I know we're trying to change
9: that
10: at iVoter Guide.
9: Yeah.
10: But those are more important to the common citizen.
9: And it's almost like we didn't understand the importance of it. Wait, there's a friend who just walked by. Remember, we're on Radio Row. But
10: you don't have to wave at everybody, though. That's a little much.
9: Only my friends, and there's not very
10: many.
9: Right. No. So to me, it's almost like as I got older, you know, when I was a kid, I took history and I did fine in it, but I didn't appreciate it. But as I get older, I appreciate history. And it's the same thing. We didn't understand the importance of it and how important it was until we start to see its impact on our kids and what that does to the rest of American culture.
10: Well, and while we're talking here, and I don't want to get too far ahead, but even yesterday when you presented at the conference, you talked about a real flash issue that when I looked at it, you had the big number 6% on the board, up on the screen in your PowerPoint, and I thought, oh my gosh, that's determining our school board races.
9: Yeah. Are you trying to tease for a future topic?
10: Well, I'm actually thinking that we ought to have a school board show or two.
9: Oh,
10: or 12,
9: I'm sure we'll come back to it a lot. Yeah.
10: But even the judges as well.
9: Mm-hmm.
10: I mean, I think those two things are separately different than all the other particular roles.
9: Enough that we should
10: dive
9: a little deeper.
10: Yeah, and we do have expertise on our own team here.
9: We do.
10: At AFA or AFA Action that we could bring in.
9: Mm-hmm. And we will.
10: Yeah. So anyway, I that's sort of my bent right now about voting. I want to make sure people understand just how important school board races are, because that affects us now. Whatever the president may decide, and yes, I want to make sure it's a person that I want leading our country.
9: Even if you don't have kids in school.
10: I know.
9: Yeah, it's because it's the next generation, it's peer groups, it's everything. Could be spouses for your kids.
10: Well, and, you know, we're not teaching things like even we're talking about right now. I mean, we've said this probably ad nauseum on this show. We don't teach civics anymore. We don't teach the things about even
9: not
10: economics.
9: Not the way that we did. We assume it's it is, but
10: it was required of us, and that's not the case anymore. So that's why school board races are important. There's a section in there, too, on the questionnaire that talks about them.
9: You mean the about you section?
10: The about you section, but it would be hard to say about you when I was talking to you.
9: Yes,
10: I'm talking about them. So, but they have to answer questions about themselves. Walk me through some of that.
9: Well, it's basically, you know, tell us about ourselves. What are your top three policy issues? I love the question. We find it very illuminating in rating candidates. We ask them to rate themselves. How would you describe yourself? From very conservative, you know, where do you land on the political spectrum? And, you know, we'll look at that when we're rating them. I mean, if they call themselves a moderate, maybe that's the right rating, you know. Yeah. But if they say they're conservative, I will say that we do dive deeper. We're looking for the evidence and the proof and their positions on a bunch of issues. Mm-hmm. But we can kind of see a little into the character of how they're trying to portray themselves. So that's an important about you question, background questions. We do ask, you know, is there anything criminally that we should know about you? Right?
10: Yeah. Shouldn't that be on the form when you sign up to try to run for office?
9: You would think that would be something that's there. And I mean, gosh, what happened to Graham Platner? I mean, there's stuff that happens that you don't know about. So it's just asking, is there anything that the voters need to know about you? Have you been convicted of something, especially a sexual crime, that voters need to know about?
10: Sort of like the last question somebody asked you in a job interview. Is there anything we didn't ask you that we should have asked you?
9: No, not at all.
10: Please don't make me go deeper. I know that the questionnaire has less value when we rate the candidates, but my goodness, it is so helpful.
9: Oh, super, super, super. Yeah.
10: Yeah, and it doesn't surprise me that people who use iVoter Guide, that's where they go to, maybe even first. I try not to go there first. Well, I really try to go there last.
9: It's kind of like, you know, when you go to the grocery store and you go to buy milk, is that ever in the front of the store?
10: No.
9: It's way in the back, right? They want you to walk by everything else so that the items that people want most.
10: I'm that guy. That guy that they're grabbing. Because I'm looking at 12 other things, and I only went in for milk.
9: Does your cart get full? Does Nancy send you for like two things and you come with 10?
10: Is this an indictment? Are we doing this on the air? Yes, that's me. And you know what? That's how they play grocery stores. I'm that guy.
9: Well, we kind of do the same thing. So we've got the questionnaire down at the bottom of the page. So you have to at least see everything else that's there to get to. Oh. There is this button, but don't click it. If you click on the blue buttons at the top, it'll navigate you down. But that's kind of our concept, is to show you visually the importance of the data points by putting the scorecards and then the campaign finance and the endorsements and the other information. And then down at the bottom is the questionnaire.
10: Now, I would think over time, and let's just take presidential races. You know, every 4 years we're voting again, and the current events, the political situation isn't what it was.
9: Really?
10: Yes.
9: Huh.
10: I'm Captain Obvious. But because of that, the questions probably have to change.
9: Yeah, they
10: do. Every cycle.
9: Yeah, so every cycle. And actually, we start updating the questionnaire way before you're thinking about the next election cycle is when we will start. So we'll have an election in November, and by next summer we're working on the questionnaire to update it for the 2028 cycle. It takes us there was a year that we would have all these, each meeting was 2 hours in length, and I swear to you, we had a total of at least 10 if not 20 of these meetings with our team. So we start by, what are all the issues that are out there? Are there things we're not even covering that topic? Are there questions that, gosh, this kind of dropped off the radar? I mean, think about before COVID happened, who would have asked a question about vaccine mandates?
10: Or masks.
9: Right. So it's kind of like making sure we add that. And, you know, then again, on the other side, President Trump gets elected and just locks down the southern border. We used to have a question that said, should the southern border be secured when we had Biden in office? So we're like, well, we don't really need that one anymore. We can pivot that to, you know, maybe an immigration question or something else along those same type of lines. So we try to cover as many issues as are important to voters. We try to cover the way we phrase the questions. We try to have it so that strongly agree is not the conservative answer in every case. We want the candidates to really pay attention and answer the questions thoughtfully, and then we add questions that we haven't covered. So IVF, we added a question about, you know, how do you treat the embryos, Comstock Act.
10: Yeah, Yeah, I mean, my mind's wandering because you go back to, we didn't used to have critical race theory.
9: Right.
10: So that wouldn't be a question to ask.
9: Uh-huh.
10: And now it's populated in our school systems.
9: Well, and even financially, ESG investing was a very big topic, and then mm-hmm. that kind of just got resolved, and that so we dropped that one off. So we do try to pay attention, but you have to remember we're finalizing that questionnaire. We have to finalize it probably before around Thanksgiving of the year before the big election year, because the primaries start so early that we're sending out questionnaires by November, December for the primaries that happen early in 2028. I can't even imagine. We're not even to 2026 yet, but yeah, that's what's on the horizon.
10: Well, and I remember when the Electoral College was a big thing that we talked about during the presidential elections, or
9: it's still a
10: police
9: topic.
10: Funding.
9: Some people talk about that, well, yes.
10: Yeah. But yeah. I mean, you can see how
9: right.
10: it's sort of a
9: or
10: tide
9: yeah.
10: that rolls,
9: mm-hmm.
10: yeah, defunding the police. Mm-hmm. So, okay, so we have all the questions. They've answered all that stuff. We have the right questions that we put out there. And now we have an accumulation of information that allows people to read through every detail that we have put together so that as many things as that we could turn over, every stone that we could turn over, somebody would have a question and say, well, how about this? Well, it's... if it's not in the questionnaire, it's probably been gathered somewhere in aggregating
9: well, and you know,
10: all this
9: we have
10: public
9: that,
10: information.
9: That section has a really descriptive title, Other Information.
10: It's sort of like your junk drawer at
9: it's
10: your
9: like,
10: kitchen.
9: Yeah, it's like that. It didn't get caught anywhere else, so that's where we'll place, you know, interview links, questionnaires they've answered somewhere else. So we try to give a place to put all political intelligence we can find on the candidates so that we can gather that together, both for our panelists as they rate, but also to voters so that they can decide, especially in the primaries where it's hard to decide between.
10: Well, as we come to the close of this particular show about the questionnaire, I want to say to people, get your name on iVoter Guide's list, not only because you can find out about your candidates, but even more importantly, what it does for you to be on the mailing system so you can read about the different things that we're willing to talk about that I don't think a lot of places are willing to talk about.
9: No, we're pretty unique in that.
10: Mm-hmm. Yeah, and so we're just grateful that people would even come listen to us, Debbie, you and me.
9: Come on, it's fun.
10: It is.
9: Tell
10: we're trying
9: friends.
10: To enjoy it. Anyway, what is that sound that we hear, Debbie?
9: Tuesday, August the 8th, we're back in election season. So next Tuesday, there are Hawaii, you have an election, but you don't have any contested candidates in the Republican primary. So you might have contested candidates further down the ballot that iVoter Guide is not covering. So if you do, check it out and go vote. On Tuesday, August the 11th, there will be 6 primary elections. We are certainly back in the throw of it. South Carolina, you have a special election for the U.S. Senate seat. That was vacated, sadly, by Lindsey Graham. Wisconsin, you have an election on that Tuesday. Your polls are open from 7 a.m. to 8 p.m. Vermont, your election is finally here. Polls open at 5 a.m. and
10: Oops.
9: They close at... glad I'm not an election worker in Vermont. And closing at 7 p.m. Minnesota, you have an election as well. Polls open at 7 a.m., close at 8 p.m. Connecticut, polls are open from 6 a.m. to 8 p.m. And Alabama, you have a special election for 4 different congressional districts, and your polls open at 7 a.m., close at 7 p.m. But we also have early voting going on in multiple states. Alaska, your early voting is underway. Your election will be on the 17th. Wyoming, early voting is underway. Your primaries on the 18th. Pennsylvania, you have a special general election for House District 12. Ballots must be received by 8 p.m. on the 18th. And then Florida, finally, you're getting in the mix. Early voting begins today for your primary election on August the 15th. That does include some school board coverage, so check that out at iVoterGuide.com. And in Arkansas, early voting is the 11th through the 17th for a special election, and your polls open at 8:30 in the morning. That's it for the
10: election
9: update.
10: I cannot believe you have that all memorized.
9: I'm amazing. I am amazing.
10: Well, you have been listening to the official radio show of iVoter Guide. It's called The Compass. And you can reach us at ivoterguide.com. Or, Debbie, how can they reach us off the compass?
9: They can email us at compass@ivoterguide.com. Send any questions you have. We will answer them on the air, or my team will get right back to you.
10: Well, and thank you to Brent Austin, who is our producer. And remember, on the compass, our true north will always be Jesus. Thank you for tuning in.

0: When you're flying a plane, there's one direction you never want, a nosedive. Aircraft need minimum speed to keep air flowing over the wings. Slow down too much and you stall. And stalling equals falling. Hi, I'm Jim Scudder with today's Moment in Grace. The same is true spiritually. Our salvation is secure, but God never meant us to sit still, stop progressing, and we drift toward apathy or even sin. That's why we walk with Him daily, yielding to His Spirit. Paul and Barnabas could have said, "We've done enough," after a missionary journey. Instead, they pressed on. "Let's go again and visit the brethren," they said. They never settled. Friend, never stop trying. You serve a God who never quit on you. There's nowhere to go but up.
1: This is John MacArthur. Join me for today's Portraits of Grace. James calls Scripture the perfect law, the law of liberty. It is perfect because it's complete, sufficient, comprehensive, without error. It's characterized as the law of liberty because as you look intently into it and apply it, the Holy Spirit enables you in that application to free yourself from the guilt and the bondage of sin so that you can live to God's glory. That is true freedom. So as you study Scripture, let this be your underlying attitude. Lord, as I gaze intently into Your Word, reveal the things in my life that need to be changed. Then grant me the grace to make those changes so I can live more fully according to Your Word and for Your glory. This is John MacArthur encouraging you to live as portraits of grace.
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5: This is the Middle East Report, your connection to truthful reporting on Israel and the Middle East. I'm John Riley. Our guest today is Ambassador Gilad Erdan, former ambassador to the United Nations. He served in Israel's government for over 17 years. He is now the global president of Magen David Adom. He is a strong defender of Israel and the Jewish people. Magen David Adom is Israel's emergency services system. They provide ambulance, blood services, and disaster relief for the people of Israel. And there is a way for you to get involved. We talked about that on this edition of the Middle East Report.
6: I used to say that the beginning of a shift of Magen David Adom, it sounds like a beginning of a joke. Why? Because you can see a rabbi, an Orthodox Jew with a secular hipster Jew, with a Druze Israeli, with a Christian, and with a Muslim. They all go together on the same ambulance and go out to save lives. So we take pride in the fact that Magen David Adom truly exemplifies the unity of the Israeli people, because the sanctity of life, this is one of our core values. And we work together in Israel to save everyone's life. And I'm also very proud that it's Magen David Adom is not being supported only by Israelis or Jews. It's being supported by Christians. And I can share with you one very moving story for me. As I told you, on October 7th, we realized that Hamas are targeting deliberately our paramedics and dozens of our people, made the ultimate sacrifice to save other people's lives. And suddenly, 2 days after October 7th, we got a phone call. And on that call was Pastor Franklin Graham, the leader of the Samaritan Purse. And he asked our CEO, our director general, Eli Bean, he told him, "Eli, I'm shocked by what happened on October 7th. I saw that they're attacking your ambulances. What can we do to help you? How can we help you to save lives in the Holy Land?" So when Eli told him about our and the ambulances that we lost, immediately the Samaritan Purse helped us to replace these ambulances, and we got new armored ambulances that helped to save lives in the Gaza, near the Gaza envelope, in Judea and Samaria, even a Bedouin village near the Israeli Bedouin village near the border with Lebanon, because Hezbollah rockets were targeting also Muslims. You know, they couldn't care less. They want to destroy Israel. But thanks to the Samaritan Purse and Pastor Graham, so many lives were saved in Israel during the last war.
7: And many other Christians that have joined Magen David Adom in supporting you guys because they love the Jewish people, they love the land of Israel. They've caught the vision of what this organization is doing, which is absolutely amazing.
6: And we salute them and we thank them from the bottom of our heart.
7: You know what's also amazing? You said several times, armored ambulances. You know, in the United States, we don't comprehend that idea. Armored ambulances, what in the world?
6: Why do you need armored ambulances? You have the Geneva Convention that should protect paramedics. They are not supposed to endanger their lives. But sadly, our enemies, be it Hamas or Hezbollah or the Houthis, they deliberately target civilians. They couldn't care less about international law. That's the double standard that we're talking about at the UN. The UN is applying a different standard against Israel that they never demand from any other country or organization.
7: I want to encourage you to reach out and find out what you can do to support Magen David Adom. It's another way for you to love and serve the Jewish people in a very practical way by supporting this incredible organization there in the land of Israel, Israel's emergency services system, Magen David Adom. 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That's the Middle East Report. I'm John Riley. 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
8: Thank you for joining us for the Friends of Israel Today. I'm Steve Conover, Executive Director of the Friends of Israel Gospel Ministry. Every so often, we bring back past programs that continue to encourage. This is one of those episodes, and we hope it's a blessing to you. Welcome to the Friends of Israel Today. I'm Steve Conover. With me is our host and teacher, Chris Katulka.
9: So today, we're actually going to be concluding a series that we're doing right now. It's just a two-part series on the Year of Jubilee, something that's very significant in the scriptures. You know, really mentioned a lot in the book of Leviticus, but then has implications all throughout the text, especially in prophecy. So we're going to be looking at the Year of Jubilee in prophecy as well today.

0: How we understand the Bible really matters, and a big part of that is how we view Israel in God's plan.
1: Yes, Steve, exactly. And Israel plays such an important role in the scriptures, and that's why at this year's Friends of Israel's Proclaim Conference, we're going to be looking at a biblical case for Zionism. We're going to be asking a crucial question. Why should Christians care about Israel today? Because see, how you view Israel actually impacts how you understand all of Scripture.
0: And I'm excited about this conference because it isn't just about current events or politics.
1: No, actually, it's all about God's promises. See, if God keeps his promises to Israel, we can trust him to keep his promises to us. And that's why this issue matters so deeply, not just for us here at Friends of Israel, but for every believer.
0: It truly comes down to knowing God rightly, knowing his word, and responding to what he loves.
1: And that's why we want you to join us as we study a biblical case for Zionism, July 17th and 18th in Winona Lake, Indiana, August 14th and 15th in Lancaster, Pennsylvania, or October 16th and 17th in Richmond, Virginia.
0: If you've missed those dates, don't fear. You can find out more about our Proclaim conferences and check those dates at foiradio.org. Again, that's foiradio.org.

So we're concluding our study on the year of Jubilee today. And the year of Jubilee comes from the book of Leviticus. You know that book in the Bible where all your pages are stuck together? Or, you know, when was the last time you heard your pastor do a sermon on Leviticus? Or maybe even when was the last time you did devotions from Leviticus? Honestly, Leviticus is such a vital book of the Bible. And toward the end, God gives instructions on this time called the Year of Jubilee, an event in Israel that was to take place, every 50 years, an event that I like to call the Great Reset.

inheritance. It was equally given to each family according to their clan and tribal allotment. For 50 years, an Israelite entrepreneur could gather up all the land and make a great living for himself. But after 50 years, the monopoly must end. It goes back to the original owner. God also never intended his people to become servants. He wanted them to live as free men. It's the reason he cancels debts and servanthood, to give the next generation a chance to build something on the property and inheritance that God gifted their family. And finally, the reason God returns the land to the original owners and cancels debts and frees slaves is because the land is his. The Israelites are just tenants in the land. The land of Israel belongs to God, and he wishes to maintain the structures that he set in place for the Israelites to live according to his plan. And the year of Jubilee made that possible. Now, if you're sitting there wondering, man, I wish I knew more about this, you don't have to worry. Just go to foiradio.org. Again, that's foiradio.org. And in our archives page, you can go to our previous broadcast and you'll find last week's message on the year of Jubilee from Leviticus chapter 25. So if you want to catch up, just go to foiradio.org. Okay, so the title Year of Jubilee is not really mentioned outside of Leviticus and Numbers. It's talked about in Exodus, but the name is only seen in Leviticus and Numbers. And I'll say even in the book of Numbers, it's just a passing question of what happens to the land of a certain people at the time of Jubilee. So really the only major mention of this title, the Year of Jubilee by name, is found in Leviticus chapter 25. But what's amazing is that the theme of Jubilee, which is freedom and liberty and redemption and the release of captives and the return of land, are all alluded to in really amazing ways throughout the scriptures. One of the major questions among scholars is the debate as to whether or not the Israelites actually obeyed the Lord and kept Jubilee. We talked about that last week. You know, you really have to trust God to say that you're going to return the land that you bought to the original owner or cancel the debts that maybe somebody's paying you back for. That you have to cancel all those things. That takes a great deal of trust for the person who did build a little bit of a nest egg in Israel and bought maybe other people's lands and were leasing out farms or whatever the case might be. So some scholars argue that no, there's no good evidence that the Israelites kept every 50th year and returned the land, freed slaves, canceled debts. Others argue that the Israelites did it sporadically throughout their history. They argue that the allusions of Jubilee can be found in 2 Kings 19:29 with Hezekiah, or the account of Naboth's vineyard in 1 Kings 21, or the redemption of Hanamel's field in Jeremiah 32. Again, there's another opinion that Israelites did keep the Jubilee, but since it was every 50 years, it wasn't necessarily mentioned every time throughout Israel's biblical history. So you can see that as you're trekking along with these scholars, there are many people that have different opinions as to whether or not the Israelites actually kept the year of Jubilee. But I want to focus on today is how the year of Jubilee developed through the prophets and into the teachings of Jesus. The Hebrew word, which is daror, is a word used to describe the liberty and freedom that is the result of the year of Jubilee. These themes of freedom and liberty become significant in the prophets of the Old Testament and in the anticipation of the coming of the Messiah. Ezekiel, who was writing from the rivers of Kabar in Babylon, which is modern-day Iraq, is envisioning a future for Israel. He is seeing Israel's restoration, a prophetic restoration of Israel's temple and a millennial temple. And he actually says that there's a future for Israel. And in that future is a return of Jubilee. Listen to what it says. This is what the Sovereign Lord says in Ezekiel chapter 46, verses 16 through 18. If the prince should give a gift to one of his sons as an inheritance, it will belong to his sons. It is their property by inheritance. But if he gives a gift from his inheritance to one of his servants, it will be his until the year of freedom or the year of liberty. Then it will revert to the prince. His inheritance will only remain with his sons.

0: Prince will not take away any of the people's inheritance by oppressively removing them from their property. He will give his sons an inheritance from his own possessions so that my people will not be scattered, each from his own property. Ezekiel seems to indicate, as he's looking down the line prophetically for the millennial kingdom, the future thousand-year reign of Jesus Christ, that Israel will maintain the Jubilee. And it doesn't matter if you're a prince or you're the ruler or not. It is all returned. All the land is returned to its rightful owner. And this is interesting, too, because if you remember in Matthew, Jesus actually tells the 12 disciples, do you remember this moment, where that they would be the ones who would judge over the 12 tribes of Israel. And what's interesting is that Jesus was making that prophetic statement about the position of the disciples, even when there were no tribal allotments during that time. It wasn't like the Old Testament. So Jesus is clearly making a prophetic claim that the tribes would return one day. And according to Ezekiel, Jubilee is going to be an event that will be celebrated, the year of release or the year of liberty or the year of freedom, which will be reinstated. So that's interesting. Ezekiel seems to give us a vision of the year of Jubilee. I want to look at another prophetic text, which is very important because it carries the theme of Jubilee, that freedom, liberty, redemption, and release that's found actually in Isaiah chapter 61. And this is significant because Jesus is going to use this in his ministry. So first, let me read it from Isaiah chapter 61, a very messianic passage. Listen to this. Isaiah 61, starting in verse 1. The Spirit of the Lord God is upon me, because the Lord has anointed me to bring good news to the poor. He has sent me to bind up the brokenhearted, to proclaim liberty to the captives, and the opening of the prisons to those who are bound, to proclaim the year of the Lord's favor and the day of vengeance of our God, to comfort all who mourn. Well, first, we're talking about a messianic figure here because it says that the Spirit of the Lord is upon me. The Lord has anointed me. The word anointed is the word Moshiach, which means Messiah. So we're talking about a very messianic text here. Another way to put Messiah is to describe him as the King of Israel. So the anointed King of Israel is bringing good news. And he's not just bringing good news to those who are doing well financially and living the good life. No, he's bringing good news to the poor, to the brokenhearted. They have an inheritance waiting for them. And look at what it says, that the good news that he's bringing is to proclaim liberty to the captives and opening the prison to those who are bound. These are all actions found in the year of Jubilee in Leviticus chapter 25. The land is returned to the rightful owner so that the poor doesn't stay poor forever. To open the prisons for those who are bound, which is the idea of setting the slave free. Liberty, freedom, release will be proclaimed by the King of Israel, the Messiah, the Anointed One. Isaiah was saying to those Jewish people that the year of Jubilee is coming for Israel and the King will bring it in the future. Steve, you have a great product as we're talking about the year of Jubilee here that we want to share with our listeners on the Friends of Israel today.
1: Yes, Chris, we're looking at the Jubilee in the book of Leviticus, and as we heard from Chris, Jubilee is closely connected to the land that God promised to Israel, and that's why I'm excited to share with you our newest and best-selling DVD series, The Common Thread. Way back in the beginning of the Old Testament, God made a promise that changed the trajectory of one man's life. In our Bible study DVD, The Common Thread, you'll begin to see how that very same promise impacts you.
0: Yeah, this whole promise goes back to the promise that God made to Abraham, the promise of land, the promise of descendants, the Jewish people, and the promise of a blessing, that not only will God bless Israel, I will bless those who bless you and curse those who curse you, but also that through Abraham, all the families of the earth would be blessed. So it's going to be, I hope that you join us. We had a chance to go to Israel and to tour the land and to do this DVD right in the Holy Land. It's a fantastic way for you to see how the promise that God made to Abraham connects right to you through your salvation in the Lord Jesus Christ.
1: In the Common Thread DVD, you'll travel through the Holy Land with our host, Chris Katulka, as he traces God's faithfulness from Abraham to you. 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
0: So we've been talking about the year of Jubilee from Leviticus chapter 25. But in this episode, we're specifically talking about the prophetic influences of Jubilee. We've already seen that Ezekiel the prophet envisioned that during the future millennial kingdom, there will be a Jubilee year honored every 50 years. And we left off in Isaiah 61 with a messianic text that Israel's future Messiah would usher in freedom, liberty, and redemption of Jubilee for his people, to help the poor, the afflicted, the brokenhearted, and the slave, to set them free. So clearly, there was an anticipation building. It was leading up to the coming of Jesus for this concept of the year of Jubilee. You know, even the Dead Sea Scrolls, written some 150 years prior to the coming of Jesus, gave a prophetic nuance to Jubilee. This is fascinating because in the Dead Sea Scrolls, in this particular text, which is called 11Q13, or some title it 11Q Melchizedek, the writer of 11Q13 says that in the future, Melchizedek, the priest who blessed Abraham in Genesis chapter 14, would bring freedom and liberty to all, not just their debts and their obligations, but freedom. Think about this. Listen to what this is so fascinating, but freedom from their sin. It's interesting that the writer of Hebrews connects Jesus to the high priestly function of Melchizedek from Psalm 110. Listen to what the Dead Sea text says, that's this 11Q13. He says, he will proclaim to them the Jubilee, thereby releasing them from the debt of all their sins. Now, listen, I'm not saying that the Dead Sea texts are inspired texts or should be treated in the same sense as the Bible. But what I am saying is this, is that the Dead Sea Scrolls give us insights as to how the Jewish people thought about certain issues during the time of Jesus. And here the Jubilee year is not only connected to freedom and liberty, but freedom and liberty from being released from the bondage of sin. Jubilee was certainly on the minds of the Jewish people during the days of Jesus. They were waiting for the anointed one to come and proclaim liberty and release the captives and set his people free. So it's no surprise that when Jesus stood up in the synagogue in Nazareth at his own hometown and read from Isaiah 64 verses 1 through 4, listen to what it says. Just as what Jesus did as he stood up in the synagogue, he read, "The Spirit of the Lord is upon me because he has anointed me to proclaim the good news to the poor. He has sent me to proclaim liberty to the captives and recovering the sight to the blind, to set at liberty those who are oppressed, to proclaim the year of the Lord's favor." And after reading that text, Jesus said, "Today this scripture has been fulfilled in your hearing." Essentially, Jesus is saying, the king is here. The kingdom you want is near, and I'm here to usher in the Jubilee. And they all knew Jesus as Joseph's son, so they ran the quote-unquote anointed one out of town. And even Jesus admitted, truly, no prophet is acceptable in his hometown. You know, Jesus came to bring freedom from the bondage of sin, a Jubilee of redemption and liberty that only he could usher in. And yet he was rejected by the Jewish people. But can I tell you something? Jubilee still waits for us. We still haven't experienced the fullest expression of Jubilee that waits for us in the coming kingdom of God when Jesus returns and sets up his rule and reign from Jerusalem.
2: Israel, on the verge of becoming a state, a teenage Holocaust survivor arrives on her shores alone. His name is Zvi Kalischer. Little did he know his search for a new life in the Holy Land would lead him to the Messiah. Zvi, enthusiastic to share his faith, engaged others in spiritual conversations, many of which can be found in our magazine, Israel, My Glory. While Zvi is now in the presence of his Savior, his collected writings from well over 50 years of ministry continue to encourage believers worldwide. Now, Apples of Gold, a dramatic reading from the life of Zvi.
3: A while ago, I had a long conversation with our Arab neighbors. They always speak of killing us and driving us into the sea. They strap explosives onto themselves to blow us up, and they even turn their children into suicide bombers to kill us. All because they want to take our land. I told them, what you are doing is written about in the Bible. Do you want to read it? So one read, and his friends listened. Thus says the Lord, have you murdered and also taken possession? In the place where dogs lick the blood of Naboth, dogs shall lick your blood, even yours. God was angry with King Ahab and his wife Jezebel for killing Naboth and stealing Naboth's land. This is what you're doing, I told them. If you would believe in the Lord, you would be more considerate of one another. We are ready to release hundreds of Arab prisoners to secure the release of a few kidnapped Israeli soldiers. But you say you will only return our soldiers in a coffin. Yet you pray every morning. Is this your faith? To kill men, women, and children? The Lord our God commands us not to murder. And what does your law say? That you shall kill, murder, and turn people into suicide bombers so you can go to heaven. And then one man declared, Islam will control the world. It is difficult to speak to these people. Yet the Lord commands us to bring salvation to them because they walk in such darkness. So I continued, you have tried to destroy us, but we're still here. And we will survive against all our enemies. Because it is written in Psalm 126, verse 2, then our mouth was filled with laughter, and our tongue was singing. Then they said among the nations, the Lord has done great things for them. They wanted to know where this was written, so I showed them. And they were surprised my Bible contains the New Testament. One immediately asked, how did you come to faith in Christ? I was happy to tell them, you see, I found in the Bible so many places where it is written about the Lord Jesus Christ. I learned about true faith in the living God. We want to know more, one said. You must show us where all these things are written in the Bible. Show us where it is written about Jesus. So I gave them my Bible and showed them Isaiah 53. From then on, they asked many questions, including, why do all Jewish people not believe as you do? Many do, I replied. Come to our congregation and see how many Jewish people worship with us. Even a rabbi was baptized, and many Arabs also come to our congregation. We never go to people and say, you must believe in Christ. Only God can help people believe. They must read the Bible and see for themselves where the truth lies. And I pray that in time, you too will come to know and believe in Christ as your Savior. Then you will have peace and worship the God who loves you.
0: The impact of Zvi's life and ministry in Israel, it didn't end when he went home to be with the Lord. In fact, Zvi's legacy lives on. 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

0: 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As we close, I want to thank our radio team, host and teacher Chris Katulka, executive producer Lisa Small, associate producer Sarah Fern, engineer Bob Beebe, program editor Jeremy Strong. Apples of Gold was voiced by the late Mike Kellogg, and I'm Steve Conover, executive director here at the Friends of Israel. 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
11: Welcome to Exploring Missions, connecting mission needs with those equipped by God to meet those needs across the world or across town. And now, the host of Exploring Missions, Bert Harper.
12: In that introduction, you'll find a word that you may have missed, but it is so important when it comes to missions, discipleship, church planting, and it is equipping. Matter of fact, when you read about the purpose of a pastor, teacher, it is to equip the saints, that the saints do the work of the ministry. So one of the things that we do here on AFR is to try to equip. We do that on Exploring Missions. On the other program that I do, I love exploring the Word, and we try to equip you. I'll talk about if you're going to do a Bible study, look at this, look at that. And that's part of the ministry that the church has. A matter of fact, it says the older women to teach the younger women, and it talks about the men sharing it with the younger men. And so all of that has the idea of equipping. By the way, this is Bert Harper along with Nathan Harper. And Nathan, Sometimes we don't get so excited about the equipping process, do we?
13: No, you know, you don't go to a ball game to watch the equipment manager running around taking all the, all the stuff that he's doing,
12: yeah.
13: Right? But sometimes I am curious, you know, when they have a water break and the guy or the lady runs out on the field with the Gatorade bottles,
12: yeah,
13: and they'll hold it up to one of the athletes, you know, and sometimes those guys like refuse and turn it away. I'm like, you know, you're taking away the glory for this equipment manager. That's the only thing they're doing, and you don't want to use it.
12: I have a friend, and he might be listening. You know him well, Andy Dozier. And Andy was one of the finest. I love that guy more than I can tell. But Andy's wife, they started having babies, and he said, I've become the equipment manager. He has talked about how you'd put everything. So equipping is important, and even the material, just like we're in this studio, okay? And we had people that came in, ran the wires, got the microphones set up, got everything ready. And even here, before we started broadcasting, Mark Ose, who is the producer today, board op, he had to set everything of the equipment to get it ready. I think one of the failures sometimes of missions is not being properly equipped.
13: Right, or expecting someone who is already equipped to just do the work. And, you know, the person who is equipped, you know what their work is to equip others, right?
12: It is.
13: So that's hopefully what we want to do a little bit today.
12: That's what we do.
13: Yeah.
12: On Exploring Missions, we take time out. Sometimes we give you the possibility of missions. We interview missionaries. We tell you what's going on. But a lot of this is sometimes equipping. And hopefully that's what Bible colleges and seminaries are about, to equip them as well. But that's what we do here on Exploring Missions. You did that for part of your living for a while when you were in Atlanta, to equip those people that came to Atlanta to be trained, and part of your job was equipping them.
13: That's right, yeah. And there's several of them on the mission field today, and guess what they're doing? They're equipping others.
12: Amen.
13: So it just kind of multiplies and continues.
12: Well, what are we looking at today, Nathan?
13: Yeah, so we actually listened to Matthew's version of the Great Commission given out of Matthew 28, verses 18 through 20, and we don't have to read it all again. Most of you possibly even have it memorized. But one thing I was doing as I was listening to our introduction, I was going through and remembering when we recorded the introduction to this program, what, 7 years ago at this point, and where the people were from. And so I don't know if you remember, but I can give you the country. So the voices that you hear in the introduction to the show, they're from Bosnia, from Brazil, from Ethiopia, from Burma or Myanmar, and from Nepal. So we didn't have to travel around the world, though, to get those. So
12: they were right there.
13: They
12: were right there. And so today we want to look at Matthew 28, 18 through 20.
13: Yeah, so what we want to do as we look at this is kind of debunk some myths. You know, you've heard of Mythbusters.
12: Yes.
13: So we're going to do the Mythbuster thing today. We're going to dispel seven Great Commission myths. Okay, so seven myths that are maybe commonly held, maybe by some of us as we listen. We want to look at these myths and really look at the truth behind Jesus' words, behind his words here in Matthew 28. So the first myth is the misunderstood you myth. Now, in English, which I know is maybe not your best subject, but in English, when a sentence starts with a verb, what do we call the subject to that sentence?
12: It's you're asking me, the great English
13: guy. We could play crickets, right?
12: Yeah.
13: It's the understood you. So okay. If someone said
12: be seated.
13: Yeah, be seated. Who are they talking to? They're talking to you. It's the understood you. Okay. Well, in the Great Commission here in Matthew, we tend to have the misunderstood you, and that's a myth. In other words, who is Jesus talking to? Okay, well, obviously in the text, he's speaking to his disciples, his followers, those that had gathered there at this mountain that he had appointed, and he was going to teach them for the for the last time before he ascended into heaven, and he gave them this mission, this commission. But we can't, or can we? Can we just say he was only talking to those 11, those 12, and that's where it was supposed to stop? And why is it recorded in the text if the you, the understood you, doesn't include others? Who does this include? Who is Jesus' audience?
14: It is. This is present and future. This is not past, definitely, but it's not just present. They were there, but as you read the context of this, and all authority is being given to me in heaven and earth, that authority has not stopped. And guess what? The authority to rule our lives has not stopped. He is still the King of Kings and Lord of Lords over our lives. And when we say Lord, you know, that means right now.
13: Okay.
14: And for me. So there is a futuristic atmosphere to this, the present and the future.
13: Okay. So some would say that, okay, Jesus is speaking to the church, like the universal church, the collective church. So everything that he's telling the church or the disciples here to do is not necessarily for me as an individual, but it's for the church as a collective, as a group.
14: And the parts that make up the part of the whole thing.
13: Okay, so it's not just the whole, but it's also the parts individually.
14: It is, isn't it? Both and?
13: I think it's a both and.
14: I do too.
13: So let's not misunderstand the you here. Basically, what I'm trying to say is the Great Commission, if we're going to be obedient to it, we have to take ownership personally for this, right? We can't say, well, it was for those guys 2,000 years ago. Well, it was for the church as a whole. And we try to get ourselves off the hook, right, for being obedient. And we must understand the you when we do that. And we're disobedient when we do that. But I think we should take ownership and say, okay, Jesus is commissioning me. He's giving these commands to me, even as an individual. There might be parts of it that are hard or parts of it that I have to be equipped and grow in, but it's for me.
14: You know, when I hear that, I could not help but think of Isaiah 59. And it's Isaiah, through God through Isaiah, reminding them of all the things God had done. And he said, God's hand is not shortened that he cannot save. His ear is not dull that he cannot hear. But then the second verse says, but your iniquities have separated you from God, that God chooses not to hear you. Now, why would I bring that up? Because of it's personal.
13: Yeah.
14: It was personal. And unless you take the Great Commission personally, it's for somebody else.
13: Yeah.
14: But Jesus, he didn't leave it for just anybody else. He left it for his followers, right, in each generation.
13: Yeah. I mean, think about this. If we take salvation personally and we want to have that for ourselves, we want to experience that for ourselves, we want to know it, and even if you want to say own it, then we have to also own the responsibility that goes with sharing about the salvation that's found in Jesus.
14: Amen.
13: So, all right, the Great Commission then, myth number one busted. The Great Commission is for each of us, right? All of us and each of us. All right, the second myth, you might call it the all means some myth. The all means some myth. So if you read through Matthew 28, 18 through 20, you come across four different uses of the word all, A-L-L. Now, again, an English question for you. What does the word all mean? Does it mean some, or does it mean
14: now
13: something
14: else? Now I
13: know
14: the answer to that one. It means all.
13: Okay. So, first, all authority has been given to Jesus, right? We see that in verse 18. And then verse 19, go and make disciples of all nations. Not just some nations, not just some authority, but all. Baptizing them in the name of the Father, Son, and the Holy Spirit. Verse 20, teaching them to observe everything, or sometimes it might say all things, or all the things, all the commands I have given you. So not just some of the commands or all, some of the things that we like to obey, and then the others we can ignore.
14: pick and choose?
13: Yeah, picking and choosing.
14: It doesn't have that in there, does it?
13: And then remember, Jesus said, I am with you always. Okay.
14: Wow.
13: That was a little stretch there. It was
14: still there.
13: Yeah. But at all times, his presence is with us through the Holy Spirit as we are obeying his commands. So let's not neglect the alls, the four alls here in the Great Commission, and make them into sums, right? They're alls.
14: You know, when I hear that again, you go back to Paul's writings in Ephesians and the equipping part of it that we talked about. And a lot of times people hire, not call the pastor, hire the staff to do the work of the ministry. When it says in the verse following that, that all the saints would be involved in the ministry. So part of that ministry that we're talking about is what? It is missional, because if you remember that, he gave some. The first one that he gave was apostles, which meant sent ones, are the idea of what? Missionaries. That's exactly right. So he's it's all of us, not some of us.
13: That's right. So we've busted myth number two, the all means some myth. Myth number three, the wrong emphasis myth. Have you ever put the emphasis on the wrong syllable before?
14: I'm afraid my wife, who is pretty good at English, compared to me, she is superior in every way. But she'll say, Bert, how you pronounce and enunciate some words, you're putting the emphasis on the wrong word, you know, on the wrong syllable.
13: Yeah. Why is pronunciation such a difficult word to pronounce, right?
14: It is.
13: So, an example of emphasizing the wrong thing, I've got a friend, and I won't give his name, but he's Arabic. He's an Arab man. And his name, if you pronounce it incorrectly, you're actually not saying his name, which has its own meaning. But if you mispronounce it, it's the word horse. So one time when I first had met him, and I was trying to learn a little bit of Arabic.
14: Yeah.
13: It's even challenging to say I was trying to learn it, but I was trying to, you know, at least get his name right. And after being with him for a couple of hours, the person I was with who did speak Arabic was telling me the whole time I was calling him horse. Right to his face, you know, and how shameful that was. So the next time I had to make sure I was saying it correctly. But, how would you like to be called horse?
14: Yeah, that would be, the wrong emphasis. We're talking about in enunciating, we're talking about names. But what about in jobs and responsibilities?
13: Yeah. Yeah, you don't want to highlight the thing that should not be a priority, right? You want to prioritize the main thing. And so as we look in Matthew 28, 18 through 20, you know, we notice the four alls. Those are sort of easy for us to pick out. But there's also four verbs that might be a little bit more difficult. And one of the four verbs has the primary function. So if you read through, especially in 19 and 20, the four verbs are going to be go. They're going to be make disciples, baptizing, and then teaching. All right? Those are the four verbs you find in those verses. One of those takes the emphasis, the proper biblical emphasis, just in Greek, but also in the flow of thought. Do you want to take a guess at which one is the most emphatic command and verb given by Jesus here?
14: Okay. I have a multiple choice here, right?
13: Right. So you go, make disciples, baptize, or teach.
14: It's not two, it's just one.
13: It's just one that has the primary function. Yeah, that's right. Make disciples. Disciples obviously is the noun, but the idea of in Greek it's one word. So it's make disciples is the primary task that Jesus has given his followers. The other three function sort of like as a modal, in a modal sense. In other words, how do you go about making disciples? Well, you got to go, and you got to teach, and you got to baptize. And so let's not emphasize the wrong thing. And typically, which one of those probably gets emphasized?
14: I'm afraid baptisms do a lot. I baptized 60 people, or, you know, going. It's a toss-up.
13: I went there.
14: Going. Yeah.
13: And
14: How many places have been?
13: Yeah. When you hear this taught and preached a lot in churches, the emphasis is on going a lot of times.
14: Yeah.
13: But we'll get to that a little bit more as we break these down. But that's the wrong emphasis myth. And we want to make sure we're emphasizing the correct, the command that is given is to make disciples.
14: So that, it starts with that.
13: Yes.
14: You go, and the way it says the go is as you go.
13: That's right.
14: And so as you go, what do? You
13: right.
14: make disciples. After you make them, you follow up. Isn't that right?
13: Exactly.
14: Okay.
13: So let's look at the make disciples part, and we're going to bust another myth. This is the conversion myth, okay? The conversion myth. So what Jesus said here in verse 19 is to make disciples, not converts. He doesn't say make converts, make Christians, make church members, make whatever, fill in the blank. It's disciples. What would you say is the biggest difference between a disciple and a convert?
14: Well, a follower. Disciple means a follower. Okay. It's a follower of Christ. The word convert has the idea of going from and coming to. I would say this, you got to be converted before you can become a disciple.
13: Right.
14: You catch what
13: yes.
14: I'm saying?
13: Yes.
14: But the goal is make disciples.
13: Right.
14: If just doing the conversion, you're not completing the task.
13: Yes. It's an incomplete.
14: It is incomplete.
13: Yes.
14: Exactly.
13: So think about this. When you go from one country to another, okay, and you fly over with your American U.S. dollars in your pocket, and you get to that country, you're going to stay there for a period of time. What do you have to do to your currency?
14: Got to convert. Go to the conversion store.
13: Yeah, you got to get it converted to the local currency.
14: You
13: right?
14: Really do. The airports usually have that.
13: Yeah, that's right.
14: They do.
13: And so, just as an aside here, all right, let me test. We'll get off of the English questions. Let's go to I don't know. Would this be economy or geography? I don't know what kind of questions these are. Of course, the U.S. is the U.S. dollar, right? Do you know what Mexican currency is called?
14: I can't remember.
13: All right, it's the peso.
14: That's right.
13: All right, what about, remember when we went to Nicaragua? Do you remember what that currency was called?
14: Nathan, come on.
13: All right, so I'll quit asking the question. So Nicaragua, it's Cordoba.
14: Oh, yeah.
13: Cordoba.
14: Yeah.
13: We would just call it a cord for short, right? Now, you go over to Europe. They have...
14: I know the euro.
13: You got the euro,
14: yeah.
13: Right? You go to Turkey, it's the lira or
14: is
13: lira.
14: That right?
13: Yeah, lira.
14: Okay.
13: Japan.
14: Yeah.
13: The yen. So,
14: okay.
13: If you go to these places, you have to convert your currency. But that's a whole other conversation. That's you got to do that, right? Mm-hmm. But you don't want to just go and convert your money and say, hey, I got my money converted. What you really want to do, especially if you're a businessman, you want to make money, right? You want to invest. You might have to spend, but you want to eventually get some return on that investment. You want to make money. There's a whole difference in having your money converted than actually making money.
14: Okay.
13: Jesus is talking about making disciples, not just converting.
14: Amen.
13: So a whole different conversation. So the conversion myth, if all you do is to focus on making converts, well, they're incomplete, right? And imagine the person's life. We're not saying they're not saved and they won't go to heaven when they die, and we're not saying it's not a true experience of salvation with Jesus. But what are they missing out on if they're not being discipled, taught to follow Jesus? In order to look like Jesus, right? That's the end result of discipleship, is to become like Christ.
14: Right.
13: So if that's not happening in someone's life, what's the result?
14: We're not doing the Great Commission. And, you know, if I've said this, I've heard it myself say it, I repeat myself, but if all God was interested in converts, he would have taken us to heaven immediately after salvation experience. But he's left us here to make disciples that we might make more disciples.
13: Yeah. It's back to our first conversation of equipping.
15: Right.
13: Right? That's what discipleship is equipping the next generation and the next person so they can become an equipper, one that can make other disciples.
14: That's right.
13: So let's bust the conversion myth and focus on making disciples. Let's also bust this next one called the intentionality myth. And it goes back to what you just mentioned about going, or the verb actually, you could translate it as you go. So as you go, make disciples of all the nations.
14: So
13: right?
14: The expectation is we're going to go. We're
13: yes.
14: going to
13: go. You're going somewhere.
14: Going
13: right?
14: somewhere.
13: Yeah.
14: Yeah. So as you go, make disciples.
13: Yeah. So it's more intentional, however, than that. So the emphasis is not to go. The emphasis is to make disciples. Who are you making disciples of? Some of the nations? No. All of
14: all the
13: nations.
14: The nations.
13: So as you are making disciples of all the nations, you have to focus on, you have to see which nations are not being discipled. You have to see what people groups, what ethnic groups are being neglected or being forgotten.
14: So you got to be like Paul and listen when the Holy Spirit used the man from Macedonia to say, leave there and come over here.
13: Yes, yes.
14: Yeah.
13: And so you don't want to leave anybody out of having a witness of who Jesus is, having the opportunity to worship Jesus for who he is. So you want to go to them to preach the gospel. You want to go to them to make disciples. And so as you go, the idea is you're going to go. If you're going to be obedient, you're going to go somewhere, and so you want to go where God sends you.
14: The three missionary journeys that Paul went on was so intentional, but then the fourth one on the ship, but guess what he did? As you know, the first three, you would expect him to do it, but guess what he did while he was on the ship? Again, there was those that he made disciples.
13: Right.
14: They became followers of Christ.
13: Yep.
14: When he was on the ship as well as on the land.
13: That's right. So wherever it is you are and wherever it is God sends you, know that you are sent by God to make disciples, and it's of all the nations. So the next myth is the knowledge myth, okay? The knowledge myth. So look at verse 20. It says, teaching them to observe everything I have commanded you. We like to take the word observe out and put the word know in its place, K-N-O-W.
14: Yeah, yeah.
13: We just want to know what Jesus said, like in our heads, right?
14: Yeah.
13: But that's not what Jesus said. Why are we teaching people the commands of Christ?
14: There's an old hymn that expresses that better than anything, trust and obey, for there's no other way.
13: That's right. It's not trust and know.
14: It's not trust and know. It's trust and obey.
13: Yep. And biblically, you can't really know something unless you do it, unless
14: exactly.
13: there's activity and
14: it's
13: action.
14: Gotta become.
13: So it is obedience-based discipleship, not knowledge-based discipleship.
14: That's right.
13: So we're really bad at that in the American church.
14: We're horrible. Oh, take this 13-week study and you'll be ready. You'll know it. No, you got to go out there and do it.
13: That's right. So it's about obedience.
14: Yes.
13: And the last myth, we'll save the can of worms for the last, the authority myth. The authority myth. Look at the idea about baptizing. Baptizing them in the name of the Father and the Son and the Holy Spirit. So who then, kind of almost going back to that first question, who is this given to? Who is supposed to baptize? Well, let's ask the other questions. Who is supposed to make disciples? I am.
14: Yep.
13: Who is supposed to go in order to do that? I am. Mm-hmm. Who is supposed to teach them once they follow Jesus? Who's supposed to teach them to obey?
14: I am. Again.
13: I am. So then who is supposed to baptize them? I am. We like to say, Pastor so-and-so or Brother so-and-so.
14: They've got to be ordained first.
13: Or they've got to show some credentials before they can put somebody under the water. But I will say, just for myself, if God gives you the privilege to lead someone to follow Jesus and you start making disciples, that discipleship process, you've been given the authority to baptize them.
14: Amen.
13: Now, the church that you are part of might have a little bit of a different take on it. That's between them and the Lord. But as for you, I would encourage you and equip you you have been given that sent call and that commission to make disciples includes baptizing.
14: I remember when you and I were on staff together and we started doing that, especially fathers leading their children to the Lord and them baptizing them. I want to just tell you, as a pastor who normally would have done that, it great gave me great joy to see the father baptizing their child that they had brought up in the nurture and admonition of the Lord. That was such a blessing. And so, again, the authority is by God, and he gives it to those who are following him, making disciples. So what we're saying, we need to be on mission for God. Amen. We need to go and make some disciples, don't we, Nathan?
13: We do. We are sent. You are sent. And you've been sent with the authority that is in Jesus Christ. So as you are sent and you're obeying that, then he also promises that his presence will be with you. Wherever you go, wherever he sends you, he's with you. In his authority and his power, yes.
14: Those are great words. I am with you.
13: Yes.
14: What a great joy. I pray that you know that God is with you and he is working in your life so that you can equip others that they may become followers of Jesus Christ. Thank you again for listening to Exploring Missions.

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3: This is the Middle East Report, your connection to truthful reporting on Israel and the Middle East. I'm John Riley. Our guest today is Ambassador Gilad Erdan. He served as ambassador to the United Nations for several years. He also served in Israel's government for over 17 years. He's now the global president of Magen David Adom. He is a strong defender of Israel and the Jewish people. We talked about a lot of things, but we also talked about the attack on the Jewish people and on Israel, what's happening globally with anti-Semitism, and so many people around the world want to eliminate the Jewish people. But he said that's not going to happen.
4: We're not going anywhere, my friend. Israel, we are the eternal people. And since, we are willing to sacrifice and we are hopeful and we are optimistic and we are a people of faith and perseverance and determination. And when I was entering the UN and many people were asking me, how can you do it? You are there by alone and no one is helping you almost. I mean, the United States is always helping us, also in the UN, in the halls of the UN. So I always told them that when I was looking around the hall, I never saw the flags of the Babylonian Empire or the Roman Empire, because all these empires, they rise and they fall. But what did I see there? I saw the blue and white flag of the eternal people, the people of Israel. So I knew that since we survived for thousands of years, we will continue not only to survive, but to thrive, thank God.
3: I want to wrap up the conversation here. There's a lot of people listening. In fact, the majority, all the people that are listening to us right now who love the Jewish people, love the land of Israel. What do you want to tell them in terms of their support for what you guys are doing? They love the Bible. Christians who just want to wrap their arms around you. What's your message?
4: My message to them is that when I was first elected to the Knesset, it was 2000, the beginning of 2003, a little bit more than 1 year after 9/11. And immediately, we also suffered at the time from another wave of terror attacks. And I realized that the same ideology that attacked New York and Washington on 9/11 is the same twisted ideology that has been attacking Tel Aviv and Jerusalem and other parts of Israel. That's why I was part of the group that established the Christian Allies Caucus in the Israeli Knesset. Yeah, that was me. And since I realized that our collaboration is crucial, is essential to protect together our values, Christian and Jews must work together. It's more important than ever. So I will continue to fight and defend this alliance. Whoever is listening to me and already helped Magen David Adom, I want to thank them. 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We will never be destroyed. We will fight together because we have faith. And we will prevail.
3: Ambassador Erdan, thank you for your service to the country of Israel. 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
4: And thank you for exposing the truth about the Middle East and about Israel, John.
3: 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That's the Middle East Report. I'm John Riley. 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
7: 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I'm your host, Katie Faust, here with Executive Director of Them Before Us, Josh Wood, here to talk about a few of the news stories that have caught our eye this week as it relates to the intersection of marriage, family, parenthood, Christianity, faith, leading our own kids in the madness of this world. But before we do, we always start with a little bit of Bible time. And this time I'm going to wander. My 20-year-old daughter is about to go back to college. So whenever I can, I align my Bible reading with when she finds herself on the couch reading her Bible. So today we were wrapping up the book of 1 Samuel, which she decided is her favorite book of the Old Testament. We love the stories. And it was the death of Saul. And they mention just briefly the death of Jonathan. And she's like, man, that's all we get. Just one line about Jonathan's death. And then how David like goes bonkers, just absolutely postal on the guy that comes back and boasts that, he was the one that killed Saul at the end. And that's not how it happened at all. And David just kills him. Because he's like, you touched the Lord's anointed. And she and I were talking about how the House of David series did a really good job of depicting his total allegiance to the house of Saul. Like, he was loyal to the house of Saul, even when Saul was chasing him, trying to murder him, taking his wife. And at the same time, David never doubted that he was God's anointed. Now, the world would say, there is no way that David could do both of these 100%. He could never be fully loyal to the house of Saul and fully confident that he actually was the rightful king of Israel. The world would say, incompatible, pick one, you can't do both. But in this series, David does. He full-throated, with confidence, unapologetically says, yes, I was anointed by Samuel to be the next king. And that he would go into battle, he would die for Saul's household, for the kingdom of Israel. So I said, this is a lot like how Christians today need to conduct themselves in the space of the culture wars. A lot of people will say, you cannot be compassionate to women who are dealing with an unplanned pregnancy and be robustly pro-life. You cannot oppose gay marriage. You cannot defend traditional marriage and love with all your heart people that identify as gay and lesbian. In the world's eyes, those two things can never go together. But in God's eyes, they not only can go together, they must go together. So it was just such an illustration for us that in the kingdom of God, that we are supposed to bring on earth as it is in heaven, that we just live by a different

0: our example, our witness is a total mix of he's been anointed and he knows God's truth and he's trying to conduct his life in accordance with God's truth while also having to still participate in what is a broken system, a system that's going to take advantage of him. Saul takes advantage of his goodwill often, and he's victimized by Saul. But I think the reason he's able to hold to this not yet kingdom is because he has confidence in God's timing. I think that's the big difference between Saul and David in general, is David, where Saul chases that throne and chases the idea of power and recognition his whole life. David, who ends up getting all of that and more, is the one person who is content to wait till God calls him to it. And even in the cave, we all remember that weird story where he cuts the tassel off, where he has the opportunity to win a victory, to put himself on the throne, to avenge the person who's been persecuting him. But it's going to be accomplished in a short-term way. It's going to be accomplished in an ungodly way to achieve what is really a godly means, right? Or a godly end, the end of him being inaugurated king. He doesn't allow his conduct to take a shortcut to get there. And I think that's a brilliant thing. He waits to be called to it. And so I do think sometimes we have to be confident that our witness, the way we pursue, you mentioned the culture wars. I think it's even good to define that. What are, you know, when you talk about our culture wars, you know, how do we live a godly life through it? How, even when it doesn't look like we're winning the war? Well, sometimes the way we conduct ourselves through it matters a great deal. I think we see that in the life of David.
1: Well, I think that Christians living another way, Christians abiding in Christ and therefore manifesting a whole different disposition, different behaviors, different choices than the rest of the culture is our witness. It is our witness. I think there's fewer people, I've often say, you know, there's fewer people that come up to me or my kids in public school saying, do you believe that Jesus Christ is the Son of God? And is he the only way to heaven? Like, not a lot of people are asking us that around here, but a lot of people are saying, why are you against abortion? Why are you against gay marriage? And that Christians, in the way we conduct ourselves, need to live in such a way that would invite those kinds of questions and then have really satisfying answers for it. And the answers exist because the nature of human hasn't changed. You know, we've seen all kinds of changes in our culture, our law, our technology, as it relates to marriage and family issues. At Them Before Us, we talk a lot about IVF and surrogacy and no-fault divorce and gay marriage. And yet there are some eternal truths about humans, specifically human children, that are absolutely immune to these kinds of unraveling of the social fabric. There's things that are going to be true about kids no matter what. One of those is this video that I shared on X this week. And it is a video of a three-year-old who's watching for the first time the video of her mother and father getting married. And her, for some reason, her mother is filming her daughter's reaction to this. And it is just the sweetest thing. You see that her daughter's sitting on her lap and you've got dad just kind of smiling and watching the video behind it all. And the girl is like, oh, there's daddy. Oh, mommy, that's you. Oh, you're getting married. And she turns into her mom's chest and she's just so moved by this beautiful picture of her mother and father joining their lives together and delighting in one another and saying, we're going to stay together for life. Why is that so important to this little three-year-old? Well, I noted in my retelling, my commentary about this is that there's really something special that children experience when they see their mother loving their father. They feel like their mother is loving them. And when they see their father loving their mother, they feel like their father is loving them. And I quote this marriage researcher named Pat Fagan, who had also done 50 years of family counseling. And he said, that is the only situation where you can be loved indirectly, where nobody's looking at you, talking at you, touching you, saying your name, but you feel loved. And it's your mother and your father loving each other. And then I talked about how there's a contrast there, because a lot of children with stepfathers or stepmothers, or dad has a new girlfriend, or dad has a new boyfriend, or mom has a new girlfriend, or mom has a new boyfriend. And children don't feel that same circuitous love, that same love coming to them indirectly.

0: directly when it's not their mom or dad being loved. In fact, oftentimes it provokes feelings of competition and jealousy in the child. So that has gone viral. I mean, at this point, we're over 1 million views, and over and over and over, people saying, this is true. I've experienced this. That was my story. I remember what that was like. There are some human universals that are going to be true, whether or not we want them to be. And one of them is a child's own mother and father matter to them in ways that unrelated adults in the home don't.
1: Well, sometimes you can prove something by its inverse. And so, coming from a divorced family myself, and Katie, I know divorce is in your history. In fact, as I looked across our team, there we have multiple families who've experienced this. I found it fascinating that when your parents divorce and they begin to date and even remarry, that is an increased risk for your own life that you may experience a divorce when you try to partner up with someone as well. And I can even say anecdotally, watching my siblings and other people I know, there you mentioned that the watching your biological parents, the family you grow up in, when they love each other, how it kind of builds a protective shelter around you. The opposite is totally true, that it is interpreted almost as competition and threat when you've now got a new person entering the picture. And I think as you get older, you're able to kind of reconcile and you understand what's happening. Although I think there's complications with it even as you get older. But this young girl, she has no idea why she's feeling the emotions she's feeling. She's sobbing. I mean, she's sobbing in her mom's chest watching her parents love each other. It's all she knows. And she is just overwhelmed with good feelings. And it's almost like this is kind of a supernatural feeling. You don't even understand why you feel the way you do. This just shows how deeply ingrained this is. But just as true is when they watch someone new come in and compete for their dad's love, who is not their mother, who's now going to potentially be their stepmother or stepfather, there's a similar trigger, and it's competition. So in the same way they reflectively get love, this, even though it doesn't have to be a competition, the mother may still love their child the same as they try to go date and repartner. And look, it might not even be that mother's fault that there was a divorce. This could be a situation of tragedy. This could be a situation of abandonment, that you name it. But when this mother is getting remarried, she has to recognize how this will be interpreted by her parent or her kids. And it often is, tragically, competition. It's pain. It's feeling like I am losing something in this process. And I don't know. I do find it just fascinating that these are feelings so deep within us that we can't even, especially when we're young, articulate what is occurring.
0: There were, at this point, you know, hundreds of comments. And I like to see what people are saying after something like this. A lot of people saying, this resonates with me. I totally understand. This was my experience. You've got step parents that are like, look, I got both and it is different. It's different. It's a different feeling between my biological kids and my stepkids. They're not saying I don't love them. They're just saying there is a different level of connection. But it was interesting. There was one lawmaker, state rep, I think, who said, this makes me sad because I'm not the biological parent of any of my children. And I looked him up and he's an adoptive father. And so I wrote him back and I said, what is going on in a step family situation is a situation of asymmetry. There is one adult that is in the relationship with the child from birth and wholly and completely belonging to that child. But then there is another person in that family, in that home, that is not aligned with the child in the same way. They're in a relationship with the child, usually because they're trying to get to the child's parent. The child is somebody they have to tolerate or somebody that they have to deal with if they're going to get what they want. It is different with adoptive parents. There is a symmetry when it comes to the adoptive parents and the relationship to the adopted child. Now, the adopted child still has experienced loss and often does long to know the identity of their birth parents. But the two adoptive parents are both wholly the child's. They didn't go into a relationship with the kid to tolerate them. They pursued that child specifically. So I don't necessarily know if adopted children have that same level of love, but there isn't the same level of like competition or jealousy or asymmetry that there is in situations of step-parenting or a blended family.
1: I watched a video the other day of a, this was, someone had rescued a beaver. I'm talking about the animal that builds a dam. And it had never been in the wild, ever. I don't know if you saw this. It was like viral on Instagram. Never been in the wild. And it got to like 3 years old and it built a massive dam in their hallway with like toys and pillows. It could, like, it's wild. It had never seen this before. I honestly thought of that girl when I saw that, like that connection between those two videos. She has no idea why she should be feeling this way, but it's something so deep inside us that we can't even sometimes describe that when our mother loves our father, it protects us and we feel love as a result.

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4: We're back at Them Before Us Radio. I am your host, Katie Faust, here with Executive Director of Them Before Us, Josh Wood. And we're going to talk about the thing that everyone's been talking about for 3 weeks. We're a little late to the party. The Odyssey. Josh, did you see it?
5: I have not.
4: So you can't give us any of your hot takes. Have you read it?
5: I mean, we covered it in high school. That's a long time ago, though.
4: Well, the Odyssey has a lot to say about a lot of things. We got to see it with our whole family. Well, with the two kids that were home, my husband and I, we really enjoyed it. We really had a great time. All of the woke casting was not enough to make us hate it. But we wanted to talk
5: a little. You can just go to the movie with your whole family. For us, it takes like a babysitter. Like, it's easier for you. Okay, I'm just trying to give myself an out.
4: Okay, so I am in liberation land. It is true. I can do anything that I want whenever I want. And if I am with the kids, it lightens the load. It does not mean that I have extra work to do. And it's an amazing new season. And you are right. It might be a little while before you have that level of flexibility. So that just means I will talk about the Odyssey today.
5: Well, it's like when you get a babysitter, it better be awesome. And this movie has, I don't know, there's been a lot of hot takes on this. Is this worth getting a babysitter for my four children to go see? So you can tell me whether it's worth it.
4: Well, I don't go to movies very often because it's more of a budgetary thing for us these days. But when the kids want to do something, my answer is yes. Okay. They're like, "Hey, mom, do you want to go to Marshall's with me and get some?" Yes. "Mom, do you want to watch this crime show with me?" Yes. Like, I stop what I'm doing. If you want to hang out with me, the answer is yes. So they said they want to go to the Odyssey. We're like, "We will go to the Odyssey with you." So they packed in all the different Odysseys of that are in the film. And Odysseus is, wait, that's his name, right? Am I getting this right? I'm like, there's like Telemachus.
5: Yes.
4: Odysseus, there's a member here. Okay. Well, it's interesting because all the way through the movie, like, I'm not a big literary buff. I am certainly not a classic scholar, but they really did pull out a few timeless human themes. You know, we talked in the last segment about this little girl that was crying when she saw her mom and dad getting married because she knew there was something special about the two people she loved the most loving each other, and it made her feel loved. So she had an emotional response. So the Odyssey, here you've got like Telemachus, the son, the adult son at this point. It opens, you know, with Penelope, his wife, you know, who's not sure if she is a widow or not, waiting for the return of her husband. And what has happened in his absence? Dozens of hostile suitors are consuming, you know, their home, their food, their resources. And are they friendly to Telemachus? They are not. They see Telemachus as competition. They want him out of the way. They are in pursuit of Telemachus's mother, because they want something. If Telemachus is involved at all, it is simply to try to get him to move them up to the front of the line. But it's very clear they will eliminate him if they can. And this also speaks to kind of a timeless truth that we talk about at Them Before Us, which is a biological parent, genetic parents are the most connected to, invested in, and protective of kids. So Telemachus sees that this is a big problem. Penelope is like, I'm going to hold this off as long as I can. But she is like getting to the end of all of her tactics to try to keep these men at bay while she waits for her husband to return. So where does Telemachus go? He does not search for his missing uncle. He does not go hunt out for adventures. He goes out to find who? His missing father, right? He is in search of his missing father. And there it's like we see another prominent theme in the lexicon of Them Before Us, which is that children long to be known and loved by the two people who made them. And Odysseus isn't the only father of literature or father in great art who is pursued by their child. Telemachus is just one of dozens or hundreds of kids throughout great stories of our history who search for their missing mother or father. So I saw a lot of themes in there, even though obviously we did have Ellen Page playing a soldier that was made a little bit better because it was kind of clear that it was like a young boy in armor.
5: That is something fascinating. I don't know if I knew that before, or maybe I didn't think about it before I got connected to and started really reading a lot about what Them Before Us was doing. But you really do see it everywhere after you begin to recognize that so many movies and stories are based around this longing, from Lion King. I think one of the Indiana Jones movies talks about that. Finding Nemo, Pursuit of Happiness. There's all these movies where it is this person in search of their father. Or as you kind of see with like Star Wars with Luke, I'm your father. But that's a revelation about your father, who they were, what they did, or who they currently are. It just like wrecks the person or you know, it changes the course of their life forever. Kind of always speaking back to that the people who create us, the people who bring us into this world, they're really not just two people. That they have this deep meaning. Kind of going back to the thing we talked about in the first segment, it's hard to explain why, but we know it does matter. It wouldn't have been such an experience, even back to the days of the Odyssey. It wouldn't have been such an experience that it needed to be retold through stories like this if it didn't really matter to the kid that it wasn't just any of the suitors around him. Not any just male could have played that role. It mattered to him who his father was.
4: There were a lot of human universals that I saw in this. One thing that I really appreciated is Penelope. And I'm not familiar with the original text. I don't know how much this showed up. I think it probably was accurate that she loved being married and she loved her husband and she wanted his return. and she waited faithfully for it. And she had techniques to discern whether or not somebody was coming to her to tell them stories about Odysseus and his appearance or his location or his fate, to know whether or not they were lying, because she so desperately wanted him back. And she didn't want the suitors and she didn't want power. She just wanted her husband to come home. So I also appreciated that it gave kind of a positive portrayal of marriage too, whereas a lot of times there is, especially in Hollywood, this narrative that marriage is a drudgery, marriage is a chain, marriage is a trap, marriage is totally something that weighs down women. You know, marriage is something that, you know, you need to liberate yourself from. And, you know, you got glimpses of their relationship before he went off to war, and they were in love, and their love produced a child, and they had mutual love for that child. And he was so concerned that he wasn't going to be able to come back. And so, you know, they promised one another that he would. So I think that in that too, you saw a really sweet, positive picture of the natural family and the power of those three loving and supporting and working for one another for a good that honestly benefited the whole community.
5: Well, I think it's interesting. It's what today's culture talk about things that are countercultural. The estrangement phenomenon of kids from parents, even of like going totally online with your relationship so you don't have to really experience the messiness of online. It was interesting. There was a guy from UVA who gave his commencement speech, and it was this message that your brain needs other people. Not, again, we do this with the news, not like the curated, I agree with everything you're saying people. But you need annoying people. You need inconvenient people. You need people with where there's friction. That your community isn't just a bunch of people online who agree with you. It's the people who, after seeing you for who you are, continue to show up day after day after day. It was an interesting piece. It kind of made the point that the brain isn't primarily bonding to people through easy, agreeable conversations, but actually through difficult friction. And I would say both of us got married young. I would say that you do, you know, sometimes you hear, well, we grew apart. We grew up and grew apart. I'd say my wife and I, it's definitely true. We grew up and you go through different iterations of being a person. My wife married all those years ago. But it is through the bonding and the friction of having to fight and have conflict and raise kids together that I would say there are times where you're like, this is a difficult conversation, but you do find some resolution or you find forgiveness and you totally feel more connected to that person. So it was interesting that he's bringing that up, that some of the times I felt most connected to my wife or even my friends was right on the other side of having gone through something very difficult.
4: When you think about the kind of things that bond you, so my husband and I, when we would do marriage counseling, and I'm not saying this is advice for other people, this is advice we had to apply to ourselves. There are conflicts that arise in any relationship. Any relationship will include a little bit of friction in some way. The challenge for married couples is to, instead of being on opposite sides of that struggle, on opposite sides of the challenge, my husband and I would say, move over so you're shoulder to shoulder, so you're both facing the problem or facing the conflict together, and then you're working through it side by side, not in opposition to one another. And what does that do? You still have a problem, but you're working through it. But when you do it shoulder to shoulder, you actually create emotional intimacy because of that. Now, it's challenging. Sometimes it takes a lot of creativity to figure out what is this problem that we're having and how do we make sure that we're on the same side versus like looking at it as opponents. But that is a really important part of growth. Growth for everybody. That happens in friendships. That definitely happens in relationships. It can happen, as I think we all know, with our own parents or our own children as they grow. So I think that there's two phenomenons that are moving us to a place that are really threat. If it really is so critical for our brains to encounter interactions that are challenging or that don't always agree with us, or that might produce a little bit of friction, there's two main threats to that. The first one, I think, is this trend towards canceling people that disagree with you. I don't see a lot of parents doing it to their children for disagreeing, but I see a lot of sort of millennials and Gen Zers canceling their parents if the parents don't agree. Sometimes they're doing it in the name of mental health, right? Or mental wellness. Well, it's just not okay for me if my parents are not validating all of my choices. So they cancel them and they cut them out of the lives of not just them, but their children. They're cutting their children's grandparents out of their life. And the second big threat to this is AI. You know, I'm on enough, you know, I use enough different AI apps to know the one that's going to like absolutely flatter me into believing that I just wrote the most incredible post, which I often use ChatGPT to just spell check and make sure I don't have any horrible typos, because after an hour, you cannot correct that on Twitter. And I know that if I go to ChatGPT, it's going to say, oh, you know how to make a great point. I mean, your critics aren't going to be able to argue with this at all. I just want to say your word choice is exceptional. But then I know if I go over to like Claude, they'd be like, technically, I think that you could do this a little bit better. So the chat bots are going to reduce the friction if we want them to. And I just think overall, Josh, this is going to be a net loss for individuals and all of society.
5: Well, I think we've missed, like, isn't it possible for us just to like really disagree with someone and then still be able to have a relationship? I think that is the part we lose. I think personally, because maybe 30 years ago, who was around you was your friend, right? Who you went to school with, those are your friends. And you got the weird ones. You got the very conservative ones. You got, dude, that guy's so liberal. You've got all the different people, but you couldn't retreat to your little community to find friends. You had who you had. I mean, my neighbors, that was who we hung out with growing up. Now, I think because, maybe it's because we card our kids places more than we ever used to, and you don't run around the neighborhood. If you're going to a play date, it's because your parents dropped you off there and you're in a curated space. You're not out in the woods behind your house with just whatever neighbor kids were back there. I do think there's some of that where we just have lost, and we're so much more selective that now it's led us to grow up and say, hey, I don't think we need our parents. I'm one disagreement away from completely cutting them off. I think that is probably a product of the internet age and culture. And it feels to me like a really bad thing.
4: To be fair, I'm, you know, I don't know, 70 years older than you or something, Josh. So maybe I grew up in a totally different era. But I think that when there were disagreements, you know, when I was in high school, even when I was in college, I had friends that were, I think, fell on all different sides of different religious and political questions, and you could disagree. But generally, you didn't hate people because of it. You could really just say, I think you're wrong. Maybe even I think you're an idiot. But I don't think anybody was saying you're evil. You're evil for believing what you believe. You're evil if you don't validate my choices. You're evil if you don't agree with my identity. You're evil if you don't vote for the person that I'm voting for. And unfortunately, there is a lot of that, that now any level of disagreement is received as, or maybe outside forces are messaging to you that this person hates you if they disagree. So I understand why some people would say, well, I can't be in a relationship with somebody that hates me. I can't be in a relationship with somebody that thinks I'm evil, or I'm not going to be in a relationship with them because I think they are evil. So I think a lot of the problem is that our current discourse, which is very algorithmically fueled, is leading us to take what used to be genuine, honest disagreements and escalating it to the level of interpersonal war. So I think that's another reason why we're seeing this cancellation of people that disagree with us. What do you think?
5: Well, I think one part of this is the whole speech being dangerous. I think people have never felt so threatened by other ideas. It's now not that you're just wrong. It's like, actually what you're saying is a danger to myself, my identity, my family. I actually am irresponsible if I don't cut you off. And I do think that's one big thing that's changed, is how dangerous people interpret other ideas.
4: We are the kings and queens of dangerous ideas here at Them Before Us. We are seeing it everywhere. And a lot of the time that's happening kind of in the comments section of our posts, our articles, our interviews. And so we tackle some of those popular objections, the ones that we hear over and over and over. And we're going to do that in the next segment with Jen and Sam, who have pulled out a few items that I think that you guys are going to be able to learn from, because they're probably questions you've had or objections that you have heard, but they are going to walk you through how you would respond to that and answer, not from the perspective of your knee-jerk response, but child protection. So stay with us.
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8: I'm Rick Scarborough, and this is my take. Democratic socialists have moved from the far-left fringe into the Democratic Party's mainstream, winning primaries, major elections like the New York mayor's race, and shaping platform debates. Their agenda, greater government control over health care, energy, higher taxes, guarantees slower growth. Pulling their party leftward may alienate moderates who back incremental reform but balk at sweeping structural change, fracturing the broader coalition. Frankly, I couldn't be happier, because the Democratic Party has become largely the party of evil. Supporters counter that this is real social democracy, responding to real inequality, not authoritarianism. But the socialism label, however qualified, carries historical baggage. It is a fair question to ask how far state power should extend. The real concern, can communism be far behind? I'm Rick Scarborough, and that's my take.
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10: Hi, everyone. Welcome to Here for the Comments, a Them Before Us podcast series where we dig into the comment sections and the questions that we get online, and then we unpack them with the children's rights perspective. And I'm your host, Sam, and I'm joined by Jen, and we're here for the comments. So, Jen, tell us what we're getting into today.
2: Yeah, so we saw this video come across YouTube. I think I was just searching Katie Faust and Them Before Us on YouTube, because I try to track different articles and things that were mentioned in. And this was a roundtable. It was kind of promoted as a lesbian roundtable. And I'm only pointing that out to say that the ladies in this chat very specifically only call themselves LGB. So as we've talked about a little bit before, there's definitely a movement within the sort of rainbow flag coalition. And we've joked about how ugly that flag is. They just keep adding more and more ideological things to the same flag. So it started as a rainbow, then they add the trans baby colors in like a triangle. Then they add I've seen one with a brown fist in the middle, or like a brown circle for Black Lives Matter. I don't remember if they've done something to add like Palestine specifically to the trans flag. Well, now they call it the progress flag. But anyway, there are
11: especially women, lesbians, who are starting to try to walk back pretending gender doesn't matter because they have a bunch of predatory men who are like, yeah, we agree gender doesn't matter. So now I'm a woman. I can be in a woman's sport, in a woman's locker room. You're a transphobe if you're not attracted to a woman with a penis. Birthing people. We have to say birthing people now. So this is the LGB movement that are like, we're the normal ones. We're divesting from trans ideology. These are men. This is the patriarchy, et cetera. And we've talked about this before too, but we kind of say, no, no, you guys, like, you own this. This is your snake. It's coming to eat you. But you, this is the monster. This is the zombie, the LGB movement created. So we know that because we can follow a thread of logic to its natural conclusion. All that to say, this roundtable had a discussion called "Is GreaterThan.org a legitimate threat to marriage equality?" And we have some comments and just thoughts that we're going to share about that. But Sam, start us off with just saying, kind of, what was your initial take on the conversation that you saw?
10: I was so excited to see people like talking about Greater Than, and like, that's the whole point of their discussion. Again, it's like, is GreaterThan.org a legitimate threat to marriage equality? It's like, I hope so. That's our whole goal, is to overturn Obergefell and make gay marriage illegal. So I hope so. And it was so fun to hear people talking about it out in the wild, you know, because we started this movement, and watching it go from literally non-existent to now, you know, I'm just randomly on YouTube one day and I'm scrolling and I see people talking about it. That's an exciting thing, I'd say. Things were doing our job. But honestly, I thought it was exciting on our end, because a lot of what they've been saying, I have some quotes that I wrote down. It was like, I agree with them, but it's a good thing for us. So like, you know, one thing I'd like to say is a comment that they made is, she said, I haven't been afraid of any of these campaigns before, but this one has me stirred up. This one has me concerned because they have a really thought out, complete plan. And it's like, yeah, yeah, we really do. It's very thought out. It's, you know, something we've been working on, something that, like, when I say we, I mean, Katie Faust has been working on for a lot longer. I came into it when we were ready to launch. And it's like, this is a very good plan.
11: Pause you right there. Just comment on that. Yeah, we see when we put these billboards up, and it generated some response and people got irritated and started fighting back. I saw a few comments. Well, one on Reddit, where a person said, you know, I was told this person was Katie Faust and then Before Us or Greater Than was no one to worry about. Oh, poo-poo, you know. Oh, we have people who are like, you only have 20,000 followers. Like, no one's listening to you.
10: No one's
11: like
10: listening.
11: They think the internet is where we're primarily doing our work. It's like, no, that's not our primary place, right? And Greater Than, people haven't even really seen or understood how many people are behind this. Because if you could throw a rock and land on a major conservative voice or organization or Christian voice or organization in the United States, at this point, there's a decent chance they're probably part of our coalition. So she's right. And the thing that stood out to me that they were talking about is, like, she said, you know, I keep seeing this message. Children have a mother and a father. She's like, then I see someone else say it. Then I see someone else say it. And we're seeing it in our comments, the people who are picking up on this advocacy in the comments. So they're starting to see, and she agreed, this is a very strong message that is working. It's easy to grab onto. She's saying it's propaganda. Propaganda is something you can't disagree with. Like, love is love. It's so vague. It's like, that doesn't make really any sense. It's saying something without saying anything. Children have a mother and a father isn't propaganda, but it is easy to grab onto and it's easy to stick in your brain. We would say because it's just true. It's natural law. You can't deny it. Everyone knows it's true, whether you want to pretend it's not. But it's powerful because our message is easy to grab onto and it's spreading. And they are rightly worried about it.
10: Yes. Yeah, one of them described our message as on point. So I agree. I think our message is great. And I think it's the reason why our message is on point. I think the reason why it's great, I think a reason why a lot of people are repeating it and it's growing is because it's simply true. It just is. You know, children have a mom and they have a dad. And that doesn't change based on, like, who adopts them or who takes care of them or what kind of family structure you want in your life. They all come from a mom and a dad. And so, yeah. And then another one they said, let's see here. In response to our statement of every child deserves their mom and their dad, their response is every child deserves a loving and stable home. And she thinks that like trumps it. And it's like, first of all, like those two things generally coincide. So in general, if you have your mom and your dad, that's the best chance you're going to have at a loving and stable home.
11: We should just say, you agree with us. Great.
10: You agree. Except glad we're on the same page here.
11: Right.
10: You know, we're not sitting here saying that like if they have their mom and their dad, then like nothing bad will ever happen to them or divorce doesn't exist or abuse doesn't exist. We're not saying that. We're saying statistically, that's their best shot at life. And there's a reason for that, because your mom and your dad have the most reason to keep you safe and protected, you know, versus a stranger.
11: Yeah. Let's talk about stability for a second. Yeah. So one of those women said, there were four women on this call. One of them was married, I believe, or maybe two were married and one had children. Only one had children. I don't know how. So she's like, the way to say, this is what I'm going to say back. Every child deserves a loving and stable home. Okay. Stability. Lesbians have the least stable relationship of the four kinds, or three kinds. If it's heterosexual, one man, one woman, same sex men, same sex women. Of those three pairings, women have the highest divorce rates, most volatile. And I've heard highest domestic violence. So those are some things. We should actually write an article and have Josh Wood, our executive director, loves doing the like deep dives with the studies. He'll break all that stuff down. I'm not as good at just reading it all with clarity and breaking it all down, but I have heard that. Lesbian couples have the highest domestic violence. And then people will say gay men have the lowest divorce. And it's like, okay, but gay men have the open relationships. They have the most sexual partners. So think about men coming in and out of your house. Think about your dad exchanging sexual partners often. So you have two men in your house, one who's you're probably related to, one who you're not related to, but he's there all the time. And then you have two men that have multiple sexual partners. Again, these are statistical averages, but Josh broke the science down on this, and we talk about this on our Substack. So how is that stable? And you want to say loving and stable. Okay, but what does loving mean? If you intentionally took a child from their mother or father, you intentionally conceived them to deny them one of the two most primary relationships to their identity. This is the way they understand their genetic identity, their medical history, who they are, their grandparents, their aunts, their uncles, their cousins. To intentionally inflict that on a child, to make the case for me that is loving. To do something you know intentionally. To do something intentionally that you know harms a child. How is that loving? So where's the loving in the stable? That's what I'm not right. Connecting those dots.
10: No, 100%. And then one thing I did want to say before we get into some of the comments that I had here, they got a lot of things right in that video, in the sense of like, we do have a great plan. We do have a good message. We do have some, you know, a really thought out campaign strategy. But some things that they got wrong is, of course, and I can understand the urge, but they make the jump from you want to ban gay marriage to that must mean you hate, you know, gay people or LGBTQ people. And again, we say this in almost every video because we try to make this so clear. We don't want anyone question. We don't hate anybody. We don't hate gay people. We don't hate you just because you love somebody who's the same sex. We genuinely don't. We are doing this for the kids. They kind of scoffed at that idea during the podcast where they're like, oh, they're using kids as a shield. And it's like, or maybe it actually is about kids. Like if you would listen to our arguments, like we always bring it back to the kids. And when you make an argument, you always bring it back to you. And that's our whole issue is, you know, like we're doing it for the kids and we can tell you like exactly how, but you're not ready for that conversation. You just want to skip right to, you know, we have rights and you hate us. And it's like, that's not realistic. Did you want to say anything about that before I read some of the comments?
11: Yeah, I think a lot there. One of the gals, oh, supposedly you've done all the research and tell us about Katie Faust. And she immediately starts by saying things that aren't really accurate. And then they spend a few minutes completely boggled at to what motivated her to go from, it's so weird. She was raised by two moms. So why is she like against gay people now?
12: You did all the research. It's like, okay, so she went on Reddit and she read what people think Katie Faust is like, instead of like the million of interviews where Katie Faust directly talks about how she was inspired to come to this idea, what her upbringing was like, how she has a good relationship with her mom and her mom's partner. You've done zero research. So it's like the one person on the team that was supposed to be prepped and ready to talk about Katie Faust and where this idea came from did zero research, just to be clear.
11: Yeah. I cannot with the people who are like, but Katie had two moms, because it's like, you haven't seen a single interview then, because she very specifically says, I did not have two moms. I had a mom and my mom's partner. I care about my mom's partner. She's not my mother. I don't look at her that way. And I valued the time with my mom and my dad. They made it work, so she got time with both. But divorce was still hard for her because, yeah, you have to see your parents repartnered with people who aren't your mom or dad. And we've talked about this a lot in the last few days. Seeing your mom and dad love each other makes you feel loved. When they don't love each other anymore and they're loving other people, it's harder for you. We know this to be true. So even that alone, people should understand where someone might be motivated to, yeah, we shouldn't be doing this to children intentionally. Yeah, the fact that people can't even go look at one of her interviews and at least articulate her story the way she articulates it. They have to put their own lens on it. They need to massage her story to make sure it backs up what they want to be true. And in a world that talks about lived experience all the time, that's annoying. That's so annoying to me.
12: It's funny that you said that. One of the comments that I stuck out and I wrote here, it says, please remember to center the voices of adults who were raised by same-sex couples. Movements are most successful when they're led by and promote the stories of the people most affected, which is so funny because you literally just took somebody who was quote unquote raised by a same-sex couple and twisted her story to what she's not saying to fit your like narrative. And then on top of that, Them Before Us, that's one of the main things we're known for, is promoting the stories of the victims and the children who grew up in these situations, who are saying, yeah, this is wrong. This was not okay. What they did to me was not all right. I do have a mom and a dad, and I had a right to them. And not having them negatively affected me a lot in my life. And so they're ready to just throw out those stories and not listen to those victims and just focus on their own. And so I thought that was funny.
11: Well, and there's at least two women who were raised by same-sex couples, one with a very traumatic experience that she's wrote about for us. The other is Samantha Weising, so another Samantha. And she was in the Greater Than video. She shared her story in a few different ways, and we put it all in one big Substack post. When they comment on our Facebook and affirm what we're saying and say, I agree with Them Before Us, I was raised this way, they are mocked and put down and condemned and harassed in the comments. So that, again, is just like, you guys actually don't want to hear from anyone who's lived this out unless they agree with you. That's Katie's entire point. We will be the organization that highlights the voices that get pushed down by you guys because they don't match the cultural narrative. And we're always going to highlight the kids that are impacted by these policies, even if it's not popular. And we're going to try to protect them. Yeah, I try to protect them in the comments as well, because it's annoying. It might make them not feel free to share.
12: Yep.
11: Well, that's all the time we have. Go to YouTube if you want to hear us talk a little bit more about more of the comments that we saw. But for those of you with us on Them Before Us Radio, thanks so much for being here. Join us next week with Katie, Josh, Sam, and I as we talk about news, go through the comments. Thanks for joining us. We'll see you next time.
12: See ya.

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4: This is the Middle East Report, your connection to truthful reporting on Israel and the Middle East. I'm John Riley. Our guest today is Ambassador Gilad Erdan, former ambassador to the United Nations. He served in Israel's government for over 17 years. He is now the global president of Magen David Adom. He is a strong defender of Israel and the Jewish people. Magen David Adom is Israel's emergency services system. They provide ambulance, blood services, and disaster relief for the people of Israel. And there is a way for you to get involved. We talked about that on this edition of the Middle East Report.
5: I used to say that the beginning of a shift of Magen David Adom, it sounds like a beginning of a joke. Why? Because you can see a rabbi, an Orthodox Jew with a secular hipster Jew, with a Druze Israeli, with a Christian, and with a Muslim. They all go together on the same ambulance and go out to save lives. So we take pride in the fact that Magen David Adom truly exemplifies the unity of the Israeli people, because the sanctity of life, this is one of our core values. And we work together in Israel to save everyone's life. And I'm also very proud that it's Magen David Adom is not being supported only by Israelis or Jews. It's being supported by Christians. And I can share with you one very moving story for me. As I told you, on October 7th, we realized that Hamas are targeting deliberately our paramedics and dozens of our people, made the ultimate sacrifice to save other people's lives. And suddenly, 2 days after October 7th, we got a phone call. And on that call was Pastor Franklin Graham, the leader of the Samaritan Purse. And he asked our CEO, our Director General, Eli Bean, he told him, Eli, I'm shocked by what happened on October 7th. I saw that they're attacking your ambulances. What can we do to help you? How can we help you to save lives in the Holy Land? So when Eli told him about our and the ambulances that we lost, immediately the Samaritan Purse helped us to replace these ambulances, and we got new armored ambulances that helped to save lives in the Gaza, near the Gaza envelope, in Judea and Samaria, even a Bedouin village near the an Israeli Bedouin village near the border with Lebanon, because Hezbollah rockets were targeting also Muslims. You know, they couldn't care less. They want to destroy Israel. But thanks to the Samaritan Purse and Pastor Graham, so many lives were saved in Israel during the last war.
4: And many other Christians that have joined Magen David Adom in supporting you guys, because they love the Jewish people, they love the land of Israel. They've caught the vision of what this organization is doing, which is absolutely amazing.
5: And we salute them and we thank them from the bottom of our heart.
4: You know what's also amazing? You said several times armored ambulances. You know, in the United States, we don't comprehend that idea. Armored ambulances, what in the world?
5: Why do you need armored ambulances? You have the Geneva Convention that should protect paramedics. They are not supposed to endanger their lives. But sadly, our enemies, be it Hamas or Hezbollah or the Houthis, they deliberately target civilians. They couldn't care less about international law. That's the double standard that we're talking about at the UN. The UN is applying a different standard against Israel that they never demand from any other country or organization.
4: I want to encourage you to reach out and find out what you can do to support Magen David Adom. It's another way for you to love and serve the Jewish people in a very practical way by supporting this incredible organization there in the land of Israel, Israel's emergency services system, Magen David Adom. 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That's the Middle East Report. I'm John Riley. Get a podcast of the show wherever you get your podcasts. 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
6: Today, we'll hear how our worship can be deepened and our lives as disciples enriched through a careful study of Psalm 103. Perry C. Brown, Bible teacher and author of the book, Bless the Lord, O My Soul, will explain.
7: Right out of the box, the psalmist is rousing himself. He's stirring himself up to praise the Lord. And that theme follows all the way through to the end, where the end is kind of the Niagara Falls of praise. He's enjoining all of creation to join him in praising the Lord and blessing him. So it's unique in that standpoint, in that it is pure praise from beginning to end.
6: It's the weekend of August 8th and 9th. I'm Jeff Shambly, and this is The Stand Radio. One of the blessings about living in a land that recognizes a dedicated holiday for Thanksgiving is that the topic of gratitude is given a lot of attention, and even non-believers can appreciate the abundance of a country like ours. But especially for Christians, the concept of Thanksgiving is rooted in the actions and the character of God as we see in Scripture. We're going to take a deep dive into that today. My guest is Perry C. Brown. He is a graduate of Dallas Theological Seminary and has taught the Bible for over 45 years. He's written an in-depth book on one of the key passages in the Bible that unfolds the blessings and benefits that God has provided for His people. The book is titled Bless the Lord, O My Soul, A Guide to Life, Living, and Thanksgiving in Psalm 103. He makes his home with his wife, Sarah Beth, in Frisco, Texas. Perry Brown, welcome to The Stand Radio.
7: Thank you so much. A great pleasure to be here.
6: You have written a number of books. Tell us a little bit about what drew you to Psalm 103 as a topic of a book.
7: Psalm 103 has always been a favorite of mine. I was reading something that Spurgeon commented about Psalm 103, that it is the highest peak in the mountain range of the Psalms. And I guess that's why I was drawn toward it. A few years ago, I said, why don't I start memorizing this so that I could use it as a way to open up my day, reciting it from memory. Yeah. And after I memorized it, I said, well, why don't I write a book on this, since I'm deep diving into this and since I know it so well? And out of that came this particular book that we're talking about.
6: Yeah, Psalm 103, written by King David. The superscript on that is a Psalm of David. There are 22 verses in the Psalm. I have my Bible open, so I'm looking at it right now. What is unique about Psalm 103, and you compare it to some of the other Psalms that David wrote? What are some of the things that stand out to you about this Psalm in particular?
7: Well, first of all, it's pure praise. There are so many other Psalms that might be laments, or they're thinking back over the history of Israel, for example, and that's what the psalm is about. But this one, right out of the box, the psalmist is rousing himself. He's stirring himself up to praise the Lord. And that theme follows all the way through to the end, where the end is kind of the Niagara Falls of praise. He's enjoining all of creation to join him in praising the Lord and blessing him. So it's unique in that standpoint, in that it is pure praise from beginning to end.
6: How has meditating on this psalm, and you've mentioned memorizing the psalm and committing that to memory, how has that affected your walk with the Lord as you look back in the last couple of years?
7: It has forced me in a good way to begin my day remembering my blessings. And that may seem like a very simple thing that everybody does. Not everybody does that, and I wasn't doing it until I started memorizing Psalm 103.

0: curriculum that someone might use. And that's why I included the study guide questions at the end of each chapter. Really, I understand that it's probably not going to be used that way the most. The most it will be used is when someone, an individual, takes this and goes through it on their own and starts the discipline of actually answering the questions at the end of each chapter, because that's where the book and the psalm are going to become rich, is when you interact with it.
1: Well, let's get into some of the content. Your first chapter is titled Holistic Worship. The topic of worship, a lot is written and spoken about worship today. A lot of people assume that worship is singing. When you say holistic worship, what are you talking about?
0: I like to think of it in terms of three words that begin with F. The first is it's focused worship. The second is it's free worship. And the third, it's fulfilling worship. And all of those are deeply internal to the individual worshiper. By focused worship, I mean I'm setting aside the cares and the troubles that I bring with me into any worship service as much as I possibly can. And I try to allow the praise and the understanding and the worship of God to dominate over the fears and the anxieties that I bring into worship. So I know that's an ongoing challenge, but if we can focus on the Lord, first of all, and set aside the anxieties that we bring, that's going to take us a long way. It's free worship in that I'm not dragging my sin into worship. I've repented. I've confessed that. So there is a freedom in coming before the Lord and knowing that my account is short with Him. Mm-hmm. And then finally, it's fulfilling worship. When I can approach it focused and free, it fulfills me and it fills me up in a way that nothing else can. And the Lord intended me to be more after I come out of a worship service than when I went in. And in that way, it fills me up and it prepares me for the week to come.
1: There are people who would go into a worship service and they would, I guess, you know, they're weighted down by the cares, and you've already mentioned some of those. And that's a real issue for Christians who have maybe family members who are ill that they're caring for, any number of different situations where their emotions are not connected to the worship service. How do people engage in worship when their emotions simply aren't there?
0: I think it's a discipline. I think it's something that you learn over time. At least that's my personal experience with it. I bring a lot of baggage into worship some Sundays, but I go to a wonderful church that has a tremendous music ministry. And as I begin to focus upon the words that I'm singing and the hymns that we're singing, as I look around me and see this wonderful group of believers, thousands of them gathered to praise God, that affects me emotionally. And it starts drawing me toward the Lord and drawing me away from my anxiety. So I'm not sure how that works in someone else's life, but that's how it's worked for me.
1: Yeah, I understand. That's good. Again, we're talking about Psalm 103. We won't read the entire psalm, but I want to open the read a few verses so that you kind of anchor your mind in where we are in the scripture, because it's very familiar. David writes, "Bless the Lord, O my soul, and all that is within me. Bless his holy name. Bless the Lord, O my soul, and forget not all his benefits." The word forget is put in there. David writes that. Mm-hmm. What is it about the Christian life that causes us to really forget what God has done for us?
0: There is a biblical commentator by the name of Alan Ross who gives us a really good picture of what that forgetfulness is. And he says it's not just a matter of a slip of the mind, but it's an intentional laying aside and ignoring God's truths and God's blessings. So what David is enjoining us to do is to intentionally re-engage again with the Lord and his blessings. You ask why is that so easily done? Why do we set aside the knowledge of God and his blessings? It's because we're so distracted. My phone,

0: my computer, a constant stream of ads on TV, my radio, billboards that I see, they're all trying to draw me away, generally speaking, to another reality that where the Lord doesn't inhabit that. And it really becomes a discipline, as I've said before, to refocus myself and to not become, to understand that I am being distracted and that I need to refocus myself again on the Lord, which is exactly what David is enjoining us to do 3,000 years ago.
1: Yeah. He and mentions, and I would say too, this is one of my favorite Psalms, and I love the way that David lays out these benefits, and he lists them there, and at the very head of all of these benefits, he says, who forgives all your iniquities. Mm. David's greatest benefit that he is listing for us, you know, it's not the wealth of a kingdom, it's not his position as a ruler of Israel, it's the fact that God has forgiven him.
0: Mm-hmm.
1: Boy, doesn't that say a lot about what we have received from God, the greatest blessing?
0: Yes. Often during our Thanksgiving meal that our family enjoys together, we'll go around the table and talk about our blessings.
1: Yeah.
0: Rarely, and I confess this, rarely do I start with God's forgiveness. Hmm. But that is exactly where David starts, because he understands that's the foundation for our relationship with God, and it's only as that foundation remains firm and remains uppermost in our mind, then we can begin building upon that all of the other blessings he has poured into our life.
1: How do you think, Perry, we can keep difficult circumstances from hardening our hearts? Because we can have the mental assent that, yes, God has forgiven me, but difficult circumstances can creep in and harden our hearts. How do we keep that from happening?
0: One thing that I have found that's extremely helpful is to keep plugged in my local church and to keep other believers, friends around me so that I can receive encouragement from them, so that I confess to them when I'm having a difficult time. The worst thing we can do is isolate ourselves when we're feeling down, when we're feeling discouraged, when we're full of anxiety, because then our enemy, the devil, has a great opportunity to continue to inject fear and anxiety into our hearts. When we are around other believers, when we are engaged in the local church, when we are serving in the local church, that goes a long way to helping to balance the fear and anxiety and the troubles that pursue us every day.
1: I love the fact in your book, in chapter 3, you talk about one of the best ways to remember the Lord's benefits is to actually rehearse them out loud, to write them down. Talk about that, if you would.
0: I learned of this from another dear sister in the Lord, and I'll just call her Sue. She has struggled with chronic pain all of her life because of polio. She, several years ago, developed oral cancer, which required taking a third of her tongue out of her mouth, removal. After that, her son committed suicide, her only son. Yet out of all of that pain, she is one of the most joyful people that I know, and she has a tremendous counseling ministry to others who are suffering trauma in their lives. Mm-hmm. And one of the practices that Sue does, she actually learned from Ann Voskamp, and Ann suggested actually writing down, getting a book of blessings, an empty book, and beginning to write down your blessings as they occur to you and make that a discipline. Sue picked that up. And I believe the last time I checked with Sue, she has 500 blessings written down in that book, and she's on her way to 1,000. Anne, I believe, in her book, talked about writing down 1,000 blessings in her book. Someone else who is following Anne's advice has gotten to 10,000 entries in her book. There's nothing like the discipline of actually writing them out and maybe even reciting them out loud, to, again, focus your mind and to take it away from the anxiety and the fear that may be dominating you.
1: Our guest today is Perry Brown. We're talking about his book, Bless the Lord, O My Soul, A Guide to Life, Living, and Thanksgiving in Psalm 103. His website is perrycbrown.com. 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You can subscribe to his weekly devotional emails, and when you do that, you'll receive a free PDF of his latest book, Waiting, Navigating the Most Difficult Part of the Christian Life, which is certainly something that we all deal with. So once again, the website is PerryCBrown.com. Perry, in chapter 4, the title is He Leads with Love. And I love that because you remind us that although God is just in bringing judgment on sin, that's not his first action. He really leads with compassion and love. That's an important part of God's character, isn't it?
0: You bet. David is actually quoting in that particular section. He's quoting from Exodus 34:6. And that is right after the incident of the golden calf that Israel had built at the foot of Mount Sinai when Moses was on top of Mount Sinai receiving God's law. And he comes down, Moses intercedes for the people, God forgives the people, and Moses takes that opportunity to say, Lord, will you show me yourself? Show me your glory. So the Lord passes by in front of him, and he makes this wonderful pronouncement. The Lord is compassionate and gracious, slow to anger and abounding in loving kindness and truth. And of course, he goes on in the rest of that statement to talk about how he does not leave sin unpunished, but he leads with love. He leads with compassion. And that's why David is quoting it, because that little section about God's loving kindness and compassion became a creed for Israel. You see it popping up in the Psalms all over. I think it pops up in the book of Jonah and several of the minor prophets. So that was a tremendously encouraging thing that Israel chose to focus on, was God's admission that he is, first of all, compassionate.
1: Yeah, great motivation to worship there. In chapter 6 of the book, it's titled Our Compassionate God. There's a repeated phrase in that section of verses. The phrase, fear the Lord, applies there. Mm. When we think of worship, and I would even say even in contemporary worship and in our modern times, the fear of the Lord is something that's just not talked about a lot. If you would explain the fear of the Lord and how that's related to thanksgiving and true worship.
0: Yes, I think that's a really important topic. Sometimes we take that idea of the fear of the Lord and we dumb it down, I'm afraid, and it's talked about as reverential awe, mm-hmm. or something like that. Of course, then we use the word awesome for everything in life nowadays, so we're dumbing down that word also. I think that there is a good kind of fear that Scripture talks about, and it is the fear, the understanding that when we deal with the Lord, there are consequences of disobeying him. There are consequences to moving away from him. There are consequences to forgetting him. And those consequences can be awfully harsh at times. Even the New Testament talks about believers submitting themselves to the discipline of their Father. So in that sense, I think that there is a good type of fear that we can still experience toward the Lord. The wonderful thing about that is that once we have that fear of the Lord, that we respect him and understand that he's a God of consequences, it really opens up the fact that then we can worship him because we know he accepts us, because that's what he wants from us. So the love of God and the fear of God go hand in hand. You can't have one without the other.
1: One of the other things that you talk about in your book, as David continues to move through this this great psalm, Psalm 103, in verse 15, as for man, his days are like grass. As a flower of the field, so he flourishes. So David, in his call to worship and bless the Lord, brings to the forefront the temporal nature of man. How have you seen man, your awareness of your own fragility as an aid to your own worship?
0: That's probably one of the hardest concepts to grasp, but it's more easily grasped the older that you get. I just passed 70 years of age, praise God, but I realize that most of my life has probably passed already, and that idea of fragility and the coming end of my human life becomes more real every day that I approach that. So there's a lot to be said for growing old and understanding that. Sometimes I don't think youth understand that very well just because they are young with so much ahead of them. I'm looking more and more toward eternity now and being with my Lord, with Him forever. That's what my object of praise is right now. So I think it comes with growing old. So
1: yeah, and it reminds me of another psalm, Psalm 90, where Moses wrote, "Teach us to number our days," yes, you know, that we might present a heart of wisdom. So I think what you've just said is accurate. And even what God intends with old age is not to increase in pride and self-sufficiency or maybe what we've accumulated over a lifetime, but to understand that, man, like David said, you know, we're like a breath and we'll pass away. So that's a great reminder. In chapter 8, you address something I think that, again, is equally needed in today's discussion of worship, and that is obedience. Because it isn't enough to come before the Lord with an emotion or even a knowledge, but rather what God is looking for there. And you titled this chapter, Fearing, Keeping, and Doing. So you're talking about obedience. In our worship, how is obedience related to true worship?
0: There is a great temptation, and I have seen it throughout my life, we have such great privilege to be in worship every Sunday at a great local church, and there is a temptation to come out of that worship service, and the next thing we think about is where we're going to eat lunch.
1: Yeah.
0: Rather than mulling over what we've just heard and understanding that the Lord wants us to respond to what we've just heard throughout the rest of the week. In other words, what steps of obedience can I take based on what I've just heard in the worship service? Mm-hmm. It's very, very easy to deceive ourselves and to think that just hearing is enough. Hearing is never enough. It's always doing the word.
1: That's an important concept, especially as we consider being truly thankful and worshiping. So in chapter 9, you point to God's sovereignty. And in the book, you give a great illustration of Niagara Falls and an experience that you had. So when you were at Niagara Falls, what did that moment teach you about the sovereign God that you worship?
0: At Niagara Falls, there are probably 7 or 8 little boats, kind of like tugboats, that you can take out to really the base of the falls. Mm-hmm. They give you a rain suit that you can put over you so you don't get too wet, and they get you as close as they can to where that water is crashing from the falls down into the pool below. And it just throws up a wonderful mist over everyone. You see rainbows everywhere. And that was the memory that came to mind when I got to this part of the psalm. David starts out with personal praise in verse 1, and he just keeps building and building and adding and layering things. And at the end of this psalm, he is just calling all of creation, the angels, the heavenly host, and everything under his dominion to join him and to bless God to whom they are responsible to. It's just a wonderful picture of the praise of God crashing down into this pool of creation and causing all sorts of ripples and waves that give God pleasure.
1: Mm, that's wonderful. That's a beautiful picture. Mm. You know, as we look at Psalm 103, it's in the portion of the Bible that we call the Old Testament, the Hebrew Bible. As believers in Christ, we know that Jesus is the ultimate expression of God. He is the one that that we look to, the one that we are united with by faith. When we look at Jesus, and you do this in chapter 10, where you title it Psalm 103 and Jesus, you bring out the fact that that the gospel writer Luke mentions the lepers. And the purpose of that mentioning is really to call our attention to our lack of thankfulness and to those who do give thanks. So would you expand on that just a moment? What do we learn about Jesus and the thanksgiving that is due him by what we see in the Gospel of Luke?
0: Yes. In that passage, God readily accepts the praise and thanksgiving of all who will give it to him. But it's especially poignant when those who should thank him don't. And that's the purpose of that story, to talk about how many people will receive blessing from God and turn away and rejoice in their blessing without ever going back to the source of the blessing.
1: Yeah.
0: And that was the purpose of that one leper turning back so that he might give praise and thanks to the one who had healed him. Again, that has to be, I think, a discipline of a part of worship, a part of daily worship even, is reminding ourselves not only of the blessings that we have, what we can enjoy physically and emotionally, spiritually, but also the source of them. And that's the point of that passage, is going back to the source and thanking the source, our Lord, for all that we have and for all that we are.
1: Mm. And you, listener, I pray that if you have not turned to the Lord for a fullness of life, for real life, eternal life, for that inward flowing river of life that Jesus promises to all who believe in him, we pray that you will turn to him today and receive that. That would be the greatest blessing that you could have. Our guest has been Perry C. Brown. He's author of the book, Bless the Lord, O My Soul, A Guide to Life, Living, and Thanksgiving in Psalm 103. His website, once again, is perryc.brown.com. 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Perry, it's been great to talk with you. Thank you so much for stirring our hearts to worship the Lord and to be grateful for all that he's done. Thanks for your time today.
0: Thank you so much.
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0: Hello, Tim Wildman here, president of American Family Association and American Family Radio. Hey, maybe you've heard some of my other announcements about our tours in March 2027. We are going to Greece and we're going to Italy. Two separate tours, but you can do both if you want to. The first tour is called The Footsteps of Paul, which will be going to many of the places covered in the book of Acts that happened in Greece. The other tour is Italy, and one of the places we're going to be going is Venice, and we're going to ride the gondola, or the gondola, that Paul took on his trip to Venice. You can read about that in the Bible, too. I'm just kidding. But you can call it a gondola or gondola. I don't care. But if you want to go on one of our tours in 2027, go to tours.afa.net. That's tours.afa.net.
1: Let's think about what God has done. I would wager that his top news story is still that the free salvation through the blood of Jesus Christ is available to all. I wager that will be the top news story until that salvation is no longer available. You will have made your decision for eternity. He doesn't ask us to do anything he won't, and then he does above what we can possibly do.
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4: When it hits the fan with your teen, this is Parenting Today's Teens with Mark Gregson and Courtney LaFleur. 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So let's pick up this important topic, Mark.
5: Well, when it hits the fan, you know, it's a euphemism that describes a situation that suddenly becomes chaotic, uncomfortable, or just full of trouble. And I don't mean to be demeaning or vulgar or anything else other than to say it's a mess. It's an absolute mess. It's when the worst possible thing happening in your family goes beyond, and it's just a struggling family or a difficult time. It is a mess. Things are falling apart. You wonder about the future of your family, the future of your child's life. I'd say the parents who come to us wanting to place their teens at Heartlight aren't just not enjoying life right now. They are fearful for the safety and welfare of their family and the life of their teen. And the shocking expression, when it hits the fan, accurately describes the mess their family finds himself in. But there is hope.
4: Yes, there is.
5: For these families in crisis. And that's what Courtney and I are going to be talking about today.
4: All right. We mentioned Heartlight. If you're ready to learn more about our residential counseling program for teens, go to heartlightministries.org. Mark and Courtney, how should parents react when it feels like everything is falling apart at home?
5: You know, these are parents who are saying, my child's not going to be around. They're not going to be alive in 6 months if we continue this. This is when a child isolates, is cussing at their family, yelling and screaming, out of control, doesn't say a word, becomes depressed, says they may be suicidal, make accusations. I mean, they start spending, they may be using something, they may be self-medicating. They may run away. I mean, these are kids, it's out of control. And parents are just going, we don't know what to do. And so the first thing that I would tell them, and Courtney deals with this, you know, as well, and I've done it for 50 years, is you got to slow everything down. Pause your instinct to fix it immediately, to lecture or to enforce consequences. This isn't the time to do that. When it gets to this point, it is out of control. You know, your teens aren't thinking logically. So, you know, there's a book called, you know, something about parenting and logic. Well, when your kids are spinning out of control, there is no logic to it at all. And it's a wonderful book. But, I mean, it doesn't work when things are illogical. And that's what's happening. And so parents begin to respond emotionally. And at the same time, the kids are emotionally. So it takes a little tiny fire and throws gas on it and makes it a bigger fire, because escalation at this point kills any influence you're going to have. People aren't going to hear what you're saying. They don't want to listen. It is out of control. So you've got to slow everything down.
3: This is parenting out of fear, right? When your kid is in this crisis situation, of course you're fearful. Of course, it's the scariest thing in the world to have your kid in danger. And so that fear causes us to try to act really, really quickly, like you said, to make it all go away or to stop it. And I can understand that. I think anybody would feel that way. But sometimes when we rush the solution, we're not really getting a solution at all. We're just kind of covering it up or putting a Band-Aid on it. And so you've got to slow down, like you said, and do your best to not escalate the situation. If your kids are making horrible decisions and putting themselves in danger, then they're obviously not in a very good mental or emotional state, which means you have to be. We cannot have a conversation or a solution with two emotional and mentally unstable people. So you've got to be able to put on a poker face and take a step back and actually get through things to find a solution. So that means moving towards your kid. Even if they're lying to you, even if they're scaring you to death, even if they're breaking every rule that you've ever put in place, I'm not saying take away the consequences, but your instinct needs to be to hug them, to tell them you love them, to say, hey, we're going to be okay. We're going to get through this.
5: Yeah.
3: You can move into all the other stuff later, but if you don't have a relationship and if your kid doesn't feel that that relationship is there anymore, then it doesn't matter what you say or what consequences you put in place. So practically, you're going to have to calm yourself down. You're going to have to speak with a really calm tone.
5: Yeah.
3: You're going to have to use fewer words. You're going to have to listen more than you talk. And any lecture that you try to give in that moment, it is not going to go through. So I would just say quit those altogether in the heat of it all.
5: Yeah. And sometimes in that heat, you know, when you say, well, tell me what you're going through. Why don't you share with me your thoughts right now? That doesn't work.
3: Yeah.
5: When it has hit that fan and it is out of control. And let me tell you this, you can buy any one of my books. No book I have will solve this situation. I wish it would, but it won't. You can read anything you want. There is a time that you need help outside of your own family. I mean, and sometimes people go, well, this is a great time to teach another lesson, or that we need to spend more time in scripture, or we need to help a child get to a better place, or we're going to put more restriction on them. I go, that isn't going to work. So don't use every moment for that teaching. Crisis is not the best classroom because emotions are too high and teens have a tendency to shut down. So instead, try addressing the situation briefly and save the deeper teaching for later. You don't have to do that right now. It lowers a sense of defensiveness, and it reveals the real issue that's underneath the behavior. And I know this, and you know this, Courtney. It's not what you see that is really the issue. Mm-hmm. It is the underlying things that are going on in the life of a child that really are being expressed through the behavior that you see and are having a tough time with.
3: Yeah, and I would encourage parents to have a perspective on that and be thinking through, okay, what's my kid going through that's causing this behavior? And while you can have that idea, it may not be accurate. You might be wrong. And so the best way to get the information of what's really going on is to get it from your kid. They're able to make connections without us telling them what the connections are if we let them, you know? Yeah. So giving them some space to process, some space to figure out, and making sure that you've maintained a relationship that allows them to come to you when they have, to be able to say, Mom, I feel like I'm, you know, losing my mind and this is what's going on and I think I did this because of this, versus a kid who's never going to come to you because, one, you're just going to give them all the wrong answers, or two, you're going to say, see, I told you so. I told you this would happen. So you've got to make sure you're doing the work even before the crisis happens so that you have the relationship where a kid feels comfortable coming to you once they've made some connections.
5: Yeah, you know, it's not the time the minute a kid comes in drunk, say, and he's spinning out of control and he's yelling and screaming at parents, it's not the time to say, I'm going to take away your car for a month.
3: I
5: leave it alone, back up, and just stop there for a moment and realize they're not thinking straight, you're not thinking straight, and then move toward them. And here's a comment that I've heard from somebody, and I think it's an important comment, because while you deal with a child that's out of control as Courtney said earlier, you've got to let that child know of the affirming relationship you have with them. And it may be saying to them this, I want you to know that even on our worst day, our family is better off because you're in it. Mm-hmm. And that affirms the relationship and it calms things down so they know that the relationship isn't at hand. Most of the time, kids feel like when they do something wrong that mom and dad hate them. And if they knew that I still love you, still care for you, and you quit looking at the actions and you start saying, let's see what's driving this. Mm-hmm. I mean, behavior is a visible expression of those invisible issues that's happening in the life of a child. So go after those invisible issues and help a child, not just controlling their behavior. You try to control their behavior, and what's going to happen at this point is they're going to think, you are missing it. You're not getting what's really going on in my life, and so you don't care enough. Now, that's what a child begins to think. So I've got to affirm the relationship, dive deeper, and not go, okay, I've got to teach them a lesson in this. That's shaming them almost. Don't do that. Don't say, like Courtney said, I told you so. Or you should have been thinking, well, why would you do something stupid like that? That's shaming them, and it's pushing them further and further away. So you've got to be one that, you know, almost thoughtfully responds later or reacts later. Respond now to what's going on and try to touch their heart and get them on your side.
4: So the word is to stay calm, connect first, and correct it later. We'll talk more with Mark and Courtney in a few moments, and they'll talk with Jack next here on Parenting Today's Teens.
5: On the hardest days, parents sometimes feel like giving up, but no teen is a lost cause. 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
5: Jack, thanks for being a part of the program today. Tell me a little bit about yourself. If you had to kind of say, okay, here's 1 minute of who I am. Tell me who that is.
7: I'm a 16-year-old male. I'm from North Carolina. I like to surf, play tennis. I'm funny. I don't really know. I'm very social, like around people I like. Yeah.
5: Pretty normal.
7: Yeah, pretty normal.
5: Okay. What's a normal kid doing coming to Heartlight? Tell me what was going on that got you here.
7: I have like really bad family issues. Like growing up, my dad was like very, very abusive towards me. And it wasn't safe for me to live at home. So me and my mom moved out when I was around seventh grade. And around seventh grade, it kind of spiraled out of control because like my mom was working all day.
5: Do you remember those times with your dad?
7: Yeah.
5: When you think back on them even now, what do you think about?
7: It's kind of hard to think about. I don't know. I have a lot of trauma, and it's just it brings back kind of a lot of sad memories when I was younger.
5: Have you seen him since then, or?
7: Very rarely. I haven't seen him in a long time.
5: Wow. Do you want to?
7: No, not really. I feel like he's like really manipulative towards me. I don't know. I feel like, I don't know. Yeah, I don't really want to see him.
5: Yeah.
3: Yeah, so we have the abuse, obviously, which is something that will influence your life. But then even leaving that environment with your mom and moving and just living with her, that's a big change.
7: Yeah.
3: What do you think, or how do you think that affected you?
7: I had a lot of freedom, like, whenever I moved out, because my mom was working, like, full-time because she needed to get a job. And it ended up, like, me getting into drugs and alcohol And I started getting in a lot of trouble with my friends, started failing out of school, and just started going down a really bad path.
5: And what year was that?
7: I was in eighth grade.
5: Eighth grade?
7: Yeah.
5: That's kind of young, isn't
7: it? Yeah, it's very young.
5: When you look back at it, don't you kind of go, that seems kind of weird?
7: Yeah.
5: Wow.
7: Yeah, it's very crazy.
3: So how did it lead to you being here?
7: I had like zero relationship with my mom. I was just never at the house, always out with my friends, always like stealing alcohol, doing drugs. I was getting caught with a bunch of like vapes, weed, alcohol. And I don't know, my relationship with my mom got very, very poor. And I ended up like making a threat, which kind of led me and getting sent away.
5: Wow.
7: Yeah.
5: So was it your mom's decision to say, okay, we're doing something?
7: I guess so, yeah. I got sent away in sixth grade to a wilderness therapy.
5: Sixth grade?
7: Yeah.
5: Well, how was that?
7: It was very interesting. It was a crazy experience. Yeah.
5: You learn anything from it?
7: Yeah, I learned a lot of like ways to cope with like my anger, because back then I used to have really bad like anger, and kind of how to like deal with like my anger and like bad situations and like walk away from stuff. Yeah, but it was kind of hard because I put in a lot of work during those like three and a half, 4 months, and I came back and my dad was like still abusive. He didn't put in any work, and it was just kind of hard for me to like, yeah.
5: And that's when your mom and you left.
7: Yeah, like around probably a year after that, me and my mom left.
5: Wow. So if somebody was saying, what have you been working on here at Heartland?
7: I've been working on my relationship with my mom. Me and my mom got really, really closer. I've been like trying to work about like with my trauma, like been able to open up about anger, because I used to like never want to talk about that because it was like pretty severe.
5: Why do you think it is that, guys have a harder time talking about things in their life than girls do? I know you've seen that here. I mean, you've seen it everywhere. Guys just have a harder time. Why do you think that is?
7: I feel like a lot of like girls or like people like, or guys, like they think it's like weird if like dudes show emotion. Like, I feel like, I don't know, men are supposed to be tough. Like, they shouldn't have to like, I don't know, talk about like their deep emotions, which is like, I don't know. I feel like a lot of times, like in society nowadays, they kind of think it's like bad for men to like get deep and talk about their emotions, which is totally like not true.
5: Hmm. I think that's true. I think that's sad.
7: Yeah, it's really sad.
5: You know, it's sad because I think guys carry just as much stuff around in their life that women do. I just know that it's harder for guys.
7: Yeah.
5: And you see that with, you know, all the girls that we have here at Heartline and the guys. It just takes the guys a little bit longer to get to that point.
7: Mm.
5: So when did it turn for you that you realized it's okay to talk about some of your stuff?
7: I don't know. Probably like, I used to be really scared that people would like judge me, like if I told them, or like people would like, would look at me differently. But like kind of like realizing like here at Heartlight, like it's a safe place, like talk about my emotions. No one's going to like ground talking about it. And like no one's going to judge me because everyone's here for like their own stuff. And a lot of people can relate to like what I'm going through because they've gone through a lot of it.
3: Yeah, I think it's interesting that one of the things that works so well at Heartlight is the relationships that you have with other residents and with other guys here.
7: Yeah.
3: And it's different because you open up more. So that pressure that you feel outside of here, it's a little bit different when you're in it. And like you said, everybody's here for a reason.
7: Yeah.
5: Okay, so, you know, when you think about the things that you've gone through and the things that you've learned and the restoration of your relationship with your mom, what's the one thing that's changed about you? You know, that you would say, bingo, this is one thing that has changed and I see it and other people see it. My mom sees it. What do you think that she would say?
7: I used to never be good at like taking accountability and like realizing like I was wrong because I kind of always thought like, I don't know, it was always my mom's like fault and stuff. So like, I feel like I've gotten a lot better at like walking away from the situation and like thinking about it and then being able to like actually talk to my mom about it, like say like me and my mom get in an argument over something little, being able to like walk away from it and come back like later and being able to talk through it. Cause like I used to just never like understood like her point of view and like where she was coming from on some things. And like I had a hard time like listening from like their point of view. And like, I don't know, I feel like I've had a lot better at like understanding like where my parents are coming from and like, yeah.
8: No, we're cool.
7: Yeah.
8: Hey, I'm somewhat surprised because you're a very personal, mm-hmm. you're a personal guy, and you're always hamming it up a little bit and having fun, yeah. and you're fun to be around. People enjoy you. Yeah. I don't hear any negative comments about mm-hmm. you, and I mean, it's been kind of cool to watch, and I'm glad that you're able to spend a little bit of time probably restoring that relationship with your mom. Mm-hmm. I think that's an important piece of it. What would she say that she's seen change in her since you've been here?
7: She's never be able to listen to me. Like, she had a lot of trouble, like, being able to, like, hear me out on things. And that's what's, like, helped a lot. Like, she's been able to, like, understand where I'm coming from. And, like, yeah, I might be a kid, but, like I have feelings. And, like, just because she's an adult, like, she's not, like, always right about, like, every single
8: yeah,
7: thing.
8: Yeah,
7: and
8: yeah.
7: I don't know, just been able to hear me out really well.
8: That's cool. That's cool. Yeah. Well, look, thanks for sharing your heart and sharing
7: thank you.
8: Your story. I mean, mm-hmm. I didn't know everything that you've been telling me. And mm-hmm. There's a part of me that just, I don't know, it appeals something inside mm-hmm. of me that goes, man, I'd love to hear more about the yeah. effect that life has had on you. And perhaps we can do that sometime. But okay. Thanks for being a part of the program.
7: Yeah, thank
3: yeah,
7: you.
3: Thanks, Jack. Appreciate it.
8: All right.
3: It.
8: Thanks, man.
7: Thank you.
4: Mark and Courtney, let's review the specific steps parents should take when life gets messy.
5: You know, every kid that we interview comes here under extreme conflict. And I was just telling Courtney, we can't really explain fully what all that is because you'd have to use different words and different thoughts and things that you don't usually hear. But when things are out of control, it's really out of control. It's like trying to describe something horrendous and traumatic, mm-hmm. you know, with words, and you can't do that. But even somebody like this young man that just spoke has come from a tragic background. And you get to a point where you go, okay, parents, this is what you've got to do. You've got to de-escalate things a little bit. You don't want to increase the temperature of the situation and make it worse. You've got to get to a point where you're going, okay, I've got to do something to de-escalate it. And that's very difficult when you have expectations and you want great things and you're angry and mad mm-hmm. that things aren't working out the way you want them to be.
9: Even in these moments, your kids are learning something from you. And so your responsibility is to set the tone for how you're going to handle an intense situation. And if your emotions are getting in the way, you're lashing out, you're being extreme, you won't take any, you know, you can't be open-minded, you can't have a conversation. Well, then your kid's going to learn how to handle conflict that way too. And
5: yeah,
9: so
5: yeah.
9: you've got to look at yourself and say, okay, am I the stable one in this moment? And can my kid rely on me to work through this? Am I reliable or am I just as erratic and emotional as they are?
5: Yeah. You know, and if you're sitting here listening and have a fan at your home going on, this is where a heart light comes in. When you've tried everything you can, when you've gone to every event you can to learn about parenting different, where you've read every one of my books or listened to a radio and it is still out of control, this is where a heart light comes in. This is where a kid comes and spends time with us so we can get to the root of the issue, deal with helping parents put some new tools in their parenting toolbox to get to a better place, because what's on the line here is the life of your child and the destiny of your family. And so that's probably the only time you're going to hear me pushing heart light in the midst of this. Don't wait. Don't mm-hmm. wait. Take advantage of it and deal with the issues now, because if you don't, they're only going to have to be dealt with later.
4: Yeah. Well, Courtney, I'm sure you join me in saying this, but we are so grateful to you, Mark, and to your wife, Jan. You founded Heart Light back in 1989. Thousands of teens
10: 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And you've helped so many struggling teens and their families. So, Mark, please pass this on to Jan as well. But thank you for all that you've done.
5: Well, it's been wonderful. I mean, it's been absolutely wonderful to help so many families. And that's what we're here for.
10: For more, go to heartlightministries.org. Now, your final thought for us on this topic.
5: Hey, moms and dads, when everything falls apart, your first instinct is to grab the reins and take control. But here's what I've seen over and over again. Parents who white-knuckle their way through a crisis usually end up pushing their teen further away. When it hits the fan, your teen doesn't need a lecture. What they need is a landing place. They need to look across the room and see somebody who's steady, not someone who's matching their chaos with more chaos. I know you want to correct it, to fix it, to make sure they understand how serious this is. And you'll get to do all of that, but not in the middle of the mess. Right now, your job is to be the thermostat, to set the temperature instead of raising it. Connect first, correct later. The order matters more than you think.
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14: There's a civil war going on inside the Democrat Party. What's going on?
15: In Colorado, we've had a spate. New York City had 3 Democratic socialists win their primaries. Now in Colorado, a 30-year incumbent, Diana DeGette, lost to Milot Kiros, who is a socialist. She hates Israel. And what we're seeing in the Democratic Party is a split between traditional Democrats, traditional liberals, and this new breed of socialists. We've already seen Bill Maher and James Carville, well-known Democratic Party supporters, say they don't like where the party is going. So
14: yeah,
15: it looks like a
14: split coming. Also, you mentioned the Jews and the Democrats. The Jews make up a substantial percentage of the voting bloc for Democrats, especially in New York, in Florida. And there is a war between the Jews and these far-left socialists who hate Israel, and by de facto, they don't like Jews who in any way would support Israel. So I don't know what's going to happen. That's a great dividing line. The Democrat Party, they may splinter. We'll see. Yeah. The Democrat Socialist of America. That's the name of this new organization that's getting a lot of attention. Why are they getting a lot of attention, Abe?
16: They're getting attention because they're running candidates. They are expressly articulating a Marxist worldview and saying out loud what the Democrat Party has largely denied for the last, I guess, 20 years. They're saying, no, this is what we are. We're socialists. We're loud. We're proud. And we're here to take over the Democrat Party.
14: My heart goes out. I hate it for the Democrat Party that they're having to go through this, you know, civil war, if they will. And it's not going to be fun to watch. We'll see you next time.
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22: 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We talk about a lot of hard, don't we, Ann? Yeah,
23: there is a lot of hard. But there's sprinkles in there of like wonderful stories too.
22: The miracles that come out. Yeah. It's both and. And what I love is like no matter where you are in the middle of your hard, God is the same.
23: That's right.
22: The same God at the end of the miracle story is the same God when you get the diagnosis.
23: That's right.
22: When you get the worst news on the worst day of your life. And if He is faithful on the worst day of your life, you know He's going to be faithful every day forward.
23: That's
22: and
23: right.
22: We just want to encourage our listeners, God is enough. You can cling to Him and you have every reason to confidently put your hope in Him.
23: That's so good. Kendra, keep preaching if you need to.
22: That's all I got. That's all I got.
23: Today, we're actually doing a part two of someone who their episode would have aired last week. She's a girl that I've known for a long time, a friend of mine, Joy Duncan. She came on to share. She didn't walk through infertility. That was not part of her story, but she shared about how she walked through singleness for a long time and then kind of got to the point. Delayed marriage. Yes.
22: I know it. Well.
23: And just what a challenge that was. And then she gets married and then decides, maybe I do want a baby now. but then we had gotten to the point of a very hard diagnosis and found out she had to be on bed rest for a long time. And so, Joy, we get to have you back on because we did not finish your story last week as we were recording. So we wanted you back on this week to finish, not finish, because you won't be finished even today. I keep saying Miles. His name is Andy. It's Miles for Andy. Let that stick out in your head if you're listening.
22: There's a GoFundMe.
23: Yes. Of sweet baby Andy and just how we can be here for y'all during this time of all the things that you're about to share
22: about.
23: The
22: next chapter that's being written.
23: That's right.
24: So yeah, that's right.
22: You left us last time.
24: And you can say struggled with singleness, honey.
23: Okay.
22: All right.
24: You can say that.
22: We all struggle.
23: I was going to say, my little sister, she's walking through it right now. And she would say it's a struggle. It isn't a fun journey that I'm walking on.
22: Look, though, you're either going to struggle with singleness or struggle being married.
24: Yeah.
22: Life is full of struggle, isn't it?
23: It is.
24: It's a sanctification process.
22: It is.
23: Correct.
22: Well, Joy, speaking of struggle, you left us last time and we had to kind of hurry through, but you were talking about the spina bifida diagnosis, uh-huh. you had an in utero yeah. procedure,
23: yeah.
22: then had to uh-huh. be on your back on bed rest for, what was it, 11 weeks?
23: 11 weeks.
24: 11 weeks.
22: 11 weeks. And so you got to, was it 36 weeks when you ended up delivering Precious
24: Andy?
22: 36 weeks
24: and 2 days.
22: Can you tell us, we didn't really get to hear about Andy's delivery and how that came about yeah. and the scariness yep. of bringing a miracle baby into this world.
24: So we came back from Orlando having fetal surgery because the first 2 weeks after surgery are the scariest and when you're most, you know, could go into labor. Yeah, and so we had to be close to the hospital, which is why we were in the Ronald McDonald House. But my big thing was I wanted to come home and have him at home if I could, mainly because I have three dogs and I did not like being away from them that long.
22: Yeah, the babies. Huh? Yeah.
24: And so we came home, we went back to Orlando one other time to do another fetal MRI to make sure, you know, the surgery did what it, you know, we wanted it to do. And so we did that. We came back home. And then I went to the doctor every week. We had scans every week, which never complain about how many ultrasound pictures you get because I did. And then, I have more than I ever need. But we had a scare at 34 weeks where I lost a lot of fluid and we didn't know why. So I got hospitalized because of my amniotic fluid being really low. They pumped me full of fluid and then sent me home.
22: Wow.
24: I went back the next week. My fluid was down again. They brought me back in a few days later and I was like chugging water. Okay. And I was doing like electrolytes, trying to keep it, thinking, you know, they were like, just don't give yourself, you know, make yourself sick because you can do that if you drink too much water, if you didn't know that. And so I was like trying to keep, like, stay hydrated, trying, you know, not to stress out. I was also getting non-stress tests. So if you don't know what that is, I don't wish that on anybody because they're not fun. My child does not like the monitor, the fetal monitor, because he would run from it. But yeah, so we made it to 35 weeks and my doctor looked at me and she was like, okay, we need to talk about having him. So Andy was actually due on April the 19th, which happened to be my mother's birthday. So Andy was actually due on April the 19th, which happened to be my mother's birthday.
23: Oh.
24: And was something we were really excited about.

0: Okay.
1: So I had to have a C-section. So I had essentially had two C-sections within 3 months of each other.
0: Yeah, those
2: Oh,
0: are
2: that
0: big,
2: sounds fun.
0: big surgeries. Sounds really fun.
1: Yeah, a blast. So Andy initially, they had prepped me. I knew he was going to be in the NICU. That was something I'm very thankful for because a lot of moms aren't prepped if their child goes to the NICU. So there's trauma in that. I did not have that. They did have to intubate him because they were worried about him breathing and things like that. But he had that out within 24 hours. They had initially prepared me for him to be in the hospital for 2 weeks up to a month up to his due date. And he was released from the NICU after 9 days because he was a rock
0: Look
1: star.
0: at him.
1: His back was completely healed when he was born.
0: Wow.
1: So we did
0: Wow.
1: not have to worry about, his surgical
0: Infections or
1: infection. No, and I'm very thankful in that because a lot of I didn't get it was 36 hours before I could hold him for the first time. And a lot of mamas of children with spina bifida don't get, if they have it postnatal, they don't get to hold their baby for a week to 2 weeks because of, how delicate that area is. So we've started his like specialist appointments and all the things, and that's why we're heading to South Florida to have his feet worked, get treatment for his feet. I don't want to say like fixed because he has normal anatomy in his feet. They're just very tightly pulled to his shins.
2: So it'll loosen
1: And they,
2: those.
1: yeah, so I call them his special feet. And so I'm going to miss seeing them, but this is going to be the most for his like mobility. So spina bifida is considered a snowflake disorder or a snowflake birth defect. It actually happens within the first 28 days of gestation. So you barely even know you're pregnant whenever this happens. And what it is basically your spine is like a zipper, right? And so it's like it's closing up with a zipper. Well, with spina bifida, and Andy's is myelomeningocele, which is the most severe of spina bifida, is where there's a little lesion on the outside of his body that his spinal cord and the nerve endings were growing outside of his body. And so it was being damaged by the amniotic fluid. With that being what it was, it causes something called hydrocephalus, which is a buildup of spinal fluid on the brain, which makes the head be shaped a little funny, which is called lemon sign, because it does look like a lemon. But it also works as like a suction cup and it pulls the brain down into the spinal column. And that is called banana sign or Chiari II malformation. And one of the reasons why we did the fetal surgery was the chance to reverse that. And the surgery did just that.
0: Oh, praise the Lord.
1: His fetal MRI that we did in December and the MRI that we did in February, both the banana and lemon sign both had reversed. And so Andy, it alleviated him potentially needing a shunt. My light just went out, y'all. I'm sorry.
2: That's all right.
1: Needing a shunt, which is basically a tube that drains the fluid off of the brain. And so his neurosurgeon told me last week, his head is growing the way it's supposed to. If we could keep him without needing a shunt before the age of two, he will probably not need one in his life. And so that is something that we really wanted. There is a chance of developmental delays. We won't know that, but we've already gone through developmental screenings. He's going to be getting speech, OT, PT, and special instruction after we get back from his treatment. He has bilateral dislocated hips because of how he was positioned in womb. We can't do anything really until he's two, but the fetal surgery did everything that we wanted it to do, and it was as successful as it could have been because it's a snowflake disorder. Every child is different, so I've seen because I am a part of a parenting village Facebook group for children with spina bifida and their parents having a lesion. So his lesion is actually pretty large. It's his L3 and 4 in his spine down to his S3. So
2: Wow,
1: that's
2: it's a
1: pretty
2: long.
1: long, but I've seen children that have lesions in

0: basically the same spot that are on oxygen, or, you know, a lot of children with spina bifida have issues with their bladders and their bowels. And right now, Andy does not. Everything is completely normal. You know, he has a little pain. I think it's from his surgery, like from the nerve endings from his surgery. Whenever, you know, you got to do your business. But other than that, like he, you know, we just had a pretty intense, you know, testing of that for him, and everything looked really great. So everything for him, like I call him my miracle baby, because I've literally seen, and no miracle is small. So when I say this, I don't want anyone to think that, but like, I've seen little miracles along the way, like with him wiggling his toes and, you know, us being able to get into Orlando and me having family there, and, you know, wound up, you know, we were down there for 5 weeks, and, you know, all the things, like it just, everything lined up. We did not struggle. And let me say this, just because we did not struggle does not mean that struggles don't happen. It was just, I could see the providential hand of the Lord.
1: Well, let's jump in on that a little bit more, because that's a really key issue. As you've been talking about all of this, you talked last episode about receiving the diagnosis, and of course the initial moments of weeping and the tears of hearing what pain your child is going to have to go through and endure. For a lot of people, that fear turns into an anger towards God, of why would you let this happen? You are the healer. You can snap your fingers and make this stop. God, why, you know, and this happened so early on, and here you know, waited so long to get married. You did everything in the right order, the way God called you to do. But in all of your discussion about your son, I don't hear an ounce of anger towards God. I just see a practical, how did you have that reaction, and what were your conversations like with the Lord when you got this diagnosis?
0: That's a really great question, and I'm going to say this, and I know I said this like off, but I'm not a theologian. My relationship with the Lord, and anybody's relationship with the Lord, is very personal, but I also have loved the Lord for a very long time in my life, and I have studied the Word for a long time. And this, you know, we are living in a very broken world. It is not his design. And, you know, it's not his design for childhood cancer. It's not his design for cancer in general. It's not his design for infant loss. That's not his design. But because we live in a broken world, because of the fall, this is what we have to deal with because of that. That's in, right? I'm not saying that, you know, I did that original sin. I didn't, but that's just, you know, what happened. And I can't be mad at God when I know that wasn't his design for me personally. Now, I have a great therapist. Okay. I've been seeing her for 5 years. She's wonderful. And I like called her up the day we got diagnosed and I had an emergency session. And she is literally an angel from the Lord. But, you know, working with her and able to talk through kind of my feelings in that, I say this to say, I'm a big proponent for taking care of your mental health. I've not been angry at God, but I have searched at what to be angry at. And so I'm about to get a little meta. So I don't want anyone to like tone out whenever I say this. I'm not mad at myself because I did not choose this for him. I would have never chosen this for him, but I do have anger at my body because I feel like my body failed him.
2: I can relate
0: now,
2: to that.
0: Are we working through that? Absolutely. That's why I see her weekly. And I send her messages like, oh, this is where I'm at right now. Cause I'm going to be very real. Like I'm a very real person. Like I struggle with that, but it's never been that I'm angry at God about it. I did not one time, but I've done a really in-depth study because I always wondered like why people would say, oh, you've got the patience of Job. And if you read the book of Job, homie wasn't patient.
1: He was human, wasn't he?
0: He was human, and he asked questions. Like, I feel like, you know, in the, you know, world that we can get caught up in, it can be like the perfect Christian of like, mm-hmm. oh, I don't question the Lord. Yeah, you're allowed to.
1: That's right.
0: And one thing that I love that my therapist always says to me is, if you are angry, he can take it. Like, he can take it. If you have questions, he can take it. And that's helped me a lot. But, you know, going back and rereading through Job, I was like, he did question.
1: Yeah.
0: But he never, ever doubted the goodness of God.
1: That's good. Yeah,
0: and like, that is something that I have like been very like clinging to in all of this. Goodness of God by C.C. Winans.
1: So
0: was,
1: good.
0: You know, a song that I have played over and over and over and over, because music is one of the ways that I really worship. I've also been incredibly prayerful. I write a lot and journal a lot. I've documented our entire journey because honestly, it was therapeutic for me.
1: That's good.
0: And it's been, I have to see, I'm one of these, like, I have to see the Lord and see his hand. And it was so evident from the jump. You know, a lot of moms are asked a very hard question when they get this diagnosis.
2: I was wondering about that.
0: I was never asked that question.
2: Well, good. Praise that God. Gives me chills right there, because I was wondering if you had been given the option.
1: Not that we would have to guess what your answer would have been.
0: Well, every doctor I saw humanized him.
1: Wow.
0: They said, what's his name? And they referred to him by his name the whole time. I do recognize that part of that is geographically where we are. But I also, my heart breaks too, because I couldn't imagine being given that diagnosis and being in that appointment and then being asked that question.
2: Just how degrading that question is.
1: We live in a fallen, broken world, but when there is a genetic weakness with the embryo, with the, you called it a snowflake, what was the term?
0: It's a snowflake disorder.
1: A snowflake disorder. That human being is created in the image of God. I don't care how they come into being, but they are created in the image of God. And I love that you see that value in that life. I want to hang out one second. You talked about, like, where do you direct anger? And I was just going to, do you remember the episode we did on spiritual warfare a couple months ago? We had a guest on who said, you know, a lot of times when dealing with these kinds of topics, the question comes up of, I'm just so angry, like, you know, do I be angry at God? Do I be angry at my spouse? Do I be angry at me? And she says, so many times we don't put our anger towards the devil enemy, who deserves it, because he comes to steal, kill, and destroy. And from the very beginning, the reason these disorders and things exist is because of the fall. We all go back to Eden. But who was the one in the beginning tried to tempting us to not trust God's goodness? You just talked about God's goodness. It was the devil. So if you're listening to this show right now and you're struggling with understanding God's goodness, maybe you have some anger that you don't know where to place, I just want to encourage you, go listen to that episode, listen to the goodness of God, place your anger where it rightly belongs.
2: Yeah.
1: And that is not.
2: Well, and not, you even listening to that song, that was Ashley Opplinger.
1: Thank you, Ann.
2: Cradled in, oh my goodness, Bridget's Cradles, that episode. So I'll have to link that in the show notes. But she, her baby did pass away, but she struggled with being angry at the Lord for a time. And she talked about the spiritual warfare that she walked through. I have definitely related with that type of spiritual warfare of being mad at my body, knowing that, like, I think I did everything that I needed to do, that I was told to do by the doctors, and my body still failed my baby. And it was still not his safe place, and God designed it to be his safe place, and it wasn't. Anyway, struggling with that, but she talked about how we have a relationship with the Lord. We don't have a relationship with Satan. And so that's how that anger can go towards God. Just like we, you know, the people we love the most, our husbands, our moms, our dad, you know, that they can be the one to receive that anger sometime. But you choosing to still listen to that worship music and to talk about it and things like that, that's been, I'm so grateful that your story ended differently than my John Micah story. But that was something that I had to make my body do, was to serve the Lord and to still praise him physically, even when my heart and my mind didn't necessarily feel like it, because I did go through a time of just feeling like he had let me down. Like that song saying, yeah, you're never going to let me down. I was like, I don't know about that, because I do feel like he did let me down. But just still physically making my body and showing the enemy, I'm still going to do this, even when I feel like I don't want to.
1: Well, for the record, I have a picture of you, Anne, at John Micah's funeral with your arms raised to the Lord. And I'm pretty sure it was during that song. Mm-hmm. So you made that choice for all to see. I choose to walk in this. And you've been living that out.
2: Well, thank you very much.
0: Y'all, I'm so sorry.
2: You're fine.
1: We got babies
0: this
1: over here.
0: This is the real life of dealing with a 4-month-old.
2: That's right. You're just fine. So we only have just a few minutes. How can we be a part of the story? How can people keep up with what you're doing? How can we support financially, prayerfully? Mm-hmm. What can we do?
0: Yeah, so we are incredibly blessed in all of this. Like, the Lord has provided financially for our, like, all the trips, but medical travel is not cheap.
2: That's right.
0: So when we decided to find the specialist for my son and to go down to West Palm, we created Miles for Andy because this is all about his mobility and traveling for him. So we have a store. So if you would like to support him and wear a Team Andy shirt, I'm wearing one right now. We also have Super Andy shirts and tank tops and sweatshirts. But then we also have, I know a lot of people don't want that. And they just want to give monetarily, and you can absolutely do that. We do have a GoFundMe, that is Miles for Andy, that, you know, you are welcome to, if you feel so led. But also something that's just as important to me and my husband is praying for us, and praying for Andy. We've had so many people that have come alongside us since diagnosis day, praying for our family and being there. And I believe in the intercession. So it is very important. I think prayers are just as important as monetary gifts, if not more important. So, you know, if you feel so led and would love to, you know, contribute, we would be very appreciative, because it's not cheap. Now, with his health insurance, we are very blessed that, you know, he is covered in that. But when we look at, you know, staying somewhere for a month plus,
1: wow,
0: all the things. It's a lot that you don't think about. So that's one of the reasons why we do that. And this isn't the only, you know, time. Andy's going to be dealing with things for the rest of his life. His normal is not going to look like every other child's normal. And I will tell you that I challenge the term normal just in general, because I don't think anybody's normal. but your typical developing child, Andy will not look like that. But that doesn't mean that he won't do all the things that your typically developing child would.
2: Yeah.
0: It just might look a little different. Like, he may not walk until he's two, but the doctor looked at me and said, your child is going to walk. And, you know, that could, you know, what that looks like, we don't know. He might have to use a wheelchair for a little bit. He might have to use, you know, crutches. We don't know what any of that's going to look like. But what we do know is that there have been so many medical advances. Like, 15 years ago, they didn't even do the in utero surgery. Look where we are now.
1: We are just about out of time, Joy. I'm so sorry. The clock is up against us again. But I believe in Andy's life, you're going to see this verse come to fruition. For my grace is sufficient for you, for my power is made perfect in weakness. I think you're going to see the power of God poured out on his life, as his life does look different, but he chooses to walk in the grace of God. And we see that all throughout your journey.
2: That's right. So. Well, you guys, thank you so much for listening to Hannah's Heart, and we will see you back next week.
3: Carry fire next to his chest and his clothes not be burned? Or can one walk on hot coals and his feet not be scorched? So is he who goes in to his neighbor's wife.
4: Those sobering words are from Proverbs chapter 6. I had a chance to see the truth of those words when some friends and I met with a man who was in the middle of an adulterous relationship. When he first got involved with this other woman, he figured he could break it off at any time. Then he told us, "What I didn't count on was that I wouldn't be able to get out." Sin had promised this man happiness, but instead, it made him miserable. His thinking was twisted. He was losing his family and his job, but he was so attached to his sin that he was willing to live with its consequences. Are you playing with fire in some relationship? I promise you, you will get burned. Run before it's too late. With Seeking Him, I'm Nancy DeMoss Wagamuth.
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10: This week on the weekend edition of Washington Watch, Trump threatens Iran again. A roundup on Middle East news and a look at Tuesday's primaries across five states. Greetings, fellow patriots. I am David Salkeld, and I'm a constitutional conservative, Christian husband, and Reagan Republican. A little later in the show, Washington Watch Live's Friday host, Jody Heiss, talks with Dr. Michael Rubin about airstrikes in Lebanon, as well as a possible deal with Iran. And FRC's Director of FRC Action, Matt Carpenter, joins us to look at the results of Tuesday's primary voting. You can find more of Matt's work over at frcaction.org. But first, Jody talks with New York Representative Claudia Tenney about Trump's latest threats to Iran, the continuing resolution, and Mayor Mamdani's requirements for ID to use his mislabeled free grocery stores. Here's how that interview got started.
11: Congresswoman Tenney, thank you for joining us on Washington Watch. We appreciate it. And I just want to start, I know you being on the Intelligence Committee, you've got a lot of information that you cannot share. But with that, what is your personal assessment of President Trump's warning of decapitation strikes if Iran does not sign a deal immediately?
12: Well, I think the president is trying to convey strength, and that's the only thing that works in Iran. I think that he's maybe coming to the realization. I mean, there's been some fits and starts that these people, you can have them sign a document saying they're going to agree to terms, but I do not believe that they would ever comply with any agreement they sign, no matter what, even, you know, with some of our interlocutors in there, like Saudi Arabia and Oman and the Emirates, you know, and Qatar involved in this. I think the president is getting very frustrated, and he really realizes that this is, you know, this is really a situation where we can't really afford to dither any longer. We've got to make a decision. You're either going to go in and remove the IRGC, who's basically running this, and the Ayatollahs, and give an opportunity for the Iranian people to take back their government, or we're going to end up in some prolonged deal that could take a long time and be contrary to exactly what the president is trying to do, which is to prevent Iran from having a nuclear weapon, to prevent them from continuing to support Hamas in Gaza, to prevent them from continuing to support Hezbollah, the Houthis, Islamic Jihad, and all of these different groups that they are funding, you know, as proxies all over the you know, the Middle East, and even in parts of Northern Africa, and leaking into parts of Europe.
11: So what do you make of where we are with all these negotiations? Is any real progress, do you think, being made towards denuclearization?
12: Well, obviously, there has been a lot that has done to degrade and to minimize what the Iranians have been able to do. And they're looking at anywhere from 18 months to 2 years before they could actually you know, get to weapons grade type of enrichment now after we, you know, last year and this year's, you know, obliteration of what they had going on. But I do think the president really needs to step it up and just like not continue to negotiate with them right now. You know, we've either got to go in there and eliminate any kind of threat. The regime is the problem. The people in Iran are not the problem. It's the regime, and the regime will go to their death. They're not going to quit. They are totally untrustworthy. We cannot believe anything they sign, and they don't care. So I think the president is doing everything he can to give them an opportunity to get out of this in a peaceful way. And I think he's getting to the end of his rope, and he's exasperated. I think that you see that even in the comments from Marco Rubio. He's like, look, we think we're close, but if we're not, that's it. You know, we're going to decapitate them, as the president would say.
11: Yeah, those are very strong words. And when you say they'll go to their death over this, when the president responds with decapitation, he very may be agreeing with him in that regard. A very, very serious situation. Let me turn a moment of discussion to New York City, close in your neck of the woods, where Mayor Mamdani now has the city-run grocery stores. They are suggesting some sort of library card-esque system, if you will, to track shoppers and prevent reselling. But doesn't it seem, in a polite way, contradictory that they are requiring ID at the grocery stores while opposing ID requirements at the ballot box?
12: You know, imagine that you can't go into a grocery store with a 30% discount funded by the taxpayers, taking their money and using it to try to say, oh, well, we need ID to prove that you're really eligible. I mean, this is absurd. It's something as important as voting. I started the Election Integrity Caucus. Obviously, voting is really important. But, you know, the other thing about this, Jody, it is so absurd. I run a small business. My family business was run. Whenever government got in to help one of my competitors, you know, that's a bad sign. That means that the government is going to give out subsidies and it's going to make it impossible for me to compete. And what are they going to do to all these small grocery stores, retailers? They're mostly run by immigrants. They're mostly run by people who are really working hard every day to struggle to put the food on the table for their own families, but to also compete in a very difficult and very competitive atmosphere in New York City, where every block there's a grocery store. You got to be better, more creative, cheaper. And all of a sudden, you're going to put a government-run grocery store. Let me tell you why this isn't going to work. You know who the worst landlord in New York City is? It's not some private entity. It's the city of New York, which provides terrible services to people who live in New York subsidized housing. They have problems with everything from heat to air conditioning, to rats, to cockroaches, to doors being broken, elevators not working. That's what happens when you have government-run operations in most cases, especially when it comes to things where you're removing the element of competition, of excellence, and this is going to be a disaster, and there are going to be a lot of people that are hardworking, middle-class Americans, new immigrants who are going to be put out of business because of Mamdani's, you know, desire to just give everybody everything for free. You never have to earn it.
11: Wow. It's quite a statement you just made there. We've got a hard break in less than a minute, only about 30 seconds for you to answer this last question. I apologize. But the SAVE Act seems to be taking a back seat right now while voters really are concerned about identification at elections and election integrity. Where's the SAVE Act stand?
12: Look, we are it's a bind. We don't have the votes in the Senate. Senator Thune has mentioned that. The Democrats are smart. They will not vote for anything, no matter what, no matter how absurd it is, which is why we should be campaigning to everyone and say, every Democrat voted against common sense voter ID and proof of citizenship, which are foundational. And one last really important point in the last few seconds.
11: Right.
12: One of the most liberal courts in the entire United States is the New York State Court of Appeals. They ruled that you must be a citizen in order to vote in our elections. This is a no-brainer.
11: Wow.
12: Putting the Democrats to the test.
11: Congresswoman Claudia Tinney, thank you so much for joining us on Washington Watch. Coming up next, we're going to talk Middle East with Dr. Michael Rubin. A lot happening there. Stay with us. We'll be right back.
13: America, what formed the fabric of our freedom? What stitched together the hearts of those that fastened the stars and stripes? 250 years ago, our founding fathers penned the invisible words woven within every heart, that all men are created equal
14: that they are endowed by their Creator with certain unalienable rights, that among these are life, liberty, and the pursuit of happiness. Unite with others who will pledge to defend these eternal truths today at Family Research Council's Pray, Vote, Stand Summit, September 24th to the 26th at Cornerstone Chapel outside Washington, D.C. In 1776, our country declared independence in reliance upon divine providence. In 2026, in the same spirit, we'll declare dependence upon God by gathering for a time of prayer, inspiration, and action. 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
15: One nation under God. 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
16: As president of the College of New Jersey, now known as Princeton University, John Witherspoon taught 10 cabinet members, 60 members of Congress, 13 governors, 3 Supreme Court justices, Vice President Aaron Burr, and President James Madison. As a Presbyterian minister, Witherspoon was the only active clergyman to sign the Declaration of Independence. He was a gifted preacher and writer who let his faith direct his political activism, often voicing the link between earthly liberty and spiritual liberty. Witherspoon argued there is not a single instance in history in which civil liberty was lost and religious liberty preserved entire. President John Adams said of Witherspoon, "He was a true son of liberty, but first he was the son of the cross." Witherspoon's views on man's sinfulness from birth influenced his belief that self-government was only possible with checks and balances, a belief he passed on to his student, James Madison, father of the Constitution. Witherspoon helped form the vision many of our founding fathers held to: no republic without liberty, no liberty without virtue, and no virtue without religion. And with that, Witherspoon became a cornerstone in America's foundation of faith.
11: Welcome back to Washington Watch. I'm Jody Heiss, filling in today for Tony. Thank you for joining us. Iran and Oman are reportedly putting together final touches on a deal that would reopen the Strait of Hormuz. President Trump told reporters that a lot of progress had been made on these negotiations over the strait, which U.S. Secretary of State Marco Rubio described yesterday as the immediate deal that was being worked out. Now, this is different from the so-called ultimate deal on Iran's denuclearization. But this deal to reopen the Strait of Hormuz is one that President Trump said needs to happen very soon, or else Iran is going to get hit very, very hard. So what do we know so far about this deal? What does it look like? Well, joining us now to discuss this and more is former Pentagon official Dr. Michael Rubin, the Director of Policy Analysis at the Middle East Forum. He's also a senior fellow at the American Enterprise Institute, where he specializes in Middle Eastern countries. Dr. Rubin, welcome back to Washington Watch. Thanks for joining us. And let's just begin with this immediate deal. What does it look like? What's in it?
17: Well, it almost looks like the Iranians are trying to make a deal that the international shipping community can't refuse. Whereas once they started talking about tolls, only to learn that that's not going to be acceptable because it's an international waterway, now they're talking about safety fees. And if you don't pay the safety fee, who knows what might happen? You're going to get the proverbial horse head in your bed. That's the danger right now. So we really are looking at a scheme in which the Iranians are seeking to raise money off an international waterway. Now, the Iranians say other people do this, that down in the Straits of Malacca in Asia or in the Turkish Straits. But in those cases, there's buoys, there's patrols, there's all sorts of things. What the Iranians are doing, and this is just an outreach to progressives, is saying it's for the environment, it's for safety, but really what you're going to be doing is funding terrorism.
11: So I guess another question along those lines, while this, quote, immediate deal is being finalized, is there any indication or any progress as it relates to the ultimate deal? I'm referring to Iran's denuclearization. Is anything moving in that direction?
17: the mother of all deals. Look, the problem is that it's not. And when people, first of all, this wasn't picked up in the Western press so much, but Ahmed Vahidi, who's the head of the Islamic Revolutionary Guard Corps, and the man most people believe is in charge in Iran, actually said the Iranians are going to continue working on a nuclear weapon as long as the United States and Israel have nuclear weapons. And so, I mean, basically, he's just let the cat out of the bag for getting this pretense that Iran only wants a civilian program. But on top of that, when lots of people talk about, hey, well, Trump shouldn't have walked back from the Joint Conference of Plan of Action back in 2018, what people forget is under terms of the Nuclear Nonproliferation Treaty, which still applies, Iran needs to open up for inspection. So why are we talking about giving Iran incentives for doing things they've already agreed to do?
11: A great point. Well, you know, it's not just happening in Iran. All right, there's other parts of the Middle East. Like today, for instance, in Lebanon, a new flare-up there. Israel Defense Forces launched a wave of precision strikes against Hezbollah there in southern Lebanon. What can you tell us about what's happening there?
17: Well, you know, I mean, I've recently come back from Lebanon, and on one hand, there's a lot of optimism in Beirut that they could be as close to a peace deal with Israel as they've ever been. They recognize that they have no choice but to live with Israel. The problem is Hezbollah. Hezbollah is a creation of the Islamic Republic of Iran. It's brought nothing but misery to Lebanon. And the fact of the matter is, the reason why we're so close to peace is both Jerusalem and Beirut understand they have a mutual interest in getting rid of what essentially is a mafia. Here's the problem. It's the case with Hezbollah. It's the case with Hamas in Gaza. A lot of these adversaries, a lot of these proxy groups have figured out that if they just wait long enough, they can try to run down the clock. And I'm afraid that's what's going on here.
11: They seem to be masters at running the clock. You know, while you have Israel, they're handling this Lebanon-based Hezbollah on one side, but still Hamas is in Gaza, and they still have to contend with that. And Israeli Prime Minister Netanyahu has expressed skepticism regarding Hamas's willingness to lay down their weapons, as is required by the Board of Peace's 15-point roadmap for peace there in Gaza. Is the Prime Minister right to be skeptical in this, do you think?
17: Well, he absolutely is. And here's the problem. There's always a lot of wishful thinking. But, you know, Jody, U.S. national security is always at its strongest when it's based on reality rather than on rhetoric or wishful thinking. Hamas, like Al-Qaeda, like the Islamic State, like the Islamic Republic of Iran, are ideological entities. And it's kind of foolish to believe that with a magic wand, we can get them to give up their ideology. Sometimes you just need to eliminate the bad guys, no matter what the progressives on college campuses say.
11: Well, good point. Let me ask you this. We've just got maybe a minute and a half or so left, but you just came back from Somalia. What's happening there? What can you tell us about that situation, particularly as it relates to Islamic terrorists and the attacks against Christians there?
17: Well, you know, I was in Somaliland, which is the northern third of the country, which is split away from Somalia back in 1991 against the backdrop of the whole Black Hawk Down incident. And it's actually a democracy. It's at peace. There hasn't been a terrorist attack in more than in almost 20 years. And while we talk about, can we have an ID for voter for elections and voter identification, Somaliland became the first country in the world, even though unrecognized, to secure voter ID with biometric iris scans. If an African country in the Horn of Africa can do it, why can't we? But the fact of the matter is, Somaliland, this northern third, they've embraced Taiwan, they've embraced Israel, they've embraced the West. And they're just waiting for the United States to come knocking on their door and saying, you know, we're going to be a partner with you because we can't defeat the Houthis without you. And it's just a matter of the State Department waking up to this.
11: Well, there's a lot going on there, and the attacks of Christians seems to be mounting all across the world. But I want to thank you so much for joining us today, Dr. Michael Rubin, Director of Policy Analysis at the Middle East Forum. Always great to have you with us and to gain your insight. We appreciate it. Coming up, friends, stay with us. We've got much more to discuss. We're going to jump into the primary elections that took place yesterday in five states. So stay with us. We'll be after the break.
18: When in the course of human events, it becomes necessary for one people
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11: Thank you for joining us today on Washington Watch. Welcome back. I'm Jody Heiss filling in today for Tony, and thank you for tuning in. As we mentioned earlier in the program, there were a number of primary elections that were held yesterday. In fact, five different states. There's Kansas, Michigan, Missouri, Virginia, and Washington. And we've discussed some of the results, but there's certainly much more to highlight. So joining me now to go further in the details and the results from last night is Matt Carpenter. He's the director of FRC Action. Matt, welcome back to Washington Watch. Thanks for joining me.
37: Thanks for having me, Jody. Great to be with you.
11: All right, we've got a lot to cover. Let's start with Michigan. What were some of the main takeaways from there?
37: Yeah, the big story coming out of Michigan last night, Jody, was the win of Abdul El Sayed. I think I'm saying that right. He was sort of an anti-establishment progressive, not endorsed by the Democratic Socialists of America, but certainly a part of the Bernie Sanders wing of the party, opposes Israel, you know, government-funded health care. You name it, kind of the full laundry list of far-left policy priorities. He prevailed over Democrat Haley Stevens, who's a member from the House, by 1 point. I went to bed last night, and it was too close to call, and woke up this morning, and El Sayed had prevailed. And this is going to be a test, essentially, of the Democratic Socialists of America platform in a swing state at the statewide level. Up until this point, we've seen Democratic Socialists of America aligned candidates perform well in urban areas, in deep blue districts. So this is a real test for them.
11: So how are the Democratic Socialists faring yesterday specifically, but nationally right now? They seem to have a lot of momentum.
37: Yeah. It mixed results last night. As I mentioned, this is last night was a test for them in a place like Michigan, a perennial swing state at the statewide level. You had Democrat incumbent Sri Tanadar lose his primary to a Democratic Socialist aligned state legislator, challenged him, 34-year-old upstart there in Michigan, who will now represent the Democratic side of the ticket in the Michigan's 13th congressional district. But then you look over to Missouri, where a former Democrat member of the House, Cori Bush, certainly aligned with the Democratic Socialists of America, failed in her attempt to take on Democrat incumbent Wesley Bell. You also had Democrat Socialists of America aligned candidates in places like Virginia's 2nd congressional district and Missouri's 4th congressional district and a few other places as well lose their races. And Rashida Tlaib, who's an incumbent member from the Democratic Conference in the House, prevailed in her primary. So mixed results overall, but as you pointed out, Jody, this is the continuation of several primary contests in which we've seen Democratic Socialist aligned candidates show some momentum.
11: So for those that are winning, showing some momentum, what does that suggest in terms of the chances of Republicans retaining the Senate and the House?
37: You know, the polling at this stage, and I'll comment on the Michigan Senate race, the polling at this stage is scant, admittedly, but all the polling that I've seen shows a head-to-head matchup between Republican nominee Mike Rogers for Michigan Senate versus Abdul El Said. It's about a head-to-head matchup. It's basically a jump ball, Jody. I think the Real Clear Politics average of polls has Rogers up by a fraction of a point. The most recent poll came out, had him up by 3 points. So it was potentially damaging, frankly, to Democrat chances to take control of Congress.
11: It's going to be very interesting. You know, you look at what is happening in the Democratic Party, and this movement of the socialists within the party has gotten to the point that it's sizable enough they cannot ignore it. And that certainly is going to impact the nation as it relates to the Democratic Party. There were also a couple of gubernatorial primaries that some were watching really closely last night. What can you tell us about those?
37: Yeah, Michigan, Kansas also had gubernatorial primaries. In Michigan, you've got Gretchen Whitmer, Democrat incumbent, term limited out. There's some speculation about maybe presidential ambitions for her. Her Secretary of State, Jocelyn Benson, prevailed on the Democratic side. And Republican member of the House, John James, won on the Republican side. So you get a matchup between John James and Jocelyn Benson there. Jocelyn Benson has been sort of a central figure in a lot of the state's election integrity dealings, I guess we'll say, concerns, litigation, whatever. So there, that angle, I'm sure, will crop up in that race as well. Going over to Kansas, you've got Democrat Cindy Holscher, who actually ran as sort of an anti-incumbent Democrat there, prevailed over a candidate backed by Kansas's Democrat Governor Laura Kelly. So it's an opportunity, a pickup opportunity probably for Republicans in Kansas, where Republican State Senate President Ty Masterson prevailed in that primary there. So some important governor's races in the middle of the country as well.
11: Well, it's very interesting the way we've been watching all the redistricting maps over the past year changing. And then you add all this Democratic Socialist aspect to it up all. This is going to be a nail biter, and we really are at a crossroads where we're going to be headed as a nation, not only just one party to the other, but literally the philosophy of our country and the constitutional directives that we've had, a lot is at stake.
37: Yeah, absolutely. I mean, you think about the Democratic Socialist agenda. Some of them are talking about abolishing the Senate, redoing the Electoral College, packing the Supreme Court. Just truly radical, radical ideas coming out of that wing
11: really
37: of the
11: is.
37: Party.
11: Matt Carpenter, Director of FRC Action, thank you so much for breaking all this down for us. We appreciate it.
0: Well, unfortunately, that's all the time we have for today. I'm David Salkel, thanking you for being with us. 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And I look forward to having you back here again next week for the weekend edition of Washington Watch.
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4: Hamas has agreed to surrender its weapons. After nearly 3 years of fighting in Gaza, Trump's Board of Peace recently announced that they have reached an agreement for the complete disarmament of Hamas in Gaza. However, Hamas's spokesman in Qatar made some very telling remarks in an interview with Piers Morgan last week that explains the reasoning behind Hamas's decision. This is Ben Hilton from the Israel Guys with an exclusive Middle East report for American Family Radio. The International Board of Peace has not been in the news a whole lot since its founding, but that doesn't mean they haven't been getting things done. The invitation-only group, founded by Trump in 2025 and 2026, has tasked itself with the overseeing of the construction of Gaza. The first step of that process is removing the threat, that is, armed Hamas, and to that end, they have made some monumental progress. As I said at the beginning, Trump announced that Hamas is in fact ready to disarm. Apparently, an agreement was originally announced where Hamas will hand over their light weapons, heavy weapons, tunnels, etc., in exchange for a full IDF withdrawal from the Strip. But Israel was quick to reiterate that their withdrawal would only happen after Hamas disarmed, not before. The Board of Peace made a hasty correction to their statement, removing the word full, meaning Israel has agreed to at least a partial withdrawal. Then Hamas will disarm, then Israel will complete the withdrawal. The Board of Peace went on to say that Hamas will have no governing role in Gaza, neither openly nor behind the scenes. But Hamas's spokesperson, Ghazi Hamad, went on TV to explain their point of view. Hamad, an active member of Hamas, has been sanctioned by the U.S. since 2024 and is currently living in Qatar. He said in an interview with Piers Morgan this last Monday, quote, "Resisting the occupation is its holy mission," unquote. But he went on to admit, quote, "This is an exceptional phase in Palestinian history. Because of forced necessity, the hard circumstances in Gaza, we accepted this agreement. But I think that as Hamas, I can confirm that we didn't change our mentality. Our goal is to end the occupation, to continue to end the occupation with the Palestinian factions, because this is our holy mission," end quote. So despite the blustering and hardline rhetoric, according to Hamas's own spokesperson, they in fact have agreed to the terms of this deal with Israel because of forced necessity. Incredible words to hear. Basically, the world has been giving Israel a lot of grief for their unwavering push to destroy Hamas, saying it will never work. But right now, Hamas is agreeing to completely disarm and openly admitting they are doing so because they have been forced to do so by Israel. This is a stunning admission. He did go on to say their mentality is the same and they still believe in their goal, obviously. But again, he fully admitted Hamas has been forced into a corner and they have nowhere to run. And Israel isn't letting up on the pressure. Israel has been continuing pinpoint strikes in Gaza to eliminate Hamas terrorists who took part in October 7th. Not only is this continued pressure on Hamas, but it is also a fulfillment of the IDF's vow to destroy all the terrorists who butchered Israelis on October 7th. And interestingly enough, Qatar, Egypt, and Turkey all just publicly denounced these strikes. The Turkish foreign minister just said in a statement that the latest attacks demonstrated that the Israeli government was continuing policies that undermine the efforts to reach a peaceful end to the conflict. This is Turkey yet again showing their true colors. There was just a report yesterday that Hamas is transferring some of its organizational activities to Turkey as Qatar has been making Hamas operations in their country a little bit more difficult in recent days. We should continue to pray for Israel that whatever happens, Hamas will truly be disarmed and Israel's southern residents will never have to fear an October 7th style attack again. And also pray for the people of Gaza that they will be liberated from the oppression of Hamas and liberated from their ideological self-destructing hatred of the land and people of Israel, and pray that they will come to know a relationship with the God of Abraham, Isaac, and Jacob. Again, this is Ben Hilton with an exclusive Middle East report for American Family Radio.
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7: I love talking about the things of God because of truth and the biblical worldview. The U.S. Constitution obligates our government to preserve and protect the rights that our founders recognize come from God, our Creator, not our government. I believe that Scripture in the Bible is very clear that God is the one that raised up each of you, and God has allowed us to be brought here to this specific moment in time.
6: This is Jenna Ellis in the morning.
7: Good morning. It is Friday, August 7th, and as we do occasionally, I kind of take a step back and have sort of a 30,000-foot perspective of where we're at and where we're going in the midst of the midterms coming up and kind of this clash between socialism versus capitalism, and we're in the midst of Burrito Gate, if you haven't been following social media, just this kind of ridiculous back and forth between conservative influencers on the affordability issue and how that is an issue that obviously the GOP needs to address, but how we address it is really going to dictate, I think, how the midterms are going to go. But overall, it emphasizes a more underlying and perhaps latent point, which is that broadly speaking, a lot of people other than maybe the Trump diehards are really not happy with where the GOP is going, with all of the unfulfilled promises, the lack of good legislation, the lack of passing the SAVE Act, for example, doing anything about DOGE. There are a number of things that we could point to. And so the kind of Marjorie Taylor Greene camp is saying, well, we need to have a third party solution. There are others that are saying, well, post-Trump, we need to go more of the route of being America only. And they blame Israel for everything, because if we weren't in this, you know, Iran sort of forever war, then we would be focusing on domestic issues. So there's kind of a broad spectrum of where we should go from here. And one of those iterations of let's change things within the GOP is Christian nationalism. And I've talked about this at length over the course, for regular listeners, of this program, because I think it's one of the most dangerous and insidious viewpoints that undermines an accurate and truthful biblical worldview and is pushing on Christians basically a false definition of what the biblical worldview requires of both the individual, the Christian as an individual, and also the church government and the state government as separate and distinct jurisdictions and institutions ordained by God. Now, that doesn't mean, of course, that church and state have to be completely separate, or we're buying into in any way, shape, or form the secular notion or what the Supreme Court has wrongfully kind of handed down over the last century of precedent, basically attempting to completely isolate Christians from engagement in a public sphere, and that the Christian worldview and biblical teaching should have no place in any government-funded institution. That's totally wrong. And so where I think a lot of people get a little bit tripped up, or maybe just don't have a comprehensive understanding, is what Christian nationalism, the broader movement, actually is. Because I think depending on who you talk to, the definition is intentionally vague enough that it changes. But for the main advocates of this proposition, they do have definitions, and we need to name them and call them out. And you need to be aware of what they're saying overall in this entire topic, because their worldview, of course, filters into news of the day and how they respond on social media and to a lot of different events. And so for this conversation with me this morning is Dr. Bill Roach, who is the Dean of the Norman Geisler School of Apologetics at Veritas International University, and has done some really excellent work and presentations on this subject. So, Dr. Roach, thank you so much for joining me this morning.
8: Thank you. It's great to be on your show again. And this is just such an important issue. So I'm really thankful that you're taking it up again.
7: Yeah, thank you so much, because, you know, I actually have gotten several listener comments who maybe haven't heard our prior discussions because they were a while ago, saying, okay, you know, we need to know more about this, and we need to name the people who are engaged in this so that we can all as Christians be aware of this. So before we kind of get into some of the news of the day responses, let's first define what is Christian nationalism in the terms that the main advocates are trying to push.
8: So the issue of Christian nationalism is that when we look at this debate, we need to talk about a little issue of Christian nationalism is that when we look at this debate, we need to talk about a little bit about what it's not and then what it actually is. You know, this debate is

0: collectivism with another form of right-wing collectivism. And I believe that, you know, one of the significant strands of Christian nationalism is pushing sort of this baptized form of collectivism that's doing the exact same things the left is doing, but we're just trying to clothe it in right-wing language and Christian language. So the main thing that you have to see is that Christian nationalism is this idea in which they are trying to bring what is known as an integralist understanding of church and state, that the state should be ordered, quote, towards true religion and ultimately be subordinate to the true spiritual authority of the church. And the point is that instead of making a distinction between the church and the state, they're trying to allow the state to enforce the collectivism that they've defined as correct religion. And, you know, that's a broad way of saying that they're taking away the concept of religious liberty within our American democratic sort of tradition in that regard. And in that sense, it undermines not only constitutional, but First and Second Amendment liberty. I mean, First Amendment liberty is about free speech and freedom of religion in the United States of America. So it's not just, I want Christianity in America. It's that they want to legislate away from religious freedom in the United States of America.
1: Yeah, and that's a really key and important point, because Christian nationalists would say that religious freedom in America is actually a secular device that is undermining biblical truth. And the main advocacy that they're gearing toward is to literally undermine and overhaul the entire U.S. Constitution. And their framework is saying that we need to do that because the Constitution is actually biblically wrong. And obviously, regular Christians, you know, you and I would disagree with that. And we would say, you know, religious liberty not defined as secular pluralism, but religious liberty defined as the state does not compel belief of the individual. But that our law, of course, can and must be predicated on biblical truth and eternal principles of morality. That, of course, is biblical if we look at scripture for what a legitimate government is ordained to do and its function in society as a distinct institution from the church. And so this is really important, because people have to understand that the Christian nationalists, and, you know, we're talking about people you know, like Stephen Wolfe, who wrote the book about Christian nationalism, people of his ilk, Dale Partridge, you know, what are some of the others? I'm thinking of Joel Webbin. You know, some of these people are actually advocating to overhaul the U.S. Constitution and basically create a theocracy, which is not something that Christians should be advocating for, because that is not what Scripture teaches about legitimate government.
0: That's exactly what it is. You know, some of these figures that we look at here, we've been having this debate for a long time now. And I think one of the issues that we have to see is that the Christian nationalism debate, it's no longer a fringe debate. You know, there was a time where it was located in internet chat rooms and Twitter posts, or X, whatever we want to call it today, and given out from publications that were borderline, you know, self-publications, not coming from major publishers in that regard. But what we have to find is that these ideas are increasingly starting to shape individuals beyond just those figures. They're into think tanks. They're in major podcasts right now. I mean, just think about it. Joel Webbin now and his crew has a platform with Tucker Carlson and his platform at that point. Some of these ideas are being advanced through Joel Webbin, through figures like, you know, J.D. Hall, other figures in that regard, and they're calling for just massive shifts on our understanding of religious freedom. And what's really interesting is that they have enough topics to ping pong around, and I use that term kind of intentionally. Is it Israel? Is it the Constitution? Is it post-liberalism? Is it the common good? And I think the average person is just being confused in the entire debate. But the true fact of the matter is that some of these leading evangelical figures are starting to embrace it. And one figure's even argued, he says, quote, my argument is that the framers of the Constitution on this issue made a mistake. Wow. And the answer is that they made a mistake. We must correct it. How do we correct it? By embracing their Christian nationalist view of undermining the traditional understanding of religious liberty that was founded in the United States of America. So it's really not just a fringe debate. I mean, think about it in this sense. You have other figures related to this. And, you know, we're naming names on this. You know, figures like

0: Jack Posobiec, who outright calls himself a Catholic integralist and explicitly calls for having an American Franco. I mean, for heaven's sakes, I'm an American. I do not want something like Franco or Dale Partridge, who really isn't a big figure like that, but he's growing in his social media presence, is commending a figure like Hitler. And you go, what in the world are these people pushing? So this is not just a small fringe group of people. They're growing in their influence. And people say, well, is it just an internet debate? Well, it is and it isn't. I mean, if it's affecting, you know, think tanks, one, it's outside of the little internet debates. But two, you know, speaking to a broader context of this, we live in an era where, you know, if you think about it, kids that are, say, 10 to adults who are 40, they're not outside anymore. They're not playing outside anymore or doing things outside anymore. What are they doing? They're listening to podcasts and sitting on the internet. So the reach is much further than individuals would think, because the platforms in which people just engage society are massively digital. So these figures have really jumped on the collectivism and the digital pathway that people are going. I know that's a lot of fringe that's related to it, but these are some of the key social dynamics that are driving some of this.
1: Yeah, and it's so important to name these names, because a lot of the people that you just spoke of have massive followings, and they are popular, especially with young people and influential in organizations like Turning Point USA, for example, and like Jack Posobiec, and their messaging. Unless you actually understand the definition of what an integralist actually is, and I want to get to that, then it seems often like what they're suggesting from a top-level view is actually compatible with a biblical worldview. So, for example, when they say we need to return to being a Christian nation, well, Christians, if you don't go further and say, well, what does that mean? What exactly are you advocating for? It sounds like that's something we would agree on. And if they say, you know, we need to make sure that Christians are engaged in civil government and that the church is engaged, I mean, some of these top-level talking points we would agree with on face. And so then when they get this following, then once they pivot slightly and they start inserting a lot of this other nonsense that is undermining the Constitution and ultimately undermining biblical truth, because that's what matters even more than the Constitution, and they start undermining biblical truth, then they already have captured an audience that is believing what they're espousing. And if you're not critically thinking enough and you don't understand the definitions of some of these talking points that they're putting out, you can maybe be taken in by some of this. And so speaking of that, what is integralism? Because that is, pun intended, integral to this conversation.
0: It really is. And, you know, integralism is a specific Roman Catholic political theology, and it's developed in the 19th and 20th centuries, and it fundamentally argues this idea that the state should be ordered to or towards true religion and ultimately be subordinate to the spiritual authority of the church. Now, what we have to find here is that its key issues that it's sort of pushing, its main features, are that it rejects the idea of a separation of church and state and affirms that society should be confessional. Now, if we're going to look at the historic understanding of this, integralism would argue that we should be confessionally Roman Catholic. They're ultimately promoting this idea that the entire sort of political sphere should be ordered, quote, towards true religion, and for them, it is Roman Catholicism. But this particular debate that we're looking at is that not all of them are Roman Catholic. I mean, Jack Posobiec outright calls himself a Catholic integralist. That's exactly what he means when he's talking about this. But then other figures are pushing more of a magisterial understanding, coming from the Protestant magisterial reformers in that regard. And we can't deny that there is a tradition of that within sort of the earlier Westminster Confession and other things as it relates to Protestant Europe in that regard. But just because there's a tradition of it doesn't mean that we have to follow that tradition. And what the Catholic integralist fails to understand is that the further you get away from sort of Calvin's Geneva or even Saxony with Luther and those kinds of figures, you start to see even revisions within their own statements. So, for example, you see the American Westminster tradition, the American updates to the Westminster Confession that moved away from the idea that it is the role of the state to suppress heresy and blasphemy. Just think about that. One, who defines heresy and blasphemy? Two, a lot of, quote, Baptist and free church tradition individuals promoted, quote, heresy by affirming something like believer's baptism that went away from their integration of church and state. But it's not just that. You see the differences that are coming from the Westminster Confession into the London Baptist Confession, where they're removing those clauses. You see that into the Savoy Declaration that's coming about with the early American Congregationalists. And you start to see the way that that's framed in the American experiment. You know, in many respects, do we want the American experiment to be one of Boston Commons, in which we are hanging people like Mary Dyer because she was a Quaker and not a Puritan? Or do we want William Penn's vision of a holy experiment in which we have religious liberty and we have freedom and liberty for all? So that's what it is that they're wanting to push this idea of a political theology in which true religion is ultimately going to be enforced by the state as it brings its subordination of individuals under that church-state idea. I know that's kind of high and lofty, but just think about it in this sense. The state's enforcing religion. If the state's enforcing religion, then you've ultimately given up religious liberty in our American context there.
1: Wow. And we've got to take a break here, but so much more to follow up on. And I'm speaking with Dr. Bill Roach, who is the dean of the Norman Geisler School of Apologetics at Veritas International University. And we're talking about the dangers of Christian nationalism, what this movement is really advocating for. And it's so important that we as Christians understand this. And we'll be right back with more.
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5: Hello, Americans. I'm Todd Stern. Stand by for news and commentary next. Walgreens is expected to close around 100 stores in 2026. The drugstore chain dealing with shoplifters and looters, making it next to impossible to do business in some inner city neighborhoods. One Walgreens in Chicago lost more than $1 million in 1 year, largely due to theft. Another store spent $400,000 a year just on security, but it still did not stop looters from stealing merch and attacking staffers. Progressives say the problem is Walgreens. They say store owners are racist, but but there's nothing racist about going bankrupt. You know, maybe community leaders should be more focused on telling the community not to pillage and plunder. And if we're really going to save the Republic, we have to restore law and order. I explain how to do that in my new book, The Golden Age, How Trump Saved America. I take you inside the president's mission to save my hometown, Memphis, Tennessee. You can get a copy on Amazon. Good day.
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1: Welcome back. I'm here with my special guest this morning, Dr. Bill Roach, and we're talking about the definition of Christian nationalism. And before the break, Dr. Roach, you were talking about how the push for integralism is essentially defined as the state enforcing the true religion as defined by the Catholic integralists, at least, as the confession of the Roman Catholic Church. And some Protestant integralists would suggest that then Protestantism, or their view of the true religion, is then enforced by the state. And ultimately, either way that you define what true religion is, if it's enforced by the state, then it's undermining religious liberty as we have come to understand it and as our Constitution preserves and protects. And this, I think, is a key point, because some listening may be saying, well, we do have a true religion, and it's not Roman Catholic, obviously. It's it is the biblical worldview truth. And I think for a lot of us in the American Family Radio Network family, we would subscribe to evangelical Protestantism, but, you know, whatever denomination specifically isn't as important as saying that we believe the Bible is sufficient and inerrant, and we believe in the solas, right? And that defines what we understand as systematic theology and the various subject matters that are contained in systematizing what the Bible preaches about salvation, the truth of man, the person of Jesus Christ, the Holy Spirit, God the Father, all of those things, right? That is truth. And so why would it then be so dangerous as I could hear some follow-up questions saying, why would it be so dangerous then to suggest that if we define true religion as truth, that the state would enforce that? Because don't we want our laws being predicated on the morality of biblical truth anyway? I mean, isn't that what we advocate for as conservatives?
0: You know, we do advocate for, you know, biblical morality. We do argue for true religion, but we also don't want to buy into sort of this idea that we could call the post-liberal impulse to wince at the mention of the supremacy clause as it relates to what is a properly understood understanding of what it means to have freedom of religion in the United States of America. And, you know, we might look at this as what happens when your religion is no longer in charge at that point. And one of the things that we find is that if we're going to allow for this form of government and we're allowing it to be voted in, that's going to undermine it. Well, what do you do if you are an individual who decides to move to Michigan and you get too close to Dearborn, Michigan, and all of a sudden you take away this idea and you're now having somebody like, you know, Rashida Tlaib, who's trying to say something like we need to have a Muslim understanding of Sharia law ruling over you. Is that what you want? Because that's what they think true religion is, and that's what they think how it should be rightly ordered. So the point is that there's a few ways to slice it. What's, you know, sauce for the goose is sauce for the gander, and that knife cuts in both directions. If you're going to enforce your vision of true religion on somebody, well, that only works when you have the power. When you don't have the power to do it and somebody else has the power to do it, that knife can cut in your direction. And we just have a long history of what happens when we give up the American religious freedom tradition in that regard. You know, we have sort of European Catholic enforcement against Protestants. We forget that books like the whole idea is that we've seen coming about sort of along religious freedom, sort of, you know, Fox's Book of Martyrs was a book that was written when he was in prison being punished against religious freedom for being a Protestant in those types of countries in that regard. Or the book Pilgrim's Progress was written during a time when he was imprisoned against religious freedom in that regard. So there are real consequences in which we have this idea of enforcing true religion. The reality is people end up in jail and people have died over it. For example, Fritz Erba, who was a Baptist, sat in basically a well, which was a prison at that particular time, because he was a Baptist on this. And I think many of your listeners would largely be Baptist in the United States of America. And when you look back at it, Baptists never had freedom in this, in historic European understandings of it. And in the United States, we've even seen it. I talk about it with Mary Dyer. She was hung on the gallows in Boston Commons because she was a Quaker and didn't follow the puritanical ideas in Puritan Boston at that time. So there are real consequences when we give this up.
1: Absolutely. And I think that the distinction that often gets blurred in debates over Christian nationalism, theocracy versus a constitutional government, and Christian nationalists want it to be blurred, of course, because Christians are not going to say that we buy into secular pluralism or a secular order of a civil government. And what we're seeing in America today is far too secular. And so the Christian nationalists want this blurred so that they can argue, well, don't you want society to be Christian? But what do they mean by that? And religious freedom and moral civil law are not mutually exclusive. That's what the falsity of what they're preaching, that somehow if you want a moral civil law and a Christian nation, then you cannot simultaneously have religious freedom. But that is false, because religious freedom is the civil principle that government doesn't compel or prohibit religious belief, worship, or conscience. This is what the First Amendment protects. So long as that exercise of religion does not violate legitimate civil law or the rights of others. So for example, you can't, as a Satanist, claim that part of your worship is to commit abortion or infanticide. The civil government would restrain that. And we have a whole host of Supreme Court precedent on, you know, a lot of those issues. And so from a constitutional perspective, the government does not establish a national church. That's what the pilgrims came for, religious freedom, so that they would not be forced to be part of a state-established church. So government cannot coerce someone to become a Christian or to profess a confession, which is exactly what the Catholic integralists want. So people are free to worship or not worship according to their conscience. And that's from a biblical perspective. I mean, Romans 10 talks about that. Saving faith is a response to the gospel through the work of the Holy Spirit. Government has nothing to do with it. Jesus invited people to follow him, but didn't compel belief through civil authority. So religious freedom protects the freedom to believe, but not the truthfulness of every belief. That's the notion of secular pluralism. We're not suggesting that religious freedom means that every belief system is morally equivalent and that we can debate that. We still, as Christians, then also advocate for a moral civil law that's predicated on natural law, which is the idea, of course, that God has embedded an objective moral order into creation, and that's accessible through human reason, even apart from special divine revelation. So Paul describes that in Romans, I think it's Romans 2, where Gentiles who do not possess the Mosaic law nevertheless show that the work of the law is written on their hearts. And so civil law based on a natural law theory recognizes moral truths are knowable by all people. And this is what the founders said, that truth is self-evident. Right? They understood that natural law recognizes moral truth, such as murder is wrong, rape is wrong, theft is wrong, private property is to be protected, and that perjury undermines justice. Parents have responsibilities towards children. Contracts should be honored. I mean, all of these things that are principles of moral truth embedded in a natural order of civil society. This is why a well-ordered moral society is what the founders created. These principles don't actually require someone to be a Christian to recognize them. So that, I think, is the difference, Dr. Roach, is that we can see in the reality, the objective truth of the reality that we are presented to, that moral order is embedded in natural law, and we can recognize that even if an individual does not believe that it came from God, our creator. And so we can still have religious liberty because we're not compelled to believe in Jesus Christ as Messiah and Lord, but we still have to be subordinate to a civil society that recognizes that moral order and is willing to enforce it in civil society.
0: Exactly. You know, so many of the points that you bring up are really interesting and to the point here. You know, I agree with you on all those things about religious liberty. You know, the debate is really won over, do we want to have the free church model or do we want to have a magisterial model? And when we look at it, there are so many figures who are pushing the return of a magisterial model. We've talked about the consequences of it, but we have to think about the benefits of the free church model. We're not talking about fringe figures here. We're talking about figures like Roger Williams, William Penn, Isaac Backus, John Leland, and the American founding in this regard, because there are significant theological distinctives that are undergirding the free church tradition. One, Christ alone is the Lord of the conscience. And regenerate church membership and liberty of conscience and the voluntary aspects of faith and the spiritual mission of the church. You know, the idea is that saving faith, as you discussed, it cannot be coerced. And the government can't regenerate people by coercing religion upon an individual. Now, one of the interesting things that you talk about is this idea of natural law. And one of the key things that you must see is that Christian nationalists are actually divided over the nature of natural law in that regard. First of all, Stephen Wolfe tries to give us a form of Christian nationalism based off of natural law, but he still pushes blasphemy laws and all the rest. Other figures, they tend to push back against it, and it's interesting why they push back against it. To understand it, there was a debate that took place within sort of European and American context, and it was with B.B. Warfield and Abraham Kuyper. And the whole thing that they were debating was this issue of whether or not we can have science or must it be, quote, Christian science. And the issue wasn't necessarily over, you know, when we do science, are the measurements different? Are the weights different? It was the issue of whether or not a person could rightly interpret the world if they were unregenerate, or does it require you to be regenerate? So can only Christians have true science because only Christians see reality in that regard? Now, as it relates to this debate, it's also looking at the issue of morals. And you have a lot of these figures that are saying we can't uphold the natural law tradition because the natural man can't know these fundamental moral truths. You must be a Christian, and Christians must be those in power because they're almost like Plato's philosopher king that only sees the good, the true, and the beautiful. Hence, they're the ones that should enforce it. But I think, as you were discussing there, the Bible doesn't actually teach that. And, you know, Warfield was right when he pushed back against Kuyper under this idea of, quote, you know, Christian science, because we're just handing over the concept of reason, and we're handing over these disciplines to individuals and not fighting the real battle. We need to push for the fact that the natural man can know what is good and what is evil, and that he's accountable to it, and that we're in a rightly ordered society, and that there is a natural law, because if we give that up, I have no way of looking at somebody to say, you know what to do and you know what not to do in any particular situation, whether it's a kid stealing strawberries from his neighbor's garden or it's somebody trying to commit the biggest white-collar crime in a bank or in the federal government. The natural man has a conscience. God has given us the natural law, and we don't need some kind of return to a magisterial order in order to enforce that. God has written his law upon our hearts, and he has given us the ability to rightly order society without forcing a magisterial view of religion upon society. And that's what these people are fundamentally trying to push back against. This idea that we're arguing for is what was known as the classical liberal order. We have reason, we have natural law, we have freedom of religion, we have all of these kinds of things, and what they're pushing for is what's known as a post-liberalism. Now, don't think post-liberalism as post-progressivism, because we recognize this. It's the post-liberal order, meaning they're pushing back against the worldview that gave us the American founding. What was a product of the classical liberal order in this regard? The United States Constitution and the freedoms that it granted to us. So when they're pushing back against this, they're not just pushing back against the freedom of religion. They're pushing back against the constitutional order and the worldview that brought forth that constitutional order, all for reasons related that they say, you know, the natural man can't know the natural law, or we're so far gone in secularism that we can't return to it. The fact of the matter is, humanity hasn't changed. Ideas can change, but God's written law is still on the hearts, still now, still present, and we can rightly order society according to that. We don't need a magisterial reformation in the American experiment in this regard.
1: Yeah, so well said. And you know what you're getting at, of course, is one of the most important distinctions in Christian theology, because it explains why non-Christians can do genuine civic good while also affirming that only believers are spiritually reconciled to God. So this is the distinction between common grace and regenerate Christianity, as the Bible teaches. And in fact, Jesus refers to this when he says in Matthew, "For he makes his sun rise on the evil and on the good, and sends rain on the just and the unjust." And we see that God has a common grace and blessing across the evildoer and the good regenerate Christian. And so examples, of course, include what you just articulated as one of the biggest debates of scientific discovery, for example, or reason. Some are saying, and I've heard this debate in a wide swath of social media debates and other podcasts and so forth, that no one who is unregenerate or hasn't come into a saving knowledge of our Lord and Savior can even reason, right? And can possibly get to the conclusion that, for example, abortion is wrong, or that the trans movement is wrong, or that certain things are evil, because they still possess an unregenerate spirit and mind. And that is a complete misunderstanding of Scripture. And so this whole debate isn't just about the Christian nationalists undermining the U.S. Constitution, and somehow we are just advocating for the U.S. Constitution over and above biblical truth. What we're saying is that the Constitution, as it was created and the view of the founders, is actually in line with biblical truth, and that when you have an understanding of the three spheres of government that God ordained, the church, the family, and the state government, and the jurisdictions that they contain, the church is not supposed to be over the government and dictate to the government what it must enforce, and neither is the civil government over the church and dictates what pastors must preach or how people are free to worship and believe. That has always been the hallmark of the American experiment with respect to religious liberty. And so when we're discussing, Dr. Roach, this concept of common grace, the very idea in the Declaration of Independence was that truth is discoverable. And that's true for the believer and the unbeliever. I mean, even the Bible even talks about as well, would a child who asks his father for bread, would his father hand him a snake? Like, no, even the non-believing parent loves his child for the most part. I mean, obviously we have exceptions to that with abuse and so forth, but in generally speaking, the parents who are non-Christians still care for and love their children just as Christian parents do. And so there is still this view of common grace where non-Christians can get married and have children. And that's part of natural law. And so when we look at the civic good, we have to factor in the common grace. And then we have to understand that the fallen condition of man must account for justice in society, but also freedom that comes from common grace.
0: Exactly. You know, and when we look at this whole issue, there is a fundamental debate about what we could call, you know, theological anthropology, the study of man. And when you look at it, the biblical view of humanity is that we are made in the image of God. And that is something that Francis Schaeffer pushed throughout his ministry. He says, you know, when I look at any individual, I know two things about them. One, this figure is made in the image of God. And two, they're in dire need of the gospel of Jesus Christ. And when we look at this debate as it relates to Christian nationalism and a rightly ordered society, one of the things that we have to look at is, yes, they are made in the image of God. And there's a common creation between each individual in this entire world. And because we're made in the image of God, and because we have this common creation, we know that God has endowed us with reason and with morality and with a conscience. and that God has given us the ability to order things both locally and at the federal level according to those types of things. And when people want to undermine that, they're fundamentally attacking the biblical vision of the Imago Dei and the idea that we have a common creation. We live in God's world, and God has created us to know his world, and part of that world is the moral sphere of this world and how that can be legislated. Now, some people will say things like, well, the only reason you know that is because you read your Bible. See, you must bank off of our idea that only the regenerate know these things in order to push your view. And the answer is no. I mean, I can know this from common experience. If we're going to say that the unregenerate man can't know truth, we're fundamentally attacking the concept of truth. Lived experience lets us know that when I make claims in public, unregenerate people, whether it be at a bank or at a grocery store or even politicians, we have the ability to make truth claims and discern truth claims, and they have the ability to do the exact same thing. So if we're going to give it up, it's actually self-defeating, because they're ultimately arguing that truth can't be known, that is a truth, and all of us must come to know that, both the regenerate and the unregenerate, in that regard. So it's a basic apologetics issue, if one thinks about it. You know, the classical model of apologetics is that truth about reality is knowable, and part of that reality is moral reality. And these figures are ultimately saying that the unregenerate man can't affirm truth about reality is knowable. And I'm not willing to go down that road. I think it just sacrifices way too much of the biblical worldview and the way that we should understand how government properly should be ordered.
1: Yeah, so well said. And we've got to take one more break here, but, you know, kind of a concise way to explain this distinction is that common grace is God's kindness that enables all people to recognize many moral truths stemming from the laws of nature and nature's God, contribute meaningfully and in a good way to society, and experience his blessings in this life. But regeneration is God's saving work through the Holy Spirit that gives the sinner a new spiritual life through faith in Jesus Christ and is reconciled to him. So common grace can produce good citizens, but only through a saving knowledge of Christ produces new creations in Christ. And this distinction also guards against two opposite errors. Secularism, which is kind of where we're going down, unfortunately, in America right now, it assumes that morality can flourish independently of God indefinitely. So it seeks to excise God from society under secularism or secular humanist theory. And the other opposite error is what the Christian nationalists are striving for, which is a theocracy in its stronger forms that assumes a just legal order or outward conformity to Christian norms is somehow equivalent to genuine regenerate Christianity. And Scripture teaches that while law can restrain evil, only the gospel and the Holy Spirit can transform the human heart and have us reconciled to him. So we will be right back with more.
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1: Welcome back, and I'm here with my special guest for this hour, Dr. Bill Roach, who is the Dean of the Norman Geisler School of Apologetics at Veritas International University. You can also follow him on X, and you should. And we're talking about the dangers of Christian nationalism, what it actually is, who is espousing this view, and why it is antithetical, actually, to the truthful biblical worldview. And so we've been talking about what it is, Dr. Roach. Let's talk now about where this is going and what these advocates are actually striving for.
0: You know, the big picture of what we're looking at here is that the debate taking place today is one over collectivism versus individual liberty. And if we give up the idea of individual liberty in favor of collectivism, we've given up the concept of liberty in that regard. So, for example, if I'm going to do something in which I'm going to give up the individual liberty for the freedom of speech in favor of something like this, I may be able to, quote, enforce what's going on in society, and maybe we'll get people to stop cussing in society or saying things that we don't like, but we've also given up the ability to have free speech and to push back any compulsion that's given upon us. So what I want us to look at is that one of the key things that we're running into, big picture, is why is this attractive to people? Well, it's attractive because we live in a world that's just filled with the secular progressive left. Individuals are forcing their idea of authority upon us. They're taking away our freedom of speech. They're trying to, quote, make us bake the cake. They're trying to make us do all these kinds of things. And my argument is that the right reaction to that is to not do the exact same thing from the right upon other individuals. We want freedom and liberty for all. So what we're finding is that there's been a reaction to this at the higher level that's called post-liberalism. Now, don't think post-progressivism. The idea is that post-classical liberalism, and this is being pushed by figures like Vermeule or Patrick Deneen. These are major political figures out there that are pushing this. And one of the key things that we have to see is that post-liberalism rejects the American constitutional order in favor of a state that actively promotes a particular vision at the expense of sort of individual liberties. The issue is not whether or not the government seeks that which is good. Rather, the issue is whether or not the government can use a collectivist vision to undermine individual liberty. So if the, quote, common good post-liberals win, then we are just debating which side gets to control your life. We argue for a limited government, not a collectivist government that is just a growing mob of the left or the right. The point is that we're arguing for limited government that protects our freedoms versus expanded government that threatens it. So the point that we're arguing is that Christians should win through persuasion, not by coercion. And the government cannot produce not only genuine faith, but genuine virtue in that regard. And so this idea of the common good collectivism is undermining our idea of the American vision of just true individual liberty, and they're forcing this idea, calling it a safeguard, but really what they're doing is they're undermining fundamental rights that should be given to individuals. And this was something that we look at is like their answer is this, is that if this is, quote, the post-liberal vision, you know, which path forward? Do we embrace, you know, this post-liberal vision and repudiate classical liberalism and the American constitutional order and the First Amendment? You know, must we define and adopt, you know, this Christian nationalist vision of a magisterial reformation like, you know, Stephen Wolfe, or do we follow a figure like James Bard and repudiate the constitutional rendering of the role of civil government as securing the blessings and liberty to ourselves and our posterity through some kind of pan-Protestant vision? No, like, post-liberalism is not the answer. What is needed is a retrieval of the Protestant American constitutionalism, federalism, a proper understanding of checks and balances, and just the restoration of a proper understanding of church and state. We don't want the separation, but we also don't want the state to be ruled by the church or the church to rule the state in that regard. So the big picture is that they're pushing for a religious form of collectivism in which they're going to do virtually the same things that the progressive left collectivists have been doing to us, just from their right perspective. And just as you can step out of line with figures on the left and lose your liberties, you can step out of line with this theocracy that they're trying to put place, and you're going to lose your religious liberties and your social liberties along with it. So it's not a small thing. It's a big thing that they're pushing, all under the idea of, I'm doing this, quote, for your common good. They're equivocating on that term. Common good is something that's good for common society, but if the common good ends up meaning a collectivist control of people, then it fundamentally undermines religious liberty and any civil liberties that we could ever see going forward.
1: Yeah, and that is so important, because obviously why conservatives say that we are trying to conserve biblical truth and we're trying to conserve morality in civil society is because you can fall off to the left and you can fall off to the right, and you can pervert that notion of liberty and morality on the left and on the right. And so the Bible does affirm individual moral agency, personal responsibility, the dignity of each person as an image bearer of Christ. I mean, our inherent dignity doesn't come from the state or our race or our class, economic status. It doesn't come from the collective. It comes from God, and we need to affirm in our church and also in our state that every individual is made in the image of God and has inherent dignity and worth. And because of that, we also possess certain unalienable rights. And one of those is religious freedom. And it also is the individual's right to private property, you know, some of these other things that the Constitution preserves and protects. But religious liberty must be at the fore. We cannot go down the path of arguing for collectivism just because it happens to be a Christian nationalist, a dictatorship, any more than we want collectivism from a socialist or Marxist worldview. So, Dr. Bill Roach, I so appreciate you staying on for this whole hour, breaking this down. I hope that this is more clear of why Christian nationalism is absolutely a threat to not only ordered liberty, but also to a truthful theology. So follow Dr. Roach on X. And as always, you can reach me and my team, Jenna at AFR.net.

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5: This is the Middle East Report, your connection to truthful reporting on Israel and the Middle East. I'm John Riley. Our guest today is Ambassador Gilad Erdan. He served as ambassador to the United Nations for several years. He also served in Israel's government for over 17 years. He's now the global president of Magen David Adom. He is a strong defender of Israel and the Jewish people. We talked about a lot of things, but we also talked about the attack on the Jewish people and on Israel, what's happening globally with anti-Semitism, and so many people around the world want to